0: 149 decibels just before kickoff. The Secretary of State for Combating Crime told the House of Commons that people who fired shots recently at synagogues were hired and paid by a foreign entity. Ruby Sahota made the comments this week in response to a question about the government's lawful access bill, which is intended to help police and spies navigate the online world.
1: Every day that we wait, more and more victims are created in Canada. Take, for example, the shootings at the synagogues that have just happened recently. Those shooters were paid for hires, hired by a foreign entity, Mr. Speaker, in our country, online. Had we been able to find those shooters sooner, there would be less victims, Mr. Speaker.
0: Sahota says victims and police chiefs were asking why it has taken so long for the bill to get through the legislative process. Confusion is spreading as Ottawa defends its orders for some applicants to surrender their citizenship certificates. Some applicants for citizenship by descent say they did everything Ottawa asked them to do. The Federal Immigration Department says a few dozen people received the letters, and it's working as quickly as possible to resolve their questions. Black employees of the Montreal Police have sent a letter to management saying some are worried about going to work. The police force recently dismantled a patrol unit over serious allegations of racist misconduct. The black employees note in their letter that they've learned about efforts to identify the whistleblowers in some units. They say the police force must protect those who had the courage to speak up, as well as those who collaborate in the internal investigations. A Canadian has been shot and killed at a South African wilderness park in what appears to have been an accident.
2: South African police say the 69-year-old Canadian man was shot to death when he asked a park guide whether his gun was real. The police say the Canadian tourist had approached the guide holding a rifle, and as the operator was demonstrating it was in fact a real rifle, the firearm reportedly went off. The Canadian was confirmed dead at the scene. South African police have now opened an investigation into possible charges of culpable homicide and reckless handling of a firearm. Jason White, The Canadian Press.
0: Scientists have found the oldest known evidence of the plague, some 200 years earlier than previously thought. Researchers found remnants of plague DNA in teeth from 18 ancient hunter-gatherers in Siberia. They say this type of ancient plague evolved long before bubonic plague, which wiped out much of medieval Europe's population. This is the Canadian Press. In sports, Jonathan David scored his first two World Cup goals as Canada took a 3-0 lead into halftime of their Group B game against Qatar in Vancouver. Canada is seeking its first ever World Cup win. Its last game in this World Cup series, they tied 1-1. The Toronto Blue Jays completed a 3-game sweep of the Boston Red Sox with a 4-3 win. Toronto has taken 5 of 6 matchups against Boston this season. The NHL says it has completed a review of Mike Babcock's tenure in Columbus and cleared him to coach. The league launched an investigation at the request of the NHL Players Association in light of the Edmonton Oilers' interest in hiring him. The 63-year-old has not coached in the NHL since 2019. And the New York Knicks celebrated their first NBA championship in 53 years with a ticker tape parade in Manhattan. From the Canadian Press, I'm Hannah Stolz.

0: Greetings, Canada, from the comfort of my father's den in my parents' apartment, my mom's apartment in Montreal. For those of you just joining, I'm here with a very special interview that I conducted with my mother for the final episode of Global News' program that airs every Sunday on Global, the West Block. It's been a privilege guest hosting the show. I was the interim host, and the season ends on Sunday, so I hope you tune in. We had a wonderful, fascinating conversation about all sorts of stuff, everything from my father to the importance of political, of personal connections in politics, philanthropy, education, women in politics. I asked my mom who her favorite child was. You'll have to tune in to see if she answered. but it was a lot of fun. Meanwhile, Canada is playing Qatar.
1: Ben, hey, let me ask you quick. Let me ask you, jump in there.
0: Yeah.
1: What was it like interviewing your mom? It must be a little weird, a little strange.
0: I saw my parents interviewed a lot.
1: It's somebody in the family, right?
0: I interviewed my dad a lot, more than once on multiple platforms. So that wasn't weird, no. And I don't think so. I think my mom's an interesting person. I thought,
1: of course she is.
0: I could get a certain type of information out of her that would be of value to people. So I thought it wasn't weird, no.
1: Does she give you the gears about any of the questions you asked? Ben, I can't believe you asked me that.
0: Well, I think there are a couple of times she says, well, I'm not going to answer that. That's what she said. You'll have to tune in to see what questions I ask the guy. Ben, I'm not going to answer that. You've asked me that before, Ben. I haven't answered. So,
1: raise an eyebrow and go, Benedict?
0: Look, I'm telling you, man, I've got such a great job. I got to... On the company's dime, I got to fly to Montreal and be in this. I'm in this room, guys. I'm in this room that's got so many memories of my dad. I was flown here to experience it, to talk about my dad, and hang out with my mom, and then I get to do this with you. I get to do this from here, and it's a wonderful gift to be able to do this. It's not lost on me how lucky I am, even though I do have to do it with Mike Drolet. What they say, without the sour, the sweet just ain't as sweet, Mike.
1: Geez, are you the sour? That's what I'm guessing.
0: You're the sour. look at Joy. Look at Joy's face. I'm not even there, and I know he's agreeing with me.
1: No, he's got such. He is yes, the epitome of his name. He is a joy.
0: Yeah. See.
1: He's showing joy.
0: See what you were trying to do there, right, Mike? You were trying to usurp Joy's agency from him. Let the man talk. He's got a microphone. Anyway, let's get to it.
1: All right.
0: Because Canada's playing Qatar tonight. And Joy, what are Canada's chances?
2: Well, chances are very good, to be very honest, because Qatar is not that good a team. Even if they don't play Alphonso Davies today, they should still win. But I'm pretty sure that Davies will come on maybe after halftime if he's not starting for quite a brief period just to set him up for the next game, which is against Switzerland.
0: Yeah, and that's going to be a big one, yeah?
2: Yep, that's going to be a big one, and I would recommend, and everyone would recommend, to save Alphonso Davies for Switzerland.
1: There you go.
0: Now, what are the rules, though? One last thing. What are the rules? If he doesn't start the game, can he still play in the game?
2: Oh, for sure. He can be substituted in whenever needed, and if they go down, I'm pretty sure that they will sub him in.
1: I thought you were asking, what are the rules of soccer? You're supposed to kick the ball in the other net.
0: Except that's not so. You just had a whole conversation with a version of me that doesn't exist. Gotcha. So one of the stories, subplots of this really great, memorable event that I think is going to be something we talk about for years is Boston and the Tartan Army, because Boston is struggling to handle the Scots. Let's listen to an NBC News report on how Scotland fans are drinking Boston dry.
3: There was no beer. The Scots fans just drunk the place dry, and all they had was like Bud Light.
4: If your favorite beer is missing from a tap,
5: we've never seen anything like it.
4: There's a decent chance Scotland had something to do with it. Sam Adams downtown ran out of their signature Boston lager over the weekend and needed an emergency delivery to keep up with World Cup fans. And they're not the only ones running dry.
6: Pretty much everything. We ran out of everything. Tennent's being number one.
4: White Bull Tavern may have run out of Scotland's iconic Tennent's beer, but that didn't stop the party.
6: The fans have been unbelievable. They're great. They're fun. They're drinking, partying, having a great time.
7: So you have a drinking Celts
5: for obvious reasons, because it might get some spillage on it. You have a dress kilt, so you always have two kilts.
1: But that's he's saying kilts, by the way.
0: You always have two kilts.
1: Kilts, no, it's a kilt.
0: And look, one of the reasons we are really leaning into these stories of the alcoholic tolerance of the Scots is because from the stories that we're finding, and I know Mike is scouring doing the research for this, we are not finding whole bodies of Scottish fans acting poorly because
1: absolutely nothing.
0: Like none. As a matter of fact, we're finding the exact opposite. Listen to this Boston City worker, a municipal worker, who said 2,000 fans, Scottish fans, took over a park and they drank all day and then they cleaned up afterwards.
1: Yeah. That's like the Japanese fans.
3: They deep, man, and they could drink too. What? Are you kidding me, man? They must don't got no water over there, Scotland. After they're gone, I'm one person cleaning up after them, man, and it ain't that bad. They came, conducted themselves, man, with class, dignity, man, and they like our city. So I'm happy they came, man.
0: It's so nice to be able to tell these stories and talk about essentially an entire ethnic group and doing something that, the stories are going to be such and such a thing. Here's a bunch of Scots drinking a whole bunch of beer. And the end result is the exact opposite of what the stereotype suggests. Mm-hmm. It's such a wonderful thing to talk about, and it's fun, and it's happy, and it's joyous, and we love sharing these stories. Don't we, Intrepid?
1: I love it. And let me just share one more with you, but not about the Scots, because Canada's playing Qatar. The Vancouver Aquarium, because they are playing in Vancouver, they decided to put up the Qatari flag and the Canadian flag, and they had the local animals choose who was going to win, and all of the beavers and seals chose Canada, all of them.
0: Well, there you have
1: it. There you go.
0: It's the definitive proof that Canada is a lock. It's a lock. And look, these are the fun stories, but on this show, we move around and we will cover the stories that we think are important. And this is another one. If we don't talk about this, and if we don't talk about how these stories are talked about in the press, then we're going to normalize this. And I refuse to live in a world where this is normal. So the story in the National Post, the headline reads as follows. BC man who murdered wife and son gets, quote, below normal sentence due to Indigenous heritage. We have been talking about this and we will continue talking about it anytime this type of story rears its ugly head. And yes, it is ugly. We're going to talk about it. And as because I rewrote the title. The title of this article should be Indigenous Mother and Her Son Are Denied Justice Because of the Race of Their Murderer. That is what happens when you decide that you're going to put your finger on the scale and say, we are going to treat a particular type of violent offender differently because we feel that their lineage and their culture requires it because of some sort of cultural guilt that we as a nation hold. And I'm sorry. I'm not sorry. We will continue talking about this time and time again. The court relied again on Indigenous sentencing reports to explain how this murderer's background contributed to his path towards violence. But I got to ask yourself, does that mean that every single person who has this background will murder somebody? And the answer is obviously no. So then why does this guy get a pass? Why does everybody, every other good and decent Indigenous person who has trauma in their background, who has violence trials and tribulations in their background, but who succeeds and who thrives and who is positive in society, why does this guy get a pass when his wife, his Indigenous wife and Indigenous son are murdered? We always talk about missing and murdered Indigenous women. Here's a murdered Indigenous woman. Where is her justice? So we will keep ringing this bell. We will keep being upset. We will keep being angry because these people, the victims, deserve better. This will never be normal and it will never be right. And until we stop treating certain criminals with kid gloves, justice will not be served. All right, we're going to take a break. And when we come back, we're going to talk about this incredible design firm out of Canada who are doing things in people's homes, not to be believed. Don't go anywhere. This is the Ben Mulrooney Show.
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0: Well, I don't know how you guys feel, but I love looking on social media. I love looking at people who've done incredible things with their home. I love people who take pride in their home. I love people who, whether it's a tiny space or a big space, people who maximize it, people who make it feel warm, people who make it feel unique. And there's always something for me to learn, right? There's always a trick. There's always a piece of furniture that it looks expensive but isn't. There's always a way for us to, because I take pride in my home and I want to learn from people who have done it sometimes on a budget. But also, I think there's a lot to learn even from people on a budget. to learn from people who are going, turning it up to 11. And that's where Tanya Richardson comes in. She's the co-founder of Thomas Pierce Design. They're an award-winning design firm in Toronto. They got 20 years experience, and they have been, they're like at the forefront of, it used to be about a man cave, and now it's about the entire home, the entire experience, bringing the whole family together and creating spaces the likes of which very few of us have ever seen. Tanya, welcome to the Ben Mulrooney Show. Tanya, there?
12: Yeah, I am here.
0: There we go. Hi. So congratulations on all your success. I've seen some of the things you've done. Look, this is out of reach for most people on a good day. Canada has had, I'm going to say 11 years of bad days. But just because something is out of reach doesn't mean that there are aspects of what they're seeing. Some of it's still attainable. Parts of it are attainable.
12: Absolutely.
0: So talk, like, one of the,

0: the property where he could have all of his toys and hobbies and family gatherings under one roof. And so we look at that almost as creating a, he bought a hobby farm, and he's into winemaking and gin distilling, and they have all kinds of hobbies, and they have 100 acres of land. And then we built the lodge, which is a place for them to come together for all of their family gatherings. They have, it's filled with games, billiards tables, all kinds of really cool amenities to come together and gather for, to make those memories. So we're playing off of these hobby properties to be able to create and make their dreams come true with their families and the way they live and their hobbies and lifestyles.
1: Did the pandemic, coming out of the pandemic, have anything to do with sort of this explosion of, you know, people who can wanting to create spaces where they can gather with their loved ones and their families for extended periods of time? Like, this is the idea that we were so isolated for so long and then we weren't. Did that play into it at all?
0: I think that played a big factor into the psychological shift of how we're approaching spaces now. And what we're finding is we're not putting as many guest rooms into homes. We're building guest houses. We are creating these secondary properties where people are hosting events and parties. So I find that people are keeping their primary residence more for their private immediate family. And for larger gatherings, they're having these auxiliary buildings or secondary spaces, or even, you know, in Toronto, we have the garden shed or the garden suite additions as well, where you can have an actual residential unit in it. And so I think there's been a huge shift in the way we entertain, the way we entertain ourselves with our hobbies and activities, and the way we share space with others.
1: Yeah, I think somebody called it adult play spaces, which could sound dirty, but in the context of this, it makes more sense.
0: amenities myself.
1: Like lifestyle amenities. I think that's better too. It lends less to confusion. But you must, once people see this work, they see the lodge and they see the rotating vehicle platform, the glass garage party room, you must have very successful, very ambitious people with very deep pockets coming to you with some pretty bold design requests. What's the craziest one that you've either you've heard or one that you're working on?
0: Well, I think you just touched base on it right now. One that we're currently working on in the city has an underground car garage. And in the car garage, there's a wall of glazing, so glass, that separates the basement from his car garage. And he has a car that's on a rotating platform. And so, and then we've created like a James Bond whiskey and wine tasting rooms and cellars and this theater, sort of the ultimate James Bond dude lounge in his lower level. So I think that's one of the coolest ones we're working on. But there's a lot of really cool hidden elements, and if you can think of it, we'll figure out a way to create it. So.
1: What would you tell our listeners who don't have the ability to stretch that dollar anywhere near what they're seeing and what they're coveting, but they want to improve their space? You know, they want to be able to. I have a friend, for example, Tanya, that he bought a beautiful old home, and the first thing he got rid of was the formal dining room. He said, "If it's used, it's used once or twice a year. It's space that we could use for something far more popular." Is that a trend that you're seeing as well?
0: Yes, it is a trend, and it has been for a while, because I find that people have changed the way that they live over the last 15, 20, 30 years. And we want those casual spaces. We want those gathering spaces. I've seen dining rooms turned into boardrooms. I've seen them turned into billiards rooms. I've seen them turned into executive offices. And what I find is it really is down to the individual resident of that space and how they use and intend to live. And especially in the last 5-6 years with the hybrid of work from home.
1: Yeah.
0: We're seeing a lot of that, where our home has to work as an office and a home.
1: Yeah, I've seen people invest quite a bit into that home office because they want to know and they want to feel like if they are going to work from home, they want that separate space. They want that they want to be able to separate from the cacophony of kids running around. They want to, so they soundproof the office. If it's you know, if they're required to be on camera, they want to look as good as possible, because when you go to the office, when you go to meetings, you want to present as well as

0: possible. So why wouldn't you want to invest in the audio and visual component to allow you to present that way online?
1: And you're right. And soundproofing is something that's also taken off, and it's been huge in the last 5 or 6 years because of that. And I think sort of getting back to your question about what can people do, it's really creating a space that is unique to you. And it speaks to you, whether that's a quiet corner where you curl up in a book or curl up with a book, if it's a room you dedicate to working out or meditation or a hobby of sorts. I think that's where you can carve that out in any size space, being a condo or a home. You can always carve out a corner.
0: Yeah, and you got to figure out who you are and who you want to be when those people are there. Are you the chef? Are you the party planner? Are you the person who wants everybody to do group activities and then build the space around that?
1: Yes, and that's exactly what we're doing, is we're catering to those particular customized needs of our clients, and whatever eccentricities they have with their hobbies or their activities and their interests, we're taking them to new levels.
0: Did you ever think that this would be your job, that you would be, because as a designer, this must be your dream, to be able to make the craziest, most ambitious dreams come to life?
1: We're very, very fortunate that we have this opportunity, and we've worked really hard to be able to realize these dreams for our clients, and we love what we do. So I think that comes through, and that's what makes every day so enjoyable.
0: Well, Tanya Richardson, I want to live vicariously through you after the break, because when we come back, we've got more conversation with you. I want to know where this job takes you, the biggest. I want to hear about the brashest, the boldest. I want to hear about all those ideas that you make come to life. So don't go anywhere. More with Tanya Richardson of the Thomas Pierce Design, award-winning design firm, when we come back.
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0: Welcome back, and thank you so much for spending a little bit of your Thursday with us. 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You know that we appreciate it. Tanya Richardson, thank you so much for sticking around.
1: Thank you.
0: Okay, let's go big here. Let's go big, because I've looked at a lot of the pictures. You don't, I'm sure you can do small, but the pictures I've seen mean you go big. Has there ever been a request by one of your clients that was so big that you said, we can't do this?
1: No, never. So we're willing to tackle everything.
0: Has there ever been something that your client has said, I want you to do this for me? And then you think to yourself, that's impossible. But you say, of course we'll do that. And then you figure out how to do it later?
1: Yes, on a daily basis.
0: Okay. So like what? Like what's commonplace for you that we mere mortals would find absolutely mind-blowing?
1: Well, we had a client who, a lot of our clients are pilots and they hobby as pilots. And we have a client who we built a helicopter hangar for his helicopter, his transport trucks, and his car collection. And in this space, he wanted this massive fireplace, and it never ended up happening. So what we ended up doing is we actually had to source out an old warplane. And so that's kind of, you know, that's so obscure outside of buying sofas and typical pieces of furniture. And so to go on that mission to be able to source that out and then go through, you know, the engineering of installing it and hanging it from this triple height ceiling and doing this crazy airport helicopter hangar space, which acts as an entertaining space for him. So in this space, imagine we have the helicopter taking center stage. Right in front of it is literally a stage so he can host concerts for his friends. All wow. Big screen TVs all around. A transport truck with his company's logo sitting beside. All of his cars and his motorcycle collection around all of this. So you walk in and it's a feast for the eyes. And then journey...
0: Yeah. Oh, there's more.
1: Oh, there's more, because you journey through to the entertaining side where there's a massive bar and dining table and entertaining lounge so he can sit and entertain all of his friends.
0: So Bond villain. I mean, you could have just said Bond villain, Tanya.
1: Precisely. There are many Bonds out there.
0: But, you know, I have to believe that you've got clients who believe that the best way to get you to where they are in their own mind will reference a movie or they'll reference a character. You must get that a lot. I'm thinking Brad Pitt in X. I'm thinking Batman in Y. I'm thinking this or I'm thinking that. Does that happen often?
1: It happened, and actually the lodge that you actually have the photos of, that one was actually inspired by Yellowstone. the television
0: show. I'm so glad you said that, because that's what I was thinking.
1: Yes, that's what they came to us, and they said, we want Yellowstone, but not Montana. We want to do it Ontario with her hobbies, and that's how that came to be.
0: Wow. I mean, when I looked at the dining room with that super long table, that reminded me of the table in the main Yellowstone Lodge.
1: And her dream was to have all 30 members of her immediate family sit down at one table together for a meal.
0: Wow.
1: And that was how we envisioned her dream.
0: Well, now we got to do that, but then we have to get Kevin Costner to cook dinner for her and her 30 immediate family members. I think that would really be the cherry on top.
1: And speaking of cooking, you should see the kitchens that these places are equipped with. They're not only indoor, they're also outdoor kitchens as well. We don't just do barbecues anymore. We have full-on gourmet kitchens outside for entertaining.
0: Well, of course. Of course you need that. What about pools? During the pandemic, I saw a lot of people building pools. We were fortunate enough that we had a pool, but a lot of people were trying to build pools because if you've got a backyard, you want to maximize it and spend as much time outdoors as possible. I mean, I think I saw a video online of somebody building a lazy river in their backyard. That's next level stuff. What happens if you don't have, somebody asks you for something, and you don't believe that I'm sure you're so skilled at so many things, but what if somebody's so niche they're asking for something that you don't have the domain expertise in? Will you contract in an expert?
1: Absolutely. That's how you get it done. Yeah. That's essentially what our job is to coordinate. If we can't do it, to hire the right people who can.
0: Wow. And typically, can I ask what some of these budgets are and what the timelines are to get them done?
1: Generally, timelines we have, because nothing happens in today's market very quickly. And budgets, budgets with inflation and everything else, you get what you pay for in today's market. And so, yes, we're very fortunate that, we are given $1 million to design a spa for a client, or, we're given $100,000 to purchase a sofa for. And so we're very fortunate to be able to have the luxury to provide those amenities and luxuries for our clients.
0: Has the affordability crisis affected those at the top?
1: I would say it does affect the way they make decisions and the way they spend. Maybe they scale back on the exuberance and they spend more on the practical things, the things that they find value in.
0: What does Tanya Richardson's home look like?
1: Oh, it's the shoemaker and the shoes, Ben. mine is aspirationally where I would. I have ideas, but no, I have actually. I haven't renovated. I bought a house 4 years ago, and I'm really bad. I have not renovated my home yet, so I'm next on the list.
0: No way. So it's not your showcase.
1: It is not now my business partner, on the other hand, his home is his showcase. Like I said, I bought mine 4 years ago, so I haven't had my moment to renovate yet, but it's coming.
0: Now, I've heard that that what one should do if you buy a house or you buy a space that you intend to fix up, that you should probably live in it for a little bit first to learn how you use the space and what you start defaulting to and say, I spend more time over here. And I'm clearly the light that comes in this room. I didn't appreciate it when I bought it, but that's the morning light that I like. And so you'll learn that that's where you want to put, your breakfast nook, or where you sit and read your newspaper in the morning. Is that a good rule of thumb?
1: I think that's an excellent rule of thumb, especially if you have trouble making decisions and committing to long-term big ticket items. Yeah. I would say spend four seasons in a home and enjoy all four seasons. And that way, like you said, the light changes throughout the year. You can see how you use the space. Maybe how you initially anticipated to use it will change and evolve as you live in that space. And so I would say waiting a year to do something, if you can, just to really inhabit. It would be good research and development.
0: Everyone says that that new technologies are benign. It's how they are used. I've been thinking about AI in your world, and it could probably be a really beneficial thing for you and your design team. But it can also eat into your business. I mean, I saw a video about how quickly and effectively one of these platforms can be used to help somebody visualize a redecorated room. You take a picture of it, and next thing you know, you got five different versions of it to choose from. And as you click on it, it can help you buy the furniture. How do you see AI in your industry?
1: Well, I do see, we are seeing the programs coming out, and we've had very large discussions about how AI will enhance or take away from our business. But right now with AI, and as humans, we're the creatives. We're the ones who come up with the non-tangible and make it tangible. AI, while it's being trained, is only as good as it's been programmed. And so right now, we still think that there's a lot of room because humans, we have the ability to think outside the box where AI is the box. Mm-hmm. And I think that in terms of where it's going with interior design and in our homes, we're seeing some incredible things. Like outside of technology, like you were saying, Wi-Fi and security, we're using AI in closets now. Oh, we're having virtual wardrobes where you can scan your wardrobe into an app. And if you want to pick an outfit for the day, the computer will pick the outfit for you. It will also inventory your clothing. There's amazing things happening with technology that we can embrace and use to enhance our everyday life.
0: Well, the award-winning design firm called Thomas Pierce Design. The co-founder is Tanya Richardson. The conversation has taken place on the Ben Mulrooney Show, and I do thank you, Tanya.
1: Thank you, Ben.
0: All right, when we come back, look, if people are telling you, young people are telling you that they can't start their lives with a home, maybe we should stop using the expression starter homes. We're going to talk to Eric Kam about that next.
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16: A beloved 75-year-old man washing up, getting ready for bed, is brutally beaten and killed. 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
1: Well, I don't know if you're like me, but I watch a lot of those real estate shows, the real estate porn shows like Owning Manhattan and that sort of thing. And something happened, but I don't know, 3-4 years ago. They stopped calling them master bedrooms and they started calling them primaries. And one of the reasons is obviously master. I had something to do with slavery, the master and the slave. And so they gave up on that. Now it's just commonly known as the primary. I had no problem with that because words matter, right? Words have effect. And if you can make a case for why a word matters in a bad way, then you can probably get it changed. I'd like to make the case with my next guest, Eric Kam, economics professor at Toronto Metropolitan University. Hello there, Eric. How are you?
2: Not bad, Ben. How are you?
1: I'm good. I'd like to make the case that starter home is a bad expression because starter home, first of all, a lot of people can't even, they're not at the beginning of the race. They're not going to be in the race. They're going to be renting forever. It's out of reach for an entire group of people, far more than this country would have ever settled for a generation ago. But the implication that once you get in that house, even if you're lucky enough to get in that house, that you're then expected to start there and somewhere else, it could lead to some pretty defeatist attitudes in people who can't get out of their starter home.
2: Yeah, very bad attitudes. You're absolutely right. You're right. It was never supposed to be your dream home. It was something that you bought modestly, built up some equity, paid down your mortgage, and then you did what the Jeffersons did and you moved on up. The problem is today, Canadians can't reach that first stone. And so the economic implications are enormous, right? First of all, it's traditionally been home ownership, the most important vehicle for wealth creation in the middle class, right? And so if few people can buy a house, then wealth accumulation starts to shift toward those who already own assets or who receive assistance from parents. In other words, housing starts to look less like a market and like an inheritance system. And so this is where economists start to panic, right? Because it brings in concentration of wealth, wealth inequality. And then so you've got a system there where children of homeowners become homeowners, children of renters become renters. That decreases economic mobility, that increases productivity, that decreases affordability, and then we're off to the races, Ben.
1: And Eric, I really can't stand it when people look at the snapshot of how bad things are today and conclude either out of bad faith or out of looking at society and history through a peephole or through a keyhole. They look at this one snapshot of how bad stuff is now and say, well, because it's bad now, it must mean it's been bad forever. And therefore, the whole system's got to go. And therefore, we've got to pick on people who are doing well today as the problem. When in fact, it's in a lot of cases, and you'd know better than me, it's due to some really bad decisions by some decision makers that led us from a place that was far more equitable, far more fair, that presented far more possibilities of upward mobility than today.
2: Right. And so to say that your first argument, the faulty argument, you're right. It's wrong. It's myopic and frankly stupid, right? So the real question here, Ben, is have we accidentally or by, governmental error, gotten rid of the economic ladder that the starter home represented, right? So, and if that's the case, and starter homes and, starter anything are disappearing, you're really saying the traditional pathway into the middle class, or maybe even more importantly, the pathway out of poverty becomes much harder to find. And that's a huge economic story.
1: Yeah, I think these people who look at any system in Canada and see people taking advantage of other people as opposed to looking at the system, all right, how did it work 15, 20, 30 years ago? Okay, well, it worked back then. So the issue isn't necessarily the system. It's the changes that were brought to the system by politicians that led a great system that was, it was a wealth creating system. It allowed for people to go from where they are to where they need to be. And rather than look at that, they just say, oh, there's some rich people taking advantage of some poor people. And to me, that is unhelpful. But let's move on to the other topic that is burning a hole in my pocket, which is gas prices. And we've seen gas prices drop, which is good, to about to around $1.50 a liter in cities like Toronto this week. But there's a thought and a belief that gas prices will probably not return to pre-Iran war levels anytime soon. And the question a lot of people have is, why the F not?
2: Well, I actually think they will. I don't know about soon, but I think they will at some point. And it's a perfectly reasonable question. And the answer is that energy markets don't price in today's reality. They price in tomorrow's fears. So let the listeners think of it then like insurance. You don't buy home insurance because your house is on fire. You buy home insurance because your house might catch fire. Right, and oil markets work in a similar way, right? Traders don't say is supply disrupted. They say, what are the odds supply could be disrupted next week or next month? And then that premium gets reflected in crude prices. And then there's the second layer that's really going to make people angry, which is there's almost this misinformation that crude oil is the component of gasoline prices. It's one component. There's refining costs, transportation costs, inventory, taxes, exchange rates, and markup. So when crude prices, right, when they change, prices at the pump do not tend to jump or fall immediately. So consumers notice this asymmetry because they're paying for it. And much like your first story, there's broader economic concerns here too. And we know what it is, which is this factors into everything we do, everything to eat, right? Airlines move people, trucks move people, factories, they all consume fuel. And when prices rise and don't come down, businesses face higher costs and they definitely pass those on to the consumers.
1: Yeah. So if these prices don't come down, then that means the cost of food is going to stay high. And that means the cost of heating your home is going to stay high. And that means the cost of all the goods that you buy that have to be shipped in from somewhere is going to stay high. Feels like so many people have a vested interest in bringing those prices down, with the exception possibly of the companies themselves that are benefiting from it and government coffers.
2: Let me say this quickly, Ben. So energy is one of the arteries of the global economy, right? Markets get very nervous when that artery gets choked off. And isn't it a shame, Ben, that we don't live in a country that has lots of energy and minerals and LNG under the ground?
1: It's a crying shame that we weren't blessed by God with all the things that the world needs. It's a shame.
2: Exactly right. And we weren't blessed by God with the people in Ottawa to cultivate it. But this argument is going on and going on, and we'll discuss it again next week.
1: Well, Eric Kam, I want to thank you so much for joining me, my friend. And are you watching FIFA at all?
2: Yeah, a lot. It's great. I love the tournament.
1: You're going to be watching the Canada versus Qatar or Qatar? I don't know how you pronounce it.
2: Only Greg Brady says Qatar, but yes, I will be watching Canada versus Qatar. And as I often say, as much as it makes me sad sometimes, go Canada, go.
1: Yeah, go Canada, go. And by the way, one last thing, if you really want to upset Greg Brady, just don't call it the World Cup, call it FIFA. He can't stand that.
2: He can't stand it. He was going nuts about that yesterday. But you know what? Right now he's home caring for his mom, so we'll give him a mulligan.
1: We'll give him a mulligan. You had to bring his mom into it. Shame on you. Boo. Eric Kam, thank you very much, my friend.
2: Stay healthy, Ben.
1: All right. And just a reminder, if you want more BMS, we put out a podcast every day. You can find even more content on all the platforms we talk about all the time. Coming up for our Toronto audience, are you going to be catching Canada and Qatar today in the FIFA? Well, if so, you may not want to watch with what one person described as the worst people to watch soccer with in the world. That's coming up next on the Ben Mulroney Show.
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14: From the National Newsroom of the Canadian Press, I'm Hannah Stoles. Canada beat Qatar 6-0 in Vancouver today, marking the nation's first ever win in a men's FIFA World Cup. Jonathan David scored a hat-trick. Qatar was reduced to 9 players because of red cards in the chaotic match. This is Canada's third appearance in a World Cup, but the nation went winless at both the 2022 tournament in Qatar and in Mexico back in 1986. Prime Minister Mark Carney appears untroubled by President Donald Trump's recent claims that the U.S. would do better without the North American Free Trade Pact. Carney spoke to reporters at an unrelated news conference in Vancouver today.
15: It's no secret the president in recent years has not been the biggest fan of CUSMA or other trade deals. But there are specific things that we can work together on, and including, I'll just put on the table, since we're in British Columbia and we're talking housing, on forest products, which we continue to press with the Americans.
14: The Canada-United States-Mexico agreement on trade is up for mandatory review this year. Canada and Mexico both have called for a 16-year extension to the agreement. The federal and BC governments have announced billions of dollars will go towards construction projects in the province. Each will put $100 million into a new high school and upgrading the health center in Tumbler Ridge. The community was promised a new high school last month, but the premier saying students wouldn't have to return to the site of the mass shooting by February. Money will also be put towards BC's infrastructure and lowering development charges for multi-unit housing. Emergency officials in West Kelowna, BC, say an evacuation alert covering 742 homes has been lifted and the state of emergency is over. Central Okanagan Emergency Management is asking people to stay out of neighborhoods in the area impacted by wildfire. A group of local fire rescue staff are still patrolling the area for hotspots. The fire is believed to have been human-caused. Human rights advocates say Ottawa is abandoning people who accuse Canadian companies abroad of forced labor and environmental abuses by shutting down its corporate watchdog. The office, created in 2018, reviewed complaints involving mining, oil and gas, and garment companies operating overseas. Critics say the watchdog lacked strong investigative powers, but should have been strengthened, not eliminated. The CBC is exploring a new future for Hockey Night in Canada after its 12-year NHL broadcast partnership with Rogers came to an end. Experts say the growing professional women's hockey league could become a natural fit for a revamped Saturday Night Hockey showcase. CBC Sports says it intends to expand coverage of Canada's athletes and women's professional leagues as part of a new programming strategy. The NHL will remain on Sportsnet under Rogers' new Canadian rights agreement beginning this fall. This is the Canadian Press. In sports, Jonathan David scored a hat trick, his first three World Cup goals, as Canada took a 6-0 win against Qatar in Vancouver. The historic victory moved the Canadians into a tie for first place with Switzerland in Group B standings and improved their chances of advancing to the knockout round of the 48-team tournament. The Toronto Blue Jays completed a 3-game sweep of the Boston Red Sox with a 4-3 win. Toronto has taken 5 of 6 matchups against Boston this season. The NHL says it has completed a review of Mike Babcock's tenure in Columbus and cleared him to coach. The league launched an investigation at the request of the NHL Players Association in light of the Edmonton Oilers' interest in hiring him. The 63-year-old hasn't coached in the NHL since 2019. And the New York Knicks celebrated their first NBA championship in 53 years with a ticker tape parade in Manhattan today. From the Canadian Press, I'm Hannah Stolz.
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17: Coming up on the show tonight. Once upon a time, bandits escaped on horseback. Now, allegedly, one thief fled a crime scene in a robot self-driving taxi. Ridiculous. In 10 minutes' time, we'll ask, is this criminal genius technological progress or just the future of lazy banditry? Then after that, a new study says AI can pass off as human. That's right, you're probably terrible at detecting whether you're talking to a robot or a person. The tech is fascinating, but the implications to society are pretty unsettling. That discussion halfway through the hour. All right, that's some of what's coming up on the show. There's going to be more, but let's dive in. All right, we go live to the International Space Station where people are living. I am not there. We are not reporting from there. But it's time for Technology Time. And we are here live with Carmi Levy, a tech analyst, to tell you stories from the technology sector of the day. Carmi, welcome in.
18: Great to be with you, David. Thanks for having me.
17: The idea of a slow air leak when I'm on a space station, although I've never been on one, sounds like something out of a thriller, horror, terrifying movie. But I've read reports that this is what's going on the ISS, and I'm worried about the cosmonauts and astronauts that are up there.
18: Yeah, you should be. And this has been going on for years. It is a slow leak, not to the point that it's about to lose all of its air. I mean, we're talking about like a tiny amount. leaking, but it is noticeable. It originates from the Russian side. You know, the complex is divided into two sides, one American, one Russian. It's on the Zvezda service module, which has been in orbit since it's coming up on 26 years, July 2000. So this thing is old. One of the transfer tunnels into this module, which is kind of like the central module of the Russian segment, has been slow leaking for a while. It was bad. It was a bad leak, and then it got better, and then it suddenly got worse last week, which necessitated, they're not using the word emergency, but the U.S. side, so mission control in the U.S., ordered the American astronauts, so four astronauts who had flown up on Crew Dragon, as well as one who had flown up on Soyuz, they ordered them into the Crew Dragon capsule while the Russian cosmonauts were working on a fix, I guess putting some kind of goo on it or something. And what's even worse here is there was an argument between Roscosmos, which is the Russian space agency, and NASA over just how bad it was and what the protocols were for conducting the repair and allowing the astronauts to have their safe haven in the crew capsule. So it's exposing not only cracks in the space station, which is really old and is scheduled to be deorbited in 2030, but it's also exposing cracks in the relationship between Russia and the U.S. Obviously, geopolitically not friends, but up until now, they've been saying, oh, because we're partners on the ISS, everything is okay. You know, we're still, you know, working cooperatively in orbit, and the political issue on Earth isn't affecting us. Well, based on the arguing that we're seeing here around this repair, that may not necessarily be the case. That is a concern as well.
19: Yeah, the Americans and Russians don't always get along. I vaguely recall something called the Cold War. I don't know if you've heard of it, but like
18: a little bit of a kerfuffle. Yeah.
19: The ISS is supposed to be this great symbol of international cooperation, and the fact that they're not getting along there doesn't bode well. What do we think is going to happen? Like, it could be everything from, okay, the goo works, to full evacuation?
18: Yeah. So they started the repair and then stopped. There were two areas where they were focusing on. They put the goo on one of the areas. And then for reasons that aren't clear, and I think that was part of the reason for the argument, they stopped. American astronauts were able to leave their safe haven and go back to regular operations where they remain now. But we're still not clear what Russia's plans are for tackling this again. But because it's been going on for years, and because this is Russia we're talking about, I'm willing to bet this is likely going to dog the ISS until it's finally over, until they ultimately deorbit the complex. This is not something that's going to resolve easily. And I think it's an illustration of just how difficult it is to do space and how difficult it is to manage hardware that's been in orbit for 2.5 decades.
19: It's not like when you're driving on the highway, freeway, your tire gets a leak and then you can stop at every gas station every like 100 clicks and just give it a top off. Like, if they run out of oxygen, they're done.
18: Yeah. And they are now, of course, you know, they can generate their own. They have all sorts of, you know, technologies that ensure that crew safety is not being compromised, but it's not optimal. And obviously it is a drag on other resources on the ISS. And at some point it does present a very significant safety concern, and left unchecked, it could mean that, they might have to leave the ISS completely. So Russia either needs to figure this out, or there's going to be some splaining to do over time. Definitely not a happy situation. And certainly it looks like the Cold War from Earth has spread to orbit.
19: Now, our next story here is also worrisome, but on an AI local level. My biggest fear is that I'll be at an airport, on the subway, walking on the street. Some private company selling its AI technology to the government will snap my face, figure out whether I'm a criminal using an AI face comparison, match me wrong, and I'll get arrested. It sounds totally dystopian. It sounds like something out of a futuristic movie. But basically, we're like inches away from this technology. And that is kind of what happened in Florida in this story, as I understand it.
18: That's exactly what happened.
19: I meant to say. I should have been more confident.
18: Yeah. It's dystopian science fiction come to life. So a man in Florida, he was accused of stalking a child at a McDonald's, and the footage on their security camera using our facial recognition, they say that the cops say that he was flagged as a 93% match to the suspect, when in fact this guy lived 500 kilometers, 300 miles away. He had not left his city in 2 years. So he was nowhere near that McDonald's. And yet for 2 months, he stood accused. He was charged, and the police refused to back down until ultimately saner heads prevailed. What's scary here is not only is we know that facial recognition is not a perfect technology, it's incredibly fallible because it's usually trained on non-diverse data sets. So a lot, and you know, to call a spade, it's trained on a lot of white people and it doesn't represent the diversity of the broader population. And so there are a lot of false positives and there are a lot of people who are being flagged when they had nothing to do with it. And so that was the case here. And it was compounded by the fact that the police did not use other evidence that would have essentially exonerated him earlier in the process. And so he said, I haven't left my town, my city in 2 years. They did not include that in the warrant. And so, you know, it's faulty technology, but it's also faulty process among the police. And so this guy, his name is Robert Dillon, he is now suing the police for...
19: As well he should.
18: For using the technology and also for not having appropriate processes that were able to exonerate him sooner than he did. And he's working with the American Civil Liberties Union, as well as a team of lawyers in this case, which has been launched in U.S. District Court in Florida. And I'm hoping he wins because this is the first time we've seen this kind of lawsuit filed in this kind of case. And I'm really hoping it sets a precedent for others.
19: On the one hand, I'm like, this technology is awful and scary and a mismatch is like a miscarriage of justice and this, that, and the other. But on the other hand, like before this technology, you just have some facial recognition expert person looking at the video and looking at the individual. And if they were more likely to make a mistake, would I want that versus AI? Maybe I would, because then at least I could point to an expert and say that person got it wrong rather than just some nebulous AI company selling their tech to the police. It's kind of like autonomous cars. Would you rather be in a car that's slightly safer, but if it gets in an accident, it's a software bug, versus being in a car with a person, maybe a little less safe, but if you get in an accident, it's like the driver's fault. We want to point the blame at a person for significant, serious stuff like this, like criminal justice. And when we can't do that, that's what really makes me worry.
18: Yeah, that's super problematic. And the fact is this technology should only be one tool among many. And in this case, it seems to be the only thing that the police were relying on. And that's also problematic. It's not going to solve everything.
19: All right, when we come back, we'll continue our chat about AI. Autonomous vehicles, like, I don't know, Waymo, the taxi service that's deployed in some cities. I've been in one in San Francisco. It sounds fun. But could you plan a criminal heist using an AI car as your getaway driver? The answer is maybe yes. We'll be back with Carmi Levy on that in a moment.
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19: You could commit a crime, summon an autonomous vehicle, a robo-taxi, in San Francisco, and perhaps get away with it, using a robot as your getaway driver. Are they going to charge the engineers that programmed the car? Probably not. But let's talk about this amazing heist. This is, to me, like a modern folk hero. Bonnie and Robot Clyde. Tell me about this story. It's so funny to me.
18: So imagine, you know, there's this place in San Francisco. It's called the Hot 8 Yoga Studio. And it's a regular day back in January. And a white car, a white Jaguar, it's a Waymo vehicle. So it's an autonomous vehicle, no driver, pulls up with a passenger in the back. Passenger gets out, walks in, steals a bunch of yoga pants, walks out, gets back into the Waymo, drives away. And, you know, apparently the perfect crime because there's no getaway driver. Well, so cops are called. They look at the security footage from the store, can't really tell who it is. Then they reach out to Waymo, which, of course, is owned by Alphabet. They also own Google, so they're sister companies. And they're like, hey, you know, your autonomous vehicle just drove a thief to our, you know, was the getaway vehicle for a theft at our store. So, you know, investigate. They ask for the footage. And yet the only thing that Waymo provides is footage that blocks out the face of the individual because they didn't want to violate their privacy. Mm. So it shows that, you know, these autonomous vehicles are clearly not compatible with current law enforcement protocol in the event of sort of surveillance and investigations involving surveillance technology. So whoever did this is still at large. They have not managed to catch the individual. And Waymo will not budge on this. They say because of privacy. We don't care that it is a theft allegation. We cannot violate the privacy of our passengers, our paying passengers, even though they could look up, you know, who ordered the car. You know, there's a whole data trail there, yet for whatever reason, they refuse to provide that information to police.
19: Waymo ended up storing the video as blurred and discarding the source video where the face of the criminal could actually be seen.
18: Yep, that's exactly
19: I kind of like that for privacy purposes. I don't like it for criminal purposes.
18: But that's the thing. It's great for privacy purposes for me if I decide to use a Waymo to, I don't know, just, you know, go to a show for a legitimate reason, and then my privacy is protected. But if I'm using it to commit a crime, using that technology to commit a crime, now that very same privacy protection can also be used to help me get away with that crime. So there's a very fine line here that we've now

0: bank robbers. But if they have to get away with it, I'd love to see it in a driverless car. That's
1: right.
0: All I'm saying.
1: Namaste.
0: It's the creativity of some criminals. I never would have thought to do that, you know? Like, yeah. I never would have thought that you could use... Because they're kind of slow. Like, they're not fast. They're very cautious. I've been in one, and it's terrifying, and I won't go in one again. But yeah.
1: Yeah, but of course, there's no nosy driver to identify you to police later on. Although these things have cameras inside, they're laden with sensors. You kind of have to have an account in order to book the ride in the first place. So there's a massive data trail associated with this that I'm guessing if you're, you know, mid-1980s Ford Escort traditional getaway car, if you were using, because there's no technology in those, that wouldn't generate a data trail, whereas this one does. So I don't quite understand sort of the logic, although whoever did this is still at large. So maybe I'm not onto something. Maybe they are.
0: All right. Let's continue with technology and criminals and go to a story from Apple, where I feel like a big problem, especially in urban centers, is like tourists on their phones getting them snatched. I went to Barcelona last year, and I must have seen three or four tourists in like the touristy areas or the cool hip areas just on their phones, like sitting ducks, and crooks come, grab them, get on a scooter, go. Barcelona is a safe city in terms of like violent crime, but petty crime, forget about it. I was going into doorways by the end of it to go on my phone to make sure I had cover. Like, it was that bad. But I guess my worry is if someone grabs my phone, they can unlock it, sell it, get my data. What is this feature Apple is working on to prevent all of that?
1: So this builds on a number of, and so it hasn't been introduced yet. 9to5 Mac found references to the code when they're looking at Apple's software at the next versions of their operating system, iOS 27. So basically what it is, it's an update to stolen device protection, which is already in place. And so if your device is locked, there isn't really a whole lot that a thief can do with it. But the problem is, if you're standing there using your phone and it's not locked and someone snatches it, a thief can do a lot of damage by the time you can remotely connect into it using stolen device protection to lock the device. And so what this does is it uses different features on the phone. For example, the accelerometer, it can actually detect if it has been snatched out of your hand. And if it does, it'll automatically lock the phone. It's similar to theft detection lock on Android devices. And so it uses kind of real-time knowledge as well. It'll also measure how far your phone is away from a paired device. So if you have your Apple Watch and it's paired to your iPhone, well, as the thief runs away with it, it is now moving further away from the Apple Watch. It'll use that information to say, it's probably in the hands of a thief. I'm going to lock it now. So basically what it does is it locks the device really quickly if it thinks that your iPhone has been snatched. And that's an important sort of closing the window and a tightening of the security features that it's already introduced on its other, existing features like stolen device protection, lock, my activation lock, and find my. So it just tightens it, raises it to a new level, and it ensures that you don't have that window of opportunity for a criminal to empty your bank account before you can lock the phone remotely.
0: All right, let's keep talking about Apple. Let's talk about their Worldwide Developer Conference. Did I get that right? New product announcement, new code thing announcements. There's a lot of interesting stuff there, but one announcement that they made is that their most recent operating system for Apple phones, iPhones, is not going to slow the device down. In fact, they're basically saying aging devices are going to run as quick as possible, which is a complete 180 from their older position of old devices get slowed down on purpose so that we force you to upgrade and spend more money. I kind of like this announcement. I usually don't like Apple's corporate monopolistic whatever policies, but this one I kind of do like.
1: Yeah, I do too. And I've got like one of my old phones sitting gathering dust in my drawer is an old iPhone 11. And in fact, it will now be able to still run the latest version of the operating system, iOS 27, when it's available. So Apple, usually whenever they introduce a new version of the operating system at WWDC, it comes with these are the devices that are now no longer compatible. They kind of drop off the back of the treadmill. And so if you have an older iPhone, this is kind of like your incentive to go buy a new one. So Apple spent a lot of time on stage this year explaining they designed iOS 27 to be smaller, more efficient, to run more effectively on older devices. And for the first time in the history of the iPhone, as new operating systems are released, they haven't dropped old devices off the back of the treadmill. It will still work with every device that worked with iOS 26 will work with iOS 27.

0: it's a nice change because the industry is usually, they always introduce bigger, heavier, more resource-intensive versions of the operating system, and they make your device run slower. Apple is now saying, nope, if you don't have the latest and greatest, in fact, you might find your device running better on this new version than it did previously. And I think that's a really nice change from the usual.
1: And there was some more in that conference. We're not going to have time for it. But one thing of note is CEO Tim Cook will be stepping down in the fall. It was his last conference of that kind. He said working at Apple has been the honor of a lifetime, and he makes way for a new CEO, John Ternus. Interesting stuff, I guess, if you like Apple.
0: Yeah, I was a little verklempt. I really like Tim Cook. I think he's an inspirational leader and just a really nice guy. One of those people you kind of want to meet.
1: Like Carmi Levy. He's one of those guys you want to meet. He's an inspirational leader, and he's also a tech analyst. Thanks for being here, Carmi.
0: Appreciate it, David. Thank you.
1: Just ahead, a new study shows humans can't tell the difference from other humans and robots when talking to them. What does this mean for society? And do we prefer chatbots to people?
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1: Do you think you'd be able to tell the difference between a human and a robot just by having a chat with it or them? First off, most people think they can, but a new study shows a couple of things. One, people aren't as good as they think at telling them apart. And the other, robots may not be just catching up with seeming as human as us. They might actually be coming across as more human than we do. Let's discuss it all with cognitive science professor at Stony Brook University, Cameron Jones. Cameron, welcome to the show.
12: Thanks very much. Very happy to be here.
1: We got to start with kind of a nerdy thing. We got to tell people what the Turing test is. And side note, I studied computer science in undergrad, and so this was something people were talking about 15 years ago. Never in a million years did I think the Turing test would be passed, but let's start with what it is.
12: Yeah, it's a great question. So the Turing test comes from this paper in 1950 by Alan Turing, who is a mathematician and computer scientist. And in the paper, he starts by asking this question, can machines think? And he basically decides this question is too meaningless to deserve discussion. How would we ever decide what thinking means? And he decides to replace it with a simpler question, which is whether a machine could behave so similarly to a human that we wouldn't be able to tell the difference. And he argues that if they could behave as well as a human so that we can't tell they're not human, how could we say that humans are intelligent but machines aren't? So he designs this test where a human speaks simultaneously to a real human and a machine, and tries to decide after chatting to both of them which is the human and which is the AI.
1: And at the risk of getting overly philosophical, that's all the information we have about everyone we've ever interacted with. We don't know that they're thinking. They just seem like they are based on the conversation we're having with them. So in a way, what's actually going on in your head kind of doesn't matter when it comes to assessing whether something can think. I got a little too philosophical there. You can respond to it, but we'll get back on track.
12: No, that I think that's exactly right. And I think that's part of Turing's point is that we use behavioral evidence often to make inferences about internal capacities.
1: And when I was in studying undergraduate computer science, whatever, this was like some theoretical future point where robots would be indistinguishable from humans. Unfortunately, a few years ago, OpenAI released a little demo, I think you've heard of it, called ChatGPT. Now it's almost like an irrelevant question. It's not like, can a computer seem human? It's to what degree can it seem human to somebody?
12: Totally. And I think that's one of the interesting things about a lot of the literature about the Turing test is about it as a thought experiment. What would it be like if we did have a machine that could do this? And now all of a sudden it seems like we do. And a lot of these questions kind of turn from philosophy questions into live, you know, society and legal questions.
1: So where are we with it? How well does, let's say, ChatGPT or Gemini or Claude or one of these AI tools, how close can it get? What does the average person think when they're either chatting with this bot versus a person? How good are they at assessing the difference? Where are we with the state of things right now?
12: So in our most recent paper, we argue that current language models pass the Turing test. And so we have people have a 5-minute conversation with a real person and also with a language model. We use a version of ChatGPT called GPT-4.5. And they chat to both at the same time, and they try to decide which is the human, which is the AI. And we find that they're no better than, you know, flipping a coin. So they're kind of no better than random guessing. And we argue that that implies that these models do pass the Turing test. Even kind of weirder, we find that that model, GPT-4.5, gets judged to be the human more often than real humans do. So actually 73% of the time, people after that conversation are saying, I think that the machine was the real human. And that's a kind of weird result that we're still trying to figure out exactly what that means.
1: That is such a weird result. And if we rewind to where I said I'd get philosophical and then stop, does that mean the robots are more human than us? Hopefully not.
12: No, and I think it's that's the first kind of pool you might have is to say, well, this is supposed to be a test of human likeness. If the models are scoring higher than us, does that mean they're more human than humans? And I think the answer is no. I think that maybe it means something weaker, like they're better at appearing like our internal model of what a human's like. You know, the models are good at, you know, using slang language and being informal, maybe even like making silly mistakes or typos. And maybe that provides a closer simulation or an imitation of our kind of internal model of what a human is like versus what we think machines are like. But we also argue that in some sense, I think these models are succeeding by kind of building rapport with the person they're speaking to. I think actually a lot of the time what's happening is people have these short conversations. They can't tell from these kind of superficial cues which is human and which is machine. So they end up deciding that whichever kind of entity they bonded with more must be the human. You know, they don't want to believe that they have just kind of bonded with a machine. The models are really good at kind of sharing people's special interests. You know, they've seen every TV show and they've played every game, or at least they can say they have. So I think that's part of what's happening here, that the models are better at being a kind of everyman and connecting with all kinds of different people.
1: Does this relate to this phrase that I feel like entered the lexicon a few years ago and now everyone says it, AI sycophancy? Like AI is really good at being nice to you, telling you what you want to hear, knowing about everything that you're interested in. Does it relate to that?
12: I think it's very related, yeah. That like a lot of what we're training these models to do is to make people happy and to, you know, make people satisfied. Customers, they want to keep coming back and they want to keep using Claude or ChatGPT. And the models are really optimized for this in a way that humans aren't. You know, that the humans are just being themselves and doing what they want to do. And maybe one person's idea of what's normal human conversation might be totally different from someone else's, whereas the models are maybe better at performing this kind of average, expected, likable human performance.
1: This technology is moving so fast. I mean, it may hit some fundamental cap where it can't get any better. That's kind of my hope, because it seems like every week the technology is getting better. But if right now, today, based on your study, people can't really tell a chat with a robot versus a human apart, and in many cases they think that the robot is somehow more human, what is like the future of conversation look like? Are we going to live in a world where all our friends are like fake people, or every phone call we pick up, we don't know whether someone's on the other side and maybe we don't care?
12: Yeah, I think it's a great point. And certainly in terms of capabilities increasing, you know, we did find that models couldn't pass the same test we ran in 2024 and they kind of were on the borderline in 2025. So it really feels like this is a new capability that models are improving at this kind of seeming human all the time. And even as part of this study, we ran a longer version at 15 minutes, and models are also passing as human in that 15-minute version of the game. So one question is, you know, how much longer could these conversations go? Well, would they pass at human after half an hour, 3 hours? And then you do start to get into this question of, well, are people going to be having longer running relationships with these things? It seems like some people are. And maybe if we over-optimize too heavily on the kinds of effective social interactions that people have with these models, they could become kind of addictive. People could have parasocial relationships with them. I think it could be...
1: They already do. There are people that think they're in romantic relationships with AI. I've had one of them on my program, and I leveled with her, and I said, you know, your boyfriend's not real, right? And her only response was, how do you know that? And I didn't have a good answer for her.
12: Right. And I think that's becoming a more kind of mainstream conception as well, that the behavior is so compelling that, you know, maybe this should serve as evidence for some kind of internal coherency or some kind of internal process that's analogous to our own.
1: I don't know about that, but I also don't have a good argument for someone who's convinced of that. Maybe I should try to figure out what that argument is. But my worry, I guess, is trust. Like, how can I trust that any future communication, like if I'm calling my phone company, is with a person? I guess it maybe won't matter. I mean, we've got all these big philosophical questions that like we're not ready to answer, but yet the technology is already there. Does that something like that worry you?
12: Absolutely. Yeah. And I think that's the main takeaway I would take from this study, is not that it means that models are more human than human or that they're intelligent necessarily, but that we should be more skeptical when you interact with another person or another entity online, that you shouldn't be so confident that you know if you're speaking to a human or an AI.
1: Cameron, this has been a great chat. Thanks for sharing your study and having this conversation with me.
12: Thanks so much, David. It's my pleasure.
1: Cameron Jones is a cognitive science professor at Stony Brook University. Just ahead, remote work. It was supposed to make us happier. No commute, no office, no people, pants optional. So why is it making many people miserable?
11: Don't let the conversation end here. Join the chaos on social media at lastshow.pizza. Follow, tag, DM us, or just judge our posts. This is The Last Show with David Cooper.
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11: Your above-average intelligence brought you here. It deserves above-average absurdity. 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
1: I think to many, remote work sounds like a dream job come true. No commute, control over your day, flexible hours, pants optional. At least those are the things that remote work promise. But if it's so great, then why are so many workers who work remotely reporting worse mental health? That is what we're going to discuss here with Emma Harrington, an economics professor at the University of Virginia. Emma, welcome to the show.
20: Thanks so much for having me.
1: So remote work, the idea is wildly popular. Some employers offer it as a perk. I think we all got introduced to it no matter what we did during the pandemic. What did you actually find when you talked to people and when you started researching about whether people actually do well when they have to work remotely?
20: Yeah, so I mean, there's a lot of interesting different pieces to the data. So just like your lead-in, people overwhelmingly think that remote work is going to be good for them. So 80% of people roughly think that at least some amount of work from home is going to improve their mental health. But what we did was look at what the data is actually saying when people are just asked, not in the context of thinking about remote work, but just in their lives, they're asked these questions on surveys about health, about how they're doing. Levels of distress, levels of anxiety, just how they're feeling going through their days. And what we saw in those was that people who are in these remote capable jobs, who seem to have this potential to have this dreamlike scenario, what we see is that they've experienced increasing distress over the past few years that is much steeper than for people who are in jobs that necessitate in-person work. And our story for that is largely that if you also look at just their time diaries of how they're spending their days, people in these remote capable jobs have seen really large increases in time spent alone. So you're skipping a commute, but you're also skipping those casual conversations with coworkers that can kind of break up your day.
1: And a sense of community, you know, if your only interaction with your coworkers is like a message on a chat platform like Slack, to me, that can be pretty lonely. And so my wonder is this really a story about remote work, or is it more a story of like what staying at home all day and loneliness can do to you? I assume it's both, but loneliness really seems to be at the crux of this, doesn't it?
20: Yeah, I think that loneliness is kind of this unintended consequence of remote work. So our findings indicate that the negative consequences for mental health are really concentrated among people who are living alone. So for people who have kids or spouses at home, remote work doesn't look like it has these detrimental impacts to nearly the same degree. It also doesn't look like it's really substantially improving those people's mental health, but at least it's not really negatively impacting them. It's for these people where, you know, work could be a very consistent, reliable way to get some amount of socializing in, for whom then moving to a remote world is potentially more detrimental.
1: It's interesting you say when your family's around. Like, I've got this little studio in my apartment here. I do my job remotely. We remote into the radio station. But my girlfriend has remote possibility at her work too. When she spends the week going in the office versus she spends most of the week hanging around the apartment and working, I feel less lonely. So are you saying for those with families that are around, there it may not be as pronounced, but for those who live alone or whose families leave for the day, it could be way worse?
20: Yeah, I think that's the right way to think about it, is that, as you were saying before, it kind of is a story of just how much socializing are you getting in the day? How much are you spending your day in isolation versus with other people? And it just turns out that for the typical person, they end up spending more time with other human beings if they go into the office, partly because they're spending time with coworkers, partly because that means that they get out of the house and they see people on their commute. They have a brief chat with the barista. These little things, they all seem kind of trivial, but the research suggests they add up to really changing your psychological experience. But there are some people for whom, actually, if they go into the office, that's just crowding out a lot of social time that they would have gotten at home. So it's not necessarily universal, but the data is saying on average, it looks like more people are falling into the first camp than the second.
1: So before we immediately say, this is my dream job, I've always wanted to be remote, we should look at our own lives, see the circumstances around it, and question, will remote work mean we interact with people a lot less? And if the answer is yes, maybe we should consider I don't know, remedying it somehow, not working remote, making sure we leave the house, making sure that barista is someone you can have a chat with in the afternoon if you go to the coffee shop. Is that a way to kind of handle this?
20: Yeah, I think that those are the right things to be thinking about. I mean, I think, and there's research suggesting this, that doses of in-person work can be really helpful. So even if you're in a quote-unquote fully remote job, but you have regular offsites with your team and you're having those moments to connect in person, that can make the remote times feel less isolating because you do have that human connection with the people pinging you on your Slack messages. I think the other thing to note and just be like aware of is that the office has been the number one way that adults make friendships. It outranks everything else, which makes a lot of sense because we spend a third of our waking hours at work. And it's just pretty hard to replace that with signing up for a softball league or doing a bunch of other things that would be helpful. But you've got to amass a lot of those other things to kind of fill this potential void. So I think that's just useful to keep in mind when thinking about whether your remote job that looks great on paper is going to make you happier in the long run.
1: Do you think we as humans are bad at judging what makes us happy, what we think will make us happy? Like a job description that allows for fully remote work, I think most people would be like, wow, that sounds great. But we're kind of forgetting the importance of community, even if we think our coworkers are going to be losers and we're not going to want to hang around a stuffy office. We actually do want that. That actually does make us happy.
20: Yeah, I mean, there's pretty good evidence that people are not always good at predicting their own well-being and different arrangements. I think, especially with remote work, the advantages are so salient and concrete. You can skip your commute, and it is very much true in the data. People hate commuting. I'm sure that's not a shocker to anyone. And so that is like really clear. And then these other sort of potential downsides are much more squishy. So it's like, yes, you could end up being more isolated, but you don't know for certain that that's going to happen. And so I think that makes the weighing process a lot more difficult for people.
1: And does it happen little by little over time when you're working remotely? You're not lonely on your first week, but by the time you're done your first year, it kind of accumulates?
20: Yeah, so that's a lot of our hypothesis about why people still think it's going to be helpful for them, even though the data suggests for a lot of people it's not, is that it's just when things accumulate slowly, it's so easy to point to other things. Like maybe you had a falling out with a friend, maybe you had a breakup, maybe you're just getting older. And like all of those things are plausible explanations of why you're not doing quite as well that might be more obvious to you than the fact that you're just spending a lot of your day on your own.
1: I'm just hypothesizing here, but another thing that might make someone happy without them realizing it is having a short commute. I think if we compare two jobs, we don't really factor in commute. I mean, maybe some people do, but we look at salary, the kind of company, the people we'd be looking for. But an office that's a 10-minute walk from your house might be better than an office that's an hour each way in the car.
20: So I do think that when people think about just what job they're going to take more globally, they may not always be factoring in a lot of the day-to-day things that can really change their well-being. So choosing a job that is going to be really close to the office so you can connect with your coworkers without big costs is potentially something that people should be prioritizing a lot in their job choices.
1: Well, it sounds like we should think twice about remote work. You can check out Emma Harrington's upcoming book, In Person, How Working Together Fuels Creativity, Productivity, and Growth. 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Emma Harrington is an economics professor at the University of Virginia. Emma, thank you for being here.
20: Thank you.
1: Just ahead, do you think most people are terrible? Well, a huge international study found something surprising. People aren't the worst. They cooperate more than you think. What that means for you next.
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0: From the National Newsroom of the Canadian Press, I'm Hannah Stoles. With a hat trick from Jonathan David, Canada blasted Qatar 6-0 in a Group B match at BC Place in Vancouver. The game ended with some bad blood as players from both sides were involved in a brief confrontation at midfield, and Qatar was handed 2 red cards during the game. The biggest concern after the win will be the well-being of 24-year-old Canadian midfielder Ishmael Kone, who suffered a gruesome injury to his left leg and was stretchered off the field. Prime Minister Mark Carney says the federal and BC governments are pledging $100 million each to build a new high school in Tumbler Ridge and modernize the community's healthcare center.
1: BC Premier David Eby promised last month that students wouldn't have to return to the school, which was the site of a mass shooting in February. The Prime Minister says he and the Premier were in Tumbler Ridge after the murders of 8 people and heard from students, parents, and teachers, as well as first responders, on how to help heal from the trauma of the unspeakable tragedy. He says work on the new school will start this summer, beginning with the removal of the existing school. John Kennedy, The Canadian Press.
0: The Immigration Department says it's working as quickly as possible to resolve questions about citizenship by descent claims. Some claimants say they did everything Ottawa asked them to do and still got letters telling them to surrender their citizenship certificates. The White House says Vice President J.D. Vance isn't leaving today for Switzerland to lead a new round of talks with Iran about its nuclear program. In a statement, it says that plans for the technical talks haven't been finalized, and it says that the U.S. delegation has been prepared to depart at the first available opportunity. Luigi Mangione has abandoned plans to use an extreme emotional disturbance defense in his New York murder trial. ABC's Rhiannon Alley has more.
2: This is a complete reversal from lawyers for Luigi Mangione. It was just 24 hours ago that his lawyers revealed they were planning to use a psychiatric defense in his upcoming trial, claiming during that time, Mangione was suffering an extreme emotional disturbance and was not in control of himself when prosecutors say he gunned down UnitedHealthcare CEO Brian Thompson. Well, they have just done a total U-turn. It comes as his attorneys face a deadline to turn over records of Mangione's psychiatric history. They're not revealing why they've decided to change this defense, and again, that trial is set to begin in September.
0: A union representing pilots at Flair Airlines says they've reached a new tentative agreement with the company management. The Airline Pilots Association says the agreement comes after 10 months of contract negotiations. It says the 3-year tentative deal made progress on issues like improved compensation, scheduling rules, and quality of life provisions. The union says the agreement will be reviewed by Flair Airlines pilots over the next few weeks before a ratification vote. This is the Canadian Press. In sports, Jonathan David scored his first 3 World Cup goals as Canada took a 6-0 win against Qatar in Vancouver. Canada has set a record for the most goals scored in a World Cup match by a CONCACAF team. This is Canada's first World Cup game win. Canadians are now in a tie for first place with Switzerland in Group B standings and improved their chances of advancing to the knockout round of the 48-team tournament. The Toronto Blue Jays completed a 3-game sweep of the Boston Red Sox, winning 4-3. Toronto has so far won 5 of 6 matchups against Boston this season. The NHL says it's completed a review of Mike Babcock's tenure in Columbus. The investigation was launched at the request of the NHL Players Association in light of the Edmonton Oilers' interest in hiring him as a coach. This will be the first time the 63-year-old has coached in the NHL since 2019. And it was quite the event in Manhattan today as the New York Knicks celebrated their first NBA championship in 53 years. From the Canadian Press, I'm Hannah Stoles.
3: Broadcasting from the neutral zone, where every perspective gets diplomatic immunity. 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
4: People often complain about everybody else being selfish, only out for yourself. Have you ever heard someone scream, "People are the worst"? But are we all generally bad at cooperating? Or is the big problem here that we underestimate how cooperative everyone actually is? That is what we're going to discuss here with economics professor at the University of Bonn in Germany, Armin Fock. Armin, welcome to the show.
5: Thank you very much for the invitation. I'm happy to be here.
4: So I think we all know what cooperation means, but when economists, people like you, talk about cooperation, what exactly are we getting at here, and why is it such a big deal in human behavior?
5: Well, cooperation really is one of the most important social behaviors, I would say. It's so important because collectively we will only be able to manage collective good problems if there's some willingness to cooperate with a stranger. Think of, you know, providing common goods like climate change, helping others, overfishing problems. So there's tons of cooperation problems out there. And without a willingness to engage in cooperation with a stranger, groups, nations, etc., will do worse compared to groups that are actually capable of cooperation. And therefore, cooperation is so important. And there's a long tradition in psychology, in biology, in economics to study the foundation of cooperation, why people cooperate, what are the conditions under which it is more or less likely, etc. And you know, in short, what it does is, what defines a cooperation decision is really the tension between an action that is hurting my self-interest, but favoring utility or welfare of others. So it's a tension between acting pro-socially, if you like, helping others, promoting the welfare of others, but this comes at an individual cost. And because there's this tension, if people were only selfish, you would never observe any cooperation.
6: I live in the U.S. We kind of live in times that feel highly polarized, like there's people who will not cooperate with us. If we turn on the news, all we're seeing is groups of people who refuse to cooperate, or worse. So we might assume that our neighbor, the people that we interact with on a daily basis, are not cooperative. How do you begin to test a question like that? And when you did, what did you find about what people think about how others cooperate, how much others cooperate?
5: Right. What we did is we ran a very simple cooperation experiment. It was a two-player cooperation experiment. Each participant in this experiment was paired with a stranger from their own country. And both participants had to decide whether to cooperate or to defect. And defection yielded a safe payoff of $100. Cooperation only yielded $70. However, if both decided to cooperate, a donation of $400 was made to fight global warming, a collective good problem. So the act of cooperation triggered a donation to fight global warming, but it came at a cost to the individual. And this experiment was run in 125 countries in more than 100,000 participants. And here we are talking about the largest cooperation experiment ever run on this planet, actually. In 125 representative country samples. And together with this cooperation decision, we also asked people, suppose or consider 100 people from your own country. We are running this experiment in many amongst many people in your own country. How many out of these 100 would you believe would cooperate? So we are eliciting a belief about cooperation, not just the cooperation decision, but also the belief.
6: Yeah, you're seeing what other people think of others, basically.
5: Exactly. And here's what's really striking. First, cooperation is much higher than at least I expected. On average, the global average cooperation rate is actually 69%. But at the same time, people are very pessimistic, as you indicated, very pessimistic about their fellow citizens' willingness to cooperate, which is only about 47%. So there's a huge perception gap, or a misperception, if you like, between the actual rate of cooperation, which is 69% on average, global average, and a perceived cooperation rate of only 47%. And that wedge, this misperception, is super important. Why? Because beliefs about the willingness to cooperate of others is one of the key determinants of my own willingness to cooperate. So if I have mistaken beliefs, my cooperation is lower than it could be had I correct beliefs about others.
6: Interesting. So we're better people than we think, but we don't think we're that great. And the fact that we don't think we're that great makes us cooperate less, is what you're saying.
5: Absolutely. Absolutely. And if you push it a little further, sort of interrupting, we could live in a better world. If we were having more correct beliefs about the cooperativeness of our fellow citizens, we would actually live in a better world. Why? Because we would cooperate more.
6: It's a positive feedback loop, basically. If we think our neighbor's a good person, we're more likely to be a good person. But our neighbor is a better person than we think they are.
5: On average, that's absolutely right. That's exactly what our data show. And what's striking is this is a phenomenon that we see in every single country. The amount to which there's this perception gap varies, of course. Everything is culturally specific. The determinants of cooperation, the level of cooperation, the perception gap, of course, everything is kind of culturally specific. And we talk about how and in which sense in the paper in more detail. But the very fact of a misperception gap that is overly pessimistic is prevalent in every single country that we look at.
6: I do got to ask, were there some countries that stuck out for you? Like, for example, I live in the U.S. My understanding is that Finland is an outlier of some sort. What were some countries that stood out and why do you think they did?
5: One country that I have in mind right now is actually Germany, my country. Here, the cooperation rate is quite high. It's more than 80%. But people are particularly pessimistic. They have an expectation of cooperation of about 45% only. So it's almost half as high only as the actual cooperation rate. So here in that country, in Germany, there's a particularly pronounced perception gap. The cooperation rates between countries varies a lot, from about 25 to more than 90%. So here you see the huge variation, but always conditional on the level of cooperation in every single country. People underestimate their fellow citizens' willingness to cooperate.
6: That's so interesting. And I'm still kind of just stuck on this positive feedback loop. If only we saw our neighbors for what they were, more willing to cooperate than we think they are.
5: Yes.
6: Our society would be a better place because that would increase our willingness to cooperate.
5: Totally. And this is why I think it is so important to talk about this paper, other papers showing perception gaps. In a certain sense, we are living in, you could say, there are possible states of the world that could occur, that could come up. And they are characterized by different kinds of equilibria, expectation equilibria. If everybody believes everybody else is selfish, people will be selfish. If everybody believes others are cooperative, this group, this country will be more cooperative, richer, happier, etc., etc. We showed the positive associations with cooperation in the companion paper. So in many ways, there are possible states of the world. And because we have wrong beliefs, we are picking or choosing an equilibrium that is not optimal. We could live in a better world if we had more correct beliefs. So if I may add one sentence, we actually show in the paper that we are living in this kind of bad equilibrium because we are underestimating the willingness to cooperate of our neighbors, but we can do something about it. Correcting this misperceptions not only changes beliefs, as we show, in a causal way, it also affects the willingness to cooperate. So if we correct beliefs, we can actually move to a better equilibrium, i.e. live in a better world.
6: Armin, this conversation has been fascinating. I appreciate you coming on the program.
5: Thank you very much.
6: Armin Falk is an economics professor at the University of Bonn in Germany. In just a few moments' time, so many people are lonely these days, and what if the cure for it isn't therapy, dating apps, medication, but wandering through nature with complete strangers? Sounds simple, but it works. We'll explain why next.
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1: Giving you the facts that make you the most interesting person in the room. The Last Show with David Cooper.
2: You're feeling lonely, you're feeling down. You talk to your doctor. What if they prescribe something a little unusual for loneliness? Not a pill, but a walk in the woods with strangers. It's called social prescribing. We're going to tell you more about it, but it helps people find connection and community. And how does it work? That's what we're going to answer here with researcher in nature and people at the University of Melbourne in Australia, Nerkez Opachin. Nerkez, welcome to the show.
3: Thank you so much for having me.
2: So you did a study, and it sort of intersects two pretty common problems, loneliness and a disconnection from nature. Do you think those two things are linked?
3: I guess not necessarily linked, but surely present. And with our research, we wanted to find a link and actually use nature as an aid to alleviate loneliness.
2: Now, before you started your work, what made you suspect that a bunch of lonely strangers walking through the park together could help them? Is that a far-fetched idea, or does it seem kind of obvious to you?
3: So this was the research that we did in Melbourne is part of a EU Horizon project, where we have six pilot cities throughout the world tackling the same issue, and we would be targeting different population in that are particularly vulnerable to loneliness. And so there is a term that we call social prescribing, and it's a healthcare approach that connects individuals or like patients could be with non-medical community-based activities to improve, you know, their physical, mental, and social well-being. So instead of, you know, just prescribing medication, doctors or healthcare workers, but also not necessarily healthcare workers, it can also be other non-medical community workers, could refer then a person to these specialized programs to help them access those local support groups, and we did it then. We wanted to test those programs and develop them with the community and partners, but in nature. So we would then call it a nature-based social prescribing program that we call Friends in Nature.
2: It's so interesting, and it makes sense if one is depressed and it's linked to a feeling of lack of community, loneliness. A medication might not be a good fit. Building community and doing things to address that loneliness would make more.

0: nature program. And so in that case, we have link workers or community connectors or, you know, social workers that would then really try to connect them to those programs.
1: So you've got these groups that have potential for feeling excluded, persecuted, lonely. You ask them to go to the park with strangers, not with their friends. What were some of the results that you saw?
0: Yeah, so Friends in Nature is a 2 months long program where we would gather 6 to 12 people that don't know each other, that have experienced loneliness and social isolation. And then they would be meeting once a week in a closed group. So it's again, safety is quite important, where they build trust with the same group over time. And then they would be doing, in the first week, they would select different nature activities and nature places around Melbourne. And we call it the Friends in Nature menu, where there are like 15 different places that's available with suggested activities that they can select from. And this had been then also co-created with the participants and some community partners. And they, of course, if they choose 7 of them, what we will be doing the next 7 weeks, doesn't mean that we have to really visit all of them. We can change things. And
1: sure.
0: And then in those activities, they would range from community gardening, forest therapy walks, guided, of course, or watching the and learning about the native bird life or native bats, what they call in Melbourne the flying foxes, and we would connect, you know, to each other through this new experience, but also to the place. And if you can imagine, we particularly worked with refugees where Australia might be a bit scary or a bit new to them. And so it was also an opportunity to connect not just to new friends, but also to the place and build community, really, and a sense of belonging to hopefully a home that is now new, forever.
1: Now, what improvements to these people's lives did you observe? What improvements did they experience after this, what, two-month program?
0: Yeah. So, I mean, one of the obvious ones that we quantified were through the surveys were reduction in loneliness from severe lonely to moderate lonely, and also connection to nature, which was equally important as we are getting more and more disconnected through urban life and technology with nature as well. So these are the quite straightforward ones. But exploring a little bit more the what we call qualitative data through observation, through interviews, through listening to the participants talk about this experience, the findings really go far beyond just reduction of loneliness and nature connection, where, again, what I mentioned earlier, building a sense of belonging, a community, having nature perceive it as a safe, non-judgmental space. Like, in a way, we also call it like a third facilitator that helps them in this journey. Then also things like being just more comfortable building confidence around getting around Melbourne metropolitan area using public transport, but also speaking up. We have a lot of group reflections where we talk about our experiences and people feel more confident just talking to other people. So it gives them like an empowerment to reach out beyond the program as well.
1: Look, I'm intrigued by how well this works and how easy it would be to implement and how kind of intuitively a good idea that this is, or how intuitive that this is a good idea. I wonder, what would you want to tell different places in the world about a program like this? For example, I live in New York. This could be implemented anywhere for people who are lonely. I wonder why social prescribing isn't more popular.
0: Yeah, and I wonder the same thing. But I think we are getting more and more recognition about it, and especially also nature-based social prescribing as an emerging field that is becoming more and more evidence-based. And we are hoping, you know, that.

0: Friends in Nature model that has been tested and developed in the last 5 years will have a scaling up, and that we can reach different parts of the world and really implement it.
1: Now, if you want to read more about this topic, Nerkez Opichin wrote an article titled, When We Took 37 Strangers into the Urban Bush, Their Loneliness Began to Ease. That article's in The Conversation. Nerkez, I really enjoyed the chat. Thanks so much for being on the show.
0: Thank you so much, David. It was really a pleasure.
1: Nerkez Opichin is a researcher in nature and people at the University of Melbourne. Do you find it annoying when people say their dog or their cat is their child? The kind of person who throws a birthday party for Mr. Whiskers and says, "Sorry, I can't come out tonight. It's family time." Well, the pet parents may get the last laugh, because a new study suggests our pets can play a pretty important role in helping us cope with stress. So after the break, when did animals stop being pets and start becoming family? And is that actually good for us? That in a moment.
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11: Before I got a pet, and I went on the old internet, and people would say, "He's my baby. I gave birth to her," about their dogs and cats, I would roll my eyes into the back of my head. And then I had a cat. Okay? I got a cat. That's the way I want to say that. And now I completely get it. He is my legitimate son. My partner gave birth to him, and I can prove it. I'm here with Dr. Cliff Redford. He's a veterinarian. It is Vet Talk. It is Vet Led. It is Vet Talk. It is Pet Talk. There it is. I can't talk this afternoon.
12: No one says they gave birth to their pet. Come on.
11: Well, I can prove it, because when ChatGPT first released its image generation prompt thing, I asked it to generate a sonogram with a picture of my cat. And it did. And then I showed everybody that was tomato in utero. So it's true. It's real.
12: It must be.
11: Yeah.
12: If Chad got it right, then it must be.
11: And why am I saying this annoying line of commentary? Because there is a new scientific study that basically proves that your pet is your kid.
12: So this article is so clickbaity because the title is Pets Are Like Kids in That Owning... They're like, basically, pets are like children, but the actual article is about how they're stressful, like children.
11: Oh, so it's not like they're my literal children.
12: Yeah, and I mean, how do you refer to your pet? Like, we used to say, "I own this pet."
11: Yeah.
12: I'm the owner. And that got a lot of people angry. And then you'd say the pet parent. Well, that got a lot of people angry, especially if they didn't have pets, and they'd be like, "That's not your child."
11: I say he's my son.
12: Yeah.
11: In fact, when I'm like at the age where I don't have kids, but I'm 39, and a lot of people I interact with are having young families, and I say, "I have a son, he's 7, and I immediately show a picture of my cat.
12: I got to go to these parties with you, man. This sounds like a good time.
11: It's more like, this is what I would do at parties if I got invited to them. But it's also the reason I don't get invited to parties.
12: And why don't you go to parties?
11: Because I show people pictures of my cat and say he's my son, and then I don't get invited again.
12: So here's a segue into this conversation. So we all know that there's positives in owning pets as far as stress and mental health issues, right? They provide companionship, they reduce loneliness, they actually, especially with dogs, less so with cats, it makes it easier to make friends because people are found to be more approachable if they have a cute dog on a leash.
11: Yeah.
12: So you can make friends that way. And then there's therapy dogs and therapy cats that can detect onsets of like certain health episodes, like a seizure, or if you have diabetes and your blood sugar's dropping too low, the animal can warn you and be like, "Dude, you're about to get hangry. You need to start eating." And if your sugar's low enough, you're literally hallucinating, and that's what the dog or cat is saying to you. But there's also a lot of negatives about owning pets when it comes to stress and anxiety. And one of them is
11: having to interact with veterinarians.
12: That is because you never really go to the veterinarian. I mean, unless it's a wellness exam, most of the time you're going to the veterinarian because your animal's sick, or you're going for a wellness exam, but then you're worried the vet's going to tell you there's something wrong. So it creates anxiety, and veterinarians are not cheap. I get it. Proper health medicine things, stuff for your animals costs.
11: Go to Dr. Cliff's veterinary practice with the promo code. This is definitely not a real promo code, and he will give you free veterinary service.
12: Right, exactly. And you get what you pay for when you come to my clinic, let's say, when you use one of those promo codes. But so one of the things they talked about is that 47% of pet owners feel significant guilt and anxiety about leaving their pet alone in their house, and that a lot of them don't go to parties, don't go to social events because they don't want to leave their pet.
11: I feel like that's more of a dog thing, but I do consider it when we're going to travel. Like, if I can't get someone to stay with my cat for the weekend just to come in the morning and the evening and feed him, he's a very needy cat. Like, we want a friend sleeping here, and if we can't arrange that, we've avoided going out for the weekend or like away for the weekend.
12: Yeah, and I mean, imagine, I'm sorry to say this, but as Tomato gets older, he's going to have some health issues.
11: Yeah.
12: And so you're going to need to be there more often and more regularly and more consistent, or find someone who can take care of him. So basically this article kind of says, look, there are highs and lows of having, owning, guardian, being a parent to a pet, just like children.
11: Ah, so it's not that my girlfriend gave birth to my cat. That's not what these reporters are trying to say.
12: Actually, if you look at the fine print, they did specifically say that David Cooper's girlfriend did in fact give birth to her cat because they saw it on a sonogram.
11: I've never 180'd more than I have before I owned a pet. And when people said he or she is my son or he or she is my daughter, whatever, I was so annoyed at pet owners who did that. And now I do it myself.
12: You did the Bill Burr, I'm never going to get married and have children switch.
11: I guess so.
12: Because now he's happily married and has children.
11: I'm happily divorced and have a cat.
12: Perfect. You need to come to my clinic. You're the type of pet parent owner I need.
11: Let's talk about bumblebees, because this new study, it's a little more legit than just some clickbait article. And it's pretty cool. And it involves bees and it involves them solving puzzles. Tell me about it, Cliff.
12: Yeah. So over a century ago, there was this very famous study done by the German psychologist Wolfgang Kohler. And he basically hung a banana from the ceiling out of reach from a chimpanzee. And the chimpanzee used things that were in this enclosure, such as boxes, to create a large stepping stool to reach to the banana. And he showed that chimpanzees can solve problems. And then they repeated it with birds, with elephants, with dogs. Cats are very intelligent. Some people are very intelligent. And then this woman out of Finland, this biological ecologist, thought about bees. And they've got the brains the size of sesame seeds. So that's pretty small.
11: About the size of mine, yeah.
12: About the size of yours. Well, you're in luck, David. This says that if you have the brain the size of a sesame seed, not only can you solve problems, but you can host a radio / podcast show like you're doing. So what they did was they took these bees all individually and then in groups, and they had them find a reward, which was like this little blue colored disc that represented, they got, when they reached the blue colored disc, they got a sugary treat, basically, right? And then they put this disc out of the way high enough, but in this narrow section where the bee, she literally said, I put it just high enough that it couldn't be reached and was annoying, but also in this narrow section that the bee could not fly to it. And apparently bees love rolling around things. And so she put a small styrofoam ball in this enclosure, and 75% of the bees figured out if they move this ball around, they can stand on the ball and reach the sugary treat.
11: So it's exactly the same as the chimp pushing the box to the banana.
12: Pretty much. And then she made it even more complicated. She showed that bees could watch other bees do it, and they learned faster. They solved the problem quicker. She found that she would put bees into groups, and they would use teamwork. She also said, well, what if this is just chance? Because they do like rolling things around. And maybe they just kind of rolled around and they got on top of it. And all of a sudden, hey, I can reach this sugary treat. So she created an enclosure where the blue disc was out of sight around a corner. And the styrofoam ball was in the opposite end of the enclosure. And 80% of them, after passing the first test, a higher percentage of them passed the second test that was more complicated. So apparently, bees are pretty smart and they can solve problems, and they're able to. And she basically said they need to do this because sometimes the flowers have pollen and sometimes the flowers aren't flowering. And I'm pretty sure that's a scientific word. And
11: yes, flowering, yeah.
12: So they need to be able to find other areas and communicate with each other. So, but it needs more studies.
11: Amazing creatures bees are. When we come back, you might think petting zoos are awful environments for animals. And in some cases, they definitely are. But are certain animals, maybe domesticated ones, not fussed by kids grabbing at them, petting them, poking them? That is the question we'll answer in just a few moments. It's Vet Talk, it's Pet Talk. Dr. Cliff is here, and he will return. And Redford is his last name. Usually we say the whole name when we sign off in an interview. Doing a great job here. We'll be back.
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23: That I never knew that feeling? It happens every

0: life. Cliff's a veterinarian, probably. I haven't checked his credentials with a UV light, but I assume they're real and they pass all the security features that diplomas have. I assume, probably. Cliff, welcome to the show.
1: You haven't checked my credentials, but that doesn't stop you from asking me for free veterinarian advice.
0: When you put it that way, I feel like a bigger jerk than I intended, okay? Not only do you come on the show every week, help us out with great content, but like at 4 a.m. I text you a photo of my cat, you know, not for radio, not for work, and solicit free advice. Like, oh, is this rash a problem? That has happened.
1: Yeah, it happens. That's okay.
0: All right. Okay, I'll think twice next time I question your credentials.
1: No, always send me a photo of your cat. I'm happy. Okay.
0: All right. Cliff's number is 415-555-2288.
1: It's always 555 in the movies.
0: If anyone wants to text.
1: Numbers don't exist.
0: If anyone wants to text Cliff a picture of their cat, just remember to put a 555 in the number. Okay. A few weeks ago, I had an animal welfare expert kind of person on talking about Sloth World in Florida. And if you don't know what that is, sloths were dying there. It was horrible. But it was like a for-profit petting zoo. And basically what we resolved on is if it's an exotic animal and it's not a domesticated animal, either pay to see it in a zoo or you're not seeing it because anything else is inhumane and awful. But then I said to her, and we didn't have a lot of time to talk about it, but what about domesticated animals? What about petting zoos for animals that have spent centuries, millennia existing amongst humans, like sheep and horses? Are those petting zoos a bad idea? And it looks like the answer is maybe no, but your kids should still be nice to the animals they're petting. But why is the answer maybe no?
1: Yeah, it was interesting that you opened this talking about, maybe it's not so bad that your kid pets, pokes, and manhandles. You didn't say manhandles, but gropes. Yeah. Pets, pokes, and gropes these ponies. You shouldn't do it. You shouldn't behave that way. I love going to petting zoos and watching because always, within like 30 minutes, some kid turns his back on the goat and the goat slams him in the backside and knocks him over. And to me, I find that funny.
0: And usually the kid had it coming. And another animal that you should not mess with because they are tough and they will spit in your face, llamas. Llamas will F you up. Do not, they're fine to pet. They're fully domesticated. You know, you can hang out with them. They're great. But do not get on their nerves because they will mess you up.
1: They will mess you up big time. But apparently the Gotland ponies in Slottskogen Park in Gothenburg. I was practicing.
0: That's in Sweden, I think, Gothenburg?
1: Sure. It sounds like it. It sounds like it. Slottskogen Park.
0: It is. I just checked it. Okay, good. My geography is going well today.
1: They have a petting zoo and they have ponies and they're called Gotland ponies. And they recognize that animal welfare, just like what you just talked about, is very, very important. So they decided to check how are these ponies doing when these children are petting them and poking them and groping them. And they basically just monitored heart rate. They put on little orange watches. What are we allowed to say brands on this show?
0: Yeah, sure.
1: They put on little Apple watches on.
0: You said Apple.
1: Oh no, it depends.
0: We gave a billion, one of the most expensive, highest market cap company in the world, pennies of free advertising.
1: Yeah, but what if they send you a free one now because of this?
0: I've gotten free stuff, but it's always from like small companies, and I never talk about it because that's a conflict of interest.
1: I got you. So they put on heart rate monitors onto these horses, and at rest, they recognize that the resting heart rate, when they're just chilling out and the petting zoo's closed, the resting heart rate was around 42, 43 beats per minute. And when they exercised, they had them running around the paddock, it was at 85. And when the kids were there and interacting them, it was around 51, so it was not that high. What they also noticed, and I guess one of the reasons they did this was the ponies were freaking out over a noisy excavator that kept showing to do some maintenance work in the park. And they would bolt and they would run and they would pull their ears back. And so people started asking, that's signs of stress, but there might be subtle signs of stress. So they did these studies. They found that the heart rates weren't spiking, and heart rates do go up when animals are stressed, and same thing with people.
0: Whenever I see you, my heart rate goes up.
1: I was about to say, it also happens due to joy. David. And friendship.
0: And perhaps arousal. You were talking about groping earlier.
1: maybe. That's all right. It's a good thing that it's only from the chest up, this video. And so what they did find out, though, that also, while these ponies are afraid of the excavator, they are not afraid of other regular loud noises, like dogs barking as the dogs are coming through the park. So basically, it seems like for some animals, depending upon the situation, I mean, how can you be stressed out when you're in the Slottskogen Park in Gothenburg in, where was it?
0: Sweden.
1: I mean, you're in a Scandinavian place. You're probably doing ice baths and some saunas three times a week.
0: Eating pickled fishes and whatever they do over
1: do
0: there.
1: Do they do that?
0: Pickled herring. I think they like herring over there. Yeah.
1: Okay.
0: I think moral of the story is certain animals have been domesticated and literally bred to be around us, handled by us. Doesn't mean your little kids at the petting zoo should harass the ponies.
1: Of course.
0: But don't feel too bad as long as the kids behave. Now, if the kids don't behave, send them to the goat because the goat will teach them an important lesson.
1: That's right. I think the big thing about any of these sort of enclosure areas, like the Sloth Park in Florida, open the gates and see what happens. If these ponies keep hanging around because they're getting food and they don't mind the kids, that's a pretty good sign. But the sloths, it would take them some time because they're slow, but they would probably leave.
0: Open the gate and wait 6 months and you will see. They will try to escape.
1: They will eventually escape.
0: In slow-mo.
1: They will eventually escape.
0: No, I mean,
1: slow-mo.
0: In general, think about what the animal is. So like owl cafes versus cat cafes.
1: Very big difference.
0: Yeah.
1: Very, very big difference. Yeah, totally. Very big difference. You know, and you do have to look at, now from the last segment, we talked the size of the brains don't make a difference, but we do have to look at their intelligence, their emotional intelligence. I mean, having a dolphin in a marine land type aquarium is very different from having a slug in a marine land type aquarium.
0: Yeah, like zoos have exotic animals, but they know how to care for them. And there may be some ethical issues that I think are worthy of debate. But at the end of the day, most zoos care about conservation. The animals are there in support of conservation. So like, no, a giraffe shouldn't be in an enclosure, like all things equal.
1: But Exactly.
0: But it's with trained people, and these zoos will like donate money to help giraffes and also, education really helps go a long way. When people know about these animals and know what's happening to their habitats, they're more likely to care. They're more likely to tell their legislators, politicians, whatever. Mm-hmm. I don't have mixed feelings about zoos. I think people who do have some valid criticism. Having said that, a zoo is a lot different than a for-profit petting zoo.
1: Yeah, and I mean, bring these Swedish ponies down to Florida. Mm-hmm. And they're probably going to, maybe it was Florida. Maybe that was also the problem, that it was just Florida in general.
0: Are you trying to set us up for our next topic that we only have 30 seconds for?
1: Very good. Yes. So apparently the word stupid hot has some knowledge to it, that when temperatures go up, mammals, birds, they can't think very well. Birds can't solve problems. Bees can't move. Bees have figured it out. Bees, when it gets hot, they splash water on their faces to cool their brains off.
0: So if you feel dumb during a heat wave, our distant cousins, the animals, also feel dumb. And that is literally all we have to say about this study.
1: It is a defense in court now that if you are violent during a heat wave, it's called the do the right thing defense.
0: I don't know about that. Well, Dr. Cliff Redford is here. Check out his podcast, Vet Life. He's a real veterinarian who I appreciate. Cliff, thanks for being here.
1: My pleasure.
0: That's a wrap on our Thursday night show. Thank you so much for tuning in. If you've got feedback for the program, send me an email. My inbox always open. 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
25: From the national newsroom of the Canadian Press, I'm Hannah Stoles. The streets of downtown Vancouver were alive with jubilant fans after Canada's decisive 6-0 win over Qatar. The Granville Pedestrian Zone saw thousands of fans snake down the street, shoulder to shoulder, as smoke and loud cheers, horns, and whistles filled the air. Qatari fan Abdullah Al-Adji said it was a 16-hour flight to come watch the game, which didn't go the way he hoped.
26: Today it was the worst match they play in the Qatar history. I didn't know what happened today. Something wrong today is happening.
25: With its win over Qatar, Team Canada is poised to play Switzerland next Wednesday at BC Place. The federal and BC governments have announced billions of dollars will go towards construction projects in the province. Each will put $100 million into a new high school and upgrading the health center in Tumbler Ridge. The community was promised a new school last month, with the premier saying students wouldn't have to return to the site of the mass shooting. Money will also be put towards BC infrastructure and lowering development charges for multi-unit housing. Human rights advocates say Ottawa is abandoning people who accuse Canadian companies abroad of forced labor and environmental abuses by shutting down its corporate watchdog. The office, created in 2018, reviewed complaints involving mining, oil and gas, and garment companies operating overseas. Critics say the watchdog lacked strong investigative powers, but should have been strengthened, not eliminated. The U.S. has lifted its blockade on Iran, and oil tankers have started to move once again. The movement coming hours after U.S. President Donald Trump and the president of Iran signed a memorandum of understanding to end the conflict and move into the next phase of talks. ABC's Mary Bruce has more from the White House.
0: The U.S. pledges to work to unfreeze some $24 billion in Iranian assets and to help create a $300 billion reconstruction fund for Iran. Vance dismissing critics with an especially harsh warning for anguished Israelis, America's partners in this war, but not in this deal.
1: Anybody in Israel who thinks their biggest problem is the president of the United States needs to wake up and smell the reality of the situation that country is in.
25: Vance says Iran has made very concrete nuclear commitments towards the destruction of the highly enriched stockpile within the nation, a commitment not listed in the Memorandum of Understanding. A massive ancient oak tree linked to the legend of Robin Hood may have been loved to death. The 1,200-year-old major oak in Sherwood Forest did not sprout leaves this spring and is believed to have died. A conservation group says 2 centuries' worth of visitors compressed the soil and made it difficult for rain to reach the tree's roots. The tree is said to have sheltered Robin Hood, the legendary 13th-century bandit who stole from the rich and gave to the poor. This is the Canadian Press. In sports, Jonathan David scored 3 goals and Canada won its first World Cup match while all but securing a spot in the knockout round with a 6-0 victory over Qatar. Qatar was reduced to 9 players because of red cards in the chaotic match. For Canada, Ishmael Kone was stretchered off with a broken left leg. A 4-3 win for the Toronto Blue Jays over the Boston Red Sox. Vladimir Guerrero Jr. and Nathan Lucas homered for Toronto, which has taken 5 of 6 matchups against Boston this season. The NHL says it has completed a review of Mike Babcock's tenure in Columbus and cleared him for coaching. The league launched an investigation at the request of the NHL Players Association in light of the Edmonton Oilers' interest in hiring him. And the New York Knicks celebrated their first NBA championship in 53 years with a ticker tape parade through Manhattan's Canyon of Heroes, drawing thousands of fans dressed in the team's blue and orange. From the Canadian Press, I'm Hannah Stolz.
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3: This is London Live. My name is Mike Stubbs. And if we go back to May the 25th, we had about 600 unionized workers, part of OPSU Local 166, and members at Community Living London going on strike. And we want to outline what the dispute has in it as we now approach 1 month in. But we also want to learn a little bit more about a day in the life of workers at Community Living London. Joining us right now is the president of the Local 166 of OPSU, Lisa Fuster. Lisa, thanks so much for being here today.
4: Thanks for having us.
3: Lisa, maybe we can start before we get to different things that you are hoping to have happen with the dialogue that's going on with the province. Can we just talk a little bit about a day in the life of a worker at Community Living London? We know that you're helping out a lot of individuals who need a helping hand sometimes getting throughout the day, but what would a day in the life entail?
4: We provide quality supports for people with developmental disabilities to fulfill their lives. And at the end of the day, that could mean medical appointments, grocery shopping, feeding individuals, bathing, employment services, taking them to get their haircuts, and everything in between.
3: So it is a wide spectrum.
4: Absolutely. Absolutely. Some of our homes, we deal with very high behaviors. So there is that there's specialized training that, you know, many of our staff have taken this specialized training, and we help manage some of those behaviors and help people get through some rough spots.
3: Right. And I think if we look to, say, schools, for an example, a lot of EAs will deal with individuals who can have some of those high behaviors that you talk about, and things can actually get pretty violent. Does that fall in? I mean, are any of your workers faced with situations like that from time to time?
4: Absolutely. Absolutely. We have, you know, many of our members have been hurt, supporting people, and, you know, but we love and care for every single person that is supported through Community Living London. And, but we're highly trained, and it's very important that, you know, yeah, that we do deal with some pretty aggressive, high behavior people.
3: We're talking right now with Lisa Fuster, and Lisa is OPSU local president of the Local 166 and representing Community Living London workers. Lisa, let's look at some of what you're dealing with the province, because we can go back to Bill 124, and we can remember that it was talked about a lot from a nurse's perspective, because there was a freeze on wages. It was a cap. Eventually, this went before the courts in 2024. They found that it was unconstitutional, and so that made changes. We have seen some of the workers who may have fallen under Bill 124, we've seen things change for them. You and your workers fall under Bill 124, or what was going on then. What would you say has changed since that ruling that it was unconstitutional?
4: So when it was deemed unconstitutional, not once, but twice in the courts, the Ford government openly gave the remedy to correction workers, LCBO, colleges, just to name a few. And we fell under that. We could only bargain the 1% for the 3 years. But he's making us fight for it, and he won't give it to us like he openly gave it to the other sectors. So, you know, he just keeps saying that he is not involved in our bargaining. But unless his government gives the funding to our employer, we know our employer does not have this money. This is a sector that is in trouble. The wait list of thousands and thousands of people on the wait list, and we can't do anything about it because our employer does not have that money. So unless Ford steps up and helps the employer, like, this is not just about wages and for the picketers. This is truly about a sector who is in crisis and the people that we support.
3: Lisa, when it comes to the way that things work, again, we figured we'd be able to get some what we call 101 on this show and learn some things that we may not have been clear on. So you're talking about an employer, but that is not the same as the province. As much as some of that funding, or does all of the funding come from the province, there is an employer that oversees the workers at Community Living London?
4: Right. So we have an executive director and a board, and we go to the table with our employer. But unless that employer, unless the employer gets the funding from the government, they don't have the money to give to us. They barely have the money to sustain, like, Community Living London at this time. Like, they are underfunded. They have not received funding from the government for many years.
3: Are there privatized services that are similar that have started up, or is that something that you hear about, or is that coming up in discussions at all, that maybe that would be something that the province would want?
4: Absolutely. So a few years back, they started what they call passport funding, which gives the individual or the family a small pot of money to hire. It could be hire anybody, and the staff that they could hire may not be qualified, but it is sometimes the only way that these families get any kind of support or reprieve. That's another thing that I didn't at the beginning, we have a respite program to give these families a little bit of time. If they want to go on vacation.
3: I'm picturing a situation, Lisa, where we may have a child who has a disability, whether it be developmental or otherwise, unable to leave the home, and parents do get older, and that child remains with them and may be in their 40s or 50s. And as those parents age, it becomes difficult for those parents to look after the needs of that child, even though they're in their 40s or 50s, isn't it?
4: Absolutely. And this is not just 40 and 50. We're talking 60, 70, 80 year old parents who are looking after their children. How are they getting them in and out of a bathtub? It is just like the horror stories just go on and on. But And the wait
3: list.
4: We're
3: heading to a. Sorry, Lisa. Lisa Fuster is joining us, president of OPSU Local 166, as we talk about the Community Living London strike. We're heading almost to a month. Are there any talks going on right now, or is this something you're waiting to hear about?
4: So there's no talks with the employer because we know they don't have the money, and they don't have the money to ask us back to the table. We know that. This needs to come from the Ford government, and there has been talks with the OPSU president, J.P. Hornick, with the Treasury Board. But at the end of the day, this money has to come from the Ford government to fix this.
3: Well, Lisa, really appreciate you taking the time and speaking with us today, and we will watch the story and see what unfolds. Have yourself a great rest of the day.
4: You too. Thank you.
3: That is Lisa Fuster. Lisa is the president of OPSU Local 166. As we look at what Community Living London workers do, did get a text in all fairness, and it's outlining something that is true. It says Participation House does the same work as Community Living London, and you don't see them out on strike. You don't hear them complaining as to what is going on. So It's a tricky situation because it's one of those ones where we're looking at a job that doesn't tend to have the highest pay. So we think about PSWs, we think about a lot of support workers, and yet the services are needed. And somehow there's been that disconnect forever where you've got people doing very important work, helping other human beings. And the money is just, it doesn't match up. And now you look at waiting lists. It's a tricky situation. This is London Live on 980 CFPL.
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3: This is London Live. My name is Mike Stubbs. We have had a parliamentary committee come back with some information on medically assisted dying. They have recommended indefinitely excluding people whose only condition would be issues having to do with mental health. So they would be excluded from medical assistance in dying. We have an opportunity to speak with someone who has been discussing this for a long, long time. Please welcome Dr. Sonu Gaind to London Live. Dr. Gaind, thank you so much for being here.
15: Mike, thank you for having me, and thank you for bringing this really challenging topic to your listeners.
3: Dr. Gaind, you've been talking about what the parliamentary committee has just come back with for a very long time. Can you begin by giving us your perspective on this issue?
15: So for background, I should let people know that I don't have objections to MAID in general. I'm not what is called a conscientious objector. And in fact, I chaired my former hospital's MAID team. And I think that my views are probably similar to what most Canadians would feel when they're made aware of all of the circumstances of MAID. And by that, I mean this. When we first brought MAID in 2016, it was brought in for situations when death was foreseeable. In other words, people were in the process of dying, and we were bringing in MAID laws to help them compassionately avoid a painful death. In 2021, that then got massively expanded to And the reason I say massively is because it's a totally different type of suffering that then people walk through the door with seeking MAID. Once we expand it to all sorts of disabilities, even when people are not in the process of dying. And what we've seen from that time forward on what we now call track two, which is MAID for anyone with a disability who's nowhere near death, is that all sorts of other life suffering starts to enter the equation. These people are not having suffering is related to dying because they're nowhere near dying, but they are now starting to have signals of life suffering, including suicide risk factors that fuel MAID requests. And if it had been expanded to allow MAID for mental illness alone in 2027, that would have gotten even worse, because we would start providing then MAID to many people who could have actually gotten better and to many people who were suicidal and the assessors could not pick it up.
3: We're talking with Dr. Sonu Gaind, professor at the University of Toronto and a board member with the World Federation for Mental Health. And we're looking at a parliamentary committee coming back and stating that what we have is a recommendation to indefinitely exclude individuals whose only condition is mental illness from accessing medical assistance in

0: wanted expansion. The reality is that they heard evidence from both sides of the debate. And the other reality is that evidence is evidence. It is not something that conforms to ideology. And the evidence shows us that we can't predict when a mental illness won't improve. The evidence shows us we can't filter out suicidality from requests for made for mental illness. And what really strikes me about the senators complaining about bias is that, you know, I testified in those hearings. I was actually one of the witnesses in the first day of hearings, and I was in there for a full 1 hour long session with one other person. Not a single one of the senators directed a single question to me to ask anything about the risks to marginalized populations that would come about, to ask anything about the evidence related to how suicidality in the few European countries that allow made for mental illness, how suicidality comes into play into these things. They chose to spend all of their time directing what I would call softball questions to get reassurances that they wanted to hear from somebody who didn't bring any of that evidence in. So, you know, if they truly wanted to understand the risks to our most marginalized Canadian fellow citizens, they could have asked about it.
1: Yeah, they absolutely could have. And you have all kinds of data that you've looked at. You have all kinds of clinical experience that you have brought forward, and yet no questions coming in that way. When we're trying to determine whether a mental illness can get better, I can't even imagine how you would do that. And you talked about it off the start. Medically assisted dying or medical assistance in dying was brought in for individuals who you could foresee that death was coming, that it was near. Is there a way, do other countries categorize it in some form that you can say, okay, this means you are eligible, this means that you are not?
0: So, you know, we're seeing a number of things that are concerning both here in Canada and abroad. So in Canada, even before and without expanding MAID to sole mental illness, what we're seeing on track two is that there's a huge variability amongst what different assessors think should qualify and what different assessors think might be irremediable or not in other conditions. That's even before expanding to MAID for mental illness. What that means is that on track two, we're not even sure what some people are actually getting death for. When we look at other countries and the issue of mental illness and predicting the irremediability of it, the worldwide evidence shows us that we are terrible at doing that. Part of the problem is that there are many individual assessors, and you'll hear them. They talk in the media and they advocate for expansion. But there are some individual assessors who think they can make these predictions, but evidence tells us that they can't. In fact, when we do precision modeling, even on something as serious as treatment-resistant depression, we find that the predictions of whether that will or won't get better are about 47% right, which is actually worse than flipping a coin. You literally are better off at the random chance of a coin flip. If in that situation we're then telling the public that we're providing MAID to people who won't get better from their illness, we're frankly being deceitful. And similarly, what the evidence in other countries shows is that signals of poverty, loneliness and isolation, traditional suicide risk factors come into play. And you see twice as many women as men being euthanized for psychiatric euthanasia. That last fact alone has, in my opinion, been irresponsibly ignored by those who are pushing for expansion here, because if we had anything else in medicine where twice as many women who would not otherwise be dying are now being provided state-facilitated death or are dying for whatever reason, we would ask, why is that happening? We wouldn't simply say, oh yeah, we're ready to expand to this.
1: These are some unnerving things that you have put in front of us in terms of what is going on. But thank you so much, Dr. Gaind, for doing that, because it's such an important conversation to have. But you're right. In other

0: untexts, you would have investigation, you wouldn't have acceptance. Wow.
1: Yeah, so thank you for, and it is disturbing and difficult stuff to think about, but I think when we are talking about providing death, that's a serious business. We need to be honest what we're providing it for.
0: Dr. Gane, really appreciate you taking the time again for us. Thank you for the work that you do.
1: Thank you as well, and take care.
0: That's Dr. Sonu Gane, professor at the University of Toronto and a board member of the World Federation of Mental Health. 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
0: This is London Live. My name is Mike Stubbs, and we get a chance to talk with Greg Playford, who is a member of the London Community Foundation's Housing Action Committee and has been very close to what has been going on in redeveloping these buildings in now what we're going to refer to as Soho, that at one point was called Vision Soho, and now we can start referring to it as a village. Here is Greg on the fact that this project, now Village Soho from Vision Soho, has remained number one on time and on budget.
9: Oh, very much so, Mike. Yeah, we're thrilled with the way that the projects have come together. We originally called this Vision Soho, and we've certainly achieved that now. We've turned Vision Soho into Village Soho. The buildings are there and ready for occupancy. So,
0: was that all part of the plan to eventually go from a vision to a village?
9: Well, it was, although the idea of the name came up when we realized that it was no longer a vision, that we had actually accomplished what we set out to do. So, Village Soho was a great segue. Yeah.
0: Let's talk about what is happening now. So there are four new buildings opening. If we're thinking about size of buildings, what are we talking about in this instance?
9: Yeah, we've four of the partners, there's the original project was six nonprofit partners together. Four of the buildings have now been complete. One of the buildings on the east side of Colborne, still under construction with the Residence Affordable Housing, that's about 18 months away. That's the biggest building. And the two Indwell buildings are under construction and renovation. They'll be opening a little bit later, but the four new builds, the largest is 118, the smallest, I think, is 75 units. They offer something that we think people will find very attractive. They're a smaller scale building than a lot of the high rises that are being built around London. They're all five and six stories. And of course, one of the great features of the whole project is the underground parking. So, we've got a very campus-like setting with lots of landscaping, lots of very pedestrian-friendly, and the cars are all tucked away in the underground parking garage. So it's a great environment for singles or families.
0: People are going to be able to come out and see those units. Now, we're going to put this down on the calendar because it's Saturday, July the 18th. So put that on your calendar, Saturday, July the 18th. There is an open house, but it gives us an opportunity to check in on it right now and just see where things are going as the project hits another milestone. When we talk about what the units look like, how would you describe those?
9: They're very attractive. The projects are all a mix of affordable rental and kind of low end market. We're nonprofit sponsors for all of the projects, so we're able to produce the buildings and achieve the rents a little bit cheaper than the private sector landlords. So, but in terms of quality, the buildings and the units stack up to anything you would see in any of the new builds around the city. I really encourage people to come out and have a look. We've got five appliances in the kitchens, quartz countertops, corridors, very generous amenity spaces, controlled access. These types of buildings have been proven successful in other parts of the city when the nonprofit sponsors have built them. And what we have here in Village Soho is a collection of four buildings, so people have a choice.
0: We're talking with Greg Playford. Greg is a member of the London Community Foundation's Housing Action Committee, and we're looking at what is now Village Soho. That's what we have. You mentioned the word affordable, and I think, Greg, we're always trying to figure out exactly what that means. It's one of the words that just gets thrown out there. Well, if we could have more affordable housing, that would be great. But what does affordable refer to in this case?
9: Yeah, we have a mix of affordable and we call them market, but they're kind of low end the market. The affordable units are renting at 70 and 80% of what CMHC calls the average market rent. So, the one bedroom units are high 800s, low 900s, and the two bedrooms are, I think, in the 11 to 1200 range. So, quite a bit cheaper than you would find in the open market. And the market units are probably $200 to $300 cheaper per month than a lot of the new builds, a lot of the comparable buildings.
0: And how would someone qualify for one of those?
9: Yeah, the affordable units are under agreement with the City of London, who provided some capital support to the project. And people make application to the City of London if they're interested in the affordable units. If they're interested in the other units, the market units, then they go direct to the website, either villagesoho.ca or to the individual sponsors of the projects. You know, all of the projects have signage on them now. And yeah, you know, the website has a lot of the information and the connections.
0: Greg Pfeiffer joining us, member of London Community Foundation's Housing Action Committee. As we talk about Village Soho, and there will be an open house, we'll be talking about this again as it gets a little closer, but it is July the 18th, allows people to come out and see those units that have been finished and see if perhaps it is something that assists you in some way or some place that you might like to hang your coat. And if you've got a hat, hang the hat too. Greg, when we look at what is still ahead in this project, the completion date was always slated for what, summer of 2028?
9: I think the last build out will be the large residence affordable building, which is, I think they're on about the fifth story right now. It's an 11-story building. And that'll be completed late in 2027. So, and the two indwell buildings should be finished by the end of 2027. So I think by the spring of 2028, the site will be 100%. The city has a parkette that they're building at the corner of South and Colburn. That's scheduled to be completed next summer. So I think by the end of 2027, the site will be 100%.
0: Does it feel like a lot of the heavy lifting is done and now it's just kind of the snowballs rolling down the hill, or is there still some heavy lifting aspect to come?
9: Well, the rent up of the buildings obviously is important, and that's a challenge. But the big thing about this whole project was making it happen, and we brought together six different nonprofit organizations. We all worked together along with the London Community Foundation. We had to get a lot of approvals, as you can imagine, the City of London, CMHC and the federal government, all of the financing, very complicated construction with underground parking. But it's happened, and all the participants, all of these nonprofit groups have volunteers on their boards, and a tremendous number of hours was been put in by the volunteers to make it happen. So it really feels good to get to the site, see the buildings finished, see the landscaping, and realize that Vision Soho has become Village Soho.
0: There you go. And we're at another milestone in the entire project. Greg, want to thank you for joining us Saturday, July 18th, 10 a.m. to 4 p.m. So roughly a month away exactly, but put that down and be ready to head to the open house and check it out. Greg, really appreciate your time today.
9: Thanks a lot, Mike. And we look forward to welcoming as many Londoners as we could get out there to see what's happened.
0: July 18th, and that will be at Soho and what is now Village Soho. That's Greg Pfeiffer, member of the London Community Foundation's Housing Action Committee. So I think we're going to look back at this and say, when you bring organizations together and you've got a plan, and they really have thought ahead on a lot of things, maybe, just maybe, it can do what you want it to do. And this is playing out in that direction, and good on everybody involved, because it's not easy to bring together a lot of people, put them in the same room, and get everybody an oar and have them rowing all in the same direction. But we have seen that in this case, and so kudos to everybody who's been involved in this. And it does provide some of that affordable housing, and it was great to hear Greg describe just what affordable housing can refer to. This is London Live on 980 CFPL.
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0: This is London Live. My name is Mike Stubbs, and we've got baseball royalty in town. And we're going to hear from one of those people in just a second, but the Canadian Baseball Hall of Fame and Museum will have their induction ceremony this coming weekend in St. Mary's. If you've never been, this is a great place for baseball fans to go hear stories and meet all kinds of baseball fans. You have to love St. Mary's, and right now the weather's looking pretty good. We had a chance to sit down with Stubby Clapp, and Stubby Clapp is an absolute legend in Canada, in baseball, for what he did at the Pan Am Games. We're going to talk about that. He is also a man who ascended to the major leagues from this country, and he is somebody that right now is back with the St. Louis Cardinals in the majors, now doing some coaching. Stubby Clapp is also part of the class of 2026 of the Canadian Baseball Hall of Fame. And we started off congratulating Stubby on that and asking him what it was like to get this call.
1: It was awesome. It was awesome. It was a very pleasant surprise. It was not on the radar, and at that time it was my daughter's birthday, so that's what we were thinking and talking about, was how she had grown another year, and to get the phone call was kind of like I said, it was a big surprise and not on the radar at all.
2: What is it like? Because you did it. You started your career. There was no guarantee for you. There was no way that you said, okay, if I do this, this, and this, I will be in a major league uniform. But you made it to a major league uniform. Looking back, how do you think you did it?
1: Resiliency. It was just, for me, there was no other option because I was giving up my education. I still had another year. I still had another year of school left. That was paid for. You know, I had a full scholarship at Texas Tech at that time. And when I made the decision that I was going to go play pro ball, that was my decision to myself that I was going to make it. And there was no turning back.
2: That's a tough thing to say in your mind, it sounds like.
1: I mean, it was a big decision. You know, I was getting, like I said, I had a full ride to Texas Tech, and I was giving up a lot of education in order to go and chase this dream of professional baseball. So for me, there was, like I said, there was no other option.
2: Along the way to the majors, Memphis happens, and you get called things like the mayor of Memphis even now. Can you talk to us about your relationship with Memphis?
1: Yeah, that was a real fun stop in my career. You know, that was kind of not a coming out party, but it was a really good point in my career where I had some really good teammates around me that helped me, you know, not only develop on the field but develop off the field, understanding the game, understanding how things worked in the systems, how to play the game with fun and not just play it as a hockey player, because I was kind of rough and crude at you know, early stages. I was still playing it with aggression like I was on a hockey rink. And I had a lot of teammates that helped me with some stuff and helped me get through the trials and tribulations of minor league baseball. And it ended up being a good stop in their career. And, you know, we won it. I played there in 99. That was my first year AAA. 2000 was the first year of AutoZone. That was the new stadium. And we won it that year. And that kind of put everything on the map and gave us a good feel there in the city. And it was, like I said, it was, when you're putting, you know, 20,000 people in a minor league stadium, that's pretty solid.
2: That's crazy. Stubby Clapp joining us, about to be officially inducted, enshrined in the Canadian Baseball Hall of Fame. You mentioned the year 1999. We'll have to get to that in a moment, because there is one of the most memorable baseball moments that you gave to this country wrapped up in 1999. But take us to getting to the major leagues, because you did. What was the call-up like? What happened?
1: It was Father's Day. It was Father's Day. I come into the stadium, and Chief was my manager. He called me into the office, and I'd had a good game the day before, and there had been some stuff that I had messed up like earlier in the week. And so I was trying to tidy some things up that were happening on the field. And I was like, going through my mind, I was like, man, I got my blunts down. I was at the bag on time. You know, I was, you know, where I needed to be and in the right spots for the cuts and relays and stuff like that. Like, I was going through my mind, I'm like, am I getting released? I was thinking the exact opposite. And so when I got in there, he's like, hey, because JD Drew's gotten hurt and you're going to go up and fill his spot in the big leagues. And so that was kind of the moment where I was like, oh my goodness. It was a lot of emotions that got released in that moment. And I remember going back to my locker and I cried for a little while. And then once I realized it was Father's Day, of course, the first thing I did was pick up my phone and try to call my dad, who I couldn't get a hold of him because he's putting floor in at my sister's house. So it took me a while to be able to get a hold of him and give him the news.
2: That's incredible. That gives all of us chills just hearing a story like that. And we'll talk about your return to the majors and what you're doing as a coach now. But 1999, July 26, 1999 is still a day that Canadian baseball fans will remember. It's the Pan Am Games, Canada against the United States. And anyone who witnessed this game saw one of the wildest baseball games. You wind up winning this for Canada. What do you remember even now? It's been some years. It's been, almost 27 years. But what do you remember from that day, that moment?
1: Yeah, like you said, it has been some years, but there are some things that stick. And, you know, I remember Andy Stewart hitting a grand slam before me in order to tie up the game. Kudos to Andy for being able to, you know, do what he did at that moment and give us an opportunity to keep scoring. And then I remember specifically, I believe it was a 3-2 count. And there's man on second or either second or third. I can't remember where the runner was at. But I remember just getting ready. I'm like, all right, here we go. And got this opportunity to do something, you know, really good. And of course, the guy threw it, and I felt like the pitch was like right down the middle. And when I hit it, obviously I didn't hit it very good, and I was mad at myself. But I just put my head down and started running just in case. And sure enough, when I picked my head up, the shortstop and the left fielder were you know, in between who was going to catch it or who was going to be able to catch it. And sure enough, it fell, and that's how, you know, it landed. And of course, we went nuts, so that was a lot of fun.
2: It drops in, the run scores, 7-6, you win, and ultimately go on to win a bronze medal, Canada's best finish at that point at the Pan Am Games. Stubby Clapp joining us as we get set to welcome him to the Canadian Baseball Hall of Fame. Stubby, just one last thing, and thanks so much for telling these stories with us. You're back in the big leagues, but in a coaching way now. What has becoming a coach / you know, management duties along the way, sure, what has that been like for you?
1: It's been a lot of fun. It's been rewarding. It's been, you know, challenging. It's been, you know, it's been trying at times, but the rewarding part and the reason why I got into it was to be able to give back to the guys, like coaches gave to me. And, you know, try to help these guys get better, faster, quicker than what I did, and get them to an opportunity where, you know, they can have success at the big league level. So that was the whole goal when I got back into it. And, you know, thanks to my wife and my kids for sticking by my side and giving me the opportunity to go through the minor leagues again as a coach and work on my coaching skills. And be able to give myself an opportunity to get back to the big leagues and do it at this level.
2: Well, Stubby, again, congratulations on the career. Keep it up with the Cardinals. You guys have put together some great games lately, and keep that going. And enjoy what comes a little later on in June.
1: I appreciate it very much. Look forward to it, and excited to get down there.
2: Stubby Clapp, as we head into induction weekend for the Canadian Baseball Hall of Fame. This is 980 CFPL.
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1: From the national newsroom of the Canadian Press, I'm Hannah Stoles. Fans at the arena in Vancouver and watch parties across country erupted after the historic 6-0 win, the first victory for Canada's men's team at a World Cup. Josh Hatzenboiler from Toronto called it the greatest atmosphere he has ever been in.
2: The boys passed the ball phenomenally. Like, the movement of the guys everywhere on the field was brilliant. Like, I haven't seen that before with Canada, and it's just so nice to see them move the ball like that and dominate the game. Amazing. Just best experience right now of my life.
1: The Canada-Qatar match was the second of 7 World Cup matches at BC Place. Meanwhile, Boston is living through the unintended consequences of becoming a host city. They're running out of beer. ABC's Jacqueline Lee explains why.
3: The FIFA World Cup fandom is out in full force. International visitors fanning out across the country. Where there's cheering on your favorite team, there's plenty of beer to go around. But in Boston, the parent company of Sam Adams says their Boston tap room ran out of their flagship Boston Lager over the weekend. Why? They're pointing to Scotland soccer fans, also known as the Tartan Army, drinking 4 times as much as the taproom typically sells.
4: It seems like the Scottish pride themselves in having places, like, just drinking them dry.
3: Jacqueline Lee, ABC News, Los Angeles.
1: The House of Commons rose today for its summer break after passing 24 bills this sitting. Government House Leader Stephen McKinnon says the Liberals have been focused on the economy and protecting Canadians from crime. Some of the major bills tackled issues like hate crimes, sexual deepfakes, expanding police access, and making it more difficult to get bail. Prime Minister Mark Carney says a plan for building more homes and modernizing infrastructure in BC is a landmark agreement. The federal and BC governments have announced billions in funding to convert vacant condos into affordable housing, connecting community buildings to transit, and more. Black employees of the Montreal Police Force have sent a letter to management saying some have concerns about going to work after the dismantling of a patrol unit over serious allegations of racist misconduct.
5: The letter dated June 14th came 2 days after senior police officials held a late-evening news conference announcing they had suspended 2 officers and reassigned 14 others over allegations of racism and other reprehensible behavior. Police Chief Fadi Dagher said on June 12th the investigation began in March after information was provided by fellow officers. A spokesperson for Mayor Soraya Martinez-Ferrada confirmed the mayor is aware of the letter and that she will organize a meeting as soon as possible. John Kennedy, the Canadian Press.
1: A Calgary man wounded while fighting for Ukraine has become the 18th recipient of the Ukrainian-Canadian Sacrifice Medal. Mac Hughes suffered severe burns during a Russian drone attack last Canada Day. This is the Canadian Press. In sports, Canada beat Qatar 6-0 in Vancouver, marking the national team's first ever win in a men's FIFA World Cup game. Jonathan David scored a hat trick. Canadian midfielder Ishmael Kone is in the hospital, preparing for surgery on what is believed to be a badly broken left leg. Canada coach Jesse Marsh says they could all hear it as it happened in front of Canada's bench. In other World Cup news, Mexico has won over South Korea 1-0, which means Mexico has won Group A and is the first team to advance to the knockout rounds. The Toronto Marlies fell just short of completing a sweep in the Calder Cup Finals as the Chicago Wolves pulled out a 4-3 overtime win in Game 4. Cameron Rogers earned her 5th straight national title with a win in the women's hammer throw at the Canadian Track and Field Championships in Ottawa. The 2-time world champion and Olympic gold medalist threw 76.17 meters to handily win the event. From the Canadian Press, I'm Hannah Stoles.
6: This is the ongoing history of new music with Alan Cross.
7: At the dawn of the 21st century, vinyl was dead. Not just dead, but dead, dead, dead. We were all going digital, and there was no point in keeping this ancient format. Vinyl records were dusty, scratchy, noisy. They took up too much storage space. They warped and got water damaged. But the biggest knock against vinyl was that it wasn't portable. MP3s were a brand new thing back then, and the idea of being able to carry around 1,000 songs on a single device that could fit in your pocket was pretty sexy. While vinyl never went out of production, fewer and fewer records were manufactured. Pressing plants were shut down, and the machinery either sold off for parts or scrapped entirely. And if you happen to need a new turntable or cartridge, good luck. Just try and find one that was affordable. Two groups of people stood between vinyl and its extinction. Hardcore collectors, who never bought into all the digital promises, and DJs, who preferred spinning records instead of mixing CDs. But vinyl was doomed. It was. It was over. But then it wasn't. Starting in 2008, a weird thing happened. Like some zombie in one of those old Italian horror movies of the late 70s and early 80s, the format rose from the dead. And today, vinyl is doing something it hasn't done since the early 90s, generating more revenue than compact discs. Now, the world still buys a lot more compact discs, but because vinyl sells at a premium, it brings in more money than CDs. Despite supply chain issues, shortages of polyvinyl chloride, backups of pressing plants, and higher prices, more people are getting into vinyl every day. And that's why I thought it was time that we explored a few more stories about a format that just refuses to go away.
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7: Hi there, I'm Alan Cross, and I am a vinyl addict. I wasn't always this way. I strayed into digital formats for a long, long time. I bought CDs, I bought tracks from iTunes. I may have downloaded illegal files from Napster. I can tell you, though, that my turntable was in the crawl space, and I had no interest even looking at the vinyl that I still owned. And to be honest, it was only there in the basement because I was too lazy to throw it out. But like so many people, I had a road to Damascus moment. I saw the error of my ways. I bought a new turntable. I started going to record shows. I did the rounds whenever there was a record store day. When I traveled somewhere, I made sure that I had time to visit a couple of record stores that stocked vinyl. Now today, I don't buy CDs. If I want something digital, I'll go to iTunes or one of those sites that sell high-res files. When I lay down cash or the credit card, it is for vinyl. Vinyl's resurrection seems pretty permanent, and with that in mind, I thought we'd look at some random stories involving this old format. It dates back to 1948, and talk about what makes it cool and what makes it interesting. Plus, it'll give me a chance to play some of the records from my personal collection. And in case you're wondering, there's about 7,000 vinyl records on those shelves. Let's start with this question. Does vinyl really sound better than a compact disc? Oh, that's a dangerous thing to ask because the answer can be very emotional. But first, let's have a listen to an excellent vinyl record. It might not translate very well over the radio or through a podcast, but believe me, a vinyl version of Roxy Music's Avalon album sounds absolutely exquisite. To my ears, anyway.

Recorded under analog conditions at Compass Point Studios in the Bahamas. 2-inch tape, probably running at 30 inches per second. And then lovingly transferred to vinyl. There's Roxy Music with the title track of their 1982 Avalon album. A great record to use when testing out audio equipment. Let's start with some technical talk, and I promise I won't get too far into the weeds. Vinyl is an analog format, which means it smoothly captures real-world sounds. The compact disc is digital. Using standards that were set in the 1970s, CDs break each second of music into 44,100 segments. To put it another way, it samples real-world sound at 44,100 times a second. There's also something called bit depth. CDs are manufactured with a bit depth of 16 bits. Again, without getting too complicated, a CD can store up to 65,536 levels of information. That, in turn, describe the dynamic range of the signal it is able to store. Another way of putting it is that bit depth measures how precisely these 44,100 samples were recorded. That means a standard compact disc is said to use 44.1 kilohertz 16-bit. Our ears can't hear all those individual signal samples, and 16 bits is great for the average person since our perception tends to end between 12 and 14 bits. There are other things involved, like something called the Nyquist frequency and bit rate, which is the number of bits that are recorded per second. Because all these numbers are bigger, a CD will always, always sound better than an MP3 to a person with proper ears. MP3s are compressed files with a lot of information removed. Our brains can actually tell that something is missing from an MP3 because it tries to fill in those gaps. That may explain why it feels better hearing the same song from a CD than it does from an MP3. All right, fine, but we still haven't answered the original question. Does vinyl sound better than a CD? The answer is, well, that depends. First, your vinyl must be in good shape. No dust, no static electricity, no wear. The source material, the music, has to be recorded with care and to a high technical standard. And you need to play the vinyl on a good turntable through a proper audio system. Second, the mastering, the final tweaking of the recording in the studio, calls for a different approach with vinyl than it does with a CD. Okay, this is really important. A lot of finished vinyl sounds warmer because that's the way it was mastered. A lot of CDs are mastered with way too much compression to make the music sound louder. This means the dynamic range is squished, and this in turn can result in clipping. That means the loudest bits end up being distorted, and this has become known as the loudness wars, compressing the crap out of a final mix just so the music seems louder coming off the CD. The two worst offenders for this are Metallica, especially with the Saint Anger album from 2003, and also Death Magnetic from 2008, both of which, by the way, I find unlistenable. Oh, and then there's anything the Red Hot Chili Peppers have released since 1999. Here's an example of what I mean. You can hear the distortion in Flea's bass right off the top. That's how much this is compressed.

Like I said, very distorted, very clipped. Other big offenders in the loudness wars are Green Day, the American Idiot album, What's the Story, Morning Glory from Oasis, and Echoes, Silence, Patience, and Grace from the Foo Fighters. Okay, back to whether vinyl sounds better than CDs. Vinyl recordings are very good at preserving the mid-range frequencies. That's where fuzzy rock guitars live, so they might sound better on vinyl to some people. At the same time, though, vinyl struggles with the really high highs and the really low lows. CDs excel at storing those frequencies. The warmth that we hear from vinyl, that in fact may be slightly distorted bass frequencies. Fourth, not all music sounds the same across a single vinyl record. As the stylus gets closer to the center, it traces a smaller and smaller circumference. The rate at which the stylus moves speeds up, and it can't quite trace the groove as accurately as it did at the outer edges of the record, and this can result in degraded sound. Fifth, it may not matter if the original material for a vinyl record was recorded digitally. You just end up with an analog copy of a digital recording. However, if the whole chain, from the studio to the pressing of the record, stays analog, well, then there may be a noticeable difference. Number six, it depends on when a vinyl record was made. When CDs first came out, there was no question that they sounded better than the vinyl records that were coming out at the time. That's because the manufacturing quality of vinyl in the late 70s and early 80s was unmitigated crap. The raw polyvinyl chloride was garbage, often recycled with all kinds of impurities in it. Labels also skimped on the amount of vinyl used per record. Today, we buy 180-gram vinyl, which is nice and heavy. Back then, we would be lucky to buy an album that was 90 grams. This means that a record made in 1972 probably sounds a whole lot better than a piece of vinyl that was manufactured in 1979. Finally, you can buy CDs that have upgraded audio. A DVD version that comes in a box set, for example, or maybe a now hard-to-come-by Super Audio CD. These discs were recorded at a higher sampling rate and a higher bit rate, say 96 kilohertz 24-bit, and they usually sound awesome, and I mean really, really awesome. So, does music sound better on vinyl than it does on CD? As a vinyl addict, I really hate to do this, but the answer is it depends. It depends on what you're listening to, how it was recorded, how it was mastered, what it's played back on, and your own ears. So really, just go with whatever sounds and feels better to you. God, that's wishy-washy.

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0: Welcome back to another edition of Vinyl Talk. Stories, tips, and tricks for anyone who loves their music on flat, round discs of polyvinyl chloride. In fact, let's talk about that for a second. Polyvinyl chloride is plastic. It's the third most popular type of plastic ever. In addition to vinyl records, it's used for bottles, plastic cards like your credit card, electrical cable insulation, fake leather, flooring, windows, doors, inflatable products of all kinds, and plumbing products. In fact, it was first used in sewer pipes back in the 1920s. Most of the world's PVC comes from China and Southeast Asia. But with vinyl comes many problems for the planet. First of all, it's a fossil fuel byproduct. I don't think that needs any further explanation. Second, in its raw state, polyvinyl chloride is brittle. It doesn't hold together very well and needs to be stabilized. It needs chemicals called plasticizers, and that in the

process included adding poisonous things like lead and cadmium. Carbon is added to make the normally white PVC black. And the third problem is that vinyl is plastic, and plastic is forever. It just doesn't decompose. And when old records are sent to landfills, those records stay there, leaching out those hazardous chemicals for years, decades, centuries. The good news is that not a lot of vinyl ends up at the dump. People rarely throw away their collections, but they do. Oh, sure, you could melt them down, but that costs money. And you end up with hydrogen chloride, a very toxic gas. That's being phased out, but remains an environmental problem, given the billions and billions of vinyl records that have been produced since 1948. Back in the 70s, for example, a typical year would see 160 million kilos of PVC turned into records. Fear not, though, people are working on creating more eco-friendly vinyl records. There are a couple of pressing plants in Europe that approach being 99% carbon neutral in their manufacturing process. Other companies are working with recycled vinyl. That's not a new thing. I mean, recycled vinyl, like I said, was a big deal in the 1970s after the oil crisis. But like I said earlier, it was filled with impurities and just wasn't very good. Plus, we also have technology to do better and to do more interesting things. For example, a British singer named Nick Mulvey put out a record that was made from junk vinyl, garbage pulled from the ocean. Some people have been trying to find substitutes for pure PVC so that their records are biodegradable under certain conditions. There were even a couple of people who were experimenting with vinyl substitutes that are edible. And then there's Slightly Stupid. This is a band who experimented with pressing a record out of cannabis resin. The idea was that you'd listen to the record for a while and then melt it down and smoke it. It wasn't very practical. First of all, they needed $6,000 worth of resin to make one record. And when you put it on the turntable, it didn't sound very good, which is why they just ended up smoking the stuff. Oh, and they ended up releasing it on regular vinyl and digitally. The track is called Dabbington.

Slightly Stupid, and a record that was pressed out of bubble hash resin. Only two copies were ever made, but it was an interesting experiment that was supposedly designed to help the planet in some sort of way. Sure. Since we're on the topic of the environment, what's better for the planet? Vinyl records and plastic CDs or streaming? The answer is, surprisingly, vinyl and CDs. Let's unpack this. Data generation and transmission of audio streams requires energy to power computers, servers, routers, and so on. Receiving this data also requires energy, even if it's just the battery in your phone. That energy's got to come from somewhere. A download of one song and a stream of that same song requires the same amount of energy. However, playing a downloaded song on your device afterwards requires far less energy than streaming it again. If all the songs we listen to were downloaded instead of streamed, it's estimated that there would be an 80% reduction in carbon emissions when it comes to consuming music digitally. Oh, and your phone battery would last longer, too. Our phones and laptops use twice the battery power to stream a song than they do to play a downloaded, a resident file. If you stream an album 27 times, it's actually better for the planet just to go ahead and buy a physical copy of it, be that a vinyl record or a CD. So how counterintuitive is that? So yeah, vinyl is cleaner than the cloud. So if you really want to help the environment, buy a record. Here's another 12-inch piece of vinyl from my library. The UK mix has appeared digitally elsewhere, but I kind of like the clicks, crackles, and pops of the

One of the way artists and labels will entice fans to buy vinyl is to offer editions that come in different colors. Instead of the same old black, they'll issue versions that come in any number of colors, even multicolor Jackson Pollock-style splatters. Then we have picture discs. They have some kind of image sprayed delicately onto the vinyl. Any guesses who released the first picture disc? A few appeared in the UK in the early 1920s, but then Adolf Hitler released some picture discs of his speeches for the Hitler Youth back in the 1930s. The first modern-day picture disc was probably a compilation of bands like The Doors and the MC5, released by a German label called Metronome in 1969. Picture discs were a big deal in the late 70s and early 80s. I used to collect a lot of these things. And for a while, the big trend was to put interviews on these things. Here's a caution, though. Many of these records sound awful. In my experience, picture discs sound the worst, followed by any record made with something that makes them glow in the dark. Records made with glitter or spattered colors can be dodgy. And then we have records released in the standard colors. Bottom line is that if you want a good audio experience with vinyl, stick with basic black. Here's one from my library that's kind of fun. Images can be used to create an optical illusion that's only available when it's rotating on a turntable. This is a British band called Fisher Z. The track is called The Worker. And a special picture disc for the single featured a train, something that's mentioned in the lyrics, going round and round and round. You had to put it on the turntable and stare at everything going around, but it was a cool effect.

And that's obscure but fun. Fisher Z from 1979 with their optical illusion picture disc. That sort of thing continues today. There's a group called Eno and Hid who released a record called Someday World that shows some images that you view on your phone for an augmented reality experience. Jack White's Third Man Records loves to release special editions that feature two halves with some kind of wild colored oil inside. There have been similar pressings that incorporate blood, hair, urine, marijuana leaves, razor blades, gunpowder, and even someone's cremated remains. A label called Romanus created a record for an Indianapolis band called Brother O' Brother that doubled as a guitar pedal. And here's my favorite. A group called Emperor Yes released an album entitled An Island Called Earth in lots of 100 that were green, yellow, and orange. All of them were sprinkled with dust from an asteroid that crashed to Earth during the 16th century. This record from my library is not anything like that. In fact, it was pressed in the very early 80s, so chances are it's loaded with terrible toxic chemicals. Sounds good, though. It's an alternate version of Joy Division's Love Will Tear Us Apart.

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0: Here are a few more things about vinyl that might just make listening to records little more interesting. Check out these random notes. Vinyl can come in all sizes. 5 inches, 7 inches, 10 inches, 12 inches, even 16 inches. 9-inch nails, once released a record, 9 inches in diameter. But then there's this. Some Danes had a little fun with the Nanomade section at the Technical University of Denmark. Nanomade stands for Nanoscale Materials and Devices. They created the smallest vinyl, in quotes, record ever. Okay, it's not made of polyvinyl chloride, but it does play like a full-size record, in stereo even. Capacity isn't great. Record runs just 25 seconds. And what's on it? Well, Brenda Lee's Rockin' Around the Christmas Tree. Okay, dubious, but okay. The hook here is that this record is just 15 micrometers across. You can't even see it. Let's move on. Starting in 2020, the world suffered a shortage of polyvinyl chloride because of supply chain issues during the pandemic. Yes, people were buying more records, mostly online. And yes, pressing plants were backed up for all sorts of reasons. But one of the drivers of this shortage was the demand for plastic containers for takeout restaurants. Let's segue to this. For years, Western records were banned in the Soviet Union. To get around that, enterprising music fans dove into the dumpsters around hospitals to retrieve old medical x-rays. Music was cut into the x-ray film at 78 RPM using old repurposed gramophones, and the hole was created by burning through the middle of this x-ray with a cigarette. The sound quality was horrible, but at the price of about 1 ruble, it was better than nothing. These black market recordings were known as ribs, ryobra in Russian, because you could still see the bones of someone in the film. And by the way, if you were caught with one back in the day, you could be sent to a gulag. Today, people collect these ribs, especially of songs by the Beatles, the Rolling Stones, Elvis, and the Beach Boys, as well as other Western artists. And you might have seen something called a flexi-disc. This is a recording pressed on a very thin, flexible sheet of vinyl that can be included in the pages of a book or a magazine. Flexi-discs first appeared in 1962 and were known as the Evatone sound sheet. The Beatles loved these things. Between 1963 and 1969, they sent out special Christmas flexies to the fan club. In the 1970s, they showed up in a ton of magazines, from Mad Magazine to National Geographic. They were also popular inserts in music magazines. This song was originally supposed to be a flexi disc for the NME. The Clash didn't think too much of this song, so we'll give it away. But for some reason, the deal with the NME fell through, so the Clash found themselves with an extra song for their London Calling album. So, at the last second, they just decided to stick it on the record right at the end. But this was after all the jackets had been printed up, so it went unlisted. But then, the song was selected for a single, and to everyone's surprise, this song, which was initially a throwaway, ended up becoming the Clash's most commercially successful track.

The Clash, with a song that was originally destined as a free flexi-disc in the pages of the NME. I think they were glad to have that one back. If you're looking to collect flexis, they are still being made. They sometimes show up on Record Store Day. The Foo Fighters have released at least one, and a lot of punk bands love them too. And then there's this. In 1988, McDonald's had a contest involving a flexi-disc where the grand prize was $1 million. It featured some school kids singing something called the Menu Song. And if your flexi featured the class singing the whole song, you won. Chances of winning were about 1 in 80 million. And the winner ended up being a 13-year-old kid from Virginia who found it in a pile of newspapers he was planning to set on fire. Here's a few more. The plural of vinyl is like the plural of deer. You have a single deer named Bambi or whatever. And you also had a herd of deer, not deers. You also have a piece of vinyl, a single record, and also a collection of vinyl. Some people think that they can say vinyls. Do not do that. Especially in public, especially if you're shopping for records. It will just unmask you as a newbie. So trust me on this one. I'm saving you a great deal of grief and embarrassment. And finally, should you buy new vinyl or used vinyl? Again, I gotta say, it depends. Be very careful buying vinyl that was pressed in the mid to late 70s and early 1980s. Manufacturing quality, and I can't overemphasize this enough, was terrible during that period. The only exceptions might be, one, so-called audiophile editions, which were made with much more care using virgin vinyl. That meant no recycled garbage PVC. And two, if the record was made before 1972, think about it. Be careful, too, with records made in the 80s and 90s. It's very possible that they're reissues that were just taken straight from the CD. They were not mastered properly for vinyl. They generally do not sound good. Since about 2008, buying new vinyl has come with less of a risk. The vinyl is virgin, and the records tend to be nice and heavy, with each disc weighing 180, 200, or even 220 grams each. The advantage here is that they don't warp easily. They sit nice and flat on the turntable, and the stylus is able to track the grooves more accurately. And that could result in better sound, depending on the source material and the turntable you're playing it on. I have a new record here. I haven't opened it yet. This is Dirt from Alice in Chains. I see that it was remastered from the original audio. And based on when this was made and the studios used, let's check the liner notes. I think it was recorded on analog tape and not digitally. So it's possible that this is a full end-to-end analog production. Can't be sure, but there's a good chance. Okay. Looking inside, the album is broken into two halves. There are three songs on each of the four sides. Sometimes that means you have to play the record at 45 RPM. My copy of Daft Punk's Random Access Memories is like this. But in this case, you can leave the speed at 33. Wow, these records are heavy. Let's put this on the turntable here in the studio. And in case you're wondering, I'm using a Technics SL1200, one of the greatest turntables ever. The cartridge is an Ortofone Red. Preamp is on. Let's go with side one, track one.

0: very nice. Back in a moment.
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0: Since vinyl has started its comeback in 2008, it doesn't show any sign of slowing down. Older music fans continue to be the major buyers, but we're also seeing a lot of interest, and I mean a lot, by millennials and Gen Z music fans. This has led to an upswing in the purchase of turntables and all manner of audio gear as people crave a deeper and better sounding music experience. We're actually going back to the 70s and 80s when people used to spend huge amounts of money on stereo equipment, something that honestly does my heart some good. How long can this current love affair with vinyl continue? Not sure, but it certainly is fun while it lasts. My website is ajournalofmusicalthings.com. It's updated every single day. There's the free daily newsletter. I would sign up for it. I'm on Twitter, Facebook, and Instagram, and even TikTok. And if you happen to have any questions about vinyl, send them to me through alan@alancross.ca, and we'll do another show like this in the future. Technical productions by Rob Johnston. Talk to you soon. I'm Alan Cross.
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1: From the national newsroom of the Canadian Press, I'm Hannah Stoles. Canada soccer fan Larry Zima says attending the World Cup in Vancouver is a once-in-a-lifetime experience. The 61-year-old from Edmonton was in BC Place when Canada's men's team secured its first World Cup win with a 6-0 victory over Qatar. Zima says the stadium was loud and it was exciting to watch the home team feed off that energy.
2: If you get a chance, go to a World Cup. If you get a chance to come to Vancouver, join the marches, experience it, folks, because this is a once-in-a-lifetime event in Canada, and it is fun to be part of.
1: There was a full house at BC Place, with over 52,000 fans in attendance, including Prime Minister Mark Carney. U.S. Defense Secretary Pete Hegseth lashed out at NATO allies on Thursday as he announced a 6-month Pentagon review of American forces in Europe. He says the outcome will depend on how fast Europeans take responsibility for their own security. In recent months, U.S. President Donald Trump and the Pentagon have sent conflicting signals about whether the U.S. is reducing or increasing its military footprint in Europe. The review was yet another surprise for European allies and Canada as they learned to deal with an increasingly unpredictable ally. Prime Minister Mark Carney says the federal and BC governments are pledging $100 million each to build a new high school in Tumbler Ridge and modernize the community's healthcare center.
3: BC Premier David Eby promised last month that students wouldn't have to return to the school, which was the site of a mass shooting in February. The Prime Minister says he and the Premier were in Tumbler Ridge after the murders of 8 people and heard from students, parents, and teachers, as well as first responders, on how to help heal from the trauma of the unspeakable tragedy. He says work on the new school will start this summer, beginning with the removal of the existing school. John Kennedy, The Canadian Press.
1: Luigi Mangione has abandoned plans to use an extreme emotional disturbance defense in his New York murder trial. The defense could have reduced a murder conviction to manslaughter, but his lawyers withdrew the request. Mangione has pleaded not guilty to state and federal charges connected to the death of UnitedHealthcare CEO Brian Thompson. Investigators say Thompson was shot outside a Manhattan hotel during an investor conference in December 2024. Felony charges have been filed in Los Angeles against a popular comedian accused of not paying any of his taxes for years. ABC's Alex Stone reports from Los Angeles.
4: Carlos Mencia tours the country performing and is best known for his Comedy Central series Mind of Mencia. Now Los Angeles County District Attorney Nathan Hochman announcing 12 felony counts against Mencia, alleging he did not pay any of his taxes from 2019 to 2024. And allegedly ignored all notices to pay on $8.7 million in income.
5: I am guessing that Mr. Mencia thought that taxes were maybe a laughing matter, but they're not a laughing matter.
4: If convicted of the charges, Mencia could get 10 years in state prison and have to pay back all of the taxes plus interest. Alex Stone, ABC News, Los Angeles.
1: This is the Canadian Press. In sports, Jonathan David scored 3 goals, and Canada won its first World Cup match while all but securing a spot in the knockout round with a 6-0 victory over Qatar. This is the national team's first ever win in a men's FIFA World Cup. Canadian midfielder Ishmael Kone is in the hospital preparing for surgery on what's believed to be a badly broken left leg. In other World Cup news, Mexico has won over South Korea 1-0. This means Mexico has won Group A and is the first team to advance to the knockout rounds. The Toronto Marlies fell just short of completing a sweep in the Calder Cup finals as the Chicago Wolves pulled out a 4-3 overtime win in Game 4. Cameron Rogers earned her 5th straight national title with a win in the women's hammer throw at the Canadian Track and Field Championships in Ottawa. The 2-time world champion and Olympic gold medalist threw 76.17 meters to handily win the event. From the Canadian Press, I'm Hannah Stoles.
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0: show.
1: Well, hello.
2: I'm the boss.
0: I feel you, Mr. President. Yes, indeed. The president had to say I'm the boss at the G7. I think he wanted everybody to know. And that's how I feel on the Ben Mulrooney Show every day with intrepid producer Mike Drolet, who seems to think I'm not the boss of the Ben Mulrooney Show. Actually, I'm not the boss. Mike Ben Dixon is the boss. But that's how it feels. Thank you so much for joining us today. I'm actually in Montreal. If things sound a little different, that's because I'm in Montreal. We are ending the season of the Global News program, The West Block. And to close it out, we got the biggest interview I've gotten all year with my mother. And so I'm in her place in Montreal, where we talked about all sorts of things, including philanthropy, political legacy, remembering the leaders of the 1980s, the role that personal relationships play in politics. I asked her what my dad would say to Donald Trump today. And so if you're curious about that, you can tune into the West Block on Global this Sunday. But it was really great to do. And I got paid to come visit my mom. I'm very, very happy about that. Intrepid, how are you? How are you holding down the fort there?
3: Yeah, you know, Joy and I are just sitting in here. Joy's sitting on the couch. He's got a couple of drinks going. He's just like, he's watching Joy, soccer.
0: Joy, play that Donald Trump clip again, please.
2: Play that clip again. I'm the boss.
0: Yeah. Yeah. Listen, the boss. I'm the boss. But that's the good news that we want to start with. As we've promised you here on the show, the ever-evolving, extremely complex story of the U.S. consulate shooting, the death of that police officer who was executing a warrant, the discovery of a shooter-for-hire network, all of this tied into multiple shootings of synagogues in Toronto, the potential of the towing industry in Ontario, as well as the potential that this may have ramifications in international terrorism. This whole story is evolving minute by minute, and we promised you that we would bring you the latest, as well as try to ask the questions that are probably on your mind. And without rushing to judgment, we don't want to, turn the outrage up to 11 or the concern up to 11. We want to turn the curiosity up to 11, because I have to say, in my short time behind the microphone, but I've been on this planet for 50 years. I've never seen a story like this, and certainly not in my time following the news in a city like Toronto. But the second suspect wanted in the U.S. consulate shooting was arrested at Pearson Airport. You might remember the name Zahra Jabi. The police issued a warrant following the raid that saw one of their officers shot and killed earlier this week. Well, he was captured at Pearson Airport. There are stories that he surrendered today at Pearson, but Intrepid and I were trying to come up with a scenario where that makes any sense. If you're caught at the airport, I mean, you didn't go there to go to the relay store or duty free and then go home. You surrender it to the police where the police are, unless he showed up at the airport and presented himself to the very first cop he saw. But that really doesn't hold water. I suspect
3: maybe he wanted to just show up there and, because he wanted to overpay for food and stuff because the prices are higher.
0: In that moment, he realized the jig is up and put his hands up and said, I surrender. In which case, by the definition of the word, sure, you surrendered, but not until you were surrounded.
3: No.
0: So that's the story. But to know that this person has been apprehended, again, it should be a feather in the cap of the police who are trying to close the case on the murder of one of their own. Of one of the men who was willing to lay down his life to protect the people of this city, who did lay down his life to protect the people of this city. And so I suspect their investigation is nowhere close to being over, but at least in the case of this one suspect, Zahra Jabi, he has been arrested.
3: And let's just remind people about these two handguns again. Like they found two handguns that they have now tied to 27 shootings.
0: Yeah, absolutely. This is, and so if that's, so they found those two. What if they find two more? And what if those two are tied to 20 or 30 or 50 crimes? What does that tell you about what we should be focusing on once this case is closed and it goes before the courts? What does that tell you about what we should do in the future to avoid allowing this to be duplicated? Do we need to be putting more money at the border? Do we need to be, is this about investing more in our neighborhoods? Because a lot of these suspects appear to be coming from a particular communities. They're young. They have their lives in front of them. We have to ask ourselves, why are they turning to this as a career choice? Is it, where are we failing so that we don't fail systemically as it seems like we are now? And there are still many, many questions, which is why we told you we are going to lead with curiosity. They still don't know who is doing the hiring. Remember, this is the shooter for hire story where we heard that where a young man was arrested for a murder. And he apparently, I guess he's been cooperating with the police. And the story that he's been telling is a shocking one, where young kids in Toronto, young men in Toronto, are being hired via encrypted social media apps and to commit these crimes. They're being told, we'll pay you if you go kill this guy, and we need proof of it. And he implicated influential adults in the towing industry in Ontario. And just the expression influential adults, it just sounds like the language of a kid, which is one of the saddest parts of this. But one of the most upsetting parts is we still don't know who these influential adults are. However, Ruby Sahota, who is the Secretary of State for Combating Crime, had this to add to the story, which doesn't answer the question, but maybe gets us a little closer to that answer.
1: Take, for example, the shootings at the synagogues that have just happened recently. Those shooters were paid for hires, hired by a foreign entity, Mr. Speaker, in our country, online. Had we been able to find those shooters sooner, there would be less victims, Mr. Speaker.
4: That's right.
0: So, yeah, so Ruby Sahota told the House of Commons that a foreign entity hired gunmen to shoot at Toronto synagogues. And she was linking these attacks, arguing that underscores the need for the government to have their lawful access bill, which would expand police and CSIS surveillance powers. That's a whole other kettle of fish that we'll be delving into at a later date. But because it's the synagogue shootings, and because there was a suspect that was caught on a wiretap by the FBI talking about these things, and because he had ties to international terrorism, could she be talking, when she says foreign entities, could she be talking about an Islamic terrorist group? Could she be talking about a state that sponsors terrorism? And when I say that, most of us think Iran. We don't know at this point. Now, the U.S. authorities have tied the consulate shooting to an alleged Iraqi extremist who has IRGC links. So right there, you got two big players in that could be up on our suspect board. The police have not confirmed any foreign actor connection. Investigations continue into suspects, seized weapons, and who is ultimately financing the attacks. But as we've told you, we will keep coming back to this story because there are still so many parts of this to explore and understand. But we promise you, this is not one of these stories where we are going to fly off half-cocked and make bold and brash assumptions. We are learning about it in real time with you. We are going to try to make sense of it in real time with you. That is a commitment of this show to you, our listeners. When we come back, great friend of the show, Conservative MP Melissa Lantzman joins us. There is a surge in online scams. How can we protect our most vulnerable about handing over their money to liars and scammers? She thinks she's got a solution next, right here on the Ben Mulrooney Show.
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5: 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Either way, that's 40 years ago.
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5: Probably.
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0: Well, a few years ago, my mother received a phone call, and the person on the other side of the phone call said that they were my brother, saying that he had been arrested and he needed my mother to send money quick, or he was going to be going away for a long, long time. And her maternal instinct kicked in, protect the baby, and so she drove to the bank as quick as she could. And she came very close to pulling out some money before the panic subsided. And she decided, I'm just going to call my son's phone and see if he picks up. And sure enough, my brother picked up and he was nowhere near a jail. And she realized in that panic, she probably could have noticed that that was not his voice. My mom's a smart, smart woman. And she's not anything that I would say resembles vulnerable. And with the advent of AI and the ability to mimic anyone's voice in real time, scammers are getting even more sophisticated, and they are able to target people more surgically, and they are able to separate good and decent and vulnerable people from the money that they depend on, the money that they've earned, and the money that is theirs. Well, our next guest believes she may have a solution to that problem, or at least the punishment to fit that solution in the form of a bill being introduced in the House of Commons. Please welcome Conservative MP Melissa Lantzman. Welcome.
16: Thanks for having me, Ben.
0: Yeah, so talk to me about Bill
16: your
0: C-288.
16: Mom, your mom's story is the story of so many, except for, you know, they probably didn't get to make that that call, and they got scammed out of a lot of funds.
0: Yeah.
16: And more importantly, they got scammed out of their autonomy and their independence, and in a lot of cases, like, sometimes they're life saving. So
0: yeah.
16: I've heard these stories from coast to coast. And even when we sent out an email yesterday, so much came back and people don't want to tell you about it because they're embarrassed by it.
0: Yeah. Of course.
16: So what I did is put forward a line, a bill. It's called the Protection Against Online Fraud Act. And it does a couple of things. You see, a lot of these scams happen on social, and you've seen like that AI slop that's out there. The picture of the prime minister asking you to invest in a fund, like, that stuff starts to look real. So we want to make sure that these tech companies are accountable for all of that harmful and fraudulent content being posted on their platforms. And we're going to try to require them to prevent and remove that content, to notify users who have clicked on it when they are notified of others who have been scammed, and really to communicate proactively about the transparency about the threats online, transparently about the threats online. And then here's one thing that I thought that we should do, because the criminal code needs a revamp when it comes to digital crimes, just to reflect how predatory these online scams are. We are going to try to require judges to consider age and health and financial situation and as aggravating circumstances when they sentence these online scammers, because this happens to a whole lot more seniors than anyone else.
0: Yeah, so you're going to be looking, you're going to ask the judges to say, look at this person, they're on a fixed income, they have health issues, they perhaps live alone, they don't have that support network, this person was targeted, and they can do that now. They can, these guys using AI, they can scrape the internet and they can say, fine, like they can make a list tailored to the exact type of victim that they want, someone who lives alone, someone who's got, doesn't have a big online footprint, which would suggest that they're not very adept at technology or social media. And this is not a small problem, Melissa. I mean, this is Canadians
16: this is
0: lost
16: massive. Like, they've lost
0: $638 million in 2024, which is a 300% increase in under 5 years.
16: And they say that that's only about 5 to 10% of what's actually being reported,
0: right?
16: Because people are kind of embarrassed to talk about this. And I get that. So I think the number is much, much longer. It's much, much more pervasive. And these platforms that are hosting this, they get clicks off of that. They make money off of those scams. So it's time to hold them accountable for stuff that's really happening out there that no one's talking about.
0: So what has to happen for this bill to become a law?
16: Well, we got to go through the process, which seems long and drawn out, and we'll have tons of meetings over the summer with people who have been affected by this, with organizations who have been pushing this. My idea was to introduce it before the summer, so we've got some runway before the House of Commons comes back in September. And we can take it through the process. It can go to committee. We're open to all kinds of amendments.

0: sense to me. But we're going to try to get cross-party support for this, and hopefully the government moves on making this law. We got to take it through the Senate, and again, all kinds of amendments are welcome. Yeah. So if you're listening and you're in this space and this has happened to you, reach out. If you're one of the organizations that thinks that they can make this bill better, we're open to that too.
1: I'm talking with Melissa Lantzman of the Conservative Party, talking about tougher penalties for people who take advantage of other people online. And I wanted to go in that direction with this next question. We don't have a lot of time left, but you brought up tougher penalties for criminals who target vulnerable people. And with this developing shooter for hire story, it appears that we're discovering a network of very, very, very bad actors who happen to be adults preying on vulnerable young people to have them do their criminal bidding. And it feels to me like not only do we need to reopen the debate on the efficacy of the Youth Criminal Justice Act, but there have to be significant penalties for the offense of inducing a young person, a young man, into this violent lifestyle. What are your thoughts as this story develops? It's still early, but we're getting a sense of some dynamics at play.
0: No doubt, that the penalties have to have actual teeth, because this keeps happening over and over again. But make no mistake, it's been 11 years, and the government's not a bystander in this. They let in terrorists into this country. They built a catch and release bail system, so these shooters, one was on bail, one was on probation, can get out. They've stopped the mandatory minimums for things like drive-by shootings, and now we learn that a foreign regime is responsible. Literally, a foreign government paid people to shoot up a synagogue and a consulate, and the government knew about it. So, I think you need to scrub this. You certainly need answers from the government on this, and you need to close the loopholes in the law so this stops happening.
1: Yeah, and what are your thoughts? I mean, are we ever going to see this government open up the Youth Criminal Justice Act? It was never intended to be a cheat code for gangs to get young people who are treated differently by the criminal justice system to be able to escape what they would face were they to commit that crime.
0: I mean, look, I think the answer is no, and we're going to push for it, but they've weakened criminal justice laws. They slashed all kinds of penalties, and they offered zero accountability to foreign actors who have taken advantage of this loophole. We don't have a foreign registry for foreign actors that are carrying this out on our soil. We don't know who they are or how much money they're spending here. We've got lots of loopholes to close in order to keep our streets safe. But one thing is for sure, that I think that we need answers about who knew, when they knew, and why nobody's doing anything about it.
1: Yeah. Melissa Lantzman of the Conservative Party. The bill is C-288. Please come back as this thing gains momentum. We'd love to champion something like this.
0: Yeah, absolutely. Looking forward to it. Thanks for having me.
1: All right. When we come back, a very, very interesting conversation. One of the nicest guys, one of the most civic-minded people you'll ever meet, who has gone on an adventure, the likes of which need to be talked about on this show. Rocco Rossi joins us next, right here on The Ben Mulrooney Show.

0: Toronto Blue Jays are back, celebrating their 50th season from clutch home runs.
1: A springer! 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
0: To lights out pitching.
1: Swing and a fly ball!
0: Every game is a moment you don't want to miss. 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
1: Welcome back to the Ben Mulrooney Show. Thank you so much for joining us. I want to say thank you so much for joining us on whatever platform you find us on. Right now, I'm finding you from my mother's apartment in Montreal. So if the show sounds a little different, that will explain it away. So put yourselves back in the pandemic. 2020. We were struggling for content, right? We were looking for stuff to watch, and I stumbled upon a Martin Sheen movie called The Way. And it was directed by his son, Emilio Estevez. And it was about a boy or a man who passes away, free-spirited man who passes away. And his father has to go collect his things when he goes to Spain. His son was about to embark on a walk along the Camino de Santiago, which is a vast network of ancient pilgrim routes that people will embark upon for any number of reasons. It might be personal, it might be spiritual, it might be religious, but it is the story that I followed in this movie, and I found deeply moving. So when I found out that our next guest had walked the Camino not just once, but several times to the tune of 14,000 kilometers since 2002, I had to find out what it meant to him. So please welcome to the show a good friend of mine, Rocco Rossi. Rocco, welcome.
2: Great pleasure to be here. Thank you so much.
1: So how did you come across the Camino? How did it collide with you in your life?
2: It came to me at an incredibly low moment in my life. I'd been a senior executive in a global beer company, and we were going public, and my boss, my mentor of the time, and I went to Belgium to present to our board. Big celebration, as only beer executives can celebrate. He and I were to have breakfast the next day, only tragically died in his sleep of a massive coronary, age 44, two kids in school with my son, and my world spiraled out of control. Long story short, I was coming back from a meeting in the subway, saw a Labatt ad in the car, and broke down. And every single person walked out of the car at the next stop because they saw this big guy having a psychotic incident. And there beside me was a newspaper article from the Toronto Star of a reporter who'd walked the Camino de Santiago. I called him up, we had lunch, and the next week I was on a plane to Pamplona. I walked 1,000 kilometers, and I haven't looked back since. It's been an annual event for me since then.
1: What was that conversation about that forced you to get out of your life here and go walk through Spain? What did he say was the appeal?
2: You know, for millennia, wise people have been saying that the unexamined life is not worth living. And unfortunately, our day-to-day lives don't allow us to do a whole lot of introspection, a whole lot of thinking. And one of the great virtues of this pilgrimage, and virtually every culture has some form of it, this happens to be the, you know, a Christian Catholic tradition going back over 1,000 years. This gives you the time and space to have the conversations inside yourself, to sort through things. And it is become for me very much like that announcement at the beginning of every flight: in case of decompression, masks will fall from the ceiling. Make sure you put it on yourself before you try to help anybody else. And at least once a year, this is my oxygen mask to recenter and reboot my life.
1: Give our listeners a sense of what it's like on this walk, on the Camino.
2: Well, it can be done in many different ways, but essentially your day is walking, whether it's 20, 25, 30 kilometers. And in my case, I carry my backpack with everything I need for the entire trip. And I stop along the way to have a coffee, eat lunch, and and then find a place to sleep for the evening. And that could be a monastery, a church basement, a hostel, or if I want to treat myself on a given night, a nice hotel.
1: So when you say find a place to stay, you don't make those plans ahead of time? This is not like a guided tour.
2: Some people do it that way, and to each his own. In my case, I love the spontaneity of being able to just listen to my body. And if I'm feeling strong that day, maybe I go a bit longer. Or if I come to a beautiful town and something moves me, I want to stop there for the evening. And having the ability to not have to spreadsheet the Camino, if you will, helps me enjoy the experience even more. But look, at there are lots of people who need to have the security that they're going to find a place at night. And, you know, there have been, in the 23 times that I've done it, I've ended up sleeping out only two times. Once was on purpose, and the other time was sheer stupidity, and I was saved by a local farmer who let me stay in his barn for the evening and served me coffee and a sandwich in the morning.
1: Rocco, I don't want to pigeonhole something that may be far broader than my question, but I hope you take the question, even if it's wrong, take it wherever it needs to go. Is this something that you do that you would qualify as something for your mental health? Is it for your spiritual health? Is it something for your religious health? Or is it something far beyond that?
2: It's all of the above and more. I mean, again, back to our day-to-day lives, every minute is accounted for. And we wear a variety of masks during the day. We have roles and responsibilities as a father, as a husband, as a colleague, as a boss, as an employee, as a neighbor. And on the Camino, all of that gets stripped away. And as you encounter people, they really don't care what kind of a house you live in, what car you drive, how big or important your job is. Are you a decent person to sit down and have a glass of wine with at the end of the day and share something? And that's remarkable.
1: Well, you must have met, speaking of remarkable, you must have met some remarkable people for having done this over 20 times. You must know some characters now.
2: Absolutely. And I've learned so much from them. I'll just give you one example. And I use it fictionalized in the novel in Finding Grace. But I was walking along and came across a flock of sheep, 80, 100 sheep. And there was this beautiful border collie keeping everything in order. And the border collie's master was using a series of whistles to control the dog. And I got up beside the shepherd and we got to talking. It was in his late 60s and clearly absolutely delighted to be a shepherd. And after a while, I asked him, you know, what is it that you love about being a shepherd? Because quite frankly, it's not exactly a job schools talk about a lot anymore or people are lining up for. And he said, Rocco, I love this work. And I've been a shepherd since I was 4 years old at my father's knee. And what I love about it is that my work has purpose. What I do helps to feed and clothe people. I'm not a wealthy man, but the milk, cheese, wool, and meat that I sell more than meets my needs, I've never wanted for anything. I don't have a boss. I haven't been sick a day in my life. And 365 days of the year, I work outside in the most beautiful countryside in the world. Who wouldn't want to be me? And as I left, he grabs me by the arm and, you know, he's got a wink in his eye and he lowers his voice and he says, but do me a favor. Don't tell anyone. I don't want it to get crowded out here.
1: Yeah. Well, I'm so glad you told that story. And I want to hear the rest of the story after the break. You walked the Camino 23 different times since 2002. I'm sure you've evolved into a different version of yourself, but one of those versions has become author. So I want to talk to you about that Camino-themed novel when we come back. Rocco Rossi continues in conversation with us after the break.
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1: Welcome back to the Ben Mulrooney Show, and I am in conversation with Rocco Rossi. You may know him. If you're from Toronto, then you may know him. He's everywhere. He's a city builder. He's civic-minded. He's worked in politics. He's worked on boards of directors in philanthropy. And I did not know this about you, Rocco, that for every year since 2002, you've made it a point to go on a pilgrimage through a very important spiritual walk through Spain. Although it does, correct me if I'm wrong, it does take you, there's multiple routes that one can take on this walk.
2: Absolutely. I mean, think about it. When it began in the Middle Ages, people didn't have planes or buses to get to a starting point other than their own home. And so there are an infinite number of paths through Europe end up in this town in northwestern Spain called Santiago de Compostela, where the church tells us the remains of St. James the Greater, one of the apostles of Christ, is buried. And so people for over 1,000 years have started, and there are 80,000 kilometers of marked trail Wow. in Western Europe, and I've covered about 14,000 so far. So I've got some work to do.
1: Yeah. Rocco, before we get to your book, what has your family said and what have your closest friends said about changes they've noticed in the Rocco Rossi who comes back from these pilgrimages?
2: Well, look, Ben, early in my business career, I was the guy who summed up success as he who dies with the most toys wins. When I lost a friend, I suddenly realized that, you know, I'd been working my way up the corporate ladder, and here I was virtually at the top, and I suddenly realized that it was leaning up against the wrong building. It was a real opening to thinking about different ways to contribute, different ways to make a difference. That was really the beginning of my involvement in the not-for-profit sector. I came back and became the CEO of the Heart and Stroke Foundation and tried to make a difference in a different way. Mm-hmm. And, you know, my son has walked with me 10 years ago. We had a spectacular one, and they see me each time coming back and being restored and being just a better person to be around.
1: Rocco, at what point on this multi-year pilgrimage on the Camino did the idea of turning some of these experiences into a novel occur?
2: Well, I've journaled each of the 23 that I've done, so I had a lot of material, and I'd written articles for newspapers and magazines along the way and done podcasts. But really, the idea for the novel has been kicking around in my head for almost 20 years, and it was really based on a couple that I was thinking about starting that first Camino with in 2002, and our schedules just didn't mesh. And when I returned, I learned that as they were crossing a road back in 2002, a drunk driver hit them, and the wife was killed instantly. The husband was in hospital for a while and then returned. And I had read of this ancient tradition whereby someone could walk the Camino on behalf of someone else and receive the blessing in their name when they got to Santiago. So I did that the following year and brought the Compostela to the woman's husband. And that idea of what's called in Latin vicari pro, Camino on behalf of someone, became the heart of this novel idea. And finally, I had the time to work on it. And so Finding Grace is the product of that.
1: Finding Grace is the book. So when is it available and where can people get it?
2: Available right now on Amazon. Look up Finding Grace, Rocco Rossi. And I've just been thrilled by the response. We've only been up for 4 days, and it's already in the top 100 and number one in a variety of categories. So thanks to all who've already bought it. If you want more information,
1: I know what I'm going to be reading this summer. Oh, I'm glad. I'm glad, Rocco. Where does this rank in terms of accomplishments in your career? You've tried a lot of things. You've worn a lot of hats, so much so that you have no hair anymore. So where does this rank?
2: It's like birthing a child. And so next to the birth of my son, it's one of my proudest moments. And getting to relive encounters with people, and albeit turning it into fictionalized encounters, has been an incredible blessing and a labor of love.
1: Well, I'm very, very pleased to have talked to you about that. But I can't let you go, Rocco, without talking to you about, look, you care very deeply about the city of Toronto, and we are, like so many cities, going through a mayoral election. And while I have many, many listeners who are not from Toronto, who roll their eyes, what happens in Toronto affects, in a lot of ways, the rest of the country. How do you see this race between Olivia Chow, progressive Olivia Chow, and centrist Brad Bradford?
2: Well, look, I know both very well, and I'm an enormous fan of Brad's energy and new perspective. And I think that we need new leadership for new challenges. So very encouraged by what I've seen thus far from Brad, and hopefully he's able to continue that work. As you know, I ran for mayor back in 2010. Mm-hmm. I know what an incredible sacrifice and piece of work it is, but it's also an incredible opportunity to go into every corner of the city, meet with people, see the incredible things that are happening. I'm certainly always grateful to anyone who puts their name on a sign and puts themselves forward for public service, because it is not an easy task, and it is absolutely necessary for all of us. This is a massive economy, and as you say, what happens in Toronto has ripples throughout the country, and so we deserve to get the best leadership possible. And so I would have everyone, you know, challenge both of the contenders and ask them the questions you want answered and push for those answers.
1: You know, you tried your hand at municipal politics, you tried your hand at provincial politics, and you were the president of the Liberal Party of Canada. You know all three levels of politics. What, having walked the Camino so much, having I would love to spend a day just talking, even off camera and off radio, about lessons that you've learned or things that you've incorporated into who you are from all of these journeys. I guarantee you, I have so much to learn from you just because of this, just because of your desire to take that trip every year. So, what would you tell politicians at all levels of government in Canada? Something that you think. Impart wisdom on our ruling class, Rocco. That's how I want to end this with you, real quick.
2: Well, I think the better you know yourself and why you're doing what you're doing, the better you're going to be able to serve.
1: Rocco Rossi, so great to reconnect with you. I'm so great to have heard this story. I'm looking forward to reading your book on Amazon. I will search up Rocco Rossi on Amazon. But thank you so much for sharing this incredible story, and all the best to you, my friend.
2: Buen camino en la vida.
1: All right. Thank you, Edmonton, for joining us on this Thursday. We'll see you back here to end the week on Friday. And when we come back, at once upon a time, the people of Boston were shouting, "The British are coming, the British are coming." It feels now like they're screaming, "The Scots are here, the Scots are here." More World Cup madness out of Boston with the Tartan Army when we come back on the Ben Mulrooney Show.
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1: From the National Newsroom of the Canadian Press, I'm Rob Westgate. Prime Minister Mark Carney says the federal and BC governments are pledging $100 million each to build a new high school in Tumbler Ridge, BC, and modernize the community's health care center.
2: BC Premier David Eby promised last month that students wouldn't have to return to the school, which was the site of a mass shooting in February. The Prime Minister says he and the Premier were in Tumbler Ridge after the murders of eight people and heard from students, parents, and teachers, as well as first responders, on how to help heal from the trauma of the unspeakable tragedy. He says work on the new school will start this summer, beginning with the removal of the existing school. John Kennedy, The Canadian Press.
1: Meanwhile, the PM appears untroubled by U.S. President Donald Trump's recent claim that the United States would do better without the North American Free Trade Pact.
3: It's no secret the president in recent years has not been the biggest fan of CUSMA or other trade deals. But there are specific things that we can work together on, and including, I'll just put on the table, since we're in British Columbia and we're talking housing, on forest products, which we continue to press with the Americans.
1: The Canada-US-Mexico agreement on trade is up for mandatory review this year. Canada and Mexico have both called for a 16-year extension to the agreement. Now, onto the world stage, where Ukraine is calling it a tit-for-tat response. Russia says it was hit by one of the largest drone attacks of the year. Moscow saying hundreds of drones were launched at the city with about 200 shot down. Reporter Marcus Moore says among the targets, an oil refinery in the capital, the second time in 3 days that it's been hit by drones.
4: This was a massive strike carried out in Moscow. We've seen some extraordinary pictures, plumes of smoke rising into the air over the capital. Ukraine targeting a key oil refinery in Moscow. Ukraine's President Zelensky saying, if Ukraine burns, Moscow will burn.
1: The attack comes on the heels of Zelensky's coordination call with the U.S. and France, securing further support from the G7 summit. Elsewhere, Lebanon's state-run news agency says at least 16 people have been killed in Israeli airstrikes overnight in the Middle East's latest round of intense fighting. And for political watchers across the pond, Labour's Andy Burnham has won a special election for a seat in UK Parliament, positioning him to challenge Prime Minister Keir Starmer. And finally, black employees of the Montreal Police Force are voicing their concerns.
2: The letter dated June 14th came 2 days after senior police officials held a late evening news conference announcing they had suspended two officers and reassigned 14 others over allegations of racism and other reprehensible behavior. Police Chief Fadi Dagher said on June 12th the investigation began in March after information was provided by fellow officers. A spokesperson for Mayor Soraya Martinez-Ferrada confirmed the mayor is aware of the letter and that she will organize a meeting as soon as possible. John Kennedy, The Canadian Press.
1: This is the Canadian Press. In sports, what a game for Canada's men's team at the FIFA World Cup. The squad easily outmatching Qatar 6-0 in front of an appreciative crowd in Vancouver. Now, this is Canada's third appearance at a World Cup, but the country's first two trips in 2022 and 1986 saw winless efforts. Last Friday, Canada drew even 1-1 against the Bosnians in Toronto. Now, despite the spectacular outcome, it wasn't all good news. Canadian midfielder Ismaël Koné is in hospital preparing for surgery on what is believed to be a badly broken left leg. Canada coach Jesse March said they could all hear it as it happened right in front of Canada's bench. Elsewhere, the Toronto Marlies fell just short of completing a sweep in the Calder Cup Finals as the Chicago Wolves pulled off a 4-3 overtime victory in Game 4. And finally, Cameron Rogers earned her fifth straight national title with a win in the women's hammer throw at the Canadian Track and Field Championships in Ottawa. From the Canadian Press, I'm Rob Westgate. This is

0: Greetings, Canada, from the comfort of my father's den in my parents' apartment, my mom's apartment in Montreal. For those of you just joining, I'm here with a very special interview that I conducted with my mother for the final episode of Global News' program that airs every Sunday on Global, the West Block. It's been a privilege guest hosting the show. I was the interim host, and the season ends on Sunday, so I hope you tune in. We had a wonderful, fascinating conversation about all sorts of stuff, everything from my father to the importance of political, of personal connections in politics, philanthropy, education, women in politics. I asked my mom who her favorite child was. You'll have to tune in to see if she answered. but it was a lot of fun. Meanwhile, Canada is playing Qatar.
1: So Ben, hey, let me ask you quick. Jump in there.
0: Yeah.
1: Was it like interviewing your mom? It must be a little weird, a little strange.
0: Well, I mean, I saw my parents interviewed a lot.
1: It's somebody in the family, right?
0: I interviewed my dad a lot, more than once on multiple platforms. So that wasn't weird, no. And I don't think so. I think my mom's an interesting person. I thought,
1: of course she is.
0: I could get a certain type of information out of her that would be of value to people. So I thought it wasn't weird, no.
1: Does she give you the gears about any of the questions you ask? Ben, I can't believe you asked me that.
0: Well, I think there are a couple of times she says, well, I'm not going to answer that. That's what she said. You'll have to tune in to see what questions I ask. Ben, I'm not going to answer that. You've asked me that before, Ben. I haven't answered. So,
1: raise an eyebrow and go, Benedict?
0: Look, I'm telling you, man, I've got such a great job. I got to... On the company's dime, I got to fly to Montreal and be in this. I'm in this room, guys. I'm in this room that's got so many memories of my dad. I was flown here to experience it, to talk about my dad, and hang out with my mom, and then I get to do this with you. I get to do this from here, and it's a wonderful gift to be able to do this. It's not lost on me how lucky I am, even though I do have to do it with Mike Drolet. What they say with that, without the sour, the sweet just ain't as sweet, Mike.
1: Geez, are you the sour? That's what I'm guessing.
0: You're the sour. look at Joy. Look at Joy's face. I'm not even there. And I know he's agreeing with me.
1: No, he's got such, he is yes, the epitome of his name. Is a joy. He's showing joy.
0: You see what you were trying to do there, right? Mike, you were trying to usurp Joy's agency from him. Let the man talk. He's got a microphone. Anyway, let's get to it. Because Canada's playing Qatar tonight. And Joy, what are Canada's chances?
2: Well, chances are very good, to be very honest, because Qatar is not that good a team. Even if they don't play Alphonso Davies today, they should still win. But I'm pretty sure that Davies will come on maybe after halftime if he's not starting for quite a brief period just to set him up for the next game, which is against Switzerland.
0: Yeah, and that's going to be that's a big one, yeah?
2: Yep, that's going to be a big one, and I would recommend, and everyone would recommend, to save Alphonso Davies for Switzerland.
1: There you go.
0: Now, what are the rules, though? One last thing. What are the rules? If he doesn't start the game, can he still play in the game?
2: Oh, for sure. He can be substituted in whenever needed, and if they go down, I'm pretty sure that they will sub him in.
1: I thought you were asking, what are the rules of soccer? You're supposed to kick the ball in the other net.
0: Except that's not so. You just had a whole conversation with a version of me that doesn't exist. Gotcha. So one of the stories, subplots of this really great, memorable event that I think is going to be something we talk about for years is Boston and the Tartan Army, because Boston is struggling to handle the Scots. Let's listen to an NBC News report on how Scotland fans are drinking Boston dry.
3: There was no beer. The Scots fans just drank the place dry, and all they had was like Bud Light.
4: If your favorite beer is missing from a tap,
5: we've never seen anything like it.
4: There's a decent chance Scotland had something to do with it. Sam Adams downtown ran out of their signature Boston lager over the weekend and needed an emergency delivery to keep up with World Cup fans. And they're not the only ones running dry.
6: Pretty much everything. We ran out of everything. Tennent's being number one.
4: White Bull Tavern may have run out of Scotland's iconic Tennent's beer, but that didn't stop the party.
6: The fans have been unbelievable. They're great. They're fun. They're drinking, partying, having a great time.
7: So you have a drinking Celts.
5: for obvious reasons, because it might get some spillage on it. You have a dress kilt, so you always have two kilts.
1: But that's he's saying kilts, by the way.
0: You only have two kilts.
1: Kilts. No, it's a kilt.
0: And look, the one of the reasons we are really leaning into these stories of the alcoholic tolerance of the Scots is because from the stories that we're finding, and I know Mike is scouring doing the research for this, we are not finding whole bodies of Scottish fans acting poorly because
1: no, zero.
0: Of the
1: absolutely nothing.
0: Zero, like none. As a matter of fact, we're finding the exact opposite. Listen to this Boston City worker, a municipal worker, who said 2,000 fans, Scottish fans, took over a park, and they drank all day, and then they cleaned up afterwards.
1: Yeah, that's like the Japanese fans.
3: They deep, man, and they could drink too. What? Are you kidding me, man? They must don't got no water over there in Scotland. After they're gone, I'm one person cleaning up after them, man, and it ain't that bad. They came, conducted themselves, man, with class, dignity, man, and they like our city. So I'm happy they came, man.
0: It's so nice to be able to tell these stories and talk about essentially an entire ethnic group and doing something that, the stories are going to be such and such a thing. Here's a bunch of Scots drinking a whole bunch of beer. And the end result is the exact opposite of what the stereotype suggests. Mm-hmm. It's such a wonderful thing to talk about, and it's fun, and it's happy, and it's joyous, and we love sharing these stories, don't we, Intrepid?
1: I love it. And let me just share one more with you, but not about the Scots, because Canada's playing Qatar. The Vancouver Aquarium, because they are playing in Vancouver, they decided to put up the Qatari flag and the Canadian flag, and they had the local animals choose who was going to win, and all of the beavers and seals chose Canada. All of them.
0: Well, there you have
1: there you
0: it.
1: Go.
0: It's the definitive proof that Canada is a lock. It's a lock. And look, these are the fun stories, but on this show, we move around and we will cover the stories that we think are important. And this is another one. If we don't talk about this, and if we don't talk about how these stories are talked about in the press, then we're going to normalize this. And I refuse to live in a world where this is normal. So the story in the National Post, the headline reads as follows. BC man who murdered wife and son gets, quote, below normal sentence due to Indigenous heritage. We have been talking about this and we will continue talking about it anytime this type of story rears its ugly head. And yes, it is ugly. We're going to talk about it. And as because I rewrote the title. The title of this article should be Indigenous Mother and Her Son Are Denied Justice Because of the Race of Their Murderer. That is what happens when you decide that you're going to put your finger on the scale and say, we are going to treat a particular type of violent offender differently because we feel that their lineage and their culture requires it because of some sort of cultural guilt that we as a nation hold. And I'm sorry. I'm not sorry. We will continue talking about this time and time again. The court relied again on Indigenous sentencing reports to explain how this murderer's background contributed to his path towards violence. But I got to ask yourself, does that mean that every single person who has this background will murder somebody? And the answer is obviously no. So then why does this guy get a pass? Why does everybody, every other good and decent Indigenous person who has trauma in their background, who has violence trials and tribulations in their background, but who succeeds and who thrives and who is positive in society, why does this guy get a pass when his wife, his Indigenous wife and Indigenous son are murdered? We always talk about missing and murdered Indigenous women. Here's a murdered Indigenous woman. Where is her justice? So we will keep ringing this bell. We will keep being upset. We will keep being angry because these people, the victims, deserve better. This will never be normal and it will never be right. And until we stop treating certain criminals with kid gloves, justice will not be served. All right, we're going to take a break. And when we come back, we're going to talk about this incredible design firm out of Canada who are doing things in people's homes, not to be believed. Don't go anywhere. This is the Ben Mulrooney Show.
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0: Well, I don't know how you guys feel, but I love looking on social media. I love looking at people who've done incredible things with their home. I love people who take pride in their home. I love people who, whether it's a tiny space or a big space, people who maximize it, people who make it feel warm, people who make it feel unique. And there's always something for me to learn, right? There's always a trick. There's always a piece of furniture that it looks expensive but isn't. There's always a way for us to, because I take pride in my home and I want to learn from people who have done it, sometimes on a budget, but also I think there's a lot to learn even from people on a budget, to learn from people who are going, turning it up to 11. And that's where Tanya Richardson comes in. She's the co-founder of Thomas Pierce Design. They're an award-winning design firm in Toronto. They got 20 years experience, and they're like at the forefront of, it used to be about a man cave, and now it's about the entire home, the entire experience, bringing the whole family together and creating spaces the likes of which very few of us have ever seen. Tanya, welcome to the Ben Mulrooney Show. Dan, you there?
13: Yeah, I am here.
0: There we go. Hi. So congratulations on all your success. I've seen some of the things you've done. Look, this is out of reach for most people on a good day. Canada has had, I'm going to say 11 years of bad days. So, but just because something is out of reach doesn't mean that there are aspects of what they're seeing. Some of it's still attainable. Parts of it are attainable.
13: Absolutely.
0: Great accomplishments is a lodge, right? It's massive, huge home that looks it looks like you could have 1,000 people in this place in various rooms. Talk to me about your design strategy, your design vision generally.
13: Sure. Well, we built

0: client's initial home, which is a 15,000 square foot French chateau. And after we built that, he was craving a lifestyle amenity property where he could have all of his toys and hobbies and family gatherings under one roof. And so we look at that almost as creating a, he bought a hobby farm, and he's into winemaking and gin distilling, and they have all kinds of hobbies, and they have 100 acres of land. And then we built the lodge, which is a place for them to come together for all of their family gatherings. They have, it's filled with games, billiards tables, all kinds of really cool amenities to come together and gather for, to make those memories. So we're playing off of these hobby properties to be able to create and make their dreams come true with their families and the way they live and their hobbies and lifestyles.
1: Did the pandemic, coming out of the pandemic, have anything to do with sort of this explosion of, you know, people who can wanting to create spaces where they can gather with their loved ones and their families for extended periods of time? Like, this is the idea that we were so isolated for so long and then we weren't. Did that play into it at all?
0: I think that played a big factor into the psychological shift of how we're approaching spaces now. And what we're finding is we're not putting as many guest rooms into homes. We're building guest houses. We are creating these secondary properties where people are hosting events and parties. So I find that people are keeping their primary residence more for their private immediate family. And for larger gatherings, they're having these auxiliary buildings or secondary spaces, or even, you know, in Toronto, we have the garden shed or the garden suite additions as well, where you can have an actual residential unit in it. And so I think there's been a huge shift in the way we entertain, the way we entertain ourselves with our hobbies and activities, and the way we share space with others.
1: Yeah, I think somebody called it adult play spaces, which could sound dirty, but in the context of this, it makes more sense.
0: I like lifestyle amenities myself.
1: Like lifestyle amenities. I think that's better, too. It lends less to confusion. But you must, once people see this work, they see the lodge and they see the rotating vehicle platform, the glass garage party room, you must have very successful, very ambitious people with very deep pockets coming to you with some pretty bold design requests. What's the craziest one that you've either you've heard or one that you're working on?
0: Well, I think you just touched base on it right now. One that we're currently working on in the city has an underground car garage. And in the car garage, there's a wall of glazing, so glass, that separates the basement from his car garage. And he has a car that's on a rotating platform. And so, and then we've created like a James Bond whiskey and wine tasting rooms and cellars and this theater, sort of the ultimate James Bond dude lounge in his lower level. So I think that's one of the coolest ones we're working on. But there's a lot of really cool hidden elements. And if you can think of it, we'll figure out a way to create it. So
1: What would you tell our listeners who don't have the ability to stretch that dollar anywhere near what they're seeing and what they're coveting, but they want to improve their space? You know, they want to be able to. I have a friend, for example, Tanya, that he bought a beautiful old home, and the first thing he got rid of was the formal dining room. He said, if it's used, it's used once or twice a year. It's space that we could use for something far more popular. Is that a trend that you're seeing as well?
0: Yes, it is a trend. And it has been for a while, because I find that people have changed the way that they live over the last, you know, 15, 20, 30 years. And we want those casual spaces. We want those gathering spaces. I've seen dining rooms turned into boardrooms. I've seen them turned into billiards rooms. I've seen them turned into executive offices. And what I find, it really is down to the individual resident of that space and how they use and intend to live. And especially in the last 5-6 years with the hybrid of work from home.
1: Yeah.
0: We're seeing a lot of that, where our home has to work as an office and a home.
1: Yeah, I've seen people invest quite a bit into that home office because they want to know and they want to feel like if they are going to work from home, they want that separate space. They want that they want to be able to separate from the cacophony of kids running around. They want to, so they soundproof the office. If

0: you, whether that's a quiet corner where you curl up in a book or curl up with a book, if it's a room you dedicate to working out or meditation or a hobby of sorts. I think that's where you can carve that out in any size space, being a condo or a home. You can always carve out a corner.
1: Yeah, and you got to figure out who you are and who you want to be when those people are there. Are you the chef? Are you the party planner? Are you the person who wants everybody to do group activities and then build the space around that?
0: Yes, and that's exactly what we're doing, is we're catering to those particular customized needs of our clients, and whatever eccentricities they have with their hobbies or their activities and their interests, we're taking them to new levels.
1: Did you ever think that this would be your job, that you would be, because as a designer, this must be your dream, to be able to make the craziest, most ambitious dreams come to life?
0: We're very, very fortunate that we have this opportunity, and we've worked really hard to be able to realize these dreams for our clients, and we love what we do. So I think that comes through, and that's what makes every day so enjoyable.
1: Well, Tanya Richardson, I want to live vicariously through you after the break, because when we come back, we've got more conversation with you. I want to know where this job takes you, the biggest. I want to hear about the brashest, the boldest. I want to hear about all those ideas that you make come to life. So don't go anywhere. More with Tanya Richardson of the Thomas Pierce Design, award-winning design firm, when we come back.
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3: Welcome back, and thank you so much for spending a little bit of your Thursday with us. 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You can listen to us on the good old-fashioned radio, or you can stream on the go on the iHeartRadio app. Thank you so much for finding us wherever you are. You know that we appreciate it. Tanya Richardson, thank you so much for sticking around.
4: Thank you.
3: Okay, let's go big here. Let's go big, because I've looked at a lot of the pictures. I'm sure you can do small, but the pictures I've seen mean you go big. Has there ever been a request by one of your clients that was so big that you said, we can't do this?
4: No, never. So we're willing to tackle everything.
3: Has there ever been something that your client has said, I want you to do this for me? And then you think to yourself, that's impossible. But you say, of course we'll do that. And then you figure out how to do it later?
4: Yes, on a daily basis.
3: Okay. So like what? Like what's commonplace for you that we mere mortals would find absolutely mind-blowing?
4: Well, we had a client who, a lot of our clients are pilots and their hobby is pilots. And we have a client who we built a helicopter hangar for his helicopter, his transport trucks, and his car collection. And in this space, he wanted this massive fireplace, and it never ended up happening. So what we ended up doing is we actually had to source out an old warplane. And so that's kind of, that's so obscure outside of buying sofas and typical pieces of furniture. And so to go on that mission to be able to source that out and then go through, the engineering of installing it and hanging it from this triple height ceiling and doing this crazy airport helicopter hangar space, which acts as an entertaining space for him. So in this space, imagine we have the helicopter taking center stage. Right in front of it is literally a stage so he can host concerts for his friends. All big screen TVs all around. A transport truck with his company's logo sitting beside. All of his cars and his motorcycle collection around all of this. So you walk in, it's a feast for the eyes. And then journey...
3: Yeah. Oh, there's more.
4: Oh, there's more, because you journey through to the entertaining side where there's a massive bar and dining table and entertaining lounge so he can sit and entertain all of his friends.
3: So Bond villain. I mean, you could have just said Bond villain, Tanya.
4: Precisely. There are many Bonds out there.
3: But, I have to believe that you've got clients who believe that the best way to get you to where they are in their own mind will reference a movie or they'll reference a character. You must get that a lot. I'm thinking Brad Pitt in X. I'm thinking Batman in Y. I'm thinking this or I'm thinking that. Does that happen often?
4: It happens. And actually the lodge that you actually have the photos of, that one was actually inspired by Yellowstone, the television show.
3: I'm so glad you said that, because that's what I was thinking.
4: Yes, that's what they came to us and they said, we want Yellowstone, but not Montana. We want to do it Ontario with her hobbies. And that's how that came to be.
3: Wow. I mean, when I looked at the dining room with that super long table, that reminded me of the table in the main Yellowstone Lodge.
4: And her dream was to have all 30 members of her immediate family sit down at one table together for a meal.
3: Wow.
4: And
3: wow.
4: That was how we envisioned her dream.
3: Well, now we got to do that, but then we have to get Kevin Costner to cook dinner for her and her 30 immediate family members. I think that would really be the cherry on top.
4: And speaking of cooking, you should see the kitchens that these places are equipped with. They're not only indoor, they're also outdoor kitchens as well. We don't just do barbecues anymore. We have full-on gourmet kitchens outside for entertaining.
3: Well, of course. Of course you need that. What about pools? During the pandemic, I saw a lot of people building pools. We were fortunate enough that we had a pool, but a lot of people were trying to build pools because if you've got a backyard, you want to maximize it and spend as much time outdoors as possible. I mean, I think I saw a video online of somebody building a lazy river in their backyard. That's next level stuff. What happens if you don't have, somebody asks you for something, and you don't believe that listen, I'm sure you're so skilled at so many things, but what if somebody's so niche they're asking for something that you don't have the domain expertise in? Will you contract in an expert?
4: Absolutely. That's how you get it done. Yeah. That's essentially what our job is to coordinate. If we can't do it, to hire the right people who can.
3: Wow. And typically, can I ask what some of these budgets are and what the timelines are to get them done?
4: Generally, timelines we have, because nothing happens in today's market very quickly. And budgets, yeah. Budgets with inflation and everything else, you get what you pay for in today's market. And so, yes, we're very fortunate that, we are given $1 million to design a spa for a client, or, we're given $100,000 to purchase a sofa for. And so we're very fortunate to be able to have the luxury to provide those amenities and luxuries for our clients.
3: Has the affordability crisis affected those at the top?
4: I would say it does affect the way they make decisions and the way they spend. Maybe they scale back on the exuberance and they spend more on the practical things, the things that they find value in. Mm-hmm.
3: What does Tanya Richardson's home look like?
4: Oh, it's the shoemaker and the shoes, Ben. mine is aspirationally where I would. I have ideas, but no, I haven't renovated. I bought a house 4 years ago, and I'm really bad. I have not renovated my home yet, so I'm next on the list.
3: No way. So it's not your showcase.
4: It is not now my business partner, on the other hand, his home is his showcase. Like I said, I bought mine 4 years ago, so I haven't had my moment to renovate yet, but it's coming.
3: Now, I've heard that what one should do if you buy a house or you buy a space that you intend to fix up, that you should probably live in it for a little bit first to learn how you use the space and what you start defaulting to, and say, I spend more time over here, and I'm clearly the light that comes in this room. I didn't appreciate it when I bought it, but that's the morning light that I like. And so you'll learn that that's where you want to put, your breakfast nook, or where you sit and read your newspaper in the morning. Is that a good rule of thumb?
4: I think that's an excellent rule of thumb, especially if you have trouble making decisions and committing to long-term big ticket items. Yeah. I would say spend four seasons in a home and enjoy all four seasons. And that way, like you said, the light changes throughout the year. You can see how you use the space. Maybe how you initially anticipated to use it will change and evolve as you live in that space. And so I would say waiting a year to do something, if you can, just to really inhabit, it would be good research and development.
3: Everyone says that new technologies are benign. It's how they are used. I've been thinking about AI in your world, and it could probably be a really beneficial thing for you and your design team, but it can also eat into your business. I mean, I saw a video about how quickly and effectively one of these platforms can be used to help somebody visualize a redecorated room. That you take a picture of it, and next thing you know, you got five different versions of it to choose from. And as you click on it, it can help you buy the furniture. How do you see AI in your industry?
4: Well, I do see, we are seeing the programs coming out, and we've had very large discussions about how AI will enhance or take away from our business. But right now with AI, and as humans, we're the creatives. We're the ones who come up with the non-tangible and make it tangible. AI, while it's being trained, is only as good as it's been programmed. And so right now, we still think that there's a lot of room, because humans, we have the ability to think outside the box, where AI is the box. Mm. And I think that in terms of where it's going with interior design and in our homes, we're seeing some incredible things. Like outside of technology, like you were saying, Wi-Fi and security, we're using AI in closets now. We're having virtual wardrobes where you can scan your wardrobe into an app. And if you want to pick an outfit for the day, the computer will pick the outfit for you. It will also inventory your clothing. There's amazing things happening with technology that we can embrace and use to enhance our everyday life.
3: Well, the award-winning design firm called Thomas Pierce Design. The co-founder is Tanya Richardson. The conversation has taken place on the Ben Mulrooney Show, and I do thank you, Tanya.
4: Thank you, Ben.
3: All right, when we come back, look, if people are telling you, young people are telling you that they can't start their lives with a home, maybe we should stop using the expression starter homes. We're going to talk to Eric Kam about that next.
5: 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And most importantly, you have a creator. The God who made you, loves you. He sent me to tell you that.
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1: Well, I don't know if you're like me, but I watch a lot of those real estate shows, the real estate porn shows like Owning Manhattan and that sort of thing. And something happened, but I don't know, 3-4 years ago. They stopped calling them master bedrooms and they started calling them primaries. And one of the reasons is obviously master. I had something to do with slavery, the master and the slave. And so they gave up on that. Now it's just commonly known as the primary. I had no problem with that because words matter, right? Words have effect. And if you can make a case for why a word matters in a bad way, then you can probably get it changed. I'd like to make the case with my next guest, Eric Kam, economics professor at Toronto Metropolitan University. Hello there, Eric. How are you?
2: Not bad, Ben. How are you?
1: I'm good. I'd like to make the case that starter home is a bad expression because starter home, first of all, a lot of people can't even, they're not at the beginning of the race. They're not going to be in the race. They're going to be renting forever. It's out of reach for an entire group of people, far more than this country would have ever settled for a generation ago. But the implication that once you get in that house, even if you're lucky enough to get in that house, that you're then expected to start there and somewhere else, it could lead to some pretty defeatist attitudes in people who can't get out of their starter home.
2: Yeah, very bad attitudes. You're absolutely right. First of all, you're right. It was never supposed to be your dream home. It was something that you bought modestly, built up some equity, paid down your mortgage, and then you did what the Jeffersons did and you moved on up. The problem is today, Canadians can't reach that first stone. And so the economic implications are enormous, right? First of all, it's traditionally been home ownership, the most important vehicle for wealth creation in the middle class, right? And so if few people can buy a house, then wealth accumulation starts to shift toward those who already own assets or who receive assistance from parents. In other words, housing starts to look less like a market and like an inheritance system. And so this is where economists start to panic, right? Because it brings in concentration of wealth, wealth inequality. And then so you've got a system there where children of homeowners become homeowners, children of renters become renters. That decreases economic mobility, that increases productivity, that decreases affordability. And then we're off to the races, Ben.
1: And Eric, I really can't stand it when people look at the snapshot of how bad things are today and conclude either out of bad faith or out of looking at society and history through a peephole or through a keyhole. They look at this one snapshot of how bad stuff is now and say, well, because it's bad now, it must mean it's been bad forever. And therefore, the whole system's got to go. And therefore, we've got to pick on people who are doing well today as the problem, when in fact, it's in a lot of cases, and you'd know better than me, it's due to some really bad decisions by some decision makers that led us from a place that was far more equitable, far more fair, that presented far more possibilities of upward mobility than today.
2: Right. And so to say that your first argument, the faulty argument, you're right. It's wrong. It's myopic. And frankly, stupid, right? So the real question here, Ben, is have we accidentally or by, governmental error, gotten rid of the economic ladder that the starter home represented, right? So, and if that's the case, and starter homes and, starter anything are disappearing, you're really saying the traditional pathway into the middle class, or maybe even more importantly, the pathway out of poverty becomes much harder to find. And that's a huge economic story.
1: Yeah, I think these people who look at any system in Canada and see people taking advantage of other people as opposed to looking at the system. All right, how did it work 15, 20, 30 years ago? Okay, well, it worked back then. So the issue isn't necessarily the system. It's the changes that were brought to the system by politicians that led a great system that was, it was a wealth creating system. It allowed for people to go from where they are to where they need to be. And rather than look at that, they just say, oh, there's some rich people taking advantage of some poor people. And to me, that is unhelpful. But let's move on to the other topic that is burning a hole in my pocket, which is gas prices. And the we've seen gas prices drop, which is good, to about to around $1.50 a liter in cities like Toronto this week. But there's a thought and a belief that gas prices will probably not return to pre-Iran war levels anytime soon. And the question a lot of people have is, why the F not?
2: Well, I actually think they will. I don't know about soon, but I think they will at some point. And it's a perfectly reasonable question. And the answer is that energy markets don't price in today's reality. They price in tomorrow's fears. So let the listeners think of it then like insurance. You don't buy home insurance because your house is on fire. You buy home insurance because your house might catch fire. Right, and oil markets work in a similar way, right? Traders don't say supply disrupted. They say, what are the odds supply could be disrupted next week or next month? And then that premium gets reflected in crude prices. And then there's the second layer that's really going to make people angry, which is there's almost this misinformation that crude oil is the component of gasoline prices. It's one component. There's refining costs, transportation costs, inventory, taxes, exchange rates, and markup. So when crude prices, right, when they change, prices at the pump do not tend to jump or fall immediately. So consumers notice this asymmetry because they're paying for it. And much like your first story, there's broader economic concerns here too. And we know what it is, which is this factors into everything we do, everything to eat, right? Airlines move people, trucks move people, factories, they all consume fuel. And when prices rise and don't come down, businesses face higher costs and they definitely pass those on to the consumers.
1: Yeah. So if these prices don't come down, then that means the cost of food is going to stay high. And that means the cost of heating your home is going to stay high. And that means the cost of all the goods that you buy that have to be shipped in from somewhere is going to stay high. Feels like so many people have a vested interest in bringing those prices down, with the exception possibly of the companies themselves that are benefiting from it and government coffers.
2: Let me say this quickly, Ben. So energy is one of the arteries of the global economy, right? Markets get very nervous when that artery gets choked off. And isn't it a shame, Ben, that we don't live in a country that has lots of energy and minerals and LNG under the ground?
1: It's a crying shame that we weren't blessed by God with all the things that the world needs. It's a shame.
2: Exactly right. And we weren't blessed by God with the people in Ottawa to cultivate it. But this argument is going on, and we'll discuss it again next week.
1: Well, Eric Kam, I want to thank you so much for joining me, my friend. And are you watching FIFA at all?
2: Yeah, a lot. It's great. I love the tournament.
1: You're going to be watching the Canada versus Qatar or Qatar? I don't know how you pronounce it.
2: Only Greg Brady says Qatar, but yes, I will be watching Canada versus Qatar. And as I often say, as much as it makes me sad sometimes, go Canada, go.
1: Yeah, go Canada, go. And by the way, one last thing, if you really want to upset Greg Brady, just don't call it the World Cup, call it FIFA. He can't stand that.
2: He can't stand it. He was going nuts about that yesterday. But you know what? Right now he's home caring for his mom, so we'll give him a mulligan.
1: We'll give him a mulligan. You had to bring his mom into it. Shame on you. Boo. Eric Kam, thank you very much, my friend.
2: Stay healthy, Ben.
1: All right. And just a reminder, if you want more BMS, we put out a podcast every day. And you can find even more content on all the platforms we talk about all the time. Coming up for our Toronto audience, are you going to be catching Canada and Qatar today in the FIFA? Well, if so, you may not want to watch with what one person described as the worst people to watch soccer with in the world. That's coming up next on the Ben Mulroney Show.
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1: From the National Newsroom of the Canadian Press, I'm Rob Westgate. Prime Minister Mark Carney says the federal and BC governments are set to pledge $100 million each to build a new high school in Tumbler Ridge, BC, and modernize that community's healthcare center. Speaking in Vancouver, Carney recalled the time he and BC Premier David Eby were in Tumbler Ridge following the mass shooting. That was in February.
2: We sat down, we heard directly from the students, their parents, their teachers. We talked to the first responders, the neighbors, friends. And we talked about what could be done to begin to help heal from that trauma, that loss, unspeakable tragedy.
1: Police have said that Jessie Van Rootselaar killed 8 people before killing herself. The Secretary of State for Combating Crime told the House of Commons that people who fired shots recently at synagogues were hired and paid by a foreign entity. Ruby Sahota made the comments this week in response to a question about the government's lawful access bill, which is intended to help police and spies navigate the online world.
3: Every day that we wait, more and more victims are created in Canada. Take, for example, the shootings at the synagogues that have just happened recently. Those shooters were paid for hires, hired by a foreign entity, Mr. Speaker, in our country, online. Had we been able to find those shooters sooner, there would be less victims, Mr. Speaker.
1: Sahota said that victims and police chiefs are asking why it is taking so long for the bill to get through the legislative process. Police are investigating several shootings across the Greater Toronto Area, allegedly linked to criminal-for-hire networks. Now to Ottawa, where human rights advocates say the federal government is turning its back on foreigners alleging involvement by Canadian companies abroad in forced labor and environmental degradation. Prime Minister Mark Carney mentioned in passing last week that Ottawa had eliminated the position of Canadian Ombudsperson for Responsible Enterprise, or CORE, months ago. Canadian Labour Congress Vice President Siobhan Vipon says the federal government is slowly going back on its commitments.
4: CORE exists because people need to trust that our supply chains don't rely on forced labour. The Ombuds Office is where those harmed by the actions of Canadian companies abroad could speak up and get justice.
1: The office reviews complaints about possible human rights abuses by Canadian companies operating abroad in the garment, mining, and oil and gas sectors. And finally, Mexico's economy secretary says Canada, the U.S., and Mexico have a virtual joint meeting on CUSMA scheduled for July 1st. The Continental Trade Pact is up for mandatory review this year, with a formal review scheduled to start by July. U.S. President Donald Trump recently expressed his displeasure with the current deal that was at the G7 summit in France, but sent mixed signals about whether he would ultimately sign off on its renewal. This is the Canadian Press. In sports, what a game for Canada's men's team at the FIFA World Cup. The squad easily outmatching Qatar 6-0 in front of an appreciative crowd in Vancouver. Now, this is Canada's third appearance at a World Cup, but the country's first two trips in 2022 and 1986 saw winless efforts. Last Friday, Canada drew even 1-1 against the Bosnians in Toronto. Now, despite the spectacular outcome, it wasn't all good news. Canadian midfielder Ismaël Koné is in hospital preparing for surgery on what is believed to be a badly broken left leg. Canada coach Jesse March said they could all hear it as it happened right in front of Canada's bench. Elsewhere, the Toronto Marlies fell just short of completing a sweep in the Calder Cup Finals as the Chicago Wolves pulled off a 4-3 overtime victory in Game 4. And finally, Cameron Rogers earned her 5th straight national title with a win in the women's hammer throw at the Canadian Track and Field Championships in Ottawa. From the Canadian Press, I'm Rob Westgate.
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0: Will Canada win its first game ever at the World Cup? By this time tomorrow, we'll know. Canada will be playing Qatar today at the World Cup. Canada's first game last week was in Toronto. Today's game will be in Vancouver. So it is a 6 p.m. Eastern start, 3 p.m. local out in the West Coast. And one of the big questions will be, will Alphonso Davies play for Canada? He is the captain. I certainly hope he does for a couple of reasons. He's a great player, but also I want him to experience playing in the World Cup in Canada. And to do it in Vancouver, I think, would be especially meaningful for him because he plays for Bayern Munich now. But he got his start in MLS with the Vancouver Whitecaps. So there's a bit of a homecoming there for him. He's from Edmonton. So he has been injured with a hamstring. He had a knee injury before that, which might be tied a little bit. Sometimes when you recover from an injury, you aggravate something else because you put a little bit of pressure on something. But will he play? That is the big question. He will be available, according to Jesse Marsh, who is the head coach for Canada. I want to play some audio from his media availability yesterday. Jesse Marsh was asked about the availability of Alphonso Davies.
1: I'm wondering if you can give us an update on whether or not you expect Alphonso Davies to be available tomorrow and where he's at in his return to play protocol.
2: Yeah, he's been in training this week and he'll be available tomorrow and we'll see how the match goes and then make a decision on how we would choose to use him.
3: Josh.
4: Joshua Cloak, The Athletic. Jesse, two-part question. One, do you anticipate making changes from your 11 against Qatar or Bosnia against Qatar?
2: I'm not giving that information. However, again, I feel like a lot of players have performed really well this week and we'll make a decision on what we think is best for this match.
0: That was posed as a two-part. It was kind of funny. I cut it off there, but they didn't give him a second part. FIFA just, they keep it moving. So Jesse Marsh was also asked about Jonathan David. He came off in the first game. He's their striker. And in the answer, he also just talked about how the team is settling in, which I think is important when you look ahead to today's game.
3: What does Canada need to do for Jonathan David to get the best out of him for this game?
2: Yeah, look, there was some questions after the game on taking Jonathan out. There haven't been many times that I've taken him out of games, and it's mostly because he's such an important player for us and a catalyst for everything we do in the attacking part of the pitch. You know, there can be moments where a player has an off day and it doesn't really come quite together for him. But like our belief in Jonathan as a player and who he is and what he means to our team is massive. And then, yeah, I mean, we're trying to do little things to get him more around the goal, to get him more looks. But he had a couple looks in the match and I expect him based on how he performed this week, which for us, the first week was a little crazy. I'll be honest. Like there was a lot of fanfare and it was a little hectic and chaotic around the team in Toronto. This week has been calmer and I think we're more used to the rhythm of what the media demands are, what the feeling is inside the country and the city. So I think in general the team is more focused and more prepared for what this match will need, and I expect not just Jonathan but a lot of players to be ready to perform at their best.
0: And finally, he was asked about how big of a game today is, and he gave, I think, an interesting answer.
3: Jesse, can Thursday's match be considered the biggest in this program's history?
2: Look, I appreciate that everyone in the media understands the gravity of this home World Cup. If I were to think of my time here and the history that I know about this program, I'd think the women's gold medal game and the winning that at the Olympics, I think was a huge moment. I think our semifinal match at Copa America, I think the matches and experiences that they had in Qatar. So look, we know that given our group being so tight right now, that every moment and every point matters. And we're focused on that. We're not trying to be overly magnanimous. We're just focused on the match and about Qatar and what they're good at and what we want to try to limit from them and how we want the game to look. And so that's what I would say more than anything is I think we felt like specifically in the first half against Bosnia that the game looked more like what they wanted it to look like than what we wanted it to look like. And so we have to make sure that from the beginning we set the tone and we play the kind of match that favors us from the start. So we will be looking to establish that early in the match.
0: It'll be a lot of fun. 6 p.m. is when the game starts. And one thing I love about soccer, there's a lot of different things I like about the sport, but one thing I love about soccer is when they say we start at 6 p.m., like, boom, they are starting at 6 p.m. That's for the same for all the different leagues. Here's the thing about Qatar. They have about a population of about 300,000 people. So the city of London is bigger than Qatar. City of London, more populated than Qatar. Now, Qatar ranked higher than Bosnia. They're ranked 56th in the world. Canada is ranked 30th. Doesn't necessarily mean anything. What Jesse Marsh was talking about at the end there in terms of Canada playing their game as opposed to their opponent's game, the last game was something where Bosnia just sat back and played defense for almost the entire game, and then try to get Canada on the counterattack, which did work. One of the difficulties Canada has had throughout the years has been breaking down their opponent offensively, and it can be difficult. Now, if you're Germany, I mean, they scored 7 goals. You do the tic-tac passes. Canada has the talent, but it can be a little bit more difficult. So it'll be interesting to see how the game goes. But if they can win this, then they set themselves up in a very strong position to move forward. And it'll be the first win ever in the men's history for the World Cup, which would be awesome.
5: I think if they win, they pass already because there was a draw in the other one. Yeah. So, like, mathematically, they just will go through. Because what we talked at the beginning of, like, the show, the two besters pass as well. So having 4 points, it kind of like secure because they already have one. The rest of the team has one.
0: Yeah.
5: So if they win, they have 4. It's an easy pass. But yeah, I feel like it's good for Canada. Alphonso Davies, he just came from Bayern Munich and they just won. So he has that mentality of just like, you know, and he plays in a top league. In a top team that is just crazy. So I feel like it's great. It's funny because I hear the interview yesterday with the coach, and I love how he's like, I'm so happy I didn't share that information with you because then the team, like the other team, would know what's my next move.
0: Yeah.
5: I love when coaches and like just overall athletes, they don't tell you what's going on because it's unpredictable, you know? So you go there and you're like, okay, what they're going to do? Is he going to play? Is he not going to play? So I love that from the coach. So
0: 6 p.m. Start tonight, 3 p.m. next week. So they play every 6 days. And their next game will be against Switzerland. Switzerland will be tough, but, I mean, you never know. I mean, there have been a lot of ties so far. I know you were staying up late for Colombia yesterday, and they won 3-1, but there's been a lot of ties
5: Even yesterday that we won, like, man, Uzbekistan played a really good game. Like, the first half, it was Colombian all the way. Like, we had the ball the whole time. But the second half, they were, like, giving us a really, really hard time. Like, to be honest, like, I was super nervous at the second half just because they were playing even better than Colombia. We got lucky, and that's the thing with this sport. You can be the best team in the world. If you get lucky, you get lucky, and you score. Well, that's it. You know, like, you can train all your life. You can do everything, but I feel like this is the sport that one little thing changed everything. So, and we've seen it. Like, we've seen all these small, and I'm quoting here, teams that make it to a World Cup, and people are, like, underestimating them and being like, oh, Cabo Verde, who's that? Or like St. George, like, or Uzbekistan, or even Qatar, like, oh, they're so small. Man, all these teams are there for a reason because they're the best ones from where they came from, and they're showing it.
0: Qatar tied Switzerland, you know.
5: Exactly.
0: 1-1. one of the fun little things I always like about this is, like, a lot of people call this football. I've been calling it soccer. Soccer comes, the word soccer, though, comes from England.
5: Really?
0: So for all the English who always say, you know, it's football. So it's derived, and it took a bit of a little of a curvy route, but it's derived from association.
5: Oh.
0: And so it'll be like football associate, and then things become shortened and moved around, and it's derived from association. So for all the English who say, hey, you're saying it wrong. No. You guys started it. Now we picked it up.
5: The thing with that word is, like, if I say it, I feel like I'm saying the other word because of my accent.
0: Yeah.
5: So it's like if I'm talking with a context, then people will be like, oh, yeah, like, he's talking about, like, football or soccer.
0: Yeah, yeah.
5: But if I'm not in a context, they're going to be like, whoa, easy, man. Like, what are you saying here?
0: So we'll see how this goes. What the other big thing for Canada is Qatar and Switzerland play before them today, so they'll know the outcome. Oh, maybe they won't pay attention to it because maybe that'll impact how they...
5: Hopefully they don't play because of the outcome. Hopefully yes. They just play to win.
0: Well, that's why...
5: But you're right, though.
0: That's why you may want to just avoid what the score is altogether and just play as if you don't know.
5: In soccer or football, a lot of the teams play like that. They love... That's why they sometimes when there are tournaments like this, they put the same time. Because they don't want you to play for the... Because then people will say, like, oh, well, Canada is helping Qatar, so they draw because these people won and this and that. So hopefully they just ignore that and they just play and play good as they are doing. So, yeah.
0: The rest of the group plays at 3. This game is at 6, all times Eastern. And we'll see if Canada can pull out the win. Go, Canada, go.
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0: There was a big discussion at London City Hall on Wednesday. It's not too rare. There is a special meeting on council that was called, but that was the case yesterday. It was all about development charges, which can get in the weeds a little bit. And so we'll try and keep it out of the weeds. But this is important because it was an interesting discussion, and there were two main tracks, which I didn't disagree with either side, which isn't trying to play the middle, but we'll explain. So a couple of months ago, both the federal and the provincial governments announced this fund, $8.8 billion, and it was being offered to municipalities who cut their development charges. And the idea being, if London cuts its development charges by whatever percentage, we will be made whole by the province and the feds for doing so. And then the thinking being, if you cut development charges, you will spark housing construction, and that will reduce prices ultimately for everyone. Although there is no guarantee that the savings will be passed on to people. But that is the hope, and that is the belief. So all along, when we've talked about this, we've heard certainly Mayor Josh Morgan, but other municipalities have said, you know, this is something that can be done. But because cities like London have only one revenue source, which is taxes, if the province and the feds don't make us whole, then somehow we've got to make up the difference. And that could mean tax increases, which nobody wants, because then, sure, like potentially we reduce home prices, but now you're raising our tax bills in that hypothetical situation if we're not made whole. So this fund was announced months ago. We haven't seen any details on it until apparently last weekend. Finally, municipalities got the information, and now municipalities have been told that they have to apply by tomorrow. So you get a week to review everything, and then you can apply. Which, can we not make it 2 weeks? How is 1 week? 2 weeks is still rushing it, but can we have a little bit more information to review this? And so there are two main arguments at City Council yesterday. One being, we're being rushed to make a decision. We don't know the full, you know, consequences potentially and the risks if we're not made whole or what projects are moving forward. That was on the one side. And the other side was, if we don't apply, then we're out in the wilderness. And so ultimately what council decided to do was they applied for this without truly knowing what projects might be going forward. However, they will still have a chance to review what staff has selected and what will be moving forward. And they can at that point say, yes, no, here's what we want to do. Other cities have done it a little bit differently. So other cities might have more information. City staff was saying yesterday they didn't want to give councillors estimates and information that might change in about a week, which I can understand. So I'll play some clips from you because I thought both arguments were making a whole lot of sense. First, Susan Stevenson was pretty frustrated by the lack of information they had to make a decision.
1: I'm going to say again that I want to support this, but what am I supporting? Right? It could be 100, they could put forward an application that's 100% DCs. It could be hundreds of millions of dollars. As the mayor is saying, we were fortunate enough to get financing for the BRT, and it's cost taxpayers hundreds of millions of dollars. We understand the risks. Hopefully that council back then was more informed than we are right now. But I have an obligation on behalf of taxpayers to ask for more information. It is here. Somebody has it. Somebody is guiding this ship. And I thought it was going to be council.
0: Development charges, just so we're all on the same page, are fees paid by builders to help fund infrastructure projects. So you think water systems, transportation, roads, sewers. In London, Our development charges range from $50,000 for detached homes down to $22,000 for smaller apartment units. Peter Cuddy was on the other side of this and argued that we should apply so that we can be in the running for some funding, and we still will get more information later.
2: You know, this application gets us in the game. Without this vote today, we have no skin in the game. So this should be a simple decision, respectfully. This should be a simple decision by council. Get in the game. Let's be players. And the information will come back to us later. So we have ample time to discuss it later in August. And this simply is our allowance to be a participant in an opportunity to be in a really good position for building in the future.
0: Councillor Skylar Frank was of the same mind.
3: To me, it sounds like if we don't apply this week, we have no possibility of this money. If we apply this week, we have the possibility of this money. It will all come back to us for a final decision at a later time where we'll get fully costed projects. We'll completely understand all the impacts of the decision that we're making. So I'm okay with that because I don't want to miss out on this opportunity. I'm a big skeptic of DC rebates and refunds, and even myself being a skeptic, I'm okay at this point to save the opportunity for us to make this decision with more information and with the potential of having funding. So I'm not going to avoid that opportunity.
0: Susan Stevenson was one counselor who was frustrated by the lack of information. Sam Trosso was the other big voice. I mean, everyone on council at different points expressed some frustration with how rushed this whole process was, but Sam Trosso was also pretty frustrated.
4: I hear what my colleagues are saying in terms of, let's file the application and see what happens. But I really worry that we're going to come back in August, and it's going to be sort of like trying to push a big boulder up a hill that has already started rolling down the hill. I'm very worried about this. I don't think this has been, and this is not a reflection of any kind of staff work. Again, I want to make it clear. I am not criticizing the staff. You're working under very difficult and rushed conditions. I feel like we're working under

0: And so these rebate programs are always, you know, they sound good, they look good, and they can be good. But sometimes the metrics to measure things just don't always make sense. And that's where there's these gaps that can sometimes be in the millions of dollars. So I think it makes sense to apply, because if you don't, then the conversation ends. You don't have to move forward. But the fact this has been rushed so much by the province and the feds doesn't make it difficult. Municipalities have until 10 a.m. tomorrow to submit their applications, which I understand they want to get moving on this, but I think should be deserving of more time. The other issue that was talked about yesterday was London's climate action plan, emergency action plan. So in 2019, council declared a climate emergency. In 2022, we had an action plan that was approved by London to reach net zero greenhouse gas emissions by 2050. Our target for 2030 is to get to 2005 levels. There was an audit that has now been done that finds London will not meet our target for 2030 under the current approach. The plan includes more than 200 actions across a wide range of municipal operations and community initiatives. Auditors found several major issues affecting implementation. The report said the plan lacks the funding, the prioritization, and the organizational structure needed to fully deliver many of the commitments. The report also found the city can sometimes give the impression that projects are progressing more than successfully than they are, than measurable outcomes would suggest. Another concern that was raised by the auditors is the absence of a formal review of whether city departments have enough staff and resources to carry this all out. Now, there are some outside factors that have played a role here. Changes in how electricity is generated in Ontario have affected overall emissions as well. There were some accomplishments. The green bin collection, methane capture at the landfill, building energy retrofits, electric vehicle infrastructure requirements, and progress on bus rapid transit. So they're now working on a new plan. But in the next budget session that's coming up for the multi-year budget, it'll be an interesting conversation. This last report found that the plan that the city council approved called ultimately for about $40 million to be spent, and city council ultimately approved about for the 4 years about $800,000, so about $200,000 a year. So you go from $40 million down to $800,000. It's not hard to see why you might have missed your targets.
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0: I've compiled a couple of stories here about maxing. Are you familiar with the maxing term? It's where you basically you're just. It kind of sounds what it sounds like, right? You're trying to go to the max. I saw a story though. Tan maxing. Why tanning is making a comeback despite the health risks. So essentially, there is a study from the American Academy of Dermatology Association. They found 37% of Gen Z participants reported not knowing the risks of tanning. 64% of Gen Z participants also said they often forget to apply sunscreen. In addition, more than a fifth of Gen Z said they prioritize getting a tan over protecting their skin, and 25% said it's worth looking great now, even if it means looking worse later. That is a little concerning. I mean, I know you often feel when you're younger like you're indestructible, but believe me, I tweaked my back a couple of weeks ago just bending over in the garden. And I was bending over the right way. It wasn't, you know, there's the good and the bad way. Sometimes you can bend it. How often do you hear someone say, "Oh, how'd you hurt your back?" "Oh, I was tying my shoes," you know? Like, age comes for us all.
1: Your shoes maxing.
0: Your shoes maxing. You should at least be wearing SPF 30. I don't know, some people go higher than that for 50. Something that I always have people tell me, which I'll be honest, I don't always do this, but there's people who put on sunscreen lotion, sunscreen even when it's cloudy because you can still get the ultraviolet rays, right? So I don't do that. I probably should, but I don't. Melanoma Canada states the leading cause of melanoma is overexposure to UV radiation from sun or artificial sources. And those who are under the age of 18 who are getting sunburnt are increasing their risk of melanoma significantly, according to experts. I hope people aren't getting carried away with this, but there's tan maxing, which is happening, and some of those surveys suggest people are going for the gram, I'm guessing, rather than just thinking about just your overall health.
1: I always say this, but it's so funny that it's like the history repeats itself all the time.
0: Yeah.
1: 20 years ago, we had the same story with Jersey Shore. And like all the weirdos and all that people that just wanted to just tan like crazy. And 20 years after, hey, guess what? We're tan maxing now.
0: Now, from tans to tins, sardine maxing is also something that is apparently pretty hot right now. And tinned fish is the newest it food. Sardines are also having a moment. There was a Pinterest put out a trends report recently that said tinned fish is the new low lift flex. And searches for sardines breakfast are up 1,815%. Now, that sounds like a lot, but I'm guessing in the past no one searched for sardines breakfast. I've also seen articles where people are talking about how Sardine Girl Summer is back for a second year. I don't know if it was a first year. On TikTok, there are over 100,000 videos tagged sardines with influencers sharing recipes and sardine charcuterie boards, rating tinned options and calling sardines skincare in a can. I mean, sardines, if you're going to go in on something, they have that weirdo reputation for pizza sometimes, but they are a source of protein and omega-3 fatty acids. They are relatively inexpensive. if they're now considered to be fancy, then sure. But I didn't see sardines on my 2026 bingo card of having a moment, but here we are. I'll be curious on how far the sardine maxing truly goes, because they are an acquired taste at times. Now, it depends on the sardine, I guess. But I will say, like, tinned fish, it's a whole thing. Like, you can, I think it's Portugal and Spain, they do a whole thing with, like, the different types of fish. You can get some octopus. There's a lot of great stuff you can get in tinned fish. So I'm not anti-tinned fish in any way, shape, or form. But it's always kind of funny what catches on. There's also, so from maxing, there's another term that's new, doom jobbing. Have you heard of doom jobbing?
1: That one I haven't heard.
0: So this is where you send mass job applications with the help of artificial intelligence and inundating hiring teams. Doom jobbing highlights some of the challenges facing people looking for a job these days when you have a job market that's pretty competitive. You have a youth unemployment rate that's pretty high, but it's not the best strategy. One senior talent marketing consultant said applying to dozens of jobs in one sitting may feel productive, but it can backfire and it can lead to burnout. Alexandra Tillo said the challenge is that the quantity doesn't always translate into results. So when you have candidates spend very little time tailoring applications or even thinking critically about their fit for the role, they often put more effort into the act of applying than actually thinking about the job. So doom jobbing means endlessly applying for a high volume of jobs with relatively low energy, which does make sense. If you're just applying, if you're sending essentially the same cover page to everybody, you're not necessarily going to stand out. And so it might be more worth your while to spend a lot of time on a few different applications rather than just spending your time on just doing a whole, you know, scattered approach with applying for jobs. I can understand why you might want to do that, because you want to try and get a job. You want to apply to increase your chances, or you think you're increasing your chances by just applying to a lot of different positions. But those in the field seem to suggest it doesn't always work out that way. And in those cases, I think it's sometimes worth talking to a professional to help you tailor your resume to the job you're looking for. It doesn't guarantee you're going to get in, but anything you can do to stand out is key.
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3: A beloved 75-year-old man washing up, getting ready for bed, is brutally beaten and killed. 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

0: We are into the third round of the Bicentennial Battle, and Frederick Banting has advanced to the Final Four. We are currently in the Elite Eight, so the eight will include yesterday, but the eight are Frederick Banting, Dr. Peter Fowler, Victor Garber, Loud Luxury, John Labatt, Guy Lombardo, Emma Donahue, and Dr. Earl Plunkett. That's the Elite Eight we have here in our bracket-style competition. Voting yesterday saw Frederick Banting against Dr. Peter Fowler, and he was really back and forth. Peter Fowler was ahead at one point. Frederick Banting was ahead at one point. It kind of went back and forth. Ultimately, Frederick Banting was victorious and now advances to the Final Four, and he will face either Victor Garber or Loud Luxury in the next round. The other third-round battles will have John Labatt and Guy Lombardo facing off against one another, then Emma Donahue and Dr. Earl Plunkett. So we're getting closer and closer to determining who is the most outstanding Londoner. We will announce the winner on June the 26th, and we will continue with our interviews talking about moments in time. Certainly, Mike's been, we ran an interview yesterday on that. Mike's been doing some interviews on this on London Live, and we'll be doing some more on the morning show, in particular next week as we get into the end of it all. But it's fun to see where this is going. Frederick Banting is going to be difficult, but Victor Garber in Loud Luxury will be an interesting battle as well. Loud Luxury has surprised me a little bit. They are the duo from Western. We interviewed them on this show a couple of years ago because they were the first musical group from London to get over 1 billion streams on Spotify, which is no small accomplishment. There have been a lot of Canadians who have done it, and certainly since this was a couple of years ago, and so the number is a little bit old, but at the time, they had 1 billion streams, which was pretty remarkable and pretty impressive for two guys who met and got their start at Western and have gone on to great things. They tour internationally. I follow them on Instagram, and they're always traveling all over the place. And then Victor Garber is Victor Garber, right? You know, he's a fantastic character actor and just an actor in general. So we'll see where that goes. Voting is now live on the website. You can go to the website, 980cfpl.ca. Click on the logo on the main page. You can also click on the contest tab and find the link there. You can also follow our socials, 980cfpl on TikTok and Radio Peacock _ on Instagram, where we also share the link so you can vote. Voting will be active until 6 a.m. tomorrow. We had a lot of votes yesterday. Appreciate all the votes, and keep on voting. We're a little over a week away from this concluding, which has gone by very quickly. In the interview that Mike Stubbs did with David Mouche, supervisor over at the London Health Sciences Center, may want to give that a listen. You can go to the audio on demand portion of the 980CFPL website and check out the interview there. You can also check out previous interviews that Mike has done. You go to the morning show page and check out interviews we have done as well. We put up not the whole show after every day, but we do put up big portions of the show so that you can listen. We also have a podcast you can listen to as well, talking about the city. But the London Health Sciences Center put out a 40-page report by the supervisor, David Mouche, yesterday in terms of what happened at the hospital that led to it being in the situation that it's currently in. And really, when you look at the report, it tells the story of a hospital and an organization that was mismanaged, dysfunctional, had governance failures. It tells the story of a hospital that was facing a projected operating deficit of about $150 million by 2024 and required funding advances from the Ministry of Health while it was struggling with procurement concerns and costs associated with management. David Mouche was saying that the result, the findings raised a lot of questions about why warning signs were missed. We do have some civil lawsuits that have been launched, about $60 million worth, against former executives. Those are before the courts still. Since then, there have been significant reforms that have taken place at the hospital to try and safeguard against a reoccurrence. And they are also now beginning the process of putting together a board of directors again. The board of directors are unpaid, which is the same for all hospitals. That was a point that David Mouche was making with Mike Stubbs yesterday. I would almost be in favor of some form of payment, to be honest, especially when it comes to hospitals. Doesn't have to be, but being on a board of directors is just should not be just something that's a feather in your cap. Like there is, and we've seen with the hospital, there are real issues that you need to be on top of, and someone needs to be keeping leadership accountable and holding leadership accountable for decisions that are made. And so for there to be warning signs that were missed or a situation where the gravity of what was happening wasn't truly and fully appreciated, sometimes you get what you pay for. Now, in the past, there has been good oversight of the hospital, but is that something that worked then and not now? What's the process like to bring in a new board of directors? Ultimately, they will hire the next CEO. It's likely that David Mouche will stay on, as we've heard in the past, as supervisor, and probably until about 2028. But at some point, you do need to start thinking about the future and who is going to be overseeing that future, both in terms of the day-to-day with the new CEO, but also the bigger picture and protecting the interests of all, which is the board of directors. It's not just something you do for kicks. So is it worth a stipend for those who are on the board to entice more qualified individuals than we've had maybe in the past? Something to consider. It doesn't have to be that, but it's something I would at least consider depending on how the process goes to get a new board of directors.
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1: From the national newsroom of the Canadian Press, I'm Rob Westgate. The federal luxury tax on cars, planes, and boats had yielded more than $900 million before it was rolled back because of concerns about the effect it would have on manufacturers.
2: An access to information request shows that the tax has been pouring nearly $390 million a year into federal coffers, well over double the Parliamentary Budget Office's forecast. Economist David MacDonald says the windfall amounts to a surprise blockbuster hit and shows that authorities underestimated how much wealthy individuals are willing to spend on big-ticket items. Critics say the tax hurts key industries by discouraging purchases. The 2022 tax measure imposed a 10% tax on cars and planes priced over $100,000 and yachts over $250,000. Hannah Stoles, The Canadian Press.
1: Meanwhile, the Canadian Museum for Human Rights says an exhibit about displaced Palestinians will go ahead as planned, despite criticism of a potentially one-sided story.
3: The exhibit opens June 27th and focuses on people affected by the Nabka, Arabic for catastrophe, when 750,000 Palestinians were forcibly displaced in 1948 during fighting over control of what is now Israel. Jewish groups have raised concerns about the exhibit, saying it could fuel anti-Semitism by not providing more historical context. They've also criticized the museum for a lack of consultation and transparency during the exhibit's development. The museum's Aisha Khan says it's important to tell the stories of displaced Palestinian Canadians and that the exhibit is being handled responsibly. She says the exhibit isn't trying to tell the whole history of the time and that the museum has committed to telling stories of displaced Jewish people in the future. John Kennedy, The Canadian Press.
1: Many small businesses are grappling with a whey protein shortage as consumer demand outpaces supply. However, there is only so much whey protein the dairy industry can produce, and the shortage has pushed prices significantly higher in recent months. That's leaving many small-scale manufacturers scrambling to reformulate their products or digest the higher costs. After her whey isolate supplier backed out last month, Ailey Swift had to find a new provider for her high-protein waffle and pancake mixes. But she realized the ingredients from the new supplier just didn't taste the same for some of her breakfast options. And finally, the Rolling Stones are releasing their 25th album, Foreign Tongues, on July 10th. Guitarist Ronnie Wood says after surviving decades of rock star excess, he has a renewed outlook, and so do his bandmates Mick Jagger and Keith Richards.
4: It's taken a lot of years and a lot of hard work, but they're very close. And there have been a few historic moments over the years where they've nearly separated for good, and I've said that can't happen. You've got to stay, you know, together.
1: Well, nothing's official for 2026. Wood says the band is eyeing the road, adding, "We just love to play." This is the Canadian Press. In sports, it was an exciting win in front of the home team's crowd in Vancouver at the FIFA World Cup. Canada defeating Qatar 6-0 in the team's second contest of the tournament. Previously, they had to settle for a 1-1 draw with Bosnia-Herzegovina. Now, elsewhere, Mexico, which is co-hosting the event, became the first team to advance to the knockout stage after defeating South Korea 1-0. Mexico has now won twice on home turf. Over to the MLB we go, where Brandon Valenzuela hit a go-ahead RBI double with two outs in the ninth inning as the Toronto Blue Jays completed a three-game sweep of the Boston Red Sox with a 4-3 victory earlier Thursday. Vladimir Guerrero Jr. and Nathan Lucas homered for Toronto, which has taken five of six matchups against Boston so far this season. And finally, Angel Reese and the Atlanta Dream beat the Indiana Fever in WNBA action 108-101. From the Canadian Press, I'm Rob Westgate.
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5: This is London Live. My name is Mike Stubbs. And if we go back to May the 25th, we had about 600 unionized workers, part of OPSU Local 166, and members at Community Living London, going on strike. And we want to outline what the dispute has in it as we now approach 1 month in, but we also want to learn a little bit more about a day in the life of workers at Community Living London. Joining us right now is the president of the Local 166 of OPSU, Lisa Fuster. Lisa, thanks so much for being here today.
6: Thanks for having us.
5: Lisa, maybe we can start before we get to different things that you are hoping to have happen with the dialogue that's going on with the province. Can we just talk a little bit about a day in the life of a worker at Community Living London? We know that you're helping out a lot of individuals who need a helping hand, sometimes getting throughout the day, but what would a day in the life entail?
6: Yeah, we provide quality supports for people with developmental disabilities to fulfill their lives. And at the end of the day, that could mean medical appointments, grocery shopping, feeding, helping feed individuals, bathing, employment services, taking them to get their haircuts, and everything in between.
5: So it is a wide spectrum.
6: Absolutely. Absolutely. Some of our homes, we deal with very high behaviors. So there is that there's specialized training that, many of our staff have taken this specialized training and we help manage some of those behaviors and help people get through some rough spots.
5: Right. And I think if we look to, say, schools, for an example, a lot of EAs will deal with individuals who can have some of those high behaviors that you talk about, and things can actually get pretty violent. Does that fall in? I mean, are any of your workers faced with situations like that from time to time?
6: Absolutely. Absolutely. We have, many of our members have been hurt. Supporting people and, but we love and care for every single person that is supported through Community Living London. And, but we're highly trained and it's very important that, that we do deal with some pretty aggressive, high behavior people.
5: We're talking right now with Lisa Fuster, and Lisa is OPSU local president of the Local 166 and representing Community Living London workers. Lisa, let's look at some of what you're dealing with the province, because we can go back to Bill 124, and we can remember that it was talked about a lot from a nurse's perspective, because there was a freeze on wages, it was a cap. Eventually, this went before the courts in 2024. They found that it was unconstitutional, and so that made changes. We have seen some of the workers who may have fallen under Bill 124, we've seen things change for them. You and your workers fall under Bill 124, what was going on then? What would you say has changed since that ruling that it was unconstitutional?
6: So when it was deemed unconstitutional, not once, but twice in the courts, the Ford government openly gave the remedy to correction workers, LCBO, colleges, just to name a few. And we fell under that. We could only bargain the 1% for the 3 years. But he's making us fight for it, and he won't give it to us like he openly gave it to the other sectors. So, he just keeps saying that he is not involved in our bargaining. But unless his government gives the funding to our employer, we know our employer does not have this money. This is a sector that is in trouble. The wait list of thousands and thousands of people on the wait list, and we can't do anything about it because our employer does not have that money. So unless Ford steps up and helps the employer, like, this is not just about wages and for the picketers. This is truly about a sector who is in crisis and the people that we support.
5: Lisa, when it comes to the way that things work, again, we figured we'd be able to get some what we call 101 on this show and learn some things that we may not have been clear on. So you're talking about an employer, but that is not the same as the province. As much as some of that funding, or does all of the funding come from the province, there is an employer that oversees the workers at Community Living London?
6: Right. So we have an executive director and a board, and we go to the table with our employer. But unless that employer, unless the employer gets the funding from the government, they don't have the money to give to us. They barely have the money to sustain, like, Community Living London at this time. Like, they are underfunded. They have not received funding from the government for many years.
5: Are there privatized services that are similar that have started up, or is that something that you hear about, or is that coming up in discussions at all, that maybe that would be something that the province would want?
6: Absolutely. So a few years back, they started what they call passport funding, which gives the individual or the family a small pot of money to hire. You know, it could be hire anybody, and the staff that they could hire may not be qualified, but it is sometimes the only way that these families get any kind of support or reprieve. That's another thing that I didn't at the beginning. Like, you know, we have a respite program to give these families a little bit of time. If they want to go on vacation.
5: I'm picturing a situation, Lisa, where we may have a child who has a disability, whether it be developmental or otherwise, unable to leave the home, and parents do get older, and that child remains with them and may be in their 40s or 50s. And as those parents age, it becomes difficult for those parents to look after the needs of that child, even though they're in their 40s or 50s, isn't it?
6: Absolutely. And this is not just 40 and 50. We're talking 60, 70, 80-year-old parents who are looking after their children. Like, you know, how are they getting them in and out of a bathtub? Like, it is just, like, the horror stories just go on and on. But, yeah. And the wait
5: list. We're heading to a... Sorry, Lisa. Lisa Fuster is joining us, president of OPSU Local 166, as we talk about the Community Living London strike. We're heading almost to a month. Are there any talks going on right now, or is this something you're waiting to hear about?
6: So there's no talks with the employer because we know they don't have the money, and they don't have the money to ask us back to the table. We know that. This needs to come from the Ford government, and there has been talks with the OPSU president, J.P. Hornick, with the Treasury Board. But at the end of the day, this money has to come from the Ford government to fix this. And yeah.
5: Well, Lisa, really appreciate you taking the time and speaking with us today, and we will watch the story and see what unfolds. Have yourself a great rest of the day.
6: You too. Thank you.
5: That is Lisa Fuster. Lisa is the president of OPSU Local 166. As we look at what Community Living London workers do, did get a text, in all fairness, and it's outlining something that is true. It says Participation House does the same work as Community Living London, and you don't see them out on strike. You don't hear them complaining as to what is going on. So it's a tricky situation because it's one of those ones where we're looking at a job that doesn't tend to have the highest pay. So we think about PSWs, we think about a lot of support workers, and yet the services are needed. And somehow there's been that disconnect forever where you've got people doing very important work, helping other human beings. And the money is just, it's it doesn't match up. And now you look at waiting lists. It's a tricky situation. This is London Live on 980 CFPL.
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0: This is London Live. My name is Mike Stubbs. We have had a parliamentary committee come back with some information on medically assisted dying. They have recommended indefinitely excluding people whose only condition would be issues having to do with mental health. So they would be excluded from medical assistance in dying. We have an opportunity to speak with someone who has been discussing this for a long, long time. Please welcome Dr. Sonu Gaind to London Live. Dr. Gaind, thank you so much for being here.
1: Mike, thank you for having me, and thank you for bringing this really challenging topic to your listeners.
0: Dr. Gaind, you've been talking about what the parliamentary committee has just come back with for a very long time. Can you begin by giving us your perspective on this issue?
1: So for background, I should let people know that I don't have objections to MAID in general. I'm not what is called a conscientious objector. And in fact, I chaired my former hospital's MAID team. And I think that my views are probably similar to what most Canadians would feel when they're made aware of all of the circumstances of MAID. And by that, I mean this. When we first brought MAID in 2016, it was brought in for situations when death was foreseeable. In other words, people were in the process of dying, and we were bringing in MAID laws to help them compassionately avoid a painful death. In 2021, that then got massively expanded to, and the reason I say massively is because it's a totally different type of suffering that then people walk through the door with seeking MAID. Once we expand it to all sorts of disabilities, even when people are not in the process of dying. And what we've seen from that time forward on what we now call track two, which is MAID for anyone with a disability who's nowhere near death, is that all sorts of other life suffering starts to enter the equation. These people are not having suffering is related to dying because they're nowhere near dying, but they are now starting to have signals of life suffering, including suicide risk factors that fuel MAID requests. And if it had been expanded to allow MAID for mental illness alone in 2027, that would have gotten even worse because we would start providing then MAID to many people who could have actually gotten better and to many people who were suicidal and the assessors could not pick it up.
0: We're talking with Dr. Sonu Gaind, professor at the University of Toronto and a board member with the World Federation for Mental Health. And we're looking at a parliamentary committee coming back and stating that what we have is a recommendation to indefinitely exclude individuals whose only condition is mental illness from accessing medical assistance in dying. Dr. Gaind, we did have some senators who have now said, oh, this is a Supreme Court issue, we better put it there. What's your feeling on still having pushback on this?
1: Yeah, you know, I have to say, I read through the dissenting opinion of those senators. It's very disappointing because, you know, they're now, because they don't like the outcome, which was actually based on evidence, because they don't like the outcome, they are criticizing that the process was flawed and that it was biased, that it didn't hear enough from people who wanted expansion. The reality is that they heard evidence from both sides of the debate. And the other reality is that evidence is evidence. It is not something that conforms to ideology. And the evidence shows us that we can't predict when a mental illness won't improve. The evidence shows us we can't filter out suicidality from requests for MAID for mental illness. And what really strikes me about the senators complaining about bias is that, you know, I testified in those hearings. I was actually one of the witnesses in the first day of hearings. And I was in there for a full 1 hour long session with one other person. Not a single one of the senators directed a single question to me to ask anything about the risks to marginalized populations that would come about, to ask anything about the evidence related to how suicidality in the few European countries that allow MAID for mental illness, how suicidality comes into play into these things. They chose to spend all of their time directing what I would call softball questions to get reassurances that they wanted to hear from somebody who didn't bring any of that evidence in. So, you know, if they truly wanted to understand the risks to our most marginalized Canadian fellow citizens, they could have asked about it.
0: Yeah, they absolutely could have. And you have all kinds of data that you've looked at. You have all kinds of clinical experience that you have brought forward, and yet no questions coming in that way. When we're trying to determine whether a mental illness can get better, I can't even imagine how you would do that. And you talked about it off the start. Medically assisted dying or medical assistance in dying was brought in for individuals who you could foresee that death was coming, that it was near. Is there a way, do other countries categorize it in some form that you can say, okay, this means you are eligible, this means that you are not?
1: So, you know, we're seeing a number of things that are concerning both here in Canada and abroad. So in Canada, even before and without expansion,

0: talk in the media and they advocate for expansion. But there are some individual assessors who think they can make these predictions, but evidence tells us that they can't. In fact, when we do precision modeling, even on something as serious as treatment-resistant depression, we find that the predictions of whether that will or won't get better are about 47% right, which is actually worse than flipping a coin. You literally are better off at the random chance of a coin flip. If in that situation we're then telling the public that we're providing MAID to people who won't get better from their illness, we're frankly being deceitful. And similarly, what the evidence in other countries shows is that signals of poverty, loneliness and isolation, traditional suicide risk factors come into play. And you see twice as many women as men being euthanized for psychiatric euthanasia. That last fact alone has, in my opinion, been irresponsibly ignored by those who are pushing for expansion here, because if we had anything else in medicine, where twice as many women who would not otherwise be dying are now being provided state-facilitated death or are dying for whatever reason, we would ask, why is that happening? We wouldn't simply say, oh yeah, we're ready to expand to this.
1: These are some unnerving things that you have put in front of us in terms of what is going on. But thank you so much, Dr. Gaind, for doing that, because it's such an important conversation to have. But you're right. In other contexts, you would have investigation. You wouldn't have acceptance. Wow.
0: Yeah. So thank you and it is disturbing and difficult stuff to think about. But I think when we are talking about providing death, that's a serious business. We need to be honest what we're providing it for.
1: Dr. Gaind, really appreciate you taking the time again for us. Thank you for the work that you do.
0: Thank you as well, and take care.
1: That's Dr. Sonu Gaind, professor at the University of Toronto and a board member of the World Federation of Mental Health. 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

0: This is London Live. My name is Mike Stubbs, and we get a chance to talk with Greg Playford, who is a member of the London Community Foundation's Housing Action Committee and has been very close to what has been going on in redeveloping these buildings in now what we're going to refer to as Soho, that at one point was called Vision Soho, and now we can start referring to it as a village. Here is Greg on the fact that this project, now Village Soho from Vision Soho, has remained number one on time and on budget.
1: Oh, very much so, Mike. Yeah, we're thrilled with the way that the projects have come together. We originally called this Vision Soho, and we've certainly achieved that now. We've turned Vision Soho into Village Soho. The buildings are there and ready for occupancy. So,
0: was that all part of the plan to eventually go from a vision to a village?
1: Well, it was, although the idea of the name came up when we realized that it was no longer a vision, that we had actually accomplished what we set out to do. So, Village Soho was a great segue. Yeah.
0: Let's talk about what is happening now. So there are four new buildings opening. If we're thinking about size of buildings, what are we talking about in this instance?
1: Yeah, we've four of the partners, there's the original project was six nonprofit partners together. Four of the buildings have now been complete. One of the buildings on the east side of Colborne, still under construction with the Residence Affordable Housing, that's about 18 months away. That's the biggest building. And the two Indwell buildings are under construction and renovation. They'll be opening a little bit later, but the four new builds, the largest is 118, the smallest, I think, is 75 units. They offer something that we think people will find very attractive. They're a smaller scale building than a lot of the high rises that are being built around London. They're all five and six stories. And of course, one of the great features of the whole project is the underground parking. So, we've got a very campus-like setting with lots of landscaping, lots of very pedestrian-friendly, and the cars are all tucked away in the underground parking garage. So it's a great environment for singles or families.
0: People are going to be able to come out and see those units. Now, we're going to put this down on the calendar because it's Saturday, July the 18th. So put that on your calendar, Saturday, July the 18th. There is an open house, but it gives us an opportunity to check in on it right now and just see where things are going as the project hits another milestone. When we talk about what the units look like, how would you describe those?
1: They're very attractive. They the projects are all a mix of affordable rental and kind of low end market. We're nonprofit sponsors for all of the projects, so we're able to produce the buildings and achieve the rents a little bit cheaper than the private sector landlords. So but in terms of quality, the buildings and the units stack up to anything you would see in any of the new builds around the city. I really encourage people to come out and have a look. We've got five appliances in the kitchens, quartz countertops, corridors, very generous amenity spaces, controlled access. These types of buildings have been proven successful in other parts of the city when the nonprofit sponsors have built them. And what we have here in Village Soho is a collection of four buildings, so people have a choice.
0: We're talking with Greg Playford. Greg is a member of the London Community Foundation's Housing Action Committee, and we're looking at what is now Village Soho. That's what we have. You mentioned the word affordable, and I think, Greg, we're always trying to figure out exactly what that means. It's one of the words that just gets thrown out there. Well, if we could have more affordable housing, that would be great. But what does affordable refer to in this case?
1: Yeah, we have a mix of affordable and We call them market, but they're kind of low end of market. The affordable units are renting at 70 and 80% of what CMHC calls the average market rent. So, the one bedroom units are high 800s, low 900s, and the two bedrooms are, I think, in the 1100 to 1200 range. So, quite a bit cheaper than you would find in the open market. And the market units are probably $200 to $300 cheaper per month than a lot of the new builds, a lot of the comparable buildings.
0: And how would someone qualify for one of those?
1: Yeah, the affordable units are under agreement with the City of London, who provided some capital support to the project. And people make application to the City of London if they're interested in the affordable units. If they're interested in the other units, the market units, then they go direct to the website, either villagesoho.ca or to the individual sponsors of the projects. All of the projects have signage on them now, and the website has a lot of the information and the connections.
0: Greg Playford joining us, member of London Community Foundation's Housing Action Committee, as we talk about Village Soho, and there will be an open house. We'll be talking about this again as it gets a little closer, but it is July the 18th, allows people to come out and see those units that have been finished and see if perhaps it is something that assists you in some way or some place that you might like to hang your coat. And if you've got a hat, hang the hat too. Greg, when we look at what is still ahead in this project, the completion date was always slated for what, summer of 2028?
1: I think the last build out will be the large residence affordable building, which is I think they're on about the fifth story right now. It's an 11-story building. And that'll be completed late in 2027. So, and the two Indwell buildings should be finished by the end of 2027. So I think by the spring of 2028, the site will be 100%. The city has a parkette that they're building at the corner of South and Colborne. That's scheduled to be completed next summer. So I think by the end of 2027, the site will be 100%.
0: Does it feel like a lot of the heavy lifting is done and now it's just kind of the snowballs rolling down the hill, or is there still some heavy lifting aspect to come?
1: Well, the rent up of the buildings obviously is important, and that's a challenge. But the big thing about this whole project was making it happen, and we brought together six different nonprofit organizations. We all worked together along with the London Community Foundation. We had to get a lot of approvals, as you can imagine, the City of London, CMHC and the federal government, all of the financing, very complicated construction with underground parking. But it's happened, and all the participants, all of these nonprofit groups have volunteers on their boards, and a tremendous number of hours was been put in by the volunteers to make it happen. So it really feels good to get to the site, see the buildings finished, see the landscaping, and realize that Vision Soho has become Village Soho.
0: There you go. And we're at another milestone in the entire project. Greg, want to thank you for joining us Saturday, July 18th, 10 a.m. to 4 p.m. So roughly a month away exactly, but put that down and be ready to head to the open house and check it out. Greg, really appreciate your time today.
1: Thanks a lot, Mike. And we look forward to welcoming as many Londoners as we could get out there to see what's happened.
0: July 18th, and that will be at Soho and what is now Village Soho. That's Greg Playford, member of the London Community Foundation's Housing Action Committee. So I think we're going to look back at this and say, when you bring organizations together and you've got a plan, and they really have thought ahead on a lot of things, maybe, just maybe, it can do what you want it to do. And this is playing out in that direction. And good on everybody involved, because it's not easy to bring together a lot of people, put them in the same room, and get everybody an oar and have them rowing all in the same direction. But we have seen that in this case. And so kudos to everybody who's been involved in this. And it does provide some of that affordable housing. And it was great to hear Greg describe just what affordable housing can refer to. This is London Live on 980 CFPL.
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0: This is London Live. My name is Mike Stubbs, and we've got baseball royalty in town. And we're going to hear from one of those people in just a second. But the Canadian Baseball Hall of Fame and Museum will have their induction ceremony this coming weekend in St. Mary's. If you've never been, this is a great place for baseball fans to go hear stories and meet all kinds of baseball fans. You have to love St. Mary's. And right now, the weather's looking pretty good. We had a chance to sit down with Stubby Clapp. And Stubby Clapp is an absolute legend in Canada in baseball for what he did at the Pan Am Games. We're going to talk about that. He is also a man who ascended to the major leagues from this country. And he is somebody that right now is back with the St. Louis Cardinals in the majors, now doing some coaching. Stubby Clapp is also part of the class of 2026 of the Canadian Baseball Hall of Fame. And we started off congratulating Stubby on that and asking him what it was like to get this call.
1: It was awesome. It was awesome. It was a very pleasant surprise. It was not on the radar, and at that time it was my daughter's birthday, so that's what we were thinking and talking about, was how she had grown another year, and to get the phone call was kind of like I said, it was a big surprise and not on the radar at all.
0: What is it like? Because you did it. You started your career. There was no guarantee for you. There was no way that you said, okay, if I do this, this, and this, I will be in a major league uniform. But you made it to a major league uniform. Looking back, how do you think you did it?
1: Resiliency. It was just, for me, there was no other option because I was giving up my education. I still had another year. I still had another year of school left. That was paid for. You know, I had a full scholarship to Texas Tech at that time. And when I made the decision that I was going to go play pro ball, that was my decision to myself that I was going to make it. And there was no turning back.
0: That's a tough thing to say in your mind, it sounds like.
1: I mean, it was a big decision. You know, I was getting, like I said, I had a full ride to Texas Tech, and I was giving up a lot of education in order to go and chase this dream of professional baseball. So for me, there was, like I said, there was no other option.
0: Along the way to the majors, Memphis happens, and you get called things like the mayor of Memphis even now. Can you talk to us about your relationship with Memphis?
1: Yeah, that was a real fun stop in my career. You know, that was kind of it's kind of like not a coming out party, but it was a really good point in my career where I had some really good teammates around me that helped me, you know, not only develop on the field but develop off the field, understanding the game, understanding how things worked in the systems, how to play the game with fun and not just play it as a hockey player, because I was kind of rough and crude at you know, early stages. I was still playing it with aggression like I was on a hockey rink. And I had a lot of teammates that helped me with some stuff and helped me get through the trials and tribulations of minor league baseball. And it ended up being a good stop in their career. And, you know, we won it. I played there in 99. That was my first year AAA. 2000 was the first year of AutoZone. That was the new stadium. And we won it that year. And that kind of put everything on the map and gave us a good feel there in the city. And it was, like I said, it was, when you're putting, you know, 20,000 people in a minor league stadium, that's pretty solid.
0: That's crazy. Stubby Clapp joining us, about to be officially inducted, enshrined in the Canadian Baseball Hall of Fame. You mentioned the year 1999. We'll have to get to that in a moment because there is one of the most memorable baseball moments that you gave to this country wrapped up in 1999. But take us to getting to the major leagues, because you did. What was the call-up like? What happened?
1: It was Father's Day. It was Father's Day. I come into the stadium, and Chief was my manager. He called me into the office, and I was I'd had a good game the day before, and there had been some stuff that I had messed up like earlier in the week. And so I was trying to tidy some things up that were happening on the field. And I was like, going through my mind, I was like, man, I got my blunts down. I was at the bag on time. You know, I was, you know, where I needed to be and in the right spots for the cuts and relays and stuff like that. Like, I was going through my mind, I'm like, am I getting released? I was thinking the exact opposite. And so when I got in there, he's like, hey, he goes, J.D. Drew's gotten hurt and you're going to go up and fill his spot in big leagues. And so that was kind of the moment where I was like, oh my goodness, it was a lot of emotions that got released in that moment. And I remember going back to my locker and I cried for a little while. And then once I realized it was Father's Day, of course, the first thing I did was pick up my phone and try to call my dad, who I couldn't get a hold of him because he's putting floor in at my sister's house. So it took me a while to be able to get a hold of him and give him the news.
0: That's incredible. That gives all of us chills just hearing a story like that. And we'll talk about your return to the majors and what you're doing as a coach now. But 1999, July 26, 1999 is still a day that Canadian baseball fans will remember. It's the Pan Am Games. Canada against the United States, and anyone who witnessed this game saw one of the wildest baseball games. You wind up winning this for Canada. What do you remember even now? It's been some years. It's been, almost 27 years, but what do you remember from that day, that moment?
1: Yeah, like you said, it has been some years, but there are some things that stick. And, you know, I remember Andy Stewart hitting a grand slam before me in order to tie up the game. So kudos to Andy for being able to, you know, do what he did at that moment and give us an opportunity to keep scoring. And then I remember specifically, I believe it was a 3-2 count, and there's man on second or either second or third. I can't remember where the runner was at. But I remember just getting ready. I'm like, all right, here we go. And got this opportunity to do something, you know, really good. And of course the guy threw it and I felt like the pitch was like right down the middle. And when I hit it, obviously I didn't hit it very good and I was mad at myself, but I just put my head down and started running just in case. And sure enough, when I picked my head up, the shortstop and the left fielder were, they were in between who was going to catch it or who was going to be able to catch it. And sure enough, it fell. And that's how, you know, it landed. And, of course, we went nuts. So that was a lot of fun.
0: It drops in. The run scores 7-6. You win and ultimately go on to win a bronze medal. Canada's best finish at that point at the Pan Am Games. Stubby Clapp joining us as we get set to welcome him to the Canadian Baseball Hall of Fame. Stubby, just one last thing, and thanks so much for telling these stories with us. You're back in the big leagues, but in a coaching way now. What has becoming a coach / management duties along the way, sure, what has that been like for you?
1: It's been a lot of fun. It's been rewarding. It's been, challenging. It's been, it's been trying at times, but the rewarding part and the reason why I got into it was to be able to give back to the guys like coaches gave to me. And, try to help these guys get better faster, quicker than what I did and get them to an opportunity where, they can have success at the big league level. So that was the whole goal when I got back into it. And, thanks to my wife and my kids for sticking by my side and giving me the opportunity to go through the minor leagues again as a coach and work on my coaching skills. And be able to give myself an opportunity to get back to the big leagues and do it at this level.
0: Well, Stubby, again, congratulations on the career. Keep it up with the Cardinals. You guys have put together some great games lately, and keep that going. And enjoy what comes a little later on in June.
1: I appreciate it very much. Look forward to it and excited to get down there.
0: Stubby clap as we head into induction weekend for the Canadian Baseball Hall of Fame. 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
12: From the national newsroom of the Canadian Press, I'm Rob Westgate. Ottawa's luxury tax on cars, planes, and boats managed to add more than $900 million to the federal coffers before getting rolled back over worries about the effect the tax might have on manufacturers. Data obtained through an access to information request shows that the big windfall amounted to a surprise blockbuster hit. It also shows that authorities underestimated just how much wealthy individuals are willing to spend on big-ticket items. The Liberal budget last fall ended the tax on aircraft and vessels, but not on vehicles, saying the move would provide relief to the aviation and boating industries. Out east now, where Nova Scotia's premier says his government is not actively pursuing data center projects. Tim Houston says he would only support such ventures if the province could meet their energy needs. Data centers are massive operations that require a lot of power to run and cool computer servers and are often used in artificial intelligence and other high-tech industries. At present, there are no active proposals on the table. The Canadian Museum for Human Rights says an exhibit about Palestinian refugees will go ahead as planned, despite criticisms of a potentially one-sided story. Museum CEO Aisha Khan said the museum is handling the exhibit responsibly. However, Jewish groups have raised concerns that the exhibit could fuel anti-Semitism. Noah Sack, chief executive of the Center for Israel and Jewish Affairs, says the museum has not done enough.
13: The lack of transparency from the museum, the lack of engagement to try to mitigate these concerns has led to the inevitable conclusion that this has been grossly mishandled.
12: Khan says the museum has consulted with numerous groups and is also committed to telling the stories of displaced Jewish communities in the future. Meanwhile, Israel is hammering southern Lebanon overnight as the fighting between its military and Hezbollah militants continues to intensify. Local media says at least 16 people were killed in Israeli airstrikes, while Israel says 4 of its soldiers have been killed. There is also a growing concern that the escalating conflict could unravel the newly signed deal between the U.S. and Iran, which is Hezbollah's main backer. And finally, Russia says it was hit by one of the largest drone attacks of the year. Moscow says hundreds of drones were launched at the city, with about 200 of them shot down. Ukraine is calling it a tit-for-tat response to the massive barrages that it has endured. The targets included an oil refinery in the capital, the second time it's been hit by drones in 3 days. As Ukraine strikes back harder and harder, some Russian hawks are urging the Kremlin to respond with nuclear weapons. This is the Canadian Press. In sports, what a game for Canada's men's team at the FIFA World Cup, the squad easily outmatching Qatar 6-0 in front of an appreciative crowd in Vancouver. Now, this is Canada's third appearance at a World Cup, but the country's first two trips in 2022 and 1986 saw winless efforts. Last Friday, Canada drew even 1-1 against the Bosnians in Toronto. Now, despite the spectacular outcome, it wasn't all good news. Canadian midfielder Ismaël Koné is in hospital preparing for surgery on what is believed to be a badly broken left leg. Canada coach Jesse March said they could all hear it as it happened right in front of Canada's bench. Elsewhere, the Toronto Marlies fell just short of completing a sweep in the Calder Cup Finals as the Chicago Wolves pulled off a 4-3 overtime victory in Game 4. And finally, Cameron Rogers earned her fifth straight national title with a win in the women's hammer throw at the Canadian Track and Field Championships in Ottawa. From the Canadian Press, I'm Rob Westgate. This is

0: show.
1: Well, hello.
2: I'm the boss.
3: I feel you, Mr. President. Yes, indeed. The president had to say I'm the boss at the G7. I think he wanted everybody to know. And that's how I feel on the Ben Mulrooney Show every day with intrepid producer Mike Drolet, who seems to think I'm not the boss of the Ben Mulrooney Show. Actually, I'm not the boss. Mike Ben Dixon is the boss. But that's how it feels. Thank you so much for joining us today. I'm actually in Montreal. If things sound a little different, that's because I'm in Montreal. We are ending the season of the global news program, The West Block. And to close it out, we got the biggest interview I've gotten all year with my mother. And so I'm in her place in Montreal, where we talked about all sorts of things, including philanthropy, political legacy, remembering the leaders of the 1980s, the role that personal relationships play in politics. I asked her what my dad would say to Donald Trump today. And so if you're curious about that, you can tune into the West Block on Global this Sunday. But it was really great to do. And I got paid to come visit my mom. I'm very, very happy about that. Intrepid, how are you? How are you holding down the fort there?
4: Yeah. You know, Joy and I are just sitting in here. Joy's sitting on the couch. He's got a couple of drinks going. He's just like, he's watching soccer.
3: Joy, play that Donald Trump clip again, please. Play that clip again.
2: I'm the boss.
3: Yeah. Yeah. Listen, the both.
4: Who's the boss?
3: The both. I'm the boss. But that's the good news that we want to start with. As we've promised you here on the show, the ever-evolving, extremely complex story of the U.S. consulate shooting, the death of that police officer who was executing a warrant, the discovery of a shooter-for-hire network, all of this tied into multiple shootings of synagogues in Toronto, the potential of the towing industry in Ontario, as well as the potential that this may have ramifications in international terrorism. This whole story is evolving minute by minute, and we promised you that we would bring you the latest, as well as try to ask the questions that are probably on your mind. And without rushing to judgment, we don't want to, you know, turn the outrage up to 11 or the concern up to 11. We want to turn the curiosity up to 11, because I have to say, in my short time behind the microphone, but I've been on this planet for 50 years. I've never seen a story like this, and certainly not in my time following the news in a city like Toronto. But the second suspect wanted in the U.S. consulate shooting was arrested at Pearson Airport. You might remember the name Zahra Jabi. The police issued a warrant following the raid that saw one of their officers shot and killed earlier this week. Well, he was captured at Pearson Airport. There are stories that he surrendered today at Pearson, but Intrepid and I were trying to come up with a scenario where that makes any sense. If you're caught at the airport, I mean, you didn't go there to go to the relay store or duty free and then go home. You surrender it to the police where the police are, unless he showed up at the airport and presented himself to the very first cop he saw. But that really doesn't hold water. I suspect
4: maybe he wanted to just show up there and, you know, because he wanted to overpay for food and stuff because the prices are higher. Perhaps
3: in that moment, he realized the jig is up and put his hands up and said, I surrender. In which case, by the definition of the word, sure, you surrendered, but not until you were surrounded.
4: No.
3: So that's the story. But to know that this person has been apprehended, again, it should be a feather in the cap of the police who are trying to close the case on the murder of one of their own. Of one of the men who was willing to lay down his life to protect the people of this city, who did lay down his life to protect the people of this city. And so I suspect their investigation is nowhere close to being over, but at least in the case of this one suspect, Zahra Jabi, he has been arrested.
4: And let's just remind people about these two handguns again. Like they found two handguns that they have now tied to 27 shootings.
3: Yeah, absolutely. This is, and so if that's, so they found those two. What if they find two more? And what if those two are tied to 20 or 30 or 50 crimes? What does that tell you about what we should be focusing on once this case is closed and it goes before the courts? What does that tell you about what we should do in the future to avoid allowing this to be duplicated? Do we need to be putting more money at the border? Do we need to be, is this about investing more in our neighborhoods? Because a lot of these suspects appear to be coming from a particular communities. They're young. They have their lives in front of them. We have to ask ourselves, why are they turning to this as a career choice? Is it, where are we failing so that we don't fail systemically as it seems like we are now? And there are still many, many questions, which is why we told you we are going to lead with curiosity. They still don't know who is doing the hiring. Remember, this is the shooter for hire story where we heard that where a young man was arrested for a murder. And he apparently, I guess he's been cooperating with the police. And the story that he's been telling is a shocking one, where young kids in Toronto, young men in Toronto, are being hired via encrypted social media apps and to commit these crimes. They're being told, we'll pay you if you go kill this guy, and we need proof of it. And he implicated influential adults in the towing industry in Ontario. And just the expression influential adults, it just sounds like the language of a kid, which is one of the saddest parts of this. But one of the most upsetting parts is we still don't know who these influential adults are. However, Ruby Sahota, who is the Secretary of State for Combating Crime, had this to add to the story, which doesn't answer the question, but maybe gets us a little closer to that answer.
0: Take, for example, the shootings at the synagogues that have just happened recently. Those shooters were paid for hires, hired by a foreign entity, Mr. Speaker, in our country, online. Had we been able to find those shooters sooner, there would be less victims, Mr. Speaker.
1: That's right.
3: So, yeah, so Ruby Sahota told the House of Commons that a foreign entity hired gunmen to shoot at Toronto synagogues. And she was linking these attacks, arguing that it underscores the need for the government to have their lawful access bill, which would expand police and CSIS surveillance powers. That's a whole other kettle of fish that we'll be delving into at a later date. But because it's the synagogue shootings and because there was a suspect that was caught on a wiretap by the FBI talking about these things, and because he had ties to international terrorism, could she be talking, when she says foreign entities, could she be talking about an Islamic terrorist group? Could she be talking about a state that sponsors terrorism? And when I say that, most of us think Iran. We don't know at this point. Now, the U.S. authorities have tied the consulate shooting to an alleged Iraqi extremist who has IRGC links. So right there, you got two big players in that could be up on our suspect board. The police have not confirmed any foreign actor connection. Investigations continue into suspects, seized weapons, and who is ultimately financing the attacks. But as we've told you, we will keep coming back to this story because there are still so many parts of this to explore and understand. But we promise you, this is not one of these stories where we are going to fly off half-cocked and make bold and brash assumptions. We are learning about it in real time with you. We are going to try to make sense of it in real time with you. That is a commitment of this show to you, our listeners. When we come back, great friend of the show, Conservative MP Melissa Lantzman joins us. There is a rise, a surge in online scams. How can we protect our most vulnerable about handing over their money to liars and scammers? She thinks she's got a solution next, right here on The Ben Mulrooney Show.
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3: Well, a few years ago, my mother received a phone call, and the person on the other side of the phone call said that they were my brother, saying that he had been arrested and he needed my mother to send money quick or he was going to be going away for a long, long time. And her maternal instinct kicked in, protect the baby. And so she drove to the bank as quick as she could. And she came very close to pulling out some money before the panic subsided. And she decided, I'm just going to call my son's phone and see if he picks up. And sure enough, my brother picked up and he was nowhere near a jail. And she realized in that panic, she probably could have noticed that that was not his voice. My mom's a smart, smart woman, and she's nothing. She's not anything that I would say resembles vulnerable. And with the advent of AI and the ability to mimic anyone's voice in real time, scammers are getting even more sophisticated, and they are able to target people more surgically, and they are able to separate good and decent and vulnerable people from the money that they depend on, the money that they've earned, and the money that is theirs. Well, our next guest believes she may have a solution to that problem, or at least the punishment to fit that solution, in the form of a bill being introduced in the House of Commons. Please welcome Conservative MP Melissa Lantzman. Welcome.
11: Thanks for having me, Ben.
3: Yeah, so talk to me about Bill C-288.
11: Your mom's story is the story of so many, except for, you know, they probably didn't get to make that that call, and they got scammed out of a lot of funds.
3: Yeah.
11: And more importantly, they got scammed out of their autonomy and their independence, and in a lot of cases, like, sometimes their life savings. So
3: yeah.
11: I've heard these stories from coast to coast, and even when we sent out an email yesterday, so much came back, and people don't want to tell you about it because they're embarrassed by it.
3: Yeah, of course.
11: So what I did is put forward a line, a bill. It's called the Protection Against Online Fraud Act, and it does a couple of things. You see, a lot of these scams happen on social, and you've seen, like, that AI slop that's out there. The picture of the prime minister asking you to invest in a fund, like, that stuff starts to look real. So we want to make sure that these tech companies are accountable for all of that harmful and fraudulent content being posted on their platforms. And we're going to try to require them to prevent and remove that content, to notify users who have clicked on it when they are notified of others who have been scammed, and really to communicate proactively about the transparency about the threats online, transparently about the threats online. And then here's one thing that I thought that we should do, because the criminal code needs a revamp when it comes to digital crimes, just to reflect how predatory these online scams are. We are going to try to require judges to consider age and health and financial situation and as aggravating circumstances when they sentence these online scammers, because this happens to a whole lot more seniors than anyone else.
3: Yeah, so you're going to be looking, you're going to ask the judges to say, look at this person, they're on a fixed income, they have health issues, they perhaps live alone, they don't have that support network, this person was targeted, and they can do that now. They can, these guys using AI, they can scrape the internet, and they can say, fine, like, they can make a list tailored to the exact type of victim that they want, someone who lives alone, someone who's got, doesn't have a big online footprint, which would suggest that they're not very adept at technology or social media. And this is not a small problem, Melissa. I mean, this is Canadians
11: lost. No, this is massive. Like, they've lost
3: $638 million in 2024, which is a 300% increase in under 5 years.
11: And they say that that's only about 5 to 10% of what's actually being reported,
3: right,
11: because people are kind of embarrassed to talk about this. And I get that. So I think the number is much, much longer. It's much, much more pervasive. And these platforms that are hosting this, they get, you know, they get clicks off of that. They make money off of those scams. So it's time to hold them accountable for stuff that's really happening out there that no one's talking about.
3: So what has to happen for this bill to become a law?
11: Well, we got to go through the process, which seems long and drawn out, and we'll have tons of meetings over the summer with people that have been affected by this, with organizations who have been pushing this. My idea was to introduce it before the summer, so we've got some runway before the House of Commons comes back in September, and we can take it through the process. It can go to committee. We're open to all kinds of amendments. We just think that this is the common sense thing to do, and we hope that every MP in the House hears the stories on the ground and supports this as a real measure to protect the most vulnerable out there.
3: I can't imagine that you wouldn't get cross-party support here. This feels like it's in the wheelhouse of every major party in the House of Commons.
11: Well, it certainly feels like everybody has somebody or more than somebody in their ridings who are affected by this. But the House of Commons is a weird place, and sometimes it doesn't make a whole lot of sense to me. But we're going to try to get cross-party support for this, and hopefully the government moves on making this law. We got to take it through the Senate, and again, all kinds of amendments are welcome. Yeah. So if you're listening and you're in this space and this has happened to you, reach out. If you're one of the organizations that thinks that they can make this bill better, we're open to that too.
3: I'm talking with Melissa Lantzman of the Conservative Party, talking about tougher penalties for people who take advantage of other people online. And I wanted to go in that direction with this next question. We don't have a lot of time left, but you brought up tougher penalties for criminals who target vulnerable people. And with this developing shooter for hire story, it appears that we're discovering a network of very, very, very bad actors who happen to be adults preying on vulnerable young people to have them do their criminal bidding. And it feels to me like not only do we need to reopen the debate on the efficacy of the Youth Criminal Justice Act, but there have to be significant penalties for the offense of inducing a young person, a young man, into this violent lifestyle. What are your thoughts as this story develops? It's still early, yeah, but we're getting a sense of some dynamics at play.
11: No doubt, that the penalties have to have actual teeth, because this keeps happening over and over again. But make no mistake, it's been 11 years, and the government's not a bystander in this. They let in terrorists into this country. They built a catch and release bail system, so these shooters, one was on bail, one was on probation, can get out. They've stopped the mandatory minimums for things like

0: treated differently by the criminal justice system to be able to escape what they would face were they to commit that crime?
1: I mean, look, I think the answer is no, and we're going to push for it, but they've weakened criminal justice laws. They slashed all kinds of penalties, and they offered zero accountability to foreign actors who have taken advantage of this loophole. We don't have a foreign registry for foreign actors that are carrying this out on our soil. We don't know who they are or how much money they're spending here. We've got lots of loopholes to close in order to keep our streets safe. But one thing is for sure, that I think that we need answers about who knew, when they knew, and why nobody's doing anything about it.
0: Yeah. Melissa Lantzman of the Conservative Party. The bill is C-288. Please come back as this thing gains momentum. We'd love to champion something like this.
1: Yeah, absolutely. Looking forward to it. Thanks for having me.
0: All right. When we come back, a very, very interesting conversation. One of the nicest guys, one of the most civic-minded people you'll ever meet, who has gone on an adventure, the likes of which need to be talked about on this show. Rocco Rossi joins us next, right here on The Ben Mulrooney Show.

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1: A Springer Dinger!
0: To lights out pitching.
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0: Every game is a moment you don't want to miss. 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
1: Welcome back to the Ben Mulrooney Show. Thank you so much for joining us. I want to say thank you so much for joining us on whatever platform you find us on. Right now, I'm finding you from my mother's apartment in Montreal. So if the show sounds a little different, that will explain it away. So put yourselves back in the pandemic. 2020. We were struggling for content, right? We were looking for stuff to watch. And I stumbled upon a Martin Sheen movie called The Way. And it was directed by his son, Emilio Estevez. And it was about a boy or a man who passes away, free-spirited man who passes away. And his father has to go collect his things when he goes to Spain. His son was about to embark on a walk along the Camino de Santiago, which is a vast network of ancient pilgrim routes that people will embark upon for any number of reasons. It might be personal, it might be spiritual, it might be religious, but it is the story that I followed in this movie and I found deeply moving. So when I found out that our next guest had walked the Camino, not just once, but several times to the tune of 14,000 kilometers since 2002, I had to find out what it meant to him. So please welcome to the show a good friend of mine, Rocco Rossi. Rocco, welcome.
2: Great pleasure to be here. Thank you so much.
1: So how did you come across the Camino? How did it collide with you in your life?
2: It came to me at an incredibly low moment in my life. I'd been a senior executive in a global beer company, and we were going public, and my boss, my mentor of the time, and I went to Belgium to present to our board. Big celebration, as only beer executives can celebrate. He and I were to have breakfast the next day, only tragically died in his sleep of a massive coronary, age 44, two kids in school with my son, and my world spiraled out of control. Long story short, I was coming back from a meeting in the subway, saw a Labatt ad in the car, and broke down. And every single person walked out of the car at the next stop because they saw this big guy having a psychotic incident. And there beside me was a newspaper article from the Toronto Star of a reporter who'd walked the Camino de Santiago. I called him up, we had lunch, and the next week I was on a plane to Pamplona. I walked 1,000 kilometers and I haven't looked back since. It's been an annual event for me since then.
1: What was that conversation about that forced you to get out of your life here and go walk through Spain? What did he say was the appeal?
2: You know, for millennia, wise people have been saying that the unexamined life is not worth living. And unfortunately, our day-to-day lives don't allow us to do a whole lot of introspection, a whole lot of thinking. And one of the great virtues of this pilgrimage, and virtually every culture has some form of it, this happens to be the, you know, a Christian Catholic tradition going back over 1,000 years. This gives you the time and space to have the conversations inside yourself, to sort through things. And it is become for me very much like that announcement at the beginning of every flight: in case of decompression, masks will fall from the ceiling. Make sure you put it on yourself before you try to help anybody else. And at least once a year, this is my oxygen mask to recenter and reboot my life.
1: Give our listeners a sense of what it's like on this walk, on the Camino.
2: Well, it can be done in many different ways, but essentially your day is walking, whether it's 20, 25, 30 kilometers. And in my case, I carry my backpack with everything I need for the entire trip. And I stop along the way to have a coffee, eat lunch, and then find a place to sleep for the evening. And that could be a monastery, a church basement, a hostel, or if I want to treat myself on a given night, a nice hotel.
1: So when you say find a place to stay, you don't make those plans ahead of time. This is not like a guided tour.
2: Some people do it that way, and to each his own. In my case, I love the spontaneity of being able to just listen to my body. And if I'm feeling strong that day, maybe I go a bit longer. Or if I come to a beautiful town and something moves me, I want to stop there for the evening. And having the ability to not have to spreadsheet the Camino, if you will, helps me enjoy the experience even more. But look, there are lots of people who need to have the security that they're going to find a place at night. And, you know, there have been, in the 23 times that I've done it, I've ended up sleeping out only two times. Once was on purpose, and the other time was sheer stupidity, and I was saved by a local farmer who let me stay in his barn for the evening and served me coffee and a sandwich in the morning.
1: Rocco, I don't want to pigeonhole something that may be far broader than my question, but I hope you take the question, even if it's wrong, take it wherever it needs to go. Is this something that you do that you would qualify as something for your mental health? Is it for your spiritual health? Is it something for your religious health? Or is it something far beyond that?
2: It's all of the above and more. I mean, again, back to our day-to-day lives, every minute is accounted for. And we wear a variety of masks during the day. We have roles and responsibilities as a father, as a husband, as a colleague, as a boss, as an employee, as a neighbor. And on the Camino, all of that gets stripped away. And as you encounter people, they really don't care what kind of a house you live in, what car you drive, how big or important your job is. Are you a decent person to sit down and have a glass of wine with at the end of the day and share something? And that's remarkable.
1: Well, you must have met, speaking of remarkable, you must have met some remarkable people for having done this over 20 times. You must know some characters now.
2: Absolutely. And I've learned so much from them. I'll just give you one example, and I use it fictionalized in the novel in Finding Grace. But I was walking along and came across a flock of sheep, 80, 100 sheep. And there was this beautiful border collie keeping everything in order. And the border collie's master was using a series of whistles to control the dog. And I got up beside the shepherd, and we got to talking. He was in his late 60s and clearly absolutely delighted to be a shepherd. And after a while, I asked him, you know, what is it that you love about being a shepherd? Because quite frankly, it's not exactly a job schools talk about a lot anymore or people are lining up for. And he said, Rocco, I love this work. And I've been a shepherd since I was 4 years old at my father's knee. And what I love about it is that my work has purpose. What I do helps to feed and clothe people. I'm not a wealthy man, but the milk, cheese, wool, and meat that I sell more than meets my needs, I've never wanted for anything. I don't have a boss. I haven't been sick a day in my life. And 365 days of the year, I work outside in the most beautiful countryside in the world. Who wouldn't want to be me? And as I left, he grabs me by the arm and, you know, he's got a wink in his eye and he lowers his voice and he says, but do me a favor. Don't tell anyone. I don't want it to get crowded out here.
1: Yeah. Well, I'm so glad you told that story. And I want to hear the rest of the story after the break. You walked the Camino 23 different times since 2002. I'm sure you've evolved into a different version of yourself, but one of those versions has become author. So I want to talk to you about that Camino-themed novel when we come back. Rocco Rossi continues in conversation with us after the break.
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1: Welcome back to the Ben Mulrooney Show, and I am in conversation with Rocco Rossi. You may know him. If you're from Toronto, then you may know him. He's everywhere. He's a city builder. He's civic-minded. He's worked in politics. He's worked on boards of directors in philanthropy. And I did not know this about you, Rocco, that for every year since 2002, you've made it a point to go on a pilgrimage. Through a very important spiritual walk through Spain. Although it does, correct me if I'm wrong, it does take you, there's multiple routes that one can take on this walk.
2: Absolutely. I mean, think about it. When it began in the Middle Ages, people didn't have planes or buses to get to a starting point other than their own home. And so there are an infinite number of paths through Europe end up in this town in northwestern Spain called Santiago de Compostela, where the church tells us the remains of St. James the Great, or one of the apostles of Christ, is buried. And so people for over 1,000 years have started, and there are 80,000 kilometers of marked trail wow. in Western Europe, and I've covered about 14,000 so far. So I've got some work to do.
1: Yeah. Rocco, before we get to your book, what has your family said, and what have your closest friends said about changes they've noticed in the Rocco Rossi who comes back from these pilgrimages?
2: Well, look, Ben, early in my business career, I was the guy who summed up success as he who dies with the most toys wins. When I lost a friend, I suddenly realized that, you know, I'd been working my way up the corporate ladder, and here I was virtually at the top, and I suddenly realized that it was leaning up against the wrong building. It was a real opening to thinking about different ways to contribute, different ways to make a difference. That was really the beginning of my involvement in the not-for-profit sector. I came back and became the CEO of the Heart and Stroke Foundation and tried to make a difference in a different way. Mm-hmm. And, you know, my son has walked with me 10 years ago. We had a spectacular one, and they see me each time coming back and being restored and being just a better person to be around.
1: Rocco, at what point on this multi-year pilgrimage on the Camino did the idea of turning some of these experiences into a novel occur?
2: Well, I've journaled each of the 23 that I've done. So I had a lot of material, and I'd written articles for newspapers and magazines along the way and done podcasts. But really, the idea for the novel has been kicking around in my head for almost 20 years, and it was really based on a couple that I was thinking about starting that first Camino with in 2002, and our schedules just didn't mesh. And when I returned, I learned that as they were crossing a road back in 2002, a drunk driver hit them, and the wife was killed instantly. The husband was in hospital for a while and then returned. And I had read of this ancient tradition whereby someone could walk the Camino on behalf of someone else and receive the blessing in their name when they got to Santiago. So I did that the following year and brought the Compostela to the woman's husband. And that idea of what's called in Latin vicari pro, Camino on behalf of someone, became the heart of this novel idea. And finally, I had the time to work on it. And so Finding Grace is the product of that.
1: Finding Grace is the book. So when is it available, and where can people get it?
2: Available right now on Amazon. Look up Finding Grace, Rocco Rossi. And I've just been thrilled by the response. We've only been up for 4 days, and it's already in the top 100 and number one in a variety of categories. So thanks to all who've already bought it. If you want more information,
1: I think I know. I know what I'm going to be reading this summer. Oh, I'm glad. I'm glad, Rocco. Where does this rank in terms of accomplishments in your career? You've tried a lot of things. You've worn a lot of hats, so much so that you have no hair anymore. So where does this rank?
2: Look, it's like birthing a child. And so next to the birth of my son, it's one of my proudest moments. And getting to relive encounters with people, and albeit turning it into fictionalized encounters, has been an incredible blessing and a labor of love.
1: Well, I'm very, very pleased to have talked to you about that, but I can't let you go, Rocco, without talking to you about, look, you care very deeply about the city of Toronto, and we are, like so many cities, going through a mayoral election. And while I have many, many listeners who are not from Toronto, who roll their eyes, what happens in Toronto affects in a lot of ways the rest of the country. How do you see this race between Olivia Chow, progressive Olivia Chow, and centrist Brad Bradford?
2: Well, look, I know both very well, and I'm an enormous fan of Brad's energy and new perspective. And I think that we need new leadership for new challenges. So very encouraged by what I've seen thus far from Brad, and hopefully he's able to continue that work. As you know, I ran for mayor back in 2010. Mm-hmm. I know what an incredible sacrifice and piece of work it is, but it's also an incredible opportunity to go into every corner of the city, meet with people, see the incredible things that are happening. And I'm certainly always grateful to anyone who puts their name on a sign and puts themselves forward for public service, because it is not an easy task, and it is absolutely necessary for all of us. This is a massive economy, and as you say, what happens in Toronto has ripples throughout the country, and so we deserve to get the best leadership possible. And so I would have everyone, you know, challenge both of the contenders and ask them the questions you want answered and push for those answers.
1: You know, you tried your hand at municipal politics. You tried your hand at provincial politics, and you were the president of the Liberal Party of Canada. You know all three levels of politics. What, having walked the Camino so much, having I would love to spend a day just talking, even off camera and off radio, about lessons that you've learned or things that you've incorporated into who you are from all of these journeys. I guarantee you, I have so much to learn from you just because of this, just because of your desire to take that trip every year. So, what would you tell politicians at all levels of government in Canada? Something that you think. Impart wisdom on our ruling class, Rocco. That's how I want to end this with you, real quick.
2: Well, I think the better you know yourself and why you're doing what you're doing, the better you're going to be able to serve.
1: Rocco Rossi, so great to reconnect with you. I'm so great to have heard this story. I'm looking forward to reading your book on Amazon. I will search up Rocco Rossi on Amazon. But thank you so much for sharing this incredible story, and all the best to you, my friend.
2: Buen camino en la vida.
1: All right. Thank you, Edmonton, for joining us on this Thursday. We'll see you back here to end the week on Friday. And when we come back, at once upon a time, the people of Boston were shouting, "The British are coming, the British are coming." It feels now like they're screaming, "The Scots are here, the Scots are here." More World Cup madness out of Boston with the Tartan Army when we come back on the Ben Mulrooney Show.
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13: Good morning, it's 6 o'clock. I'm Scott Monick. Clear skies and 12 degrees in London. We begin with the World Cup as Canada earned its first ever win in a men's FIFA World Cup match with style points at Vancouver's BC Stadium. Canada thumping Qatar 6-0 yesterday in front of a sellout crowd. Jonathan David was the star for Team Canada, scoring a hat-trick in the match. Fans at the stadium and watch parties right across the country erupted after the victory. The mood was electric at Toronto's FIFA Fan Festival, where fans Chris and Chloen, we're looking ahead to Canada's final group stage encounter against Switzerland next Wednesday.
14: Switzerland's next. Sir. We're going to keep going until round 32, round of 16. Who knows? Canada's soccer will be on.
15: Yes, sir. No one's stopping us.
14: No one's stopping
15: Shout
14: us.
15: Shout out Ismail Kone. I hope he gets well soon. Kone.
13: Yeah, attention now turns to the well-being of 24-year-old Canadian midfielder Ismail Kone, who is in hospital awaiting surgery after that gruesome injury to his left leg that resulted in a red card for Qatar. The game ended with bad blood as players from both sides were involved in a brief confrontation at midfield. We'll have more on the World Cup coming up a bit later on here in sports. In other news, a coalition of municipal leaders in southwestern Ontario and right across the border in Michigan are banding together to call for better rail service. Representatives from London, Windsor, and other southwestern Ontario municipalities met with officials from Detroit and the Michigan state government at London City Hall yesterday. The coalition is calling on the Canadian federal government to improve passenger rail service in southwestern Ontario to connect passengers between the Amtrak rail system in the U.S. and via rail. Windsor Mayor Drew Dilkins was on hand. He tells 980 CFPL, Michigan has already funded rail service upgrades on their side of the border.
16: They've already put $43 million U.S. dollars earmarked, ready to go, to upgrade the track and the station to be able to accept the trains from Chicago at this new station, which then attach directly to the train tunnel under the Detroit River into Windsor and connect into the VIA system. It opens up passenger rail traffic between our two countries at a place that hasn't had it for more than 50 years.
13: The group is calling on the federal government to approve funding in its 2026 budget for the upgrades, although the proposal hasn't been fully costed at this time. Today marks the 30th Indigenous Solidarity Day. The annual event is a celebration of First Nations, Inuit, and Métis communities. Here in London, a free-to-attend gathering featuring singers, dancers, food craft vendors, community service providers, and more is happening at Victoria Park downtown. It all gets underway at 11 o'clock this morning, and the event runs until 3 this afternoon. Meantime, it's going to be a jam-packed weekend in London with summer officially arriving on Sunday. The third annual celebration of the Pupusas Festival is happening at Dundas Place tomorrow. Today and tomorrow. Well, London Beer Fest is back at Dundas Place as well this weekend. The London Children's Festival takes over Victoria Park all weekend long. As for your weekend forecast, there is a chance for some morning showers tomorrow with a mix of sun and cloud in the afternoon. 980 CFPL weather specialist John Wilson says the first day of summer looks pretty promising.
17: Then comes Sunday, the first day of summer, and it's sunny and 26. That'll be great. Rain Sunday night and Monday, though, not so great. 22 there.
13: The summer solstice officially arrives at 4:24 a.m. on Sunday. 980 CFPL news time is 6:04. The White House trying to sell President Donald Trump's Iran agreement as fighting continues in Lebanon. ABC's Karen Hua reports.
18: Israel, which was not involved in these negotiations, has made it clear it will not withdraw. And overnight, Israel's military says it struck Hezbollah targets across Lebanon, with Lebanese officials reporting at least 16 deaths.
13: The agreement calls for the war to end on all fronts, including Israel's strikes against Hezbollah, the Iran-backed militant group based in Lebanon. And Ottawa's luxury tax on cars, planes, and boats added more than $900 million to the federal coffers before being rolled back over concerns about its effect on manufacturers. The data was obtained through an access to information request. Economist David McDonald says the big windfall amounts to a surprise blockbuster hit and shows authorities underestimated spending by wealthy buyers. The Liberal budget last fall ended the tax on aircraft and vessels, but not vehicles, saying the move would provide relief to the aviation and boating industries. Turning to sports, Luis Romo took advantage of a defensive blunder by South Korea as Mexico won 1-0 and became the first team to advance to the knockout stage of the World Cup. It marks a major triumph for a team that failed to get out of the group stage back in 2022. As mentioned off the top, Canada securing a 6-0 victory over Qatar yesterday in Vancouver. All eyes will now be on Canada's big matchup against Switzerland next Wednesday. Elsewhere, Switzerland defeated Bosnia-Herzegovina 4-1, and Czechia and South Africa played to a 1-1 draw. Happening today at the World Cup, the U.S. is back in action against Australia. Scotland takes on Morocco. Brazil faces Haiti. Turkey takes on Paraguay in the other Group D matchup. The Toronto Blue Jays are back in action this afternoon as they visit the Cubs in Chicago for a 3-game weekend series. Toronto capped off a 3-game sweep of the Boston Red Sox yesterday with a 4-3 win in Boston. Kevin Gausman is scheduled to start for the Jays this afternoon. You can listen to the ballgame live right here on 980 CFPL. It all gets underway at 2 o'clock. The BC Lions are set to visit the Hamilton Tiger Cats in CFL action tonight. BC is coming off a season-opening loss to Saskatchewan last week, falling 31-27. And some breaking news out of the NHL this morning. Reports say the Maple Leafs are nearing a sign-and-trade deal for defenseman Darren Radish from the Tampa Bay Lightning. Up next, it's The Morning Show with Devin Peacock on 980 CFPL.
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17: A rather nicer day today. We'll start with some sunshine. Still pretty breezy, though, and northwesterly, and that will create clouds this afternoon. In fact, I expect it mostly cloudy, but there should be no rain in it this afternoon. Touch wood. 23 degrees, pretty close to average for the date. A chance of showers tonight, mostly cloudy. The low 9, as that cool wind still blows. Tomorrow, a chance of a shower early and mostly cloudy sky, clears to partly sunny in the afternoon, 22. Not bad. Sunday, first day of summer, 4:24 a.m. is the solstice and lots of daylight, 26 and sunny, rain Sunday night into Monday. Today's high, 23.
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4: 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Yeah.

0: Good morning, London. Happy Friday to you all. Hope your early morning is going well. Today is Friday, June the 19th. It is the 170th day of 2026. There are 195 days left in the year. We've made it to the end of the week. Happy Friday, everybody. TGIF. Mix of sun and cloud today, high at 23, partly cloudy tonight, might get a little rain, low of 9. Not a bad forecast to start to start the weekend, I guess. Mix of sun and cloud tomorrow, might see a little bit of rain along the way, high at 22. Sunday looks perfect. Sunday is also Father's Day. Sunny, high of 26, might get some rain Sunday night into Monday, and Monday is looking pretty rainy. High of 21. Right now, the forecast is sitting at 12 degrees. Quite the win for the Canadian men's team yesterday. We'll get into that a little bit later on, but boy, oh boy, 6-0. Sorry, I'll be true to the sport, 6-0. The only negative was Ishmael Kone. And his broken leg, which you know is bad when they don't show replays of it. But, boy, I mean, we put out a video on social media where I said, you know, I was a little worried Canada might tie this one. I was way off. Odessa from our office, I think, Juan, you did that. She said 10-0. She was... Was she kind of joking, or is she being serious?
1: She was serious. So, like, we did a little video on our socials, if you want to go check it out. Basically, just asking people in the station, like, what they thought it was going to be the score. And then when I was going around, like, everyone, 2-1, 3-0, like, 2-0. So, when I did Odessa said, like, 10-0, and you can hear me, like, kind of like, oh, okay, if that's what you think, like, it's okay. But then
0: Odessa
1: now
0: was the closest.
1: Okay turned out to be, like, she was almost right.
0: Yeah. Listen, I'm going to go to Odessa for all my predictions from now on. Yes. So it was a great game for the Canadian men's team, aside from the injury, and it sounds like he's going to be okay. Going to have surgery, and so our thoughts are with Ishmael Kone. But a fantastic outcome aside from that for the men's team. We'll talk about that on the program today. I was over at City Hall yesterday. We were talking about rail. I talked to Windsor's mayor, our mayor. We'll talk to Mayor Josh Morgan on the program today. But I also talked to a Republican Michigan state senator. And so we talked about the announcement yesterday, which is they're advocating for better rail service. But I also asked, hey, you know, Gordie Howe Bridge, what's up with that? Now, that's not him or his party in Michigan trying to hold this up. But still, we don't often talk to American politicians. And we talked a little bit about Kuzma as well. So we'll play that interview for you. We'll talk to the mayor. There was a big announcement made by Youth Opportunities Unlimited this week. We'll get into that. We'll talk about the downtown a little bit more. We'll put a bow tie on that whole discussion. We've got trivia just after 8 o'clock. We'll end the show by announcing our Father's Day giveaway winner, so make sure you're listening for that. And we've got a whole lot more. So we'll take a break. On the other side, we'll look at the morning spotlight. This is The Morning Show with Devin Peacock on 980 CFPL.
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A mix of sun and cloud, high at 23. Partly cloudy tonight, low of 9. Let's see what's on the spotlight today. This is where we take a longer look at the stories making headlines. Today we have four stories in the spotlight. We start at the World Cup, where Canada's historic first World Cup victory was overshadowed by a gruesome injury to midfielder Ismaël Koné. He injured his left leg when Qatar midfielder Asim Madibo tackled him from behind in the second half, sending the 24-year-old to the ground. He grimaced and players rushed to his aid. They called for help from the sidelines. Madibo was sent off with a red card for the tackle, who was protectively surrounded by his teammates while he was treated on the field before he was stretchered off. Koné was whisked to a local hospital where he was preparing for surgery while surrounded by family. Canada coach Jesse Marsh said the injury happened right in front of the bench and you could hear the bones snap. Marsh added that Modibo personally apologized to Koné. Fewer than 10 minutes later, his replacement, Nathan Saliba, scored Canada's fourth goal in what ended up being a 6-0 win. He held up Koné's jersey, an emotional tribute, after he scored. The details of Koné's injury have not yet been disclosed. His lower left leg looked visibly broken in photos after the incident. Canada now sits in first place in their group. Their next game will be Wednesday in BC against Switzerland. We turn our attention to a push for major improvements for passenger rail service. Stop me if you've heard this one before, but there's a growing coalition of municipal leaders from both Canada and United States who are calling for a significant improvement to passenger rail service across southwestern Ontario. The push comes as communities throughout the region continue to advocate for faster and more reliable train service between Toronto and Windsor. While plans move ahead for high-speed rail between Toronto and Quebec City and upgraded Amtrak service between Detroit and Chicago. Leaders from cities including London, Windsor, Brantford, and Toronto met with representatives from Michigan yesterday to discuss how the rail network can better connect these major transportation corridors. At the center of the discussion is the challenge facing Via Rail trains right now. Although newer trains are set to go at speeds up to 200 kilometers per hour, outdated infrastructure and freight train traffic frequently slow passenger service. Freight trains often receive priority access to tracks, leading to delays and reduced reliability. The coalition wants Ottawa to invest in track improvements, station upgrades, and additional rail capacity that would allow passenger trains to move more efficiently around freight traffic. They're also calling for legislation that would give passenger trains greater priority on shared rail corridors. Another key piece of the proposal is a border processing facility in Windsor that would allow passengers to travel directly between Detroit and Windsor by rail. This would be for the first time in decades. Michigan has already put aside some funding for their side of the project. Canadian leaders are seeking federal approval and investment to complete the connection. The mayors argue that improved rail service would strengthen economic ties, boost tourism, improve labor mobility, and create a more seamless transportation network connecting southwestern Ontario with major American cities. Now, there's a new report out today that is sounding the alarm on the urgent need for more post-secondary students to enter Ontario's workforce when they're done with their studies. A new analysis from the Council of Ontario Universities says there's a greater need for what it calls highly skilled talent in key sectors between now and 2035. More than 100,000 graduates per year across the board, with the highest number needed for jobs in science and technology, healthcare, and business. COU President and CEO Steve Orsini says, "We will need 1 million university graduates over the next 10 years to meet the economic needs of our economy." The report was prepared by Stokes Economics. Researchers analyzed data from several StatsCan sources, including the Labor Force Survey and the 2021 Census, to develop their forecasts. Ontario has consistently identified science, technology, engineering, and mathematics programs
as key areas of growth within the post-secondary sector. That focus was reinforced last month when the provincial government announced an additional $1.7 billion for an investment to expand enrollment in high-demand programs. The funding will create 40,000 new spaces on top of the existing commitment of 30,000 additional seats in fields such as healthcare and STEM. The analysis comes in the wake of criticism of recent changes to the province's OSAP program, which cut the number of grants available to students, sparking speculation that fewer young people will enroll in post-secondary education. And the federal fiscal watchdog says Ottawa's plan to roll out automatic tax filing could see Canadians who don't normally file their taxes get returns that have thousands of dollars coming to them that they are owed in benefits annually. The federal government announced a plan in the 2025 budget for the Canada Revenue Agency to file taxes for certain low-income individuals and offer pre-filled returns for others with simple tax situations. The government relies on the CRA to distribute certain benefits supporting workers, parents, or low-income households, which means those who don't file their taxes probably are not receiving the benefits that they're owed. Parliamentary Budget Officer Annette Ryan estimates in a new report that the federal government would pay out $342 million over 5 years under this new program, which she expects would cost about $87 million to administer. The budget office says lapsed or non-filers who don't owe money to the CRA and get their taxes filed automatically under this new framework would receive an average of $2,212 for the 2025 tax year, and amounts would rise with inflation thereafter. Ryan's office assumes payments will begin in the next

0: under $1.50 this morning, but that was pretty early. You can expect that to change. At last check, the Costcos were sitting at $1.46.9 for regular. Checking out what happened on this day in history. In the year 1566, James VI of Scotland was born. Upon the death of Elizabeth I in 1603, he ascended the English throne as James I. He is best remembered for authorizing the publication known today as the King James Version of the Bible. In 1721, almost half of Montreal was destroyed by fire. In 1816, the Seven Oaks Massacre occurred in what is now Winnipeg. A group of Métis killed Hudson's Bay Company Governor Robert Semple and 20 of his men when they tried to stop the Métis from transferring supplies to the rival Northwest Company. In 1846, the first baseball game with set rules was played in Hoboken, New Jersey. In 1910, Father's Day was celebrated for the first time in Spokane, Washington. Most historians credit Sonora Smart Dodd of Spokane, Washington, with the idea of making Father's Day a national day of recognition. In 1917, during the First World War, King George V ordered the royal family to drop their German titles and surnames. The family took the name Windsor. In 1937, Scottish dramatist and novelist J.M. Barrie died. He is best known for Peter Pan. In 1953, Julius and Ethel Rosenberg were executed at New York Sing Sing Prison after they were convicted of spying for the Soviet Union. In 1958, the Canadian Parliament approved the establishment of the Joint North American Air Defense Command, or NORAD. In 1978, the comic strip Garfield appeared for the first time. In 1986, artificial heart recipient American Murray Hayden died of kidney failure at the age of 59. His death came 16 months and 2 days after he received the implant. In 1992, Russian President Boris Yeltsin told Canada's parliament his country had abandoned totalitarianism for democracy. That didn't last long. In 1999, Brett Hull scored the controversial skate in the crease Stanley Cup winning goal in the third overtime period. He helped the Dallas Stars defeat the Buffalo Sabres 2-1 in Game 6. The game ended at about 1:30 in the morning on June the 20th. In 2013, James Gandolfini died of cardiac arrest while vacationing in Rome. He was 51. In 2016, the Cleveland Cavaliers became the first team in NBA Finals history to overcome a 3-1 deficit to defeat the Golden State Warriors in Game 7. They captured the franchise's first title and ended Cleveland's 52-year pro sports championship drought. And on this day in 2024, an audience of 11 million viewers watched Pat Sajak sign off for the final time as host of the Wheel of Fortune game show. It was the highest ratings for the show since April of 2022. Happy birthday to Jimmy, who turns 47 today, and to Jürgen Rottl, who turns 57 today. Hope it's a good day for you both. You both share a birthday with Felicia Rashad, who turns 78. Kathleen Turner is 72. Paula Abdul is 68. Zoe Saldana is 48. Paul Dano turns 42 today. And Atticus Schaefer is 28. If you'd like to celebrate a birthday, anniversary, or a milestone, send me an email at devin@980cfpl.ca. That's the morning spotlight. We need to pause. When we return, we'll have more of The Morning Show with Devin Peacock on 980 CFPL.
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10: What a game. What a game by Canada at the World Cup against Qatar, 6-0. That is how you pick up your first ever victory at the World Cup. Jonathan David scored a hat trick. And boy, oh boy, it was an incredible game with only one blemish, and it's a significant one, the injury to Ismaël Koné, who broke his left leg in the second half. You know it's bad when they don't show the replays, and I wasn't seeking out pictures or videos yesterday, but when you're on social media sometimes and you're scrolling, people will just put out the picture. It doesn't look so bad when you're just scrolling through, but it's going to take about 4 to 5 months to recover, which when you think about it, considering how gruesome that injury was, 4 to 5 month recovery, that's pretty good.
11: Yeah, a lot of athletes go like that. Like, as you mentioned, like, they don't show it on TV because it's just like, it's worldwide.
10: Yeah.
11: And there's a lot of kids that see it, but it just stuff happen. I'm pretty sure in hockey happens too. In baseball,
10: yeah.
11: Like it just he broke a bone. Basically, that's what it was.
10: He did.
11: So like it looks like broken. Basically.
10: Yeah. Well, Jesse Marsh said after the game you could hear it break because it would happen right in front of the bench.
11: That's what they say in all these games. Like they say when someone breaks the bone, you can hear it, and that's the worst part. More than you know it's already broken, but it's just the sound that it kind of reminds you of, like, that moment. So
10: you could hear on the broadcast, the players and the coaches were saying, "You broke his, like, he broke his leg," and so they were. It was
11: the guy was pretty sorry. The Qatar guy was very like, "Oh my God, sorry." Like, he was holding his head and everything.
10: He got a red card for it, and he went into the Canadian dressing room and apologized. So. Listen, these things happen, and hopefully Kone is okay long-term, but it was an incredible win for Canada, and now they're in a position where they can advance, you know?
11: They pass already. That big difference, because remember, there's the two best thirds, and they're going to have, like, six goals in favor, which is crazy.
10: So goal differential matters in this, which is why you have to keep going. And so there's, in some cases, like, the third-place team will also go through. So for Canada not to go through something spectacular would have to happen. It's just, I say this because it's not guaranteed. You know, it's
11: always mathematical. Yeah. There's always that when 0.0001% that something happened. Hopefully it doesn't happen.
10: Hopefully it doesn't. I don't think it will. And I know, obviously, I'm Canadian. I'm a little biased here, but I think Canada could cause some trouble here. I'm not saying they're going to go all the way, but Canada could cause some trouble here. So I want to play some audio for you. First, I want to play a speech by the Prime Minister. Mark Carney was at the game. He went into the locker room afterwards to speak to the team. This is what he said.
5: Let me just begin. By acknowledging what you're all feeling, I think, and the nation's feeling, you know, the terrible injury of Ishmael. Blessure terrible, Monsieur Kone. And it's in moments like that that you see character and a real team. He applauds the fans coming off. He shakes the hands. The Qataris coming off. Saliba comes on, steps up, scores. You hold up his jersey and you celebrate around that. You keep your cool, you show the nation. Like, you didn't just break the CONCACAF record and a bunch of records and 32 attempts on goal, 10 hit the goal, 19 corners, one corner, dominate, 70-plus percentage. Like, just show that level. But you showed a level of character that some people never achieve in their life. And you showed it when the entire country and a good part of the world is watching. And if they didn't watch, they will have watched by tomorrow. They'll watch the highlights by tomorrow. I'll just say, I couldn't be prouder as a Canadian, and on behalf of all Canadians, I just want to thank you for everything you put in to get here. You represent the nation, represent your families, your friends, and teach a lesson. I'll say one other thing, if I may. A couple of weeks ago, Adam and I, Adam Van Cooverden, the Minister of Sport of FIFA, Sherpa, we're in Brampton, Ontario. Some of you know it well, right? Our first two goals scored by Kyle out of Brampton, right? Rosario out of Brampton. I can go on. We went to Brampton because of your example and because we're building a new sports complex. And to be honest, we're not building a new sports complex for this level. It's Brampton, so a couple people rise to this level. But we're building it for thousands and thousands of kids, girls, boys, to play football, to aspire to be like you. And the one thing I hope they take is the lesson you showed today in the response. Couldn't be prouder. Thank you for letting me in and just share a bit of that moment. And guys, go all the way.
10: Pretty good speech by the Prime Minister. He mentioned some of the stats, like 79% possession. Canada had 32 or 33 shots. It was like a video game at times where you're playing it on easy, which is not, I'm not trying to disrespect Qatar. But they were just hemmed in from the very beginning. They could not generate anything. And I just can't remember seeing numbers like that.
11: It just also, like, it happened because they got the two red cards. So think about it, like, playing a hockey game with four players against six
10: for like, the entire
11: it's
10: game.
11: Very difficult, yeah. Right? Because you're overnumber. They're already, like, as you said, Canada was already, like, doing really well when there was 11 against 11. So when that went 9 against 11, then it was even worse. But it was, for Qatar, of course.
10: Yeah. It was incredible. I want to play one clip from Jesse Marsh here. He's the head coach. This is him speaking after the game.
12: I'm going to say again that I want to support this, but what am I supporting?
10: All right. Right? That, it could be a- that is not Jesse Marsh. I did not send the clip. Okay. Well, we don't have the clip. But he was speaking quite eloquently and quite passionately about Canada. And I mean, here's an interesting factoid for Canada in terms of this moment, where with the injury in particular, Tejon Buchanan, who played fantastically for Canada yesterday, he himself had a pretty bad injury not so long ago in a tournament, and the men's team used that as motivation to go on, and they did quite well. So it could be a situation where, even though you would never want to see someone get injured the way Ismael Kone did, that you could have history repeat itself where it becomes a bit of a rallying moment, which really I don't think they needed anyway, because it's the World Cup and you're at home. But any added motivation can certainly help when you're facing the best of the best. So Canada now at this moment is in first place in their group. If they win the group, they stay in Canada for the round of 32. And then who they play is just, there's too many different possibilities to know.
11: It's still unknown.
10: It's still unknown, because if they win their group, they could play a someone from a couple of different groups. If they finish second, it goes different groups. And if they finish third, then it's what have you. But scoring those six goals on goal differential at this point leaves them in a spot where you think at worst they'll finish second. At worst.
11: And second is still pretty good, though. Like, the way it works is, like, if you go first, you normally go either against a second or against one of the best third ones, which give you an advantage, because it will tell you, like, oh, yeah, they're good, but they're not as good. But if you go second, you go against a second one. So yeah. It's still pretty good chances. I think Canada has a really, really good team. And more than that, I feel that it's just they are – I feel any sport – it's all about the attitude, you know, and Canada has that. Like, they're craving that, and they've seen it. Man, the stadiums are red. Like, you see the game in Toronto,
10: yeah.
11: People are saying, like, oh, it's not going to be – we talk about it weeks prior, like, oh, tickets are not going to sell, like this and that. The turnout was crazy. Like, the stadium was red. Yesterday, the game, exactly the same, red. Yeah. So that – just give them that extra boost, like, oh my God, like, people are actually liking what we're doing. So, yeah, and I think Jesse mentioned that in the press conference too. He said, like, it's so nice to see people supporting us so much.
10: So all they need is a tie. All they need is a draw against Switzerland, and they win the group, which, when you consider they just yesterday won their first ever game at the World Cup. Last week they got the first ever point at the World Cup. Now to be in a position to go from all those first to potentially winning a group for the first time. Again, they haven't done it yet. We won't put the cart before the horse here, but an incredible day for Canadian soccer. We'll take a break. When we return, more of The Morning Show with Devin Peacock on 980 CFPL.
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10: Summer is on the way, and it's Sunday morning at 4:24 a.m. if you want to get up and celebrate the actual solstice, the longest day, Sunday, 15 hours, 21 minutes, 37 seconds, and it's all sunny for us. But in the meantime, today we'll start sunny and finish mostly cloudy, a northwest wind, and then sunset comes and the clouds disappear. Tonight, though, there is a slight chance of a shower somewhere, not big, and tomorrow morning as well. 23 our high today, 22 tomorrow, and some clearing tomorrow afternoon. Then Sunday, sunny and 26, rain Sunday night and Monday, though. Today's high, 23.
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0: Mix sun and cloud, high of 23 today. There might be a bit of a humidex, 25. I mention it only just because it's there. Partly cloudy tonight, low of 9. It is a bright and sunny start to the day in downtown London, and I hope it's a good one for you. Today is day 15 of the 980 CFPL Bicentennial Battle, and we are halfway through the third round. We've got half of our final four selected. First, Frederick Banting advanced at the expense of Dr. Peter Fowler. Then yesterday, Victor Garber defeated the duo from Loud Luxury. So one half of the final four will feature Frederick Banting and Victor Garber. And now we'll determine the other half. So today it is John Labatt and Guy Lombardo facing off, which I don't know which way that's going to go. Voting will be until 6 a.m. Tomorrow. 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You can vote by looking for the logo on the rotator on the main page. 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How do you pick between John Labatt and Guy Lombardo? That to me is like a coin flip.
1: Depends. That's the beauty about this thing. It's all about, it's going to put you in that position that is like, okay, what do I do here?
0: Yeah.
1: Because like for this one, it's just like, what do you do?
0: I honestly,
1: both either or, and they're good options both.
0: So. I don't know who I would vote for. Both deserving of going on. Like everyone's deserving, but both deserving of going on. Do you like New Year's? Would you like a little beer? You know, what's
1: true. What? I feel like this one is one of the ones that we're going to take to, Devin and I, we know the results because we see it at the end of like, at the beginning of each day.
0: Yeah.
1: And we have seen a lot of the ones that just decided by one vote.
0: Yes.
1: I feel this is going to be one of those that are going
0: to be
1: so close. Because the one yesterday, again, Loud Luxury was doing amazing. And that's why they advanced all the way. But then yesterday, it was just like crazy. Everyone was Victor, and then Loud Luxury didn't get many. But then this one, I feel, is just going to be one of those that is one or two both different.
0: Yeah, it was back and forth between Frederick Banting and Dr. Peter Fowler. Victor Garber ran away with it. A lot of Garber fans out there. But Loud Luxury went pretty far. And now, yeah, I think you're right. You know, one vote, two votes is going to decide John Labatt and Guy Lombardo. So again, you can vote until 6 a.m. tomorrow. 980cfpl.ca is the website. And make sure you get your vote in. This time next week, maybe not this time, but next week, next Friday, is when we will announce who is the most outstanding Londoner. The city yesterday put out a list of 200 reasons to keep visiting the downtown for London's 200th summer. They're going to have a lot of different events happening at Dundas Place. And some of these events are events that they're already doing anyway, but they're including with the 200th, let's be honest, the Bicentennial. Still, it doesn't mean they aren't good to participate in. But for weekly programming events over at Dundas Place or Market Lane. They have Flowmies, which is movement practice. That's Tuesdays from 7 to 9 p.m. Games in the Lane, that's Wednesdays, Thursdays, Fridays at Market Lane, 11:30 a.m. to 1:30 p.m. City of Music Concert Series Thursdays at 7 to 10 on Market Lane. Friday Night Salsa, that's Fridays, 7:30 to 10:30 Market Lane. They have Sunday Jazz from 2 to 4. Market Roller Jam, that's Wednesdays from 4 to 7 p.m. There's a whole lot more going on in the city than sometimes people realize, certainly that I realize sometimes. This weekend, there is a City of Music concert that happened yesterday. There is an Indigenous Solidarity Day that's happening today. London Beer Fest is today and tomorrow. The London Children's Festival is happening at Victoria Park. That's all weekend. That starts today. So there's a lot happening in the city, and I hope you have a chance to get out and enjoy it. Also happening this weekend, Father's Day. Happy early Father's Day to all the fathers out there and the father figures. I was reading there was a thing in the Toronto Star, there's an opinion column about how it's time to abolish Father's Day. And I thought, what? We don't say that for Mother's Day. Why are the dads getting, let's get rid of Father's Day? Now, this came from a father, so at least it's some friendly fire here. But the whole argument essentially was dads don't want anything for Father's Day.
1: That's a
0: lie. So let's abolish Father's Day.
1: That's a lie. I feel like you basically just said it when you said, like, well, the females get this. So, like, I feel sometimes that we want a little bit more love when it comes to, like, the world, you know? And Father's Day is all about, you don't have to buy a gift. You just got to just appreciate your father and say, hey, dude, thank you for, you know, like, being my dad. Thank you for this. Like, making a coffee, if that makes, trust me, he's going to be happy just with a coffee. He's not going to be like, oh, you didn't give me a Ferrari. Like, no, they don't care. They just want to be appreciated. That's it.
0: I think for both Mother's Day and Father's Day, in some cases we get it wrong in that what mothers and fathers really want, which is just, you know, a little relaxation. You know, give me a little break. A little break. But also, hey, like in his opinion column, he said, like, I'd love it if my daughters just worked in the garden with me. So do that. Like, you don't have to do something crazy. You know, Mother's Day, we always see, brunch and everything.
1: And flowers.
0: Flowers and stuff. But I would say, like, a Father's Day brunch, that would hit the spot. So let's not get rid of Father's Day. I did see a survey that said 77% of people plan to celebrate Father's Day this year. The top people are going to be buying gifts for a father, a stepfather, a husband, a son, a brother, a friend. Okay. Hey, whatever. You do you. Who am I to judge? And grandfather. The most popular gifts are greeting cards, clothing, special outings, gift cards, and personal care items.
1: The personal care is kind of weird. Like, oh, here, there's a deodorant for you. Oh, hold on, do I smell?
0: hey, you stink. Here's something to cover that up. Oh, boy. Happy Father's Day, everybody out there. And while you're celebrating Father's Day or pre-celebrating, maybe go and to the 980 CFPL website and vote for two of London City Fathers.
1: We hope either, you don't get a toothpaste or a deodorant.
0: Either Guy Lombardo or John Labatt. We'll take a break when we return. 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Everybody's
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15: Good morning. It's 7 o'clock. I'm Scott Monick. A little bit of sunshine and 12 degrees in London. Canadians from coast to coast are still celebrating the country's first ever win in a men's World Cup match. Canada overpowered Qatar 6-0. Jonathan David led the charge, scoring a hat trick in front of a sellout crowd at BC Place in Vancouver last night. Now, the match wasn't without controversy as a hush fell over the crowd after Canadian midfielder Ismaël Koné suffered a gruesome injury to his left leg that led to Qatar's second red card of the match. The 24-year-old is in hospital awaiting surgery. Prime Minister Mark Carney was in attendance for the historic match, and he addressed the team in the locker room afterward.
16: You showed a level of character that some people never achieve in their life. And you showed it when the entire country and a good part of the world is watching it.
15: Watch parties were held here in London and right across the country. The mood was electric at Toronto's FIFA Fan Festival. Fans Chris Shaw and Cloan Primjen were already looking ahead at Canada's final group stage showdown against Switzerland.
17: Switzerland's next. Sir. We're going to keep going till round 32, round of 16. Who knows? Canada's soccer's on the up.
18: Yes, sir. No one's stopping us.
17: No one's stopping
18: Shout
17: us.
18: Shout out Ismaël Koné. I hope he gets well soon.
15: Yesterday's victory moved Canada atop its group on goal differential. We'll have more on the World Cup coming up a bit later on in sports. In other news, despite rising tensions over tariffs and trade between Canada and the U.S., politicians from both sides of the border are joining together to push for improvements to rail service. Yesterday, municipal leaders from across southwestern Ontario joined transportation and government partners from Ontario and Michigan at London City Hall. London Mayor Josh Morgan says the group is pursuing a shared vision for international high-performance rail connecting Toronto, southwestern Ontario, Windsor, and Detroit.
19: This impacts the entire network of communities, universities, businesses, commerce in a region that is one of the largest economic regions in the world. And the easy flow of people and business and academics between different places in that region is really critical to the success and the growth of our region.
15: Republican Michigan State Senator Roger Victory attended yesterday's meeting at City Hall. He tells 980 CFPL Michigan has already funded rail service upgrades on the U.S. side of the border.
20: We made major investments in this Wolverine line here in the state of Michigan, connecting to Chicago, and I would love to see we can continue to leverage that investment, especially at the Central Station in Detroit, $1 billion, a historical train station, and I tell you what, I would like to have that open up that corridor, making sure that, you know, we can put that small investment in Windsor. That's a small little link to that gateway, and the opportunities are just awesome.
15: The coalition is calling on the federal government to improve passenger rail service in southwestern Ontario to connect passengers between the Amtrak rail system in the U.S. and Via Rail. The group is hoping the federal government makes those investments in the upcoming federal budget. Meantime, economists are describing it as a surprise blockbuster hit. The federal government's recent luxury tax on cars, planes, and boats pulled in more than $900 million. An access to information request shows that the tax on pricey conveyances has been contributing nearly $390 million a year to the government. The vast majority of the tax revenue stemmed from auto sales, while private jets and yachts accounted for less than expected. Today marks the 30th annual Indigenous Solidarity Day, and festivities are happening here in London. A free-to-attend gathering featuring singers, dancers, food, craft vendors, community service providers, and more is happening at Victoria Park. The annual event is a celebration of First Nation, Inuit, and Métis communities. It all gets going at 11 o'clock this morning and runs until 3 this afternoon. Meantime, it's going to be a very busy weekend in downtown London with summer officially arriving on Sunday. The third annual celebration of Papoosas Festival is happening at Dundas Place today and tomorrow. It coincides with the London Beer Fest, which is back as well along Dundas Place. Over in Victoria Park, the London's Children's Festival takes over for 3 days. As for that weekend forecast, there's a bit of a chance for some scattered showers tomorrow morning, but it looks pretty good. We're expecting a mix of sun and cloud on your Saturday afternoon with a high of 23. 980 CFPL weather specialist John Wilson says the first day of summer also looks pretty promising.
1: Then comes Sunday, the first day of summer, and it's sunny and 26. That'll be great. Rain Sunday night and Monday, though, not so great. 22 there.
15: The summer solstice officially arrives at 4:24 a.m. on Sunday. Turning to sports, South Korea fell to Mexico 1-0 in World Cup action yesterday. That means Mexico becomes the first team to advance to the knockout stage of the World Cup. Elsewhere, Switzerland defeated Bosnia-Herzegovina 4-1. As mentioned, the big match coming up next week will be Switzerland against Canada. Canada has moved ahead of Switzerland in the group on goal differential thanks to that 6-0 victory over Qatar in Vancouver last night. Elsewhere, Czechia and South Africa played to a 1-1 draw in Group A action. Coming up today, there are four more matches on tap, including the U.S. taking on Australia. Scotland faces Morocco in a Group C matchup. Also in Group C, Brazil faces Haiti, and Turkey takes on Paraguay. The Toronto Blue Jays completed the three-game series sweep at Fenway Park to add to the Boston Red Sox misery. The Jays won 4-3 yesterday. Blue Jays are back in action this afternoon on the road in Chicago against the Cubs. Kevin Gausman will get the start for the Jays. You can listen to the action live right here on 980 CFPL starting at 2 o'clock. Breaking news this morning out of the NHL. Reports say the Toronto Maple Leafs are nearing a sign-and-trade deal for defenseman Darren Radish from the Tampa Bay Lightning. Radish had a breakthrough season, scoring 22 goals and adding 48 assists last year for the Lightning. And in the CFL tonight, the BC Lions are getting set to take on the visit the Hamilton Ticats, rather. BC is coming off a loss last week to Saskatchewan. The Ticats earned their first win of the year with a 37-27 victory in Winnipeg last week. Back to the morning show with Devin Peacock. 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
1: A rather nicer day today. We'll start with some sunshine. Still pretty breezy, though, and northwesterly, and that will create clouds this afternoon. In fact, I expect it mostly cloudy, but there should be no rain in it this afternoon. Touch wood. 23 degrees, pretty close to average for the date. A chance of showers tonight, mostly cloudy. The low 9, as that cool wind still blows. Tomorrow, a chance of a shower early and mostly cloudy sky clears to partly sunny in the afternoon. 22, not bad. Sunday, first day of summer, 4:24 a.m. is the solstice, and lots of daylight, 26 and sunny, rain Sunday night into Monday. Today's high, 23.
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29: It isn't that often that we get to talk to an American politician about how things are going, and I had that opportunity on Thursday when I was at London City Hall. We had some Canadian and American politicians who were all there to talk about a better passenger rail service across southwestern Ontario. Essentially, they want to link what's happening in the United States between Chicago and Detroit to us because we've got this high-speed rail coming in between Toronto and Quebec City, and there's this gap between Toronto and Windsor, which is not going to get high-speed rail. So Michigan has some money on the table, 40-some-odd dollars to do something here. But they need the federal government to do more, and that was the big message that was put forward by Mayor Josh Morgan, the mayor of Windsor, Drew Dilkins. Brantford's mayor was there. There was a representative from Gretchen Whitmer, the governor in Michigan. There was a Republican state senator, Roger Victory, who was there. There were some other officials from Toronto and elsewhere who were all participating in this this meeting, this working lunch that was held at London City Hall. So I went to City Hall to talk more about that, but also to get the American perspective on a couple of items that are happening right now. CUSMA, the Gordie Howe Bridge, and rail service. So I had a chance to talk to Michigan State Senator Roger Victory. Here is that conversation.
30: Well, I think it's a huge factor for us in Michigan and for our good friends across the border here in Canada. I learned something here today that 20 million folks in Canada live along this potential corridor. And I, as a Michigander, think of the opportunity of having closer connectivity to 20 million people. I call that a big wow factor right there. And that's, and we've made major investments in this Wolverine line here in the state of Michigan, connecting to Chicago. And I would love to see if we can continue to leverage that investment, especially at the Central Station in Detroit, $1 billion, a historical train station. And I tell you what, we'd like to have that open up that corridor, making sure that, you know, we can put that small investment in Windsor. That's a small little link to that gateway, and the opportunities are just awesome. And then that would help with the Canadian passenger rail services. So kind of, I would say when you got big projects of time, take a small bite of the apple. And then that's how you eat the apple, one bite at a time. And I think that we get this open up, that corridor or that gateway, then we can start, you know, taking a bite of the apple in this rail system in Canada.
7: For some of the money that's on the table on the Michigan side, is there a timeline in terms of, like, say, like, we want to do this, well, you can't wait indefinitely?
30: Well, I always say all funds are fungible. So there's no definite timeline at this point in time. But as a legislator and one who appropriates dollars, and as our budgets continue to be more skinny at the time as we get declined revenues, if you see any funds laying around this where that's not being utilized in a timely manner, sooner or later it could be served on the table and it'd be and devoured for something else. So I say we need to move in a very quick time fashion, because if we have those funds dedicated, allocated for it, we have that major investment of the Central Station of over $1 billion investment, and now it's just a few more dollars to get across the finish line, get that gateway open, and then we can have this connectivity.
7: We can go across the border by land, air, and sea. When we go by land, sometimes we like to take the bridge. Mm-hmm. The Gordie Howe Bridge is not open yet. What do you hear on the your side of everything in terms of the delay there?
30: Yeah, I'm still trying to get some information. I serve on the Transportation Committee in the Michigan State Senate, and this is something I've been bringing up to the chair, too, and because that is right in her district. So we're doing a little research on it and see what is the key factor that could be holding this up, because the sooner the better. This is another key infrastructure about connecting Michigan with Ontario, just like this opportunity we had discussed today with rail service. And my point is, with that major investment, let's make it happen, because I was hoping actually to use that bridge coming across here today for this meeting, and we had to take alternative services. So I'm looking forward to be at that ribbon cutting as soon as going back to Lansing, ask some questions. Sooner the better. Why is it? You know, what's the holdup?
7: There's a lot of excitement here, you know, on the Canadian side. Mm-hmm. Do you get that from Michiganders as well?
30: It's 100%. Because one is, we haven't built infrastructure like that in the past decade. And I know I made this comment a little bit earlier about, you know, we live in the Midwest right here, and it's time to get the rust off the rust belt. And that's one example of getting the rust off the rust belt. Building critical infrastructure, and especially the transportation infrastructure, is how we're going to compete against the rest of the world. And it's critical that we have to, you know, punch above our weight grade here, because there's a lot of challenges out there. But that is an example of the Gordie Howe Bridge, how we can invest in infrastructure and compete on a global scale.
7: I think Ontario and Michigan have a lot in common in terms of what we're going through, you know, with some of the challenges mm-hmm. right now. CUSMA, you know, USMCA yeah. is up. What are you hearing on your side of things in terms of how that might go, or what's going to happen on July 1st?
30: Yeah, so that is coming up. Actually, I had an opportunity to be on the South Lawn of the White House for the signing of the USMCA agreement, and that was one of the highlights of my Senate career, and was a true advocate of that there. And I, as we know, negotiations are going along on there. You know, I think that's a framework that's there's some basic components of that framework we need to continue to work off from there. Is there some enhancement that needs to be done? Everything, you know, over a period of time. But also, I think it's a certain agreement that we need to get in place, because I have a lot of businesses and manufacturers in my district that rely on that USMCA trade agreement for their continuity, and they, you know, they have stockholders they can report back to, and they need some certainty, and with certainty that creates investment. Think of this here. There's a lot of potential investment that we've done on both sides of the border if we had some certainty in knowing where they're going to go in the next decade.
7: Are you hopeful that it's renewed then, or however, that rather than not withdrawn, we don't just tear it up?
30: Well, I think one is hopefully we can maintain some of the core framework of it, and there needs some, if there's some enhancements on either side of it there. But I think it's something that has been working for us. I believe there's some substance that we, I know I have a number of different manufacturers that rely on it, and hopefully we, you know, sometimes don't have to reinvent the wheel, but just smooth the wheel out.
29: That is Michigan State Senator Roger Victory. We will have more on what was announced and discussed at City Hall yesterday when we talked to Mayor Josh Morgan. We'll take a quick break. When we return, more of The Morning Show with Devin Peacock on 980 CFPL.
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29: London's long-standing campaign for better passenger rail service has got some support from both sides of the border. We had mayors, political leaders from southwestern Ontario, joined by representatives from Michigan in London yesterday to call for federal investment in rail improvements connecting Toronto, Windsor, and Detroit. They want the federal government to include funding in next year's federal budget for track upgrades, station improvements, and border security. That's a facility specifically in Windsor that would help connect via rail to Amtrak services. So let's talk about this. To do that, we're joined by Mayor Josh Morgan. I appreciate the time today.
14: Yeah, my pleasure, Devin.
29: So what are you asking for from the federal government here?
14: Well, there's a couple of things. First, there's a project that's already on the books that's fully vetted, fully costed, already has all the EAs done in Windsor for a cross-border border security facility, essentially, that would allow Amtrak trains to smoothly cross the border, do customs, and then transition to via trains and then move all the way to Toronto using the existing CP tunnel. That would create a connection from, you know, the network in Canada all the way to Chicago, where they've made significant improvements along the track between Chicago and Detroit. A lot of investments in high performance rail. We know on this side, we have the federal government with significant high speed rail investment from Toronto looking eastward. And between those two points, there is inconsistent, unreliable service that VIA provides, mainly due to track conditions, crossings and the prioritization of freight through that network, causing the VIA trains in that part of the network to be late like 80% of the time last year, which was one of their lowest on time. They're only on time about 20% of the time. That's a huge problem. If you're going to have the significant investment to the west, significant investment to the east, there really needs to be a reliable connection between those two to create a holistic network between Chicago and Quebec. So that's essentially what we're asking for, is complete the facility so people can easily cross the border, make significant track improvements and upgrades along the network so that the VIA trains that are already invested in can actually go closer to the speeds they can. And that would improve reliability, it would improve on-time performance, and it would get people to where they need to be a lot faster. You know, one of the biggest challenges with this is freight prioritization. It is completely skewed towards freight. And that's incredibly important to the economy because, you know, there's billions of dollars of shipping that happens along those freight lines. But there is zero balance. So when a freight train is coming through, a passenger train pulls over, the freight train passes, and then they basically, the passenger train follows the slower freight train, and it just doesn't create anybody getting anywhere in a reliable time. The freight companies can also tell via how fast they can go across their crossings. They make them slow down regularly at crossings that haven't been invested in, and that creates a really slow network. All of those things are easy to fix. All of those things do not need the level of investment of high-speed rail. You know, ultimately, that would be a nice goal down the road, but we know that's decades off. So we can make significant improvements today, and we can create a complete network. And that's what you saw me gather mayors from across Ontario, as well as our partners in Michigan, Detroit, and government officials and agency partners together to say, let's do joint advocacy on this. Let's just all be on the same page on what the improvements are. And then let's advocate to the federal government together so that they're getting one clear message across communities, across partners, and even from our American friends across the border.
29: What would it cost, do you think?
14: Well, the facility in Windsor is fully costed at $47 million. And I can tell you the Americans have an equal investment on their side for that cross-border connection of about $40 million American. That's already approved. The Americans need no more decision-making. They just need to start deploying that money. But they can't deploy it until the Canadian equivalent. It's not even as much as the Americans are spending. It's about $47 million Canadian. It just has to be approved. Again, there's no pieces that have to be done. They can approve it and they can start building it and create the connection there. So that's the first piece. The cost of the improvements along the corridor are costed by VIA. I don't have those numbers, but certainly VIA has that in their corporate plan and can give those to the government. So it's not anything that we need to design or cost out. VIA wants to make these improvements.

0: federal level at this point, because look at Ontario. They did a Southwestern Ontario transportation study. Rail improvement was one of the key pieces in there. Federal government did a work on a phase two of rapid transit through Southwestern Ontario, or high-speed rail, I should say, through Southwestern Ontario, and they've got information from that. Everybody believes that rail improvement has to happen here. It's just a matter of actually making the decision to move forward. And I think where this is different from the many other times that we've talked about this before, we have a couple of things aligning. First, we have the cross-border alliance and the cross-border network saying this is really critical to a larger network from Chicago to Quebec and Montreal. Not only do we have that wider coalition, we're speaking with one voice. And we have a federal government who is willing to actually make these investments. This is the first government that has actually turned the key on moving forward with things like Aalto, having a major projects office, actually deploying significant amounts of infrastructure dollars out the door. So we have a willing partner who knows how to do nation building, who knows how to make strategic improvements that will last generations and generations down the road. And I think those conditions have just never been kind of aligned before. So I think, you know, we've got the right partners advocating the right way. I think we have a federal government who's willing to make these types of investments. So we just need to have the decision made.
1: Now that you had this meeting yesterday and the announcement, what comes next?
0: Well, we committed to joint advocacy. So, you know, there's a couple of things that we'll look to do moving forward, and none of this has been set up yet, but we will have aligned our voice and our position. We will have a network of partners who the federal government can engage with to have discussions with if they'd like to discuss the types of things we're seeing. You know, we've got a great VIA made a presentation today. Again, they're not the ones who would stand beside us advocating because they're a Crown corporation, but they supply a lot of information. They share a lot of details. You know, they've got a corporate plan that they can submit to the government. They can work with the government on. And so we've got that alignment. But what we're going to do is we're going to set up meetings and we're going to request meetings with key federal ministers. And, you know, a lot of us are traveling to the AMO conference, which is a provincial conference in Ottawa. I think we'll look to meet with federal ministers while we're there and have discussions. Obviously, we're happy to meet before then, but that's an opportunity where a number of us will be in the same place at the same time in Ottawa, and that's a good opportunity to request some joint meetings, and we'll do joint advocacy together. So we'll sit beside each other and say, this is what we believe needs to happen, and we'll have discussions about it. That's how things actually transform into, you know, actual decisions that get built on the ground.
1: Just finally, if it does happen, what would it mean for London?
0: Oh, it would be huge for London. We already have seen significant investment in the station, but the station is only good as the trains that come out of it and the speed and the reliability they have. Increased speed, reliability along the network would create way more options for Londoners to for travel, for leisure, for connections. And I would say there's actually a really important academic connection along the train network because we have really key strategic educational institutions across the entire network. In the United States and in Canada, doing groundbreaking research on things like AI, connecting them together by train serves another purpose. So you'll see faster, more reliable service. People will be able to get where they need to go a lot faster, and they'll have other options than getting in a car or getting on a plane to get somewhere.
1: Mayor Morgan, I appreciate the time today. Thank you very much.
0: Yeah, my pleasure. Pleasure, Devin.
1: That's Mayor Josh Morgan. We need to pause. When we return, we'll have more of The Morning Show with Devin Peacock on 980 CFPL.
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16: This week, Youth Opportunities Unlimited launched Common Ground. It's a new program that will see young parents and their children grow, harvest, prepare, and enjoy food together. It's designed to strengthen food literacy, improve some life skills, create a community connection amongst young parents who are living at Jones Place. It's been made possible thanks to a $200,000 donation from RBC Foundation. Andrea Topham is the CEO of Youth Opportunities Unlimited and joins us now. Andrea, I appreciate the time today.
17: Hey, Devin, thanks so much for having me.
16: So I gave a little bit of an overview of what Common Ground is, but what is it and how will it work?
17: You did. You kind of stole my lines. On the surface, it's a program about gardening, but really, it's about creating moments where families can spend time together, learn new things, and maybe like build traditions that they haven't had a chance to experience before.
16: For this program, it's connected at Jones Place, right?
17: It's actually on the rooftop garden across from Jones Place. And it's an absolutely gorgeous space. It's one of my favorite things about the project. It's a garden, but it's also an event space and a gathering space. We imagine community dinners up there, celebrations, workshops. It's available for private events. So on any given week, we can see young people planting and gardening, community gathering, someone celebrating a milestone with family and friends. And when you sort of pair that with some of the other things we do at YOU, our cafe, our catering, social enterprises, you start to see that kind of bigger story emerge, right? Food just isn't about nourishment. It's education, employment, entrepreneurship, and most importantly, it's community connection.
16: I think people would be familiar with Jones Place, but just in case they aren't, what is Jones Place?
17: Jones Place is transitional housing for young parents and their children. And it's at 333 Richmond Street. And it's a connected community of support. So we offer wraparound supports for young parents and their children to help them build skills and community and develop a future that they would like to develop for themselves.
16: So how did Common Ground come about?
17: Well, we spend a lot of time listening to young people and families and kind of thinking about what people need to thrive. You know, we know that housing is incredibly important, but home is more than just four walls, right? It's relationships. It's learning to cook a meal. It's having neighbors. It's creating routines and memories. So when we received this generous donation from RBC Foundation, we kind of had the opportunity to ask ourselves, what more could we do? And we thought if we could create a space where families could come together and learn new skills and spend time with one another, build a sense of community, it just kind of grew from there. I mean, like there's something pretty magical about a child eating a tomato they grew themselves or bringing herbs home from the garden to cook family dinners, right?
16: Absolutely. And especially on a rooftop. I mean, with a rooftop garden like that, it looks wonderful. And it obviously can do, it's a event space in general, but it has that positive feeling to it.
17: It really does, right? Because like some of the best conversations happen when you're doing something together, right? You're watering tomatoes, pulling weeds, picking herbs, and suddenly kids are asking questions, parents are sharing stories, people are connecting. It's not just a garden. It's really about community.
16: Gardening, too, is, you know, also about accessing, you know, a healthy food. Junk food doesn't grow on a vine, and so to have healthy food available is also can't be underscored enough.
17: Absolutely. And then learning how to cook it, right? I mean, we've got these wonderful chefs in our cafe who are going to be working with our young people to teach them, you know, that this is what you can do with these wonderful things that you can grow.
16: How important is it, you were touching upon this earlier, for young families to have opportunities for activities like this and to learn like this and set some of those, habits for the future?
17: It's super important. It's really super important. And we really see Common Ground as just, you know, we're just getting started. We really hope this becomes a tradition, something families look forward to every year. Beyond that, you know, sparking other opportunities around food, wellness, community. Maybe it's cooking classes or community meals or residents teaching residents other skills. I think that, you know, once folks start to build confidence and connection, all kinds of possibilities open up.
16: So this has been launched. What's the status? Is it running right now, or what is, if we were to go up to the rooftop garden right now, what does it look
17: like?
16: Well,
17: if you were to go up to the rooftop garden today, because we launched it on one of our rainy, stormy days where we had all kinds of hopes and we had to move the launch inside. So actually today you would see our YOU staff and young parents and children planting seedlings. That's happening later on today.
16: So who is going to be managing the garden? Because like someone like myself, I do not have a green thumb. In fact, I would be a negative participant in all this. But like, so who's minding the garden?
17: Well, I do have a green thumb, and I wish that I had the time to go over there every day and manage it. But we have a staff person who Works and will be up making sure that, you know, that watering happens. But it will be the staff that we have been able to hire through the generous donation of RBC Place that will be working with the young families to also go up and tend to the garden. So it's not just plant and forget it. You got to tend these plants and help weed and help harvest and all of those things. So it's really, you know, a cross-fire you kind of commitment.
16: Is this something that you can do? Is there like a protective part where you can do this in the fall or the winter, or is that just harder just by the nature of it?
17: Yeah, we don't really have a greenhouse that would be large enough to do that in the fall or the winter, but next spring we'll be out there again.
16: So what do you hope this leads to?
17: Well, I really hope that it leads to, kind of like I said, I think it leads to this idea sparks other ideas and building community, right? We talk a lot about a connected system of support and opportunity for young people. We provide affordable housing, but Common Ground is really a great example of how we can think beyond housing. So we want young people and families to have opportunities to learn, connect, build confidence, and really create kind of that life that they want for themselves. And this kind of helps to bring community around them so that they know that they have a place here.
16: Just finally, you know, as we've been talking about this, the name itself, Common Ground, who came up, because it fits on a couple of different levels here in terms of the gardening, but also people coming together. Who came up with the name?
17: It does. Well, actually, I'm going to give a little bit of a shout out to Justine, one of our staff people. Justine came up with the name and we loved it because it's literally about, you know, it's about the ground where things grow, but it's about people finding common ground with each other, different experiences, background, stages of life, coming together around something universal, you know, food, family, hope for the future. It's an awesome name.
16: It's great to see. And it is an awesome name. Well done, Justine. Andrea, thanks for your time today. I appreciate it.
17: Thank you so much. Have a great day.
16: You too. That's Andrea Topham, CEO of Youth Opportunities Unlimited. It is a great name, and I like this program. I really like what Youth Opportunities Unlimited has been doing over the years, is continuing to do. A program like this, in conjunction with Jones Place and everything they have going on over at Youth Opportunities Unlimited, they get a lot of attention, rightfully so, for what they do in the community. But in some sense, I don't know if they get enough credit for all the wonderful initiatives they have on over at Youth Opportunities Unlimited. It's really great to see. We'll take a break. When we return, more of The Morning Show with Devin Peacock on 980 CFPL.
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14: Summer is on the way, and it's Sunday morning at 4:24 a.m. if you want to get up and celebrate the actual solstice. The longest day, Sunday, 15 hours, 21 minutes, 37 seconds, and it's all sunny for us. But in the meantime, today we'll start sunny and finish mostly cloudy, a northwest wind, and then sunset comes and the clouds disappear. Tonight, though, there is a slight chance of a shower somewhere, not big, and tomorrow morning as well. 23 our high today, 22 tomorrow, and some clearing tomorrow afternoon. Then Sunday, sunny and 26, rain Sunday night and Monday, though. Today's high, 23.
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16: So London city politicians have endorsed a new long-term vision for the city's downtown and the riverfront. The plan was developed by the Canadian Urban Institute, laid out 58 recommendations over the next decade. That has an estimated price tag of $48 million, and that's 48 over 10 years. The proposal focuses on a river district, improving public spaces, building on London's music identity, and establishing a new downtown governance plan. The final decision now heads to City Council later this month. We have been talking about the master plan on the program this week, and I want to get into some aspects of it, including some of the office space that's still vacant, but there's more we can talk about than just that. To talk about the plan, we're joined by Ward 6 Councillor Sam Trosso. Councillor Trosso, appreciate the time today.
23: Glad to be here.
16: Before we get into some of the specifics, just in general, what did you think of the plan? What did you like? What did you not like?
23: Oh, well, overall, I think the plan is very good. I think the consultants really listened to a lot of people about what they wanted to see in this. And the report that came back to us at the SPPC, I thought was one of the better reports that we've seen. There are a few areas I would like tweaked. I'm going to talk about those. But all in all, I think this is a very visionary plan that's going to really improve our downtown quite a bit.
16: When we look at, the office vacancy, it was one of the issues that was raised by this report. It's nothing new. I think anyone who's been in the downtown or, follows the news knows the issue that we have in London with vacant office space. How do we address that?
23: Well, I think we have to realize that the magnitude of the problem is just massive with a 31.5% vacancy rate in offices. I think we need to take an all-around approach, and where I think the initial draft fell short a little bit was talking about potentially adding a regulatory aspect to dealing with the problems of vacancies. Right now, we already have a number of incentive programs that will assist property owners in trying to make better use of their property, but I think we need some additional language that's going to go into the plan that says we need to identify the existing policy levers that the city already has that would include things like stepped up inspections, perhaps the vacancy registry, which we already have that could be enhanced. And also the city has a very, very broad ability to abate nuisances and control fire hazards and things like that. So I think what I'm not asking for any new powers here. I'm just simply asking for the city to do a full assessment of the tools that it already has and how those tools can be applied to the problem of vacant units.
16: I know sometimes when this issue is discussed in general, not necessarily specifically in London or can apply to London, people talk about vacancy taxes. Vancouver has done that, but that's more residential, not office, and there are some limitations to that type of a mechanism, right?
23: Yes, absolutely. And I really wish people would stop talking about a vacancy tax on commercial buildings, because we simply cannot do it. The Municipal Act is very prescriptive in terms of what cities can do with respect to taxes. And we can do that for residential class buildings, but not commercial tax buildings. So we shouldn't be talking about a vacancy tax on commercial buildings. Having said that, the city does have very, very broad licensing powers. And licensing powers include reasonable registration fees for things that are related to the program. So, for example, something like an inspection, something like maintaining a registry, something like follow-up visits. These would all be allowable costs under a registration program. And it may seem like a technical point to be talking about the difference between a tax and a licensing fee, but it's a very, very important distinction.
16: When we look at, you know, the downtown, do we need to do something dramatic here, or is it maybe fine-tuning might be a little bit soft, but what sort of changes need to be made in the downtown to bring it to where everyone would like it to be?
23: Well, I think for purposes of what I'm talking about here, we've got some very, very obvious buildings that are just being allowed to get into a state of disuse, and it creates blight and unsafety. And I think this is what people are a lot of people are really complaining about this. And I think that this new plan gives us the opportunity to put this need to do something about these vacancies in a much broader context. So, you know, but by having a registration program that's a little bit more explicit, it's going to help us identify what the plan talks. The plan uses the term underperforming buildings. I think in a lot of situations, it's much worse than an underperforming building. It's a building that has just been left to sit there and not be used. And that's very wasteful. Plus, it creates bad offshoot conditions for the surrounding properties. So I'm looking at this from a very, very positive point of view. There's going to be an implementation plan that comes back to City Council at the end of the year. And then in 2027, the new council is going to look at the work plan. And then the year after that, there's going to be a new multi-year budget. So this is going to unfold over a number of years. But at this initial stage, I think there needs to be a little bit of very clear foundational language in this plan to support dealing with this problem.
16: For that issue, is there anywhere we can look within the country for some inspiration or some guidance in terms of what has worked or what hasn't worked, or for what might work for us?
23: Yes, I think staff is well aware of some of the other cities that have done things like Calgary, which has actually been a remarkable transformation. Even at the meeting the other day, people were talking about Detroit in terms of the transformation that city saw. But I think in order to do that, we have to take a very forward-looking perspective, and we can't just wait for a property owner to say, okay, I'm going to do a conversion here. Sometimes a little bit of additional prodding is needed. So in summary, we've been pretty good up to now in terms of coming up with subsidies, incentives, and sweeteners to induce this type of work. But I think we need to also add an understanding of what our regulatory tools are that we already have in our toolbox.
16: Councillor Trosso, appreciate the time.
23: Okay, well, thank you.
16: That is Ward 6 Councillor Sam Trosso. The downtown master plan has received a lot of attention, as it should, and at this stage is set to receive the rubber stamp from City Council next week, at which point the real work begins in terms of the implementation. There's some smaller items that can begin almost immediately, relatively so, but some of those larger items are going to receive or are going to require funding through multi-year budgets. We'll take a break. When we return, more of The Morning Show with Devin Peacock on 980 CFPL.
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26: Good morning. It's 8 o'clock. I'm Scott Monick. A mix of sun and cloud and 13 degrees in London. Canadians right across the country are still celebrating the country's first ever victory in a men's World Cup match. Canada knocked off Qatar 6-0 yesterday in front of a sellout crowd at BC Place in Vancouver. Jonathan David led the offensive charge, scoring a hat-trick in the victory. However, there was an unfortunate incident during the match as Canadian midfielder Ismail Kone suffered a gruesome injury to his left leg that led to Qatar's second red card. The 24-year-old is in hospital awaiting surgery. Prime Minister Mark Carney was on hand taking in the festive celebration, and it was also addressed the team in the locker room afterward.
27: You showed a level of character that some people never achieve in their life. And you showed it when the entire country and a good part of the world is watching it.
26: Up next for Canada, a match against Switzerland coming up on Wednesday. That will decide who will win the group. Right now, Canada is ahead of Switzerland based on goal differential. We'll have more on the World Cup coming up a bit later on here in sports. In other news, a coalition of municipal leaders in southwestern Ontario and right across the border in Michigan are banding together to call for better rail service. Representatives from London, Windsor, and other municipalities met with officials from Detroit and the Michigan state government at London City Hall yesterday. The coalition is calling on the federal government to improve passenger rail service in southwestern Ontario to connect passengers between the Amtrak rail system in the U.S. and Via Rail. Windsor Mayor Drew Dilkins tells 980 CFPL Michigan has already funded rail service upgrades on their side of the border.
0: They've already put $43 million U.S. dollars earmarked, ready to go, to upgrade the track and the station to be able to accept the trains from Chicago at this new station, which then attach directly to the train tunnel under the Detroit River into Windsor and connect into the VIA system. It opens up passenger rail traffic between our two countries at a place that hasn't had it for more than 50 years.
26: The group is calling on the federal government to approve funding in its 2026 budget, although the proposal hasn't been fully costed at this time. The American push to start high-stakes talks with Iran has hit a snag just days after the two countries agreed to reopen negotiations about Iran's nuclear program and get oil traffic moving through the Strait of Hormuz. Vice President J.D. Vance was set to fly to Switzerland for talks with his Iranian counterparts, but the trip was abruptly scratched. Iran reportedly delayed sending its delegation due to Israel's attack on Hezbollah in Lebanon. 980 CFPL News Time is 8:03. It's going to be a jam-packed weekend in London, with summer officially arriving on Sunday. The third annual celebration of the Pupusas Festival is happening at Dundas Place today and tomorrow, while the London Beer Fest also returns to Dundas Place on Friday and Saturday. The London's Children's Festival is happening in Victoria Park starting today and running through until Sunday. Meantime, it is induction weekend at the Canadian Baseball Hall of Fame in St. Mary's. Former Toronto Blue Jays center fielder Devon White will be inducted alongside national team legend and current St. Louis Cardinals coach Stubby Clapp. Clapp tells 980 CFPL the honor was unexpected.
5: It was awesome. It was a very pleasant surprise. It was not on the radar, and at that time it was my daughter's birthday, so that's what we were thinking and talking about.
26: Former women's national team star Kate Soda, an early Montreal Expos ace, and later executive Bill Stoneman are also being enshrined tomorrow in St. Mary's. In sports, Canada head coach Jesse March says the team is still shaken after Ismail Kone's injury in the 6-0 win over Qatar in World Cup action in Vancouver last night. Kone suffered what appeared to be a broken leg and is in hospital awaiting surgery. Elsewhere, Switzerland beat Bosnia-Herzegovina 4-1 in Los Angeles. However, Canada has moved ahead of Switzerland atop Group B on goal differential. Canada can win the group and advance to the knockout stage with a win or a draw against Switzerland on Wednesday. Mexico defeated South Korea 1-0 yesterday to become the first team to advance to the knockout stage. There are four more matches on tap today, including the U.S. taking on Australia and Brazil taking on Haiti. Brandon Valenzuela hit a go-ahead RBI double off Aroldis Chapman with two outs in the ninth inning, and the Toronto Blue Jays completed a three-game sweep of the Boston Red Sox with a 4-3 victory at Fenway Park. The Jays are in Chicago today to start a weekend series against the Cubs. You can listen to the game live on 980 CFPL starting at 2 o'clock. Kevin Gossman will get the start for the Jays. Turning to the NHL, reports say the Toronto Maple Leafs are finalizing a sign-and-trade deal with Tampa Bay to acquire defenseman Darren Radish. The 30-year-old Toronto native is coming off a breakout season with the Lightning, which saw him score 22 goals and add 48 assists. Radish reportedly will sign an 8-year deal with the Leafs. And the Edmonton Oilers were given clearance by the NHL to hire Mike Babcock as head coach yesterday after the league concluded an investigation into his conduct while with the Columbus Blue Jackets back in 2023. Back to the morning show with Devin Peacock. 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
12: A rather nicer day today. We'll start with some sunshine. Still pretty breezy, though, and northwesterly, and that will create clouds this afternoon. In fact, I expect it mostly cloudy, but there should be no rain in it this afternoon. Touch wood. 23 degrees, pretty close to average for the date. A chance of showers tonight, mostly cloudy. The low 9, as that cool wind still blows. Tomorrow, a chance of a shower early and mostly cloudy sky clears to partly sunny in the afternoon. 22, not bad. Sunday, first day of summer, 4:24 a.m. is the solstice, and lots of daylight. 26 and sunny, rain Sunday night into Monday. Today's high, 23.
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16: Toronto Blue Jays completed a sweep of the Boston Red Sox. They're back at it today. They have another day game against the Chicago Cubs. You can hear it on 980 CFPL. First pitch is at 2:20 this afternoon. Kevin Gausman will be on the mound. You can hear the Blue Jays and Cubs on 980 CFPL. Also, we are halfway through the third round of voting for the bicentennial battle as we determine the most outstanding Londoner. Victor Garber defeated Loud Luxury yesterday. So today's vote is a tough one. John Labatt and Guy Lombardo. You can go to 980cfpl.ca. To cast your vote, you can vote until 6 a.m. tomorrow morning. 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
16: Call now, 519-643-2222, 1-866-354-8255 for the phone numbers to call. Caller number 9 comes on the air with a chance to win $100 in Lotto Max tickets. How would you bigify your dreams if you won the Lotto Max jackpot? The next Lotto Max jackpot is an estimated $25 million. Lotto Max, dream to the max, 519-643-2222, 1-866-354-8255. 354-8255 are the phone numbers to call. Caller number 9 comes on there with a chance to win not only the $100 in Lotto Max tickets, but also a pair of tickets to the Western Fair, which this year will run September the 11th to the 20th. Their ticket launch event will be on Saturday, by the way, at 10 a.m. 519-643-2222, 1-866-354-8255 are the phone numbers to call. To qualify, you must have a valid email. And if you have won with Chorus Radio London in the past 30 days, you're ineligible to win today. But if you have not won with FM 96, Fresh 103.1, Country 104, and 980 CFPL, you're absolutely eligible to win. Let's go to the phones and Carmen first. Carmen, good morning.
2: Good morning.
16: How are you today?
2: I'm great. How are you?
16: Not too bad, thank you. So our trivia question is about Father's Day. Since Sunday is Father's Day, when was it first celebrated? Was it 1895, 1901, 1910, or 1946?
2: 1910.
16: 1910 is correct. Congratulations. You've won $100 in Lotto Max tickets and a pair of tickets to the Western Fair this September.
2: Awesome. Great start to the day.
16: Absolutely. I hope you have a great day and a great weekend.
2: Yes, you too. Thank you.
16: You are welcome. So, yes, the on hold wand's going to take down your information. Father's Day was celebrated for the first time in 1910 in Spokane, Washington. We'll have something on that in the Today in History segment, as part of the spotlight in just a moment here. It was first celebrated in Canada in the early to mid-20th century. We adopted it a little bit after the Americans did, but it's always celebrated on the third Sunday of June, and this Sunday is the third Sunday of June, and this year, the first day of summer also coincides with Father's Day, and the forecast for Father's Day right now is looking absolutely beautiful. Sunny, high of 26 on Sunday. First day of summer officially arrives at like 4 something in the morning. So maybe don't wake up that early for it. But once everyone does, Father's Day and the first day of summer, the pairing that we all wanted. We'll take a break. On the other side, we'll look at the morning spotlight. This is The Morning Show with Devin Peacock on 980 CFPL.
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16: A mix of sun and cloud, high of 23, partly cloudy tonight, low of 9. Let's see what's on the spotlight today. This is where we take a longer look at the stories making headlines. Today we have four stories in the spotlight. We start at the World Cup, where Canada's historic first World Cup victory was overshadowed by a gruesome injury to midfielder Ismaël Koné. He injured his left leg when Qatar midfielder Asim Madibo tackled him from behind in the second half, sending the 24-year-old to the ground. He grimaced and players rushed to his aid. They called for help from the sidelines. Madibo was sent off with a red card for the tackle, who was protectively surrounded by his teammates while he was treated on the field before he was stretchered off. Koné was whisked to a local hospital where he was preparing for surgery while surrounded by family. Canada coach Jesse Marsh said the injury happened right in front of the bench and you could hear the bones snap. Marsh added that Modibo personally apologized to Koné. Fewer than 10 minutes later, his replacement, Nathan Saliba, scored Canada's fourth goal in what ended up being a 6-0 win. He held up Kone's jersey, an emotional tribute, after he scored. The details of Kone's injury have not yet been disclosed. His lower left leg looked visibly broken in photos after the incident. Canada now sits in first place in their group. Their next game will be Wednesday in BC against Switzerland. We turn our attention to a push for major improvements for passenger rail service. Stop me if you've heard this one before, but there's a growing coalition of municipal leaders from both Canada and the United States who are calling for a significant improvement to passenger rail service across southwestern Ontario. The push comes as communities throughout the region continue to advocate for faster and more reliable train service between Toronto and Windsor. While plans move ahead for high-speed rail between Toronto and Quebec City and upgraded Amtrak service between Detroit and Chicago. Leaders from cities including London, Windsor, Brantford, and Toronto met with representatives from Michigan yesterday to discuss how the rail network can better connect these major transportation corridors. At the center of the discussion is the challenge facing Via Rail trains right now. Although newer trains are set to go at speeds up to 200 kilometers per hour, outdated infrastructure and freight train traffic frequently slow passenger service. Freight trains often receive priority access to tracks, leading to delays and reduced reliability. The coalition wants Ottawa to invest in track improvements, station upgrades, and additional rail capacity that would allow passenger trains to move more efficiently around freight traffic. They're also calling for legislation that would give passenger trains greater priority on shared rail corridors. Another key piece of the proposal is a border processing facility in Windsor that would allow passengers to travel directly between Detroit and Windsor by rail. This would be for the first time in decades. Michigan has already put aside some funding for their side of the project. Canadian leaders are seeking federal approval and investment to complete the connection. The mayors argue that improved rail service would strengthen economic ties, boost tourism, improve labor mobility, and create a more seamless transportation network connecting southwestern Ontario with major American cities. Now, there's a new report out today that is sounding the alarm on the urgent need for more post-secondary students to enter Ontario's workforce when they're done with their studies. A new analysis from the Council of Ontario Universities says there's a greater need for what it calls highly skilled talent in key sectors between now and 2035, more than 100,000 graduates per year across the board, with the highest number needed for jobs in science and technology, healthcare, and business. COU President and CEO Steve Orsini says we will need 1 million university graduates over the next 10 years to meet the economic needs of our economy. The report was prepared by Stokes Economics. Researchers analyzed data from several StatsCan sources, including the Labor Force Survey and the 2021 Census, to develop their forecasts. Ontario has consistently identified science, technology, engineering, and mathematics programs as key areas of growth within the post-secondary sector. That focus was reinforced last month when the provincial government announced an additional $1.7 billion for an investment to expand enrollment in high-demand programs. The funding will create 40,000 new spaces on top of the existing commitment of 30,000 additional seats in fields such as healthcare and STEM. The analysis comes in the wake of criticism of recent changes to the province's OSAP program, which cut the number of grants available to students, sparking speculation that fewer young people will enroll in post-secondary education. And the federal fiscal watchdog says Ottawa's plan to roll out automatic tax filing could see Canadians who don't normally file their taxes get returns that have thousands of dollars coming to them that they are owed in benefits annually. The federal government announced a plan in the 2025 budget for the Canada Revenue Agency to file taxes for certain low-income individuals and offer pre-filled returns for others with simple tax situations. The government relies on the CRA to distribute certain benefits supporting workers, parents, or low-income households, which means those who don't file their taxes probably are not receiving the benefits that they're owed. Parliamentary Budget Officer Annette Ryan estimates in a new report that the federal government would pay out $342 million over 5 years under this new program, which she expects would cost about $87 million to administer. The budget office says lapsed or non-filers who don't owe money to the CRA and get their taxes filed automatically under this new framework would receive an average of $2,212 for the 2025 tax year, and amounts would rise with inflation thereafter. Ryan's office assumes payments will begin in the next fiscal year for 3,000 eligible Canadians and that the CRA will scale up the service to 50,000 individuals for the 2027 tax year. Checking out the price of gas, most stations in the city are charging $1.57.9 for a liter of regular this morning. That's 2 cents higher than yesterday. The average price of gas is sitting at $1.55.8 this morning. That's down 29 cents from last month. Diesel is selling for $1.75.9 this morning. There are some stations in the city, or there were anyway, charging for under $1.50 this morning, but that was pretty early. You can expect that to change. At last check, the Costcos were sitting at $1.46.9 for regular. Checking out what happened on this day in history. In the year 1566, James VI of Scotland was born. Upon the death of Elizabeth I in 1603, he ascended the English throne as James I. He is best remembered for authorizing the publication known today as the King James Version of the Bible. In 1721, almost half of Montreal was destroyed by fire. In 1816, the Seven Oaks Massacre occurred in what is now Winnipeg. A group of Métis killed Hudson's Bay Company Governor Robert Semple and 20 of his men when they tried to stop the Métis from transferring supplies to the rival Northwest Company. In 1846, the first baseball game with set rules was played in Hoboken, New Jersey. In 1910, Father's Day was celebrated for the first time in Spokane, Washington. Most historians credit Sonora Smart Dodd of Spokane, Washington, with the idea of making Father's Day a national day of recognition. In 1917, during the First World War, King George V ordered the royal family to drop their German titles and surnames. The family took the name Windsor. In 1937, Scottish dramatist and novelist J.M. Barrie died. He is best known for Peter Pan. In 1953, Julius and Ethel Rosenberg were executed at New York Sing Sing Prison after they were convicted of spying for the Soviet Union. In 1958, the Canadian Parliament approved the establishment of the Joint North American Air Defense Command, or NORAD. In 1978, the comic strip Garfield appeared for the first time. In 1986, artificial heart recipient American Murray Hayden died of kidney failure at the age of 59. His death came 16 months and 2 days after he received the implant. In 1992, Russian President Boris Yeltsin told Canada's parliament his country had abandoned totalitarianism for democracy. That didn't last long. In 1999, Brett Hull scored the controversial skate in the crease Stanley Cup winning goal in the third overtime period. He helped the Dallas Stars defeat the Buffalo Sabres 2-1 in Game 6. The game ended at about 1:30 in the morning on June the 20th. In 2013, James Gandolfini died of cardiac arrest while vacationing in Rome. He was 51. In 2016, the Cleveland Cavaliers became the first team in NBA Finals history to overcome a 3-1 deficit to defeat the Golden State Warriors in Game 7. They captured the franchise's first title and ended Cleveland's 52-year pro sports championship

0: Well, Donna is 48. Paul Dano turns 42 today. And Atticus Schaefer is 28. 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That's the morning spotlight. We need to pause. When we return, we'll have more of The Morning Show with Devin Peacock on 980 CFPL.
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0: London's long-standing campaign for better passenger rail service has got some support from both sides of the border. We had mayors, political leaders from southwestern Ontario, joined by representatives from Michigan in London yesterday to call for federal investment in rail improvements connecting Toronto, Windsor, and Detroit. They want the federal government to include funding in next year's federal budget for track upgrades, station improvements, and border security. That's a facility specifically in Windsor that would help connect via rail to Amtrak services. So let's talk about this. To do that, we're joined by Mayor Josh Morkin. I appreciate the time today.
1: Yeah, my pleasure, Devin.
0: So what are you asking for from the federal government here?
1: Well, there's a couple of things. First, there's a project that's already on the books that's fully vetted, fully costed, already has all the EAs done in Windsor for the cross-border border security facility, essentially, that would allow Amtrak trains to smoothly cross the border, do customs, and then transition to via trains and then move all the way to Toronto using the existing CP tunnel. That would create a connection from, you know, the network in Canada all the way to Chicago, where they've made significant improvements along the track between Chicago and Detroit. A lot of investments in high performance rail. We know on this side, we have the federal government with significant high speed rail investment from Toronto looking eastward. And between those two points, there is inconsistent, unreliable service that VIA provides, mainly due to track conditions, crossings, and the prioritization of freight through that network, causing the VIA trains in that part of the network to be late like 80% of the time last year, which was one of their lowest on time. They're only on time about 20% of the time. That's a huge problem. If you're going to have the significant investment to the west, significant investment to the east, there really needs to be a reliable connection between those two to create a holistic network between Chicago and Quebec. So that's essentially what we're asking for, is complete the facility so people can easily cross the border, make significant track improvements and upgrades along the network so that the VIA trains that are already invested in can actually go closer to the speeds they can. And that would improve reliability, it would improve on-time performance, and it would get people to where they need to be a lot faster. You know, one of the biggest challenges with this is freight prioritization. It is completely skewed towards freight. And that's incredibly important to the economy because, you know, there's billions of dollars of shipping that happens along those freight lines, but there is zero balance. So when a freight train is coming through, a passenger train pulls over, the freight train passes, and then they basically, the passenger train follows the slower freight train, and it just doesn't create anybody getting anywhere in a reliable time. The freight companies can also tell via how fast they can go across their crossings. They make them slow down regularly at crossings that haven't been invested in, and that creates a really slow network. All of those things are easy to fix. All of those things do not need the level of investment of high-speed rail. You know, ultimately, that would be a nice goal down the road, but we know that's decades off. So we can make significant improvements today, and we can create a complete network. And that's what you saw me gather mayors from across Ontario, as well as our partners in Michigan, Detroit, and government officials and agency partners together to say, let's do joint advocacy on this. Let's just all be on the same page on what the improvements are, and then let's advocate to the federal government together so that they're getting one clear message across communities, across partners, and even from our American friends across the border.
0: What would it cost, do you think?
1: Well, the facility in Windsor is fully costed at $47 million, and I can tell you the Americans have an equal investment on their side for that cross-border connection of about $40 million American. That's already approved. The Americans need no more decision-making. They just need to start deploying that money. But they can't deploy it until the Canadian equivalent. It's not even as much as the Americans are spending. It's about $47 million Canadian. It just has to be approved. Again, there's no pieces that have to be done. They can approve it and they can start building it and create the connection there. So that's the first piece. The cost of the improvements along the corridor are costed by VIA. I don't have those numbers, but certainly VIA has that in their corporate plan and can give those to the government. So it's not anything that we need to design or cost out. VIA wants to make these improvements. They know how to do it. They know where the slowdowns are. They just need the resources to actually execute that plan.
0: When people, you know, live here for long enough, we talk about this, you know, every now and then. It's similar to the trains going through the city. It's the trains leaving the city as well that we like to see improvements on. When you have talked to the federal government or to Via Rail, what have they said is standing in our way from making these types of improvements? So what do we need? What needs to happen for what you're advocating for here to come to reality?
1: I think it's only political will at the federal level at this point, because you look at Ontario. They did a Southwestern Ontario transportation study. Rail improvement was one of the key pieces in there. Federal government did a work on a phase two of rapid transit through Southwestern Ontario, or high-speed rail, I should say, through Southwestern Ontario, and they've got information from that. Everybody believes that rail improvement has to happen here. It's just a matter of actually making the decision to move forward. And I think where this is different from the many other times that we've talked about this before, we have a couple of things aligning. First, we have the cross-border alliance and the cross-border network saying this is really critical to a larger network from Chicago to Quebec and Montreal. Not only do we have that wider coalition, we're speaking with one voice. And we have a federal government who is willing to actually make these investments. This is the first government that has actually turned the key on moving forward with things like Aalto, having a major projects office, actually deploying significant amounts of infrastructure dollars out the door. So we have a willing partner who knows how to do nation building, who knows how to make strategic improvements that will last generations and generations down the road. And I think those conditions have just never been kind of aligned before. So I think, you know, we've got the right partners advocating the right way. I think we have a federal government who's willing to make these types of investments. So we just need to have the decision made.
0: Now that you had this meeting yesterday and the announcement, what comes next?
1: Well, we committed to joint advocacy. So, you know, there's a couple of things that we'll look to do moving forward, and none of this has been set up yet, but we will have aligned our voice and our position. We will have a network of partners who the federal government can engage with to have discussions with if they'd like to discuss the types of things we're seeing. You know, we've got a great VIA made a presentation today. Again, they're not the ones who would stand beside us advocating because they're a Crown corporation, but they supply a lot of information. They share a lot of details. You know, they've got a corporate plan that they can submit to the government, they can work with the government on. And so we've got the alignment. But what we're going to do is we're going to set up meetings and we're going to request meetings with key federal ministers. And, you know, a lot of us are traveling to the AMO conference, which is a provincial conference in Ottawa. I think we'll look to meet with federal ministers while we're there and have discussions. Obviously, we're happy to meet before them, but that's an opportunity where a number of us will be in the same place at the same time in Ottawa, and that's a good opportunity to request some joint meetings, and we'll do joint advocacy together. So we'll sit beside each other and say, this is what we believe needs to happen, and we'll have discussions about it. That's how things actually transform into, you know, actual decisions that get built on the ground.
0: Just finally, if it does happen, what would it mean for London?
1: Oh, it would be huge for London. We already have seen significant investment in the station, but the station is only good as the trains that come out of it and the speed and the reliability they have. Increased speed, reliability along the network would create way more options for Londoners for travel, for leisure, for connections. And I would say there's actually a really important academic connection along the train network because we have really key strategic educational institutions across the entire network. In the United States and in Canada, doing groundbreaking research on things like AI, connecting them together by train serves another purpose. So you'll see faster, more reliable service. People will be able to get where they need to go a lot faster, and they'll have other options than getting in a car or getting on a plane to get somewhere.
0: Mayor Morgan, I appreciate the time today. Thank you very much.
1: Yeah, my pleasure. Pleasure, Devin.
0: That's Mayor Josh Morgan. We need to pause. When we return, we'll have more of The Morning Show with Devin Peacock on 980 CFPM.
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6: Summer is on the way, and it's Sunday morning at 4:24 a.m. if you want to get up and celebrate the actual solstice, the longest day, Sunday, 15 hours, 21 minutes, 37 seconds, and it's all sunny for us. But in the meantime, today we'll start sunny and finish mostly cloudy, a northwest wind, and then sunset comes and the clouds disappear. Tonight, though, there is a slight chance of a shower somewhere, not big, and tomorrow morning as well. 23 our high today, 22 tomorrow, and some clearing tomorrow afternoon. Then Sunday, sunny and 26. Rain Sunday night and Monday, though. Today's high, 23.
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0: One of the true gems that we have in London is the air show. The air show, year in and year out, just kills it. So SkyDrive Air Show London 2026 is going to be here before you know it. And if you haven't gone or you're looking to go again, well, hey, make sure you get on it, because the air show is just flat out fun. We have been running a contest online, the 980 CFPL Father's Day Air Show Giveaway, where we asked you to go to our website and write in about why your father was deserving of a VIP day for the whole family, including a Gray Zone vehicle pass and a $75 merch and souvenir pack. One of the great things they've done at the air show is they've made the vehicle pass a thing. It started during the pandemic and it just worked. And if it works, why stop it? And everything with the air show is working right now. So it does not get better than celebrating Father's Day with by winning a VIP day for the whole family. Again, this includes a Gray Zone vehicle pass and a $75 merch and souvenir pack. We are going to call the winner live on the air right now. So let's give our winner a call and let them know that they have won Father's Day at the air show.

0: Certainly hope he picks up. We're building up the anticipation.
1: Your call has been forwarded.
0: Okay. We'll try again in a moment, but I'll announce the winner because we want to announce the winner. But the winner of the VIP day for the whole family is David Payne, who nominated his dad for the Father's Day contest. This is what he said about his father. He said, "My dad is the hardest working guy I know. He deserves a pass to the air show because since retiring 25 years ago, he has not stopped working, helps everyone he knows, especially family. Plus, he has an amazing backyard full of beautiful flowers, as well as a top-notch vegetable garden, including a pond with a big koi. Needless to say, he does not get or take many breaks, so please give him a break to the air show. Could not think of anyone more deserving of the prize." We'll try one more time, and then if not, we'll contact him off the air. But David Payne, if you are listening or someone knows David Payne, you have won our Father's Day air show giveaway.
2: Hello.
0: Hi, would David be there?
2: This is David.
0: Hi, David. This is Devin Peacock calling from 980 CFPL.
2: Hey, Devin. How are you doing?
0: I'm doing well. How about yourself?
2: I'm doing pretty good. Happy it's Friday.
0: Yes.
2: Sun is shining.
0: Absolutely. Going to let you know you're live on the radio right now. And
2: okay.
0: We are calling you because you and your family and your dad have won the Father's Day giveaway for the air show.
2: Oh, wow. That is fantastic.
0: That
2: is awesome.
0: We saw what you wrote about your dad and thought he was a worthy winner. You were a worthy winner. So congratulations. You've won the VIP day for the whole family, including the Gray Zone vehicle pass and a $75 merchant souvenir pack.
2: Wow, that is amazing. I'm so glad. You're right. He is very deserving. He's an awesome guy, and I'd be so happy to give him the news.
0: So you wrote about his flowers in his backyard. I mean, tell us about that. Tell us how he helps people, because that was a big reason why you wanted to write in.
2: Right. He's just kind of the kind of guy who he's retired now, but he hasn't lost his drive to do stuff. And he's just the kind of guy that is ready to step in. Anybody indicates that they need assistance or help with really anything or some guidance, He's always there. He never lets you down, and he's just a great rock to lean on whenever you need it.
0: Well, he sounds like a great dad, and congratulations to you. Happy Father's Day to you, to him, and to your family in advance of Sunday, and congratulations on winning a Father's Day at the air show.
2: That's awesome. Thank you so much. Really appreciate it.
0: You are welcome. Thanks for writing in. Stay on hold. We're going to make sure everything's all firmed up, but congratulations.
2: Okay, great. Thank you.
0: Thank you. So we have a lot going on here, not just the Father's Day, but also we have the World Cup that's continuing right now. And, of course, Canada won big at the against Qatar yesterday. And Canada now is in the driver's seat when it comes to how this could go forward here. Canada will next play on Wednesday against Switzerland. If Canada ties, then not only does Canada advance to the round of 32, but Canada would also win their group. And winning their group would be huge, because to win your group means you get to stay in Canada. And to stay in Canada means home field advantage, which would be a massive lift for the team. You see the lift they had there. One of the fun stories of the World Cup so far has been how all the different fans are responding to the World Cup. And we've seen the Norway fans and everything they've been doing. But one of the big stories that I've been enjoying is the Scottish fans down in Boston. And the Scottish fans down in Boston have been essentially drinking the city dry, from the sounds of it. They've made a big impression on the people in Boston and have really endeared themselves to the people there. So we have a friend of the show who's Scottish and down in Boston right now. We're going to bring them on in just a moment. But while we do that, I also want to say we have one more prize to give away. This is a pair of tickets to Let's Be Frank at the Grand Theater. So if you call right now, caller number 9 wins the tickets, 519-643-2222, 1-866-354-8255 are the phone numbers to call. All you have to do is call in, and you win the tickets. Let's Be Frank at the Grand Theater, which will happen in a week. Let's go to the phones with Stu. Stu Blair is our friend of the show. Stu's down in Boston. How's Boston looking?
3: It's looking very Scottish right now.
0: So I've been loving this story of all the Scots down in Boston that just taking over the city. What's it like being in Boston right now with all the Scottish people?
3: Yeah, it's incredible. And I was trying to think of how to explain it so everyone there can understand just the scope of what's happened. Imagine you close off Richmond Row from Oxford Street all the way down to Queen's Ave, and then you include all of Victoria Park in it. And then you just fill it full of people in kilts dancing and singing everywhere. That's exactly what downtown Boston is like right now.
0: So when you just went on a whim because of what was happening, you've obviously met up with other Scottish people. What has that been like?
3: Yeah, it's been great. Like a lot of Canadians, I had some reservations about coming to the States, but you know, as I watched the videos, I started to feel homesick to Boston, which I haven't been before. I decided last minute to come down here. One of the first people I ran into was somebody from Westmount, which was hilarious. But it's been great. The accent, the humor, it's just like going home. Like it's been incredible. And the people of Boston are also just incredibly welcoming and so happy that everyone's here as well.
0: Well, it's wonderful. I hope you enjoy it, and I hope Scotland plays tonight, right? Against
3: they play Morocco tonight.
0: Morocco,
3: yes.
0: Okay. I hope Scotland wins. Stu, appreciate the time and enjoy Boston.
3: Thanks.
0: That is Stu Blair, friend of the show, a good egg, a Scottish guy, and we'll just wait for who's our winner. Is it Chester? Chester has won our tickets to the Grand next week. So we are late. We're out of time. My thanks to Stu Blair, to Andrea Topham, Roger Vickery, Sam Trosso, Mayor Josh Morgan for coming on the show. Juan Jimenez is our technical producer, Steve Spruill, Barry Slater, David Bachner, our engineers. Stay tuned for the Brad Smith Show. And we've got the Blue Jays on air this afternoon. 2 o'clock is the broadcast start. 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
8: Good morning, it's 9 o'clock. I'm Scott Monick. Mostly sunny skies and 16 degrees in London. Canada earned its first ever win in a men's FIFA World Cup with style points. The squad thumped Qatar 6-0, powered by Jonathan David's hat-trick at BC Place in Vancouver last night. Now, despite the glorious win, there was also some bad news for the Canadian squad. Midfielder Ismail Kone was taken to hospital for a leg surgery after suffering a major break that resulted in a red card for Qatar. The 24-year-old is in hospital awaiting surgery this morning. Prime Minister Mark Carney was in attendance for the historic match, and afterward he spoke to the team in the locker room.
9: I'll just say I couldn't be prouder as a Canadian, and on behalf of all Canadians, just want to thank you for everything you put in to get here. You represent the nation, represent your families, your friends, and teach a lesson.
8: Canada and Switzerland are now tied atop the group with 4 points each. However, Canada is ahead on goal differential, and Canada will take on Switzerland next Wednesday with an opportunity to advance to the knockout stage at the World Cup. Well, despite rising tensions over trade and tariffs between Canada and the U.S., politicians from both sides of the border are joining together to push for improvements to rail service. Yesterday, municipal leaders from across southwestern Ontario joined transportation and government partners from Ontario and Michigan at London City Hall. London Mayor Josh Morgan says the group is pursuing a shared vision for international high-performance rail connecting Toronto, southwestern Ontario, Windsor, and Detroit.
10: This impacts the entire network of communities, universities, businesses, commerce in a region that is one of the largest economic regions in the world. And the easy flow of people and business and academics between different places in that region is really critical to the success and the growth of our region.
8: Republican Michigan State Senator Roger Victory attended yesterday's meeting at London City Hall. He tells 980 CFPL Michigan has already funded rail service upgrades on the U.S. side of the border.
11: We made major investments in this Wolverine line here in the state of Michigan, connecting to Chicago, and I would love to see we can continue to leverage that investment, especially at the Central Station in Detroit, $1 billion, a historical train station, and I tell you what, I would like to have that open up that corridor, making sure that, you know, we can put that small investment in Windsor. That's a small little link to that gateway, and the opportunities are just awesome.
8: The coalition is calling on the federal government to improve passenger rail service in southwestern Ontario to connect passengers between the Amtrak rail system in the U.S. and Via Rail. The group hopes the federal government makes those investments in the upcoming federal budget. Intense fighting between Israel and Hezbollah is threatening to unravel a newly signed deal between Iran and the United States to end the war. Lebanese media reported at least 18 people were killed in recent strikes, and Israel said 4 soldiers died. In immediate response to the violence, both Iranian officials and U.S. Vice President J.D. Vance postponed scheduled talks in Switzerland intended to negotiate restrictions on Iran's nuclear program. And back locally, it's shaping up to be a jam-packed weekend in London, with summer officially arriving on Sunday, just in time for Father's Day. The Papooses Festival is happening at Dundas Place this weekend, while London Beer Fest is also happening in the downtown core along Dundas Place today and tomorrow. The London Children's Festival will take over Victoria Park starting today, and it runs until Sunday. And just outside of London, it's induction weekend at the Canadian Baseball Hall of Fame in St. Mary's. Former Toronto Blue Jay center fielder Devon White headlines this year's list of inductees. 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
12: Lovely Friday. As I'm looking at the high for today in downtown Toronto, 23 degrees. I'm okay with that. I'm okay with that because I'm excited to just be in studio with you live for the 9 o'clock morning, because Monday, Tuesday, Wednesday, Thursday, this was all pre-recorded at 6 o'clock in the morning because I was doing the morning show. Today, they said, you're fired. Don't ever come back. It was funny because, downstairs on the first floor, the TV studio for the morning show is on the opposite side of the building. So the back end, we're on the front end, but we share, or one of the bathrooms that we share is right in the middle of each studio. So as I walk into there this morning, most of the guys, you know, the crew guys, the sound and camera guys who aren't familiar with me around the building saw me dressed in my normal radio attire. And not the, I got a suit on, let's get the hair slap back, let's sell some cars, looking Brad. And they're like, wow, this is what you dress like going to radio, eh? Just giving up? It's like, no, I'm just wearing black pants and a black shirt. I'm wearing a producer Eddie from Toronto's favorite type of shirt, that waffle, that waffle Henley shirt that's $6?
13: I call them waffle print.
12: Waffle print.
13: They're the best.
12: Standard.
13: Yeah, I love them.
12: Come on. They go with everything. And by that, I mean you can buy 5 of them, wear them every single day.
13: That's what I do.
12: No one will. I don't understand.
13: Couple black, couple white.
12: I don't understand why more people don't go to, you know, like the ultra rich, the ultra successful people always wear like the same thing all the time. Like, I'm not talking about Steve Jobs or Mark Zuckerberg, but like, why is it so bad to get like a uniform that you like and just rock it every day?
13: Makes sense to me.
12: Someone's like, oh, what are you wearing? The same thing you did yesterday? Well, it's the same shirt, different individual shirt, whatever you want to say. I've got
13: five. It's clean. It's been washed. Yeah.
12: And what if I did wear the same shirt every day and wash it every single day? Maybe I like that shirt. Maybe I like my uniform.
13: Maybe it's good luck.
12: Maybe. Listen, it hasn't worked yet, but maybe we'll keep trying it.
13: Hey, worked for Canada last night. Let's go.
12: Okay, we'll get into FIFA. Stay here for FIFA. Why don't you? Because we can have a roundtable of that. But the first thing that I have to say is, because my mind always goes to movies first, is have you heard this, Eddie? Did you hear what's in talks to be, you know, a sequel?
13: Tell me.
12: Okay, think of the greatest Christmas movie of all time. Name your top three.
13: I don't know. Is it Elf? Four Christmases? You're not into Four Christmases?
12: Come on, Eddie. Think harder.
13: Oh, Jimmy Stewart, right?
12: No, Jim Carrey is in talks to do a sequel to The Grinch.
13: No way.
12: Come on.
13: How can you do a sequel to that?
12: This is what I'm saying.
13: Like, what happens? Does he go back to being a Grinch? Does his heart get too small?
12: Is it 2026 and he has surgery and he's a normal person?
13: Yeah.
12: No 8 hours of makeup a day for Jim Carrey in the seat and he just comes out as Jim Carrey with that face? I don't know. This one blew me away because I would argue that the Grinch is probably the greatest acted movie of any Christmas movie of all time. And I think if you actually looked at what acting is and the effort that Jim Carrey went into, he should have been nominated for an Oscar for that because of how you can't make another live action Grinch without Jim Carrey, or else for the rest of time, you're screwed being like, did he do as good as Jim Carrey?
13: Nobody
12: like Santi, let's cue the clip because this is my favorite clip ever. I know it off by heart. I will not ruin it by talking over it. But Jim Carrey as the Grinch, figuring out if he can go down to Whoville to accept an award for Cheermeister of the Year. But he has to check his schedule first. Mr. Grinch, run us through your schedule for the day.
14: 4 o'clock, wallow in self-pity. 4:30, stare into the abyss. 5 o'clock, solve world hunger. Tell no one. 5:30, jazzercise. 6:30, dinner with me. I can't cancel that again. 7 o'clock, wrestle with my self-loathing. I'm booked. Of course, if I bump the loathing to 9, I could still be done in time to lay in bed, stare at the ceiling, and slip slowly into madness. But what would I wear?
12: What would I wear? So sadly, there's no sadly to this. I think I'm on your note, Eddie. Is how do you make this better? I mean, you have to create an entirely new script that Dr. Seuss did so well the first time. You have Jim Carrey, who said that it was one of the most confusing times of his life because 8 hours a day in the makeup chair before you even get on to set. And then once you're in that prosthetics on your face and that huge body that they put on him, he said that he was slowly slipping into what he thought was like a depression by the end of it. So I get it. Like, this is the iconic movie. I would die to see Jim Carrey do The Grinch again. But where do you go? Is, like, The Grinch the nicest person ever, so he's not The Grinch anymore?
13: Yeah, I don't know. It kind of makes me wonder, like, is Jim Carrey running out of money or something? Like, why would he do this? 8 hours in makeup alone before you start working?
12: Can you run out of movie Can you run out of movie, Brad? Can you run out of money when you've made so many movies that are in, like, obviously you've signed residuals, but they are continually running. I mean, you turn on TBS or TNT back in the day, Ace Ventura is running every 2 seconds.
13: Those movies are like 30 years ago. Those residuals are probably, you know.
12: That's true.
13: Lower than they once were.
12: I guess let's look it up. When was Jim Carrey's last massive banger of a movie? It's got to be Sonic, and nobody watched that, but it made $1 billion in all three.
13: Somebody watched it, yeah. Somebody watched it a couple times. Sure.
12: Somebody watched it, not you.
13: Definitely not.
12: But somebody. Okay, let's get to this FIFA thing, okay? Because we can't avoid what happened last night, because even so I went home. I was zonked after the week. Like a lot of people are when they get to Thursday and they go, oh, Friday. But I took an hour nap and my eyes opened as if, oh my God, I'm going to miss the game. It's 5:56 on the dot. Turn it on. Boom. It's on. BC Place Stadium. I mean, Toronto looked good and the crowd supported. The crowd was loud. But BC Place Stadium looked like a international soccer stadium ready for a World Cup style game. Like the red looked unbelievable in the stands. The game couldn't have gone any better as Canada won 6-0 versus Qatar. I said to Santi this morning, and Santi, you were saying that it Canada should win, but it was going to be close. And I looked at Qatar yesterday. I was like, man, that's a terrible, terrible soccer team.
15: Should be close?
12: Did you say that? I don't know if you did.
15: I didn't say that it was close. I said that Canada.
13: Revisionist history.
15: Canada needed to win this game. Like, this was the best opportunity that Canada has ever had in their history of football. God, and yeah, they did what it was needed. Like, if you have your opponent with one less player because there was a red card in the 30th minute of the first half.
12: 51st, I think.
13: There's two red cards.
15: The two red cards, but the first one was early in the game. Yeah. If you have that red card and then you have in your team people like Jonathan David and Larin.
12: So for the non-soccer fans, a red card, you take a player off the field.
15: Yeah, a red card is like you off the field and they cannot come back.
12: You're man down.
15: And then you cannot play the game after. But Canada did what they needed to do. If they have a team with only 10 players, they needed to bring this goal difference that will have Canada strong. Like today it is. Like Canada only needs to tie against Switzerland to win the group stage. That's it.
13: They get to play the rest of their games in Vancouver.
15: That's right. That's the home advantage. Thing. Yeah.
13: Field.
12: Then this showed up because a lot of people thought that they were going to get maybe this type of call on a soccer match. If you don't remember The Simpsons, very famous soccer episode, Kent Brockman from the booth trying to call it like a North American soccer official broadcaster back in the day. Here he is.
16: Come on, you schnorrers, do something.
17: Halfback passes to the center. Back to the wing.
12: I love this.
17: Back to the center. Center holds it. Holds it. Holds it.
12: But yesterday with 6 goals, Canada got this.
18: Halfback passes to center, back to wing, back to center, center holds it, holds it, holds it!
12: Followed by a lot of these. That was odd, man. Six goals. I mean, to watch that yesterday was exciting to see the fans get like erupt, and it was domination from the first for the first whistle. And Canada, I will have to say, the only negative that I had about the game before I get into the massive injury that happened was I love the red jerseys. I didn't love the black so much. Thoughts, guys? the black jerseys?
13: I like them. They're more like stylish. It makes you seem like they're the bad guys. You know, it reminds me of the Mighty Ducks when Team Iceland was wearing all black and they were the bad guys. You know?
12: Thank you, Captain Duck.
13: Yeah.
12: So, Santi, what do you think of the jerseys?
15: I like the idea. I didn't like the execution.
12: Yeah. I think I might be. Oh, Martha, what do you got?
19: Because I also liked the jersey. So, yeah.
12: Okay. Well, here's my rationale is when you're playing international events, I feel like when you stare at a jersey, you should know the team right off the bat. And so when they did the close up and these jerseys were black with like white flecks and white streaks, do you know the spray that the referee sprays down for the, you know, like a,
13: the
12: like
13: spot
12: a, like
13: spray a free to mark a yeah. spot for the free kick. Yeah.
12: It looked like some of the spray from the field line while he's spraying lifted off and hit all the jerseys. It kind of was, I was like, okay, I can get them. They're kind of stylish. But on camera, I'm like, oh, that doesn't read Canada to me. Like the red one stuck out, it reads Canada. And you're in the black jersey, I get it. And the whole stadium's filled in red. It was like, oh, okay. Red and white is just so like accustomed to me seeing, okay, that's Canada. So I was just like, okay, I like the black inflection sometimes on hockey, but it's got the big maple leaf. They didn't have the big Canada or the big maple leaf on it. So I was like, okay, good, but are they Canada jerseys? Am I wrong on that one?
19: You're right on that one.
12: No, you could say I'm wrong.
19: It genuinely didn't look like Canada. To me, I just thought that it looked nice because I'm a visual person. Stylish, but yeah. There's no way you would think, oh, that's Canada. Honestly, I looked at the other jerseys first and I was like, is that Canada? Then I recognized our place and I'm like, oh, we are the other color.
12: Yeah. Santi, who's got the best ones? What are the ones that I know right off the bat? Like, I love the Croatian ones just because every time I see them, I'm like, that's Croatia. That's when you go to Mississauga just outside of Toronto and you're like, that's Croatia. Like, those are the ones that come to mind first. But what?
15: Yeah, Japan, not only the jersey, but the entire soccer kit that they put for this World Cup.
12: Let me see.
15: Beautiful, gorgeous. Japan kid is
12: the
15: amazing.
12: Are the Netherlands the one who have the like the bright orange?
15: Yeah, the Netherlands have bright orange, yeah.
12: Japan soccer
15: kid is so good.
12: Jerseys.
15: Colombia is beautiful too.
12: Oh yeah, Japan's great.
15: Maybe I'm biased.
12: The yellow one you were wearing the other day.
15: Beautiful.
12: Yeah.
15: I love it.
19: Thank you, Colombia.
12: I love them too. Well, when we come back after the break, phone lines are open, 416-870-6400 or 888-225. If you're out of town, long distance, you could be anywhere, but you're spending your time with me. And I appreciate you so much. I love doing this. And I love doing it on a Friday, sending you into a weekend. When we come back after the break, though, take politics aside for a second. And we're going to listen to Prime Minister Carney after the game in the locker room addressing one of the big situations that happened in the game was Ismaël Koné. Got hurt, a devastating injury, and not one that I've been through quite like that, but one that I've been through because I've broke my leg in that exact spot, but not on a national stage, not being a superstar, but a big moment for Canada, and how he responded as an athlete says a lot about how toughness still lives in Canadian soccer. It's no BS. I'm Brad Smith. We'll be back after this.
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0: 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I was driving to my cottage when my car broke down. 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My car was fixed in 1 hour. 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I was back on the road and made it safe to my cottage before dawn. Thank you again, Ricky and guys. I will always remember and recommend you." 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
12: Martha, as we get to that, but we will switch back and focus on what is, a trial that had a lot of talk around it. But now there's some finality to that. But let's just switch back for a second, back to FIFA, because I wanted to share this. Take your politics aside for a second. And when, a person to the stature of a prime minister steps into your locker room after a 6-0 victory that Canada did have over Qatar at BC Place in a packed stadium with unbelievable atmosphere, he said this, and I think this was one of the most poignant moments of the Prime Minister's speech to the Team Canada players.
7: Let me just begin by acknowledging what you're all feeling, I think, and the nation's feeling. The terrible injury of Ishmael, but you showed a level of character that some people never achieve.
12: I love that. And if you didn't hear, Ismaël Koné broke his leg at the 51st minute, I believe, of the game. And it was an absolutely insane thing to watch in real time because the camera angle for FIFA is largely pushed back, or sorry, for World Cup, is largely pushed back so that you can see at least half the pitch at all times, unless you are in the scoring area. So it was so drawn out that as he went down, you couldn't see what was happening, and your immediate thought is, okay, it's just a tackle. He's going to go down. He's going to get up. But you immediately saw the keeper from Canada running towards Ishmael, who's on the ground with his hands over his head. And then so what I do, because, you know, I've been hurt so many times in professional sports, I've watched so many sports, I have a good gauge for injuries. You obviously didn't even have to do that to pause and replay, because they had a straightforward shot of Israel on the ground. Ishmael on the ground, and he was holding his leg, and you could see it was visibly broken. A gruesome injury. And thank God for fans that he had shin pads on and the socks on, because without that, in football injuries of the same nature, when you break your tibia and fibula, which I'm going to guarantee almost 100% he did, it's much more gruesome to see the bone. So I apologize for saying it like that, but that's the actuality of what happened. But Prime Minister Carney coming in there and first and foremost saying the resilience, when someone gets hurt on your team, hockey, football, it doesn't matter, whatever sport it is, you become a different person in that moment. You see a guy on the field holding his leg and suddenly reality sets in. Okay, this is not just a game, it's more, and this is someone's body, someone's livelihood. And you start thinking, oh my God, this could happen to me. You start getting a little tense. You maybe play a little timid. But Canada didn't do that. They came out after that, literally scored right off the bat, and then pumped in, I think, four more goals after that. So, again, take away your politics for what you think about Carney. That was an amazing message to send right off the bat to people. So regardless of what you think about him, coming in there and telling everybody that first, you want to hear that as a player, because all you're thinking for the rest of the game, even if you're 90% focused on the game, that 10% is now creeped in to go, okay, this happened to a teammate. It could happen to me. I might play a little different, but Team Canada didn't. And it was absolutely one of the craziest injuries I've saw. And you know what the crazy thing was, is that people, when Ishmael was getting taken off the field, he came up, you know, into a seated position and was waving at the crowd. And everyone was like, wow, how is he doing that? And did you know that he was like in his mouth, he had like a little green instrument that he was like inhaling?
13: No, what was that?
12: Okay, so he had this little green thing that he was inhaling. And immediately I go, I haven't seen that before. Do a little Google research. It's called a green whistle. And this is what they give to serious injuries in a lot of pro sports in Europe. And it's a pain inhaler right off the bat, that within 6 to 10 breaths of this thing, you can literally, it takes the pain away. So you're manageable to deal with, because when you get injured like that, again, I broke my tib and fib in not the exact same way, but you become disoriented. The adrenaline kicks in, the shock kicks in, and you want to get up. You don't know where you are. You don't know your surroundings. You're looking at a limb that you've used to walk every single day of your life. And if this has never happened, you just don't know what the body process is. So this thing calms you down perfectly. But just like we've seen in hockey, football, and everyone giving the thumbs up, like to raise up from that, regardless of the pain or it being mitigated through this green whistle, like what that does to your fans and team is just absolutely, like, you can't measure it. You can't quantify it.
13: What's in that green whistle stuff?
12: Yeah.
13: Is it like the same stuff that magic spray, you know, people are on the ground dying, they spray that magic spray, and all of a sudden they're good as new?
12: The magic spray is legitimately like a faux thing. It's just like a topical freezer. But this green whistle is filled with Penthrox, which is a fast-acting inhaled pain reliever, commonly used in sports medicine. Pain management, 6 to 10 puffs on this thing can instantly, within 30 seconds, take away most moderate to severe pain, and put you in a situation, especially with broken bones, dislocations, or other trauma, that puts you in a calm state that lets you deal with athletic and physical and medical trainers properly, so that they can properly assess

0: immediate thought is I think football and soccer, soccer for us Canadians, is the one of the most skilled arts that you can do. Dribbling a ball through your feet, running at elite speeds, like you can't equate how difficult that is. But then my mind goes down to, I understand it's part of the game, the flopping. If you don't do it, as James Sharmer said on our phone, on our program the other day, you'll get penalized because you're not playing part of that game. But that's why I go, and maybe it's like my quote unquote liberal toxic male trait, that I go, it shows a lack of toughness that I want in men's sports. Do you know what I mean? And again, it's part of the game, but that's why I can't jump to just loving it. And I want Santiago to come in first and say if I'm right or wrong on that. We talked about it earlier, this like the toughness that eludes when someone flops, that's what gets me to not fully love it. But I understand, like, it's part of the game. And if you don't do it, you're...
1: There is a lot of toughness in soccer. And also when you are flopping or faking an injury and all that, that's I personally, as a soccer fan, I don't like it.
0: Yeah.
1: But some people will say that you are clever and you're smart to find a way to trick the referee for your own advantage.
0: You're gaming the game.
1: So you have to be tough. It's not like, oh, I'm not tough because I'm a soccer player.
0: You're going
1: to be tough. And if you need to have a penalty, if you feel that some player touched you and the ref can buy a penalty kick from you, you just need to drop yourself. Now that thing is going to be over soon. The technology is making this faking
0: like
1: the video review. Before the technology, 10 years, 15 years ago, it was way worse than now.
0: Okay.
2: So are they going to use the VAR, the video review, for these flops and dives?
1: Yeah, they have used it already. I don't recall what game was it, but a ref bought one of the dives. And then he
0: reversed
1: the yellow card, and then the VAR called it, reversed it, and gave the yellow card to the player that was faking it. Because if you get caught faking a foul, you receive a yellow card.
2: Good.
0: What do you think about that?
2: I like that.
0: No, like what I'm saying, like why I can't get it.
2: I agree there. I mean, the dramatics a little bit, it's a little over the top, but I like that they're kind of reviewing that and trying to find a way to phase that out.
0: I feel like they have to. I feel,
2: but
0: like,
2: I mean, it kind of is the same in hockey, right? And similar in hockey, where guys, stick will get close to the face, and guys whip the head back.
0: Getting
2: and
0: way
2: stuff,
0: worse in hockey.
2: I mean,
0: it's part of the game. It's in basketball now. Look at basketball in the 90s.
2: Basketball today. You had to be Gilgeous Alexander getting made fun of. For
0: you
2: all this
0: had
2: stuff.
0: To be assaulted in the 90s to even get a penalty. And now, okay, that's my rant on that. But when we come back after the break, June is Men's Mental Health Month. And it's not been talked about a lot, but we're going to have a guest in studio right now, a certified counselor, to talk about men's mental health. And why? Because it's important. It's important to understand why men usually have to go to their rock bottom in order to regain their courage and start anew. But do they have to? We're going to find out after the break. It's No BS. I'm Brad Smith.
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3: Sunny this morning and a northwest breeze still blowing pretty cool with high pressure in place, but it's giving way quickly. Things are moving rather rapidly for this time in June in the atmosphere. So we get mostly cloudy sky off that lake breeze this afternoon, 23 average for the day, pretty much anyway. 9 tonight, chance of a shower. And tomorrow, cloud with a chance of a shower in the morning, but no big deal. Maybe nothing, but may not be very much at the most. And then partly sunny, 22 in the afternoon. Then comes Sunday, the first day of summer, and it's sunny and 26. That'll be great. Rain, Sunday night and Monday, though, not so great. 22 there. Today's high, 23.
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7: We do Mental Health Mondays. You've been a part of it. We've done it since the very first day I started this show, but man, I did it again. I was going to say, man, is June's mental health. June is Men's Mental Health Month, and I don't think a lot of people are talking about it. There's so much going on in the world. A lot gets lost during the 24-hour news cycle, and this is one of them. And I think it's a very important conversation because when you look at statistics around men's mental health, a lot of them show that men have to hit rock bottom or breaking points before they even start reaching out for help. And that is a problem in itself. And here to talk about that and many more other things is Brad Parsons, a Canadian certified counselor in studio. Brad, what's going on, my man?
8: Hey, brother. How you doing today?
7: I'm good. I think this is I'm excited for this because I was just saying off air that, you know, we're in a lot of, like, in large parts, we're in debates every single day of facts and feelings. And I think that when we talk about mental health, the two have a hard time communicating with one another, facts and feelings. But I've seen so many clips of you now, and you have a great way of putting that together. And I think that a lot of men need to realize and have people say it out loud that you don't have to get to your breaking point. You don't have to hit rock bottom. You don't have to go down a dark path before you reach out to help. But the stigma is still around men providing, and that traditional role sticks in a lot of men's minds. And how do we get out of that feeling without losing, if you want them, the traditional values of being a man and a provider?
8: I mean, I always want men to be that traditional man. But I mean, on the other end of that, though, like, men also have to step up. Like, I agree that men are no longer men. We've become just providers of income, and that's it. We're no longer the head of the household. We are no longer decision makers in the home. And that's our fault because we are the ones who put all the decision on our wives. We let them do all of it.
7: Okay, so that's interesting. I haven't heard it said that way. So is the transition just because when we go home, our work day is done? Or is it because in the home, that's not a place that we create a home for anymore in the same way?
8: That's it, man. I don't think we create the home in the same way. And don't get me wrong, like, I'm not a toxic masculinity guy. Yeah. I'm one of those guys that as soon as I walk in the door, I'm there to support my wife and my kids. That's my job.
7: I love that. Okay, so explain to the listeners like what that means, like when you're walking in to support and how that equates to the man's role in the household.
8: So to me, I mean, I have five kids, yeah. Number six on the way.
7: Congratulations.
8: Thanks, man. Appreciate it.
7: Look at you pumping them out.
8: So when I normally get home from work, my wife is in the kitchen cooking a meal for, you know, so many people, right? So I know, babe, what do you need as soon as I walk in that door? I know she needs support of get the kids out of the kitchen. I need that because I need that space to cook. All right, come on, kids, let's go. Let's go to the chicken coop. Let's go collect eggs. Let's go feed our chicks. Let's go do all those things that we can. Let's have a good time. Leave mom alone so she can do what she can do.
7: Right, because one of the clips like that I've seen from you, famously, it's like, you know, men come home now and because of the new situation or paradigm that we're living in, they're like, okay, beer on the couch, sports, that's what I got to do. That's a manly thing to do. But the manly thing in your respect or perspective is that you're also a support system for what's going on at home, because that in itself 100%. Is the hardest job to do as well.
8: Yeah. Oh, being a stay-at-home mom or a mom in general, hardest job on the planet.
7: So how do you... In this new day and age where we have like, what do you call them? The dual income parents. How do we like create a system or social system in the home that is new and moving forward, but still remains traditional? Like, how do you tell men that your day is not over when you come back from work and your paycheck is cashed in?
8: I never mind that. Your day just starts as soon as you get home. I find most men, they go to work. It's a vacation from home. That's it. Your job starts literally as soon as you get home. Work is monetary support only. The real job is to be the best husband you can be, best father you can be. I always say husband first because that is the foundation of that household. That relationship is the foundation. And then you're teaching your kids what healthy relationships look like.
7: So, I love that. Continue on that, because people don't realize that kids, like by all research and stats, are literally creating their core values from the time that they're born to the time that they're 8 to 12 years old. They really get entrenched. And a large part of that is seeing how parents interact with each other.
8: Yeah.
7: Do you think that's why the generation behind us is so depressed and lacking connectivity, especially in dating, because they're not seeing parents act the same way?
8: Yeah, because I don't think, like, when we were growing up, like, I grew up in a single household. Like, my dad wasn't around. Grew up with my mom, who constantly worked. So I had to figure out what a healthy relationship looked like. And I unfortunately learned that the hard way. I mean, I shouldn't say before this. In my previous life, yeah. I was a terrible dad, man. I was a terrible husband. I was. It wasn't until I got my stuff together where I realized how important it was to be the best husband and best father I can be.
7: Okay, so break me down that. Like, if you don't mind sharing, like, not at all, man. What was that process?
8: Therapy. Yeah. I had to go, like, that was it, man. I was lost. And that's why I started what I did, was because I couldn't fathom how many other men are out there that were like me.
7: What were you like?
8: I was lost, man. I drank, did drugs, and that got me nowhere. That got me depressed, anxious, and had no clue, no direction where to go in life. I worked factory work. I did, you know, odd jobs here and there, and it was terrible. It was no way to live.
7: And what was, like, if you were to tell me what your relationship was like, what was it like?
8: Non-existent.
7: Yeah. Detached.
8: Yeah.
7: So what was the breaking point for you then that made you say, like, I got to wake up, I got to fix my stuff here?
8: Honestly, that's thanks to my wonderful wife, Spencer. She's the one who's like, look, we got to get you better so you can actually be who you are meant to be. So thanks to my wife, Spencer, my therapist, who I actually connected with, I mean, many therapists later, who actually understood, heard me, and spoke to me like a dude, not technical jargon, not soft, he was just like, dude, get your act together. What the hell are you doing? And that reached me. So I was like, finally someone told me the way it was supposed to be.
7: Okay. So when you say the way that you're supposed to be, and like, talk to me like a dude. Like, what do you mean? Because I've been to enough therapists to understand that comment, but I want people from your mouth to understand that comment.
8: It's real talk, man. That's what it is. That's the way he spoke to me. He spoke to me like a human. He spoke to me, and I know I don't want to curse. So, but my counselor cursed with me, and I loved it. I was like, oh, man, I can open up here. I can be me. And that's what I try and provide. I try and provide that space for men to come and be themselves. And it's just two dudes talking, but we're actually doing good.
7: Do you think that the, like, listen, we can go down the lengths of how I think that, masculinity is being misportrayed. We can go down the political stuff, but I don't want to, because I feel like when we're talking about the stigma of mental health, we have to talk about the stigma that the first part of mental health and getting help is admitting you need help. But that comes to the crux of a lot of men understanding that that is their biggest weakness, is saying that I need help.
8: Yeah. Literally every, I think I've had two clients who've ever walked in that said, you know what, I came here on my own. Literally everyone else.
7: Really?
8: Yeah. Literally everyone else is like, yeah, my wife and my girlfriend think I need this.
7: And is it always reluctant at first?
8: Oh, very.
7: Because they assume that you're just going to sit down and gently tell them what's wrong with them rather than forcefully, not forcefully, but coming out and saying, like, from what I've heard, like, this is what the problem is and this is what you need to do to solve it.
8: Yep.
7: So do you think that, like, therapy right now is just trying to bill hours to get people in a seat?
8: I can't say that on my end, no.
7: Yeah.
8: Because my job, I feel, is to make men great husbands and great fathers. That's my only goal throughout my whole entire practice, is to make great husbands and great fathers.
7: Okay, well, let's stop it right there. And when we come back after the break, let's talk about the way in which you do that, the way in which we should tell men how to be great husbands and great fathers, while right now we're fighting against the stigma that still men don't fully understand how to approach. It's No BS. I'm Brad Smith. In studio with me is Brad Parsons, Canadian Certified Counselor. We'll be back after the break on a beautiful Friday.
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3: Well, it's going to be a pretty nice day today compared to yesterday, which was a little bit April-like. Today, a little warmer, 23 degrees. We'll start sunny, and then the lake breeze kicks up, mostly cloudy sky in from there this afternoon. But it should come through dry. I don't think there'll be any showers in it. Maybe tonight there might be one, 9 the low, and then maybe tomorrow morning there might be one, but it should clear up to partly sunny and 22. Sunday is the really good one, wouldn't you know? It's the first day of summer. It's Father's Day. It's 26 degrees and sunny. You'll love it. You may not like the rain Sunday night and Monday so much, but the timing looks pretty good. Today's high 23.
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7: Yeah, and June is Men's Mental Health Month, and I'm here in studio with Brad Parsons, a Canadian certified counselor. Brad, thanks for joining me, man.
8: Thanks for having me, brother.
7: All right, before the break, we're getting into, talking about how you've come to be where you've come to. You've gone through your own stuff. You said, yeah, I got to wake up. I didn't want to be at a rock bottom for my entire life. I got to switch things around. A large part of that was how you treated your relationship, your wife and your kids and your family as the priority and importance. Now, that in itself, a lot of people are going, well, you know, are we going down the traditional route here? And I say, well, when that word is used, a lot of people tend to go, I think whatever people want to do in the relationship is great. But when men come in for mental health and for counseling, what do they expect versus what you think in your eyes they should actually be receiving in mental health therapy?
8: I think when men walk into my office, they're going to expect, what the hell's wrong with them?
7: Yeah,
8: they're going to expect me to blame something for all their problems. When, no, it's we create our own problems. We create the chaos. So we have to learn how to control that chaos and be better. And by better, I mean just be great husbands, great fathers.
7: When you say chaos, what do you mean by that? Like we create the chaos. Explain that.
8: When we create the chaos, and 9 times out of 10, it's us doing nothing. It's us sitting on the couch. It's us watching our wives do everything. Take that mental load. Like a beautiful exercise to do with your like wife, spouse, partner, whatever you want to call them, make a list of everything you do in that house. I made that list with my wife. Let me tell you, I thought I was killing it with half a page. 3 pages later, it's like, holy crap, I need to do better. Her mental load compared to mine was way different, way different. So I knew, I was like, okay, I need to start taking a lot of that off of her plate.
7: Is that because, jobs in the home for traditional families are perceived as not as important?
8: I wouldn't say they're perceived as not as important. I mean, like, just because I'm a dude doesn't mean I'm not going to wash dishes.
7: Yeah.
8: I'm not going to do laundry. I'm not going to, change kids.
7: Is it because we think our work day's done at 5?
8: Yeah.
7: Yeah.
8: We do. We think, oh, I put in a hard day's work already. I'm done. Are you kidding me? So did your wife. And I bet she worked 10 times harder. Dealing with kids. Also going to work,
7: yeah,
8: and having that mental load of, oh, what do I have to do before I go to bed? Everything.
7: How have you seen the difference of when men approach the 5 o'clock and after periods of their life at home, when they actually tackle it and understand that it's an important part? What are some of the dramatic changes you've seen in men?
8: I've noticed men are happier because they feel like they're doing something. They feel rewarded. They get that, oh, wow. Thanks, babe. I appreciate you helping me out. That is such a wonderful feeling when our wives actually, or our girlfriends say, wow, thank you. I didn't expect that. Like, men need appreciation. We do, but we also have to earn it. right?
7: I love that because you know how many times I've seen, you know, some of my friends who were parents and then, you know, wife goes away for work and it's daddy all the time for 10 days. And after that's done, they seem like a completely different human, understanding that perspective. And I don't think a lot of men go through that enough to understand. Well, yeah, I might have known what happens from five till we go to sleep after work's done, but I had no clue what the 9-to-5 process was like for you working while taking care of kids, daycare and everything else.
8: That chaos. That's what that is.
7: That's all you
8: man.
7: Can say it is.
8: So we got to learn how to control that. And we do that by helping.
7: What's the easiest way for someone to understand like the process of starting to integrate themselves into the household more after they get home?
8: Talk to their wives.
7: Yeah.
8: That's it, man. Talk to your wife.
7: What do you need?
8: Exactly. What can I do to support you right now? That's it. It's a simple question. I mean, yeah, if they don't say anything, well, then find something. There's always something to do in your house. Always.
7: You know, for me, I've always said it like because I'm the cook in the house. And I felt like at some points like that was enough. Like, oh, if I cook, you clean. And like that was always the deal that I would have and thinking that that's enough. And then I realized later on that like the more that you it's easy to say, but like you think you've done your job. But the more that you give in that household effect really affects how much more you get back.
8: Oh, 100%, man. And especially when your wife starts noticing because she's no longer asking, you're just doing.
7: Yeah.
8: You reap those rewards, brother.
7: How do you have conversations though about love languages? Like I was telling you off air, like when I've been in relationships and I come home and I was like, well, God, like when I leave early in the morning and I come home and like the bed's made, like it just makes me like the happiest ever. And if I were to say that out loud, people would look at me going, oh, you're toxic as hell.
8: How is that toxic? That makes you feel wanted and important, right? Because your wife is doing that for you. She's not doing it for her. She's doing it for you. So I always tell men this. Hopefully I don't get in too much trouble for this. Men are like puppies, man. All we want is a pat on the head, told we're a good boy, and a proverbial cookie thrown to us every once in a while. And by those things, I mean, we need that touch. We need that hug, that kiss, that holding hands, kuching on the couch. We need, and the pat on the head, or sorry, that good boy is, we need that. I'm proud of you. Yeah. Thank you. I thank you for the things you do. We appreciate your hard work. And then we all know what the proverbial cookie is.
7: And it's just not earned through a paycheck. It's earned through much more than that.
8: Right?
7: Yeah. Brad Parsons, thank you so much for being here, man.
8: Thank you for having me, brother. Appreciate
7: the studio.
8: It.
7: Let's keep the conversation going. And I think, how can people reach out to you?
8: They can go on my website at parsonstherapy.ca and yeah, go from there.
7: I appreciate you, man. When we come back after the break, we're going to have plenty more as you're going to hear the breaking news that the Frank Stronach trial is over and he has been criminally charged. We're going to go to the newsroom. You'll hear all about that. And we'll come back after the break with Catherine Marshall from Marshall Law, who's going to talk to us because she's been following the entire trial since the get-go. It's No BS. I'm Brad Smith. Thanks again to Brad Parsons in studio.
8: Cheers, brother.
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28: Good morning, it's 10 o'clock. I'm Scott Monick. Mostly sunny skies and 17 degrees in London. Billionaire businessman Frank Stronach has been found guilty of sexual assault and indecent assault related to two women. The 93-year-old Stronach had pleaded not guilty to 12 charges stemming from alleged incidents involving seven complainants dating back decades. Following a trial that ran from February to April, prosecutors withdrew or conceded on five of the original charges. The judge further dismissed the evidence of another complainant, leaving Stronach to face five remaining charges related to three women. In a hearing today, Superior Court Justice Anne Malloy ultimately found him guilty on two of those remaining charges. Canadians from coast to coast are still celebrating this morning the country's first ever win in a men's World Cup match. Canada overpowered Qatar 6-0 yesterday. Jonathan David led the charge, scoring a hat-trick in front of a sellout crowd at BC Place in Vancouver. The match wasn't without controversy, though, as a hush fell over the crowd after Canadian midfielder Ismaël Koné suffered a gruesome injury to his left leg. The 24-year-old is in hospital awaiting surgery. Prime Minister Mark Carney was in attendance for the historic match. He addressed the team in the locker room afterward.
29: You showed a level of character that some people never achieve in their life. And you showed it when the entire country and a good part of the world is watching it.
28: The mood was electric at Toronto's FIFA Fan Festival, where fans Chris Shaw and Kloan Premjan were already looking ahead to Canada's final group stage showdown against Switzerland.
3: Switzerland's next. We're going to keep going to round 32, round of 16. Who knows? Can the soccer come
4: here? Yes, sir. No one's stopping us.
3: No one's stopping
4: Shout
3: us.
4: Shout out Ismail Kone. I hope he gets well soon. Kone.
28: There are four more matches on tap at the World Cup today, including the U.S. taking on Australia. In other news, a coalition of municipal leaders in southwestern Ontario and across the border in Michigan are banding together to call for better rail service. Representatives from London, Windsor, and other municipalities met with officials from Detroit and the Michigan state government at London City Hall yesterday. The coalition is calling on the federal government to improve passenger rail service in southwestern Ontario to connect passengers between the Amtrak rail system in the U.S. and Via Rail. Windsor Mayor Drew Dilkins tells 980 CFPL Michigan has already funded rail service upgrades on their side of the border.
5: They've already put $43 million U.S. dollars earmarked, ready to go, to upgrade the track and the station to be able to accept the trains from Chicago at this new station, which then attach directly to the train tunnel under the Detroit River into Windsor and connect into the VIA system. It opens up passenger rail traffic between our two countries at a place that hasn't had it for more than 50 years.
28: The group is pushing the federal government to approve funding in its 2026 budget, although the proposal hasn't been fully costed at this time. And it's going to be a jam-packed weekend in London, with summer officially arriving on Sunday. The Papooses Festival is happening along Dundas Place, while London Beer Fest also returns to Dundas Place this weekend. Over at Victoria Park, the London Children's Festival will be happening. It starts today and runs through until Sunday. And just outside of London, it's induction weekend at the Canadian Baseball Hall of Fame in St. Mary's. Former Toronto Blue Jays star center fielder Devon White will be inducted alongside national team legend and current St. Louis Cardinals coach Stubby Clapp. Clapp tells 980 CFPL the honor was unexpected.
6: It was awesome. Very pleasant surprise. It was not on the radar, and at that time it was my daughter's birthday, so that's what we were thinking and talking about.
28: Former women's national team star Kate Sada and early Montreal Expos ace and later executive Bill Stoneman are also being enshrined tomorrow. 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
7: Home stadium now with the kind of open roof, it felt like a big time international game. And Canada just showed out 6-0, largely in part because of the rally that happened after Ismail Kone went down with a gruesome injury at the 51st minute. I can only explain it this way, because in the CFL, I broke my tibia and fibia, but it was a clean break. So what happens is you break your leg, it clearly looks like it's broken. It comes back right in place, and this was not that. There was a straight shot of Ismail down on the ground, holding his leg, and you could tell. They cut away from that quick. You never saw a replay. But right after that, I mean, within minutes, Canada scored its third, fourth, fifth, sixth goals and just went on to a rally. And also, too, because as in soccer, when you get a red card, a player comes off the field. So at some points, was it two players down by the end of the game, Santi?
9: Yeah, two players. So they were, Qatar had nine players and Canada 11.
7: Yeah. So that's at that point, you're just in the scoring end, just pelting the goalie and saying, I hope you can stop these, because it's not fair at that point. But God, what a gruesome injury. So when he planted his foot to almost do a turnaround pass. So picture this, your left foot is in the ground and your right foot is going to pass the ball over. So kick it past your left foot while it's still planted. At the same time, the defensive player from Qatar hit the back of Ismail's ankle, and the pressure from that with his foot being stuck in the ground led to this awful injury. And Santi, if you could just cue up Mark Carney's clip, because the Prime Minister was at the game. Famously, they showed him a bunch of times. And regardless, take your politics out of this for a second. And when he came into the locker room of the winning team after the game, this is what you do when you step into a locker room after an injury like that. Even if there's a massive win, you respect your teammates who are fallen. So here is Prime Minister Carney speaking to Team Canada, and this is the first words out of his mouth when he spoke to the team.
10: Let me just begin by acknowledging what you're all feeling, I think, and the nation's feeling. You know, the terrible injury of Ismail, but you showed a level of character some people never achieve.
7: And it's true. I mean, when you see a player falling like that, immediately the other players go, like the mortality of the game outside of sports steps in, and you might play a little more timid, and you're not going to attack the ball or a player as hard because you just saw one of your teammates go down with a gruesome injury. And listen, a lot of people can get back from a tib and fib break. It's just about how bad it is, so we don't know how bad it is. But all the rest of the players, they see the end point. They see, oh my God, he's hurt. Is he going to come back? These are all the things running through your mind. Am I going to get hurt? Am I going to go hard? God, we're already up 2 goals. Should we just peel back? And they did the exact opposite, because when Ishmael was getting carried off the field, and a lot of people saw it, taking puffs from this little green, it looked like a pipe. Ironic in Vancouver, but it was not. It was called the green whistle. They use this a lot in Europe. It's like an automatic inhaler with a drug, like an aggressive painkiller that keeps you leveled off and normalized so you can talk. But within 30 seconds, like 6 to 10 puffs of this thing takes away all your pain. So he sits up while getting carried off on the stretcher and waves to all the Canadian fans in respect. And then the crowd goes even wilder. And as a team, when you see that, I know in football or hockey, you're just waiting for the thumbs up. This was like on a next level because it's the World Cup. It's all of Canada watching. I would love to see the viewer numbers of that game, because everything, when you're not a soccer nation and events come like this, whether it's Olympics or anything else, there's like a growing momentum. Like in 2010 in Vancouver, when Alex Bilodeau on one of the first nights won our first gold medal on Canadian soil, well, that set the tone, and then Canada went on to win the most gold medals at that game. But it built up the viewership, and everyone gets excited to where it culminates in Sidney Crosby's golden goal, almost like an absolute storybook, which, of course, there's going to be a movie down the line about it. But, you know, you have this game in Toronto. The World Cup is in North America. You have a big game against Bosnia and Herzegovina. You get a tie, you have a point, and everyone goes, oh, okay, like we can compete here. Then you go to BC Place, other side of the country. You have the stadium packed. Fans are now like, okay, who are we going to be? And you absolutely pound them 6-0. And you say to yourself, wow, are you kidding me? Like, now this is going to give Canada, like, is it Santiago? Would it be fair to say that this is going to give Canada's like the self-confidence in them, like we can play against anybody? Or are they aware that there's levels to this game? Like, are they flying high, like maybe too confident, or we just pounded Qatar, we're going to win our group, we're going to get in, we can play here?
9: They got the job done. It was mandatory for Canada to score as many goals as they could, because this important game, Switzerland won against Bosnia and Herzegovina, and then, yeah, 6 goals. I think they need to use this momentum, but don't be too confident. Use the momentum, use the advantage that you have right now, play relaxed.
7: I mean,
9: Switzerland, you need to just tie the game to win the group stage. So there is no need to bring all this energy up or whatever. You just need a tie to Switzerland and start thinking about the knockout stage. So maybe Canada and Switzerland won't be like a flashy game like we had in Qatar, but that's good for the team. You just need a tie to win the group stage.
7: And I mean, if on the fans' respect, is you had bars and fans and everywhere, not only packing the game and the fan fest, but everyone's just excited. Again, I called one of my buddies who's owns a bar here, not the guy on Scotland Yard that I brought on the other day, but another guy, and he was like, yeah, no, we're packed. People can't wait to see this. People cannot wait to see this. But listen, it's FIFA, so anything can happen, but I'm just glad that everyone's showing out. We got to get to this right now, because the breaking news of the day is that Canadian businessman Frank Stronach was found guilty on one count of sexual assault and one count of indecent assault in his trial today in Toronto. That just came down the pike. Now, obviously, this has been a massive story here in Ontario, with a guy who is very, very well known, very wealthy, and has a big name. So we want to get out right now to Catherine McDonald, Global News crime reporter. She's been following this since day one. Catherine, thank you so much for joining me.
2: You're welcome.
7: Okay, so tell us what we need to know, anybody who doesn't know a little bit about the trial, and follow through to this conviction today.
2: So a billionaire businessman, Frank Stronach, was charged with 12 counts of sex assault in relation to 7 women between 1977 and 1990. Those charges were laid in 2024, so 2 years ago. Earlier this year, he was tried in front of a judge alone. Before the trial ended, of the 12 charges, there were only 5 that remained involving three complainants, and because the Crown conceded in many cases that really they didn't have enough evidence to proceed, or there was basically reasonable doubt, and they conceded that Mr. Stronach could not be convicted on these charges. So he was found not guilty on seven charges going into today. There were five counts left involving three women. Superior Court Justice Anne Malloy, who is one of the most senior judges here in Toronto, found Stronach guilty on two counts. She found him guilty on an indecent assault involving a woman in 1977 or 1978. This woman was a legal secretary who knew Stronach. She met him at a bar called Rooney's that we heard that he co-owned around near Yonge and St. Clair. After dinner, she agreed to go to a nearby apartment with him on the Loyal, and she said that he came up from behind her, flipped her forwards over an upholstered arm of a chair, lifted her skirt, and then pushed his groin into her pelvic area over her panties. So that was the indecent assault that he was convicted on. And then there the other conviction was a sex assault, and it related to a woman, again, her identity protected by publication ban in 1983 or 84. She had been a waitress at Rooney's. That same bar, it was actually I think it was on Rose Hill, if you know that street. She turned to Stronach for help when she was fired from the bar or restaurant. He took her for dinner and afterwards to this nearby condo on the waterfront where we heard a lot of these women said that they were taken. She became uneasy and said she wanted to leave while he was helping her up with her coat near the door. She said that Stronach ran his hands up and down her along her breasts and hips without her consent. So that's that's the sex assault that he was convicted of. So now, and she said it was a long and emotional trial. As you know, any sex assault trial where a woman gets up on the stand, it's emotionally difficult.
7: Of course.
2: And frankly, she said that the other complainant whose counts were still before the courts, she said she had reasonable doubt. There were some issues she had with whether or not there was consent, which is what it all comes down to when it is a sexual assault complaint. And so that's why she acquitted in relation to that complainant, who was the remaining complainant of the three. So on two of the three complainants, she found him guilty. On one complainant, she found him not guilty. So next steps is there will be a sentencing hearing in September. He's 93 and maybe almost 94. He's out on bail, and there is another trial scheduled in Newmarket. I'm not sure the status of when that's supposed to proceed. But yes, it's been a long trial. I think, the judge wrote an 82-page judgment. I haven't had time to read through it all, but, at the end of the day, I'm a little surprised. I thought there might have been an outright acquittal because, the issue with these historical sex assault trials, as we saw in the trial of Peter Nygaard, which I also covered, is that, when you're looking at 30 years ago and 40 years ago and people are trying to remember what happened, I can't remember what happened last week or what I was wearing. And so when they're asked about this, now these are, as we've heard, these are seminal moments in their life. Something traumatic happened.
7: Of course.
2: And the judge acknowledges in the case of the one woman who she found not guilty, she found he was not guilty of the sex assaults. She's like, I did see that there was probably a lot of truth to what she was saying, but I had reasonable doubt about the issue of consent. And so, this was not an easy judgment for her to come to. This is the same judge who actually presided over the Umar Zamir trial. He was charged with killing police officer Jeff Northrup, and he was acquitted, as you may recall. So she's a very well-regarded judge. And certainly now we're waiting to hear from perhaps counsel for Mr. Stronach. She hasn't come out yet. There's another woman named Jane Boone who is a complainant in a civil suit. She flew in from New York. She spoke at the beginning of the trial. So yeah, very emotional day and maybe somewhat surprising for people who followed the trial.
7: And so given his age and everything that's gone on, what do we expect from sentencing, if anything?
2: Well, I mean, look, I'm sure the Crown will be asking for a period in custody.
7: Yeah.
2: As we know, I mean, he's in his mid-90s now, so his bail has not been revoked. He remains out on bail, and so, who knows? A sentencing hearing could happen September. I don't know when they will actually sentence. We will have victim impact statements from the two complainants who, he was convicted of both aggravated assault and sexual assault. Actually, it wasn't aggravated assault. Pardon me. Back then, it was called indecent assault.
7: Yes.
2: So, you know, that was an old charge. It doesn't exist anymore under the criminal code. But back in 1977, that was the charge.
7: Okay.
2: So that's the outcome. That's the latest. And we'll have all the latest on Global News at 5 and 6. And I'll be live at noon as well.
7: Appreciate that, Catherine. Thank you so much.
2: Have a great day.
7: You too. Okay, that is Catherine McDonald from Global News, crime reporter. Okay, let's go to a break right now. When we come back after the break, we're going to get into a wait, what, why? Because, listen, we've gone through a lot of stuff in Canada that would be considered nothing short of gaslighting. But we were told that the last parliamentary budget officer, why are you saying that, Brad? Because we were told that he was let go because maybe he was too aggressive towards the prime minister. But this new one, who's supposed to be somebody that he knows from his past, the PBO is named Annette Ryan. She's supposed to be someone who went to university with him, Oxford, overseas. But she is coming out and saying that the Liberals have a 99% chance of failure at what? You're going to want to hear this after the break. It's No BS. I'm Brad Smith.
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0: bags bad.
1: All right. Well, God, feels like I was so busy doing so many things this week that we haven't hit a real wait what, but this is what we need right now going into a Friday. This isn't doom or gloom either. This is just like a wake up, man. Where are we right now? Because yesterday, as we're going through one of the most contentious periods in our economy, right? Real recession, not recession. We're the greatest ever, we've been told. We've been gaslit, and I've been very open about that. And I don't want to harp on it anymore because you know that you have been. And if you don't, then gosh, you just got to open your eyes to this one that I'm about to lay on you today. Because since the recession came out officially, it's been called technical, even though we can go back to the 2019 Mark Carney clip while he was in the UK saying, well, technically a technical recession is still a recession. Well, now it's not. But François Champagne, finance minister, was in parliament yesterday, and he sat up and he said, I need to speak to those damn conservatives who keep saying that Canada's headed in the right direction, because François said this.
2: Mr. Speaker, if you also look at the result, Canada is the second fastest growing economy in the G7.
1: We keep hearing this. And Pierre Poilievre brought up a great point. He said, listen, you're not growing. Three of the last four quarters, you've actually been contracting. So you can talk about being the second whatever, but we're not growing. You should know that. As a finance person, you should know that when you're shrinking, you're not growing. That's not to say that it's not great to celebrate the 88,000 jobs that were added last month, except for if you break down the fact that one third of them were from people who don't live in Canada. So you're growing jobs, but how does that affect the economy? Tamara Johnson, who is a conservative MP, was in one of these oversight hearings that we're hearing about now more than ever, because are they going to get played? Are there cameras in them? Are they going to shut up cameras with this new Liberal leadership in them? But she was talking to this new parliamentary budget officer, right? The last guy, Jean-Jacques, he came out and he said the budget and the spending is stupefying. Well, God, they came up from side stage like in those old movies and put the hook around his neck and pulled him out of the spotlight. And they hired this new parliamentary budget officer, Annette Ryan, who ended up being connected to going to Oxford at the same time as Mark Carney. And I don't know if they're friends, but they had an understanding of who each other were, as well as Mark Carney's wife. Well, she was being asked by Tamara Johnson to explain exactly what's going on with the current Liberal spending. And this is what the interaction was.
3: The report says there's less than 1% chance that the government's deficit to GDP plan unfolds as projected. For the average Canadian watching at home, does that mean that there's a 99% chance the government's plan does not unfold the way they say it will?
4: I think that is a fair statement.
1: They have a 99% chance of failure? Are you kidding me? 99%? Wait, what? Okay, so now the new person who's supposed to be coordinate with the prime minister is clearly not, when saying you come out with this budget, we're talking about spending moving forward. Oh my God, there's a 1% chance of success rate? How is this not a bigger story on the day? Because then Tamara Johnson just goes straight into, okay, well, this was made and this budget was made as if we were still in the trade environment before all these tariffs came in. But how does this new trade talk, going on between Canada and the United States, especially seeing Prime Minister Carney whisper into Trump's ear the other day, hey, we're going to cap the Chinese EVs. It's good, right? It's good. I just wanted to tell you that. Well, how is this trade risk or the risk of not having a trade deal affect us moving in the future, Annette Ryan?
4: I think it's straightforward that Canada has got significant ties to the U.S. and what happens in the U.S. Has always had big implications for Canada.
1: Big implications for Canada. No crap. But a 1% chance of succeeding coming from the person who's supposed to oversee and bring to everyone's attention when we're in the wrong path moving forward. And literally 2 hours after this, You know, the CBC clips are coming out talking about the G7 that just happened in Lake Geneva. And Robert Fife on CBC, a panelist as always, is saying this, maybe to cover the tracks that we don't have our budget on pace right here. He says this about Carney.
0: Because Carney seems to be emerging as one of the leaders of the G7.
1: Yeah, okay. One of the leaders of the G7. They go on to say, like, that's not normal for the history of Canada. I'm like, yeah, there's seven guys in a room. And usually it's run by the United States, who is the most powerful economy in that room. But as we put these two things together as a 99% chance of fixing our budget, fixing our

0: answer on what's going on, what we're doing to solve this crisis. We're all deflecting it with all the great things that aren't actually provable material points. I don't care if you're the second best at anything, unless if second best means you're losing, you're still losing. And this is just frustrating to everybody who sits around waiting for someone to tell them a clear and concise answer. And the clear and concise answer is we need transparency. But how does transparency get formed while this same government is now forcing a surveillance bill through in the last minutes before their summer break? Something that we will play a clip from later where you can't believe what they told the committee before they shut down debate on something that might infringe your charter rights. This is where we are. This is why this is wait what. But coming up after the break, we are going to talk about a real success story. Someone who was a high school dropout and now is showing people that your beginning of life doesn't define your successes as you move through life. You can hit bumps in the road. You can have you don't have to have the degree. You don't have to have the persona to be successful. What you have to have is drive, will, and the absolute desire to be successful. It's all mindset. We're talking about that after the break. It's No BS. I'm Brad Smith.
1: Join our community by signing up for the No BS Bulletin at NoBSWithBS.com.
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12: A rather nicer day today. We'll start with some sunshine. Still pretty breezy, though, and northwesterly, and that will create clouds this afternoon. In fact, I expect it mostly cloudy, but there should be no rain in it this afternoon. Touch wood, 23 degrees, pretty close to average for the date. A chance of showers tonight, mostly cloudy, the low 9, as that cool wind still blows. Tomorrow, a chance of a shower early and mostly cloudy sky clears to partly sunny in the afternoon, 22. Not bad. Sunday, first day of summer, 4:24 a.m. is the solstice, and lots of daylight, 26 and sunny, rain Sunday night into Monday. Today's high, 23.
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3: And we're back. Hope you're having the best Friday ever, because to this weekend, I was about to say daddy's going to sleep, but I guess you have to say it out loud now. Daddy's going to sleep. Or am I? Or am I just going to work like I always do and then pretend to sleep and then complain about it after? But I can't complain about it now, because when the smiling face of Val V comes into the studio, and I'm just excited for you all to get to experience what's about to happen. She's about to unleash the beast on the radio airwaves, because we're talking about her her book, Figure It Out, FIO, How Dropout Misfits and Rule Breakers Win. And I love this because, as I told Nikki, who graciously coordinates so many great people to come into my life, when I dove into this, I just have to say, a lot of people, especially those at my age right now, going through their 40s and having maybe sometimes the first real kind of where am I moments in life, they just have to look at something like this and realize you never really have a clue about where you're going. You might want to know, or you might have a set goal, but how you make your way through life, this book is a testament to, there's no real rules and regulations. You just got to bust ass and go for it.
4: Yeah. You're like, I always remember the Friends episode of Ross? Pivot. That's been the story of my life. I've had to pivot so many times.
3: So walk us through this. Like, how did you come to drop out of high school, and where were you at that point? And what was like the feeling after that? And how did you get from that to
4: okay? Relief. Just kidding.
3: really?
4: Yeah, I hated school.
3: Talk to me about it.
4: Well, so I hated school. I was bad at it. I wasn't interested. You know, Nikki said to me, if you had a good teacher that actually saw that you needed to learn differently, you probably would have loved school. And she's probably right, but I hated it. Absolutely. I skipped every class that I could. My science teacher said, Val, if you just show up, I'll pass you. And I did.
3: Not even that motivation. Just
4: show up. I won't make you do tests, nothing. I showed up. I got 51% and I was happy. Life was good. But it just wasn't for me. And then there was other factors. My dad invested in a Ponzi scheme, which he didn't know, took all our money. So we were broke. We were bankrupt. So I quit. I was like, okay, I'll do it for the family. But no, I did it secretly. My mom and dad didn't know. I just went secretly and got 3 jobs and then started handing over money to my dad.
3: No way.
4: To stay afloat. Yeah.
3: What'd that make you feel like at that time? Jeez, that's a lot of responsibility for a kid.
4: It was a ton. I was very angry. Let me tell you, it was, I would fight a lot.
3: So what was that moment where you're like, I need to do this on my own. I'm helping everyone out. Or was there a separation?
4: I just had to do it. It's family. You just had to do it. I had a career criminal brother that was in and out of jail all the time, so he wasn't going to do anything. And then my brother Steve was actually in college to become a chef. And I said, you stay, because that's a career. And he really enjoyed it. He was really good at it, because we grew up in the restaurant business. And I said, we'll figure it out. You know, I went and got 3 jobs. And when you see your dad over a kitchen table with bills that we can't pay, you have to do something.
3: Well, and so now you're working 3 jobs. You're kind of, I'm guessing at this point, like the leader in the household, seeing how you're like, you stay there. You've got a good job.
4: Yeah.
3: Your other sibling is kind of, you know, going through his own process. You seem to be like now the parent taking care of everyone, getting 3 jobs. But like, how do you come to take care of yourself? Like, or is that even a thought?
4: I didn't at all. It was my family first. And I think that's where the anger came from. Like I would be out with my friends and just a little bit of alcohol would touch me and I would blow. Like I was so angry. So I wasn't taking care of myself at all until I stopped drinking and I said, that's enough. And then I started taking care of myself.
3: Okay.
4: And putting myself first.
3: What were the first steps once you stopped drinking? Because we could go through the drinking thing. That could last like so long. I love those conversations, but yeah. it's those are some of those moments where you realize, who do I want to be? Because, you know, withdrawing from alcohol will make you probably the most depressed version of yourself, give you a real perspective. And that either makes you want to drink more or go, let's get my ass in gear.
4: Well, I think the moment my friend Maureen came to me and said, when you drink, you're really nasty. Right.
3: And, no
4: way. And I didn't like that. I didn't like being told that. I thought I have to make a change. And I didn't like the feeling that all that anger in you, it's just, it's so toxic. It makes you feel like crap.
3: Of course it does.
4: Right. So I wasn't an alcoholic or anything. Like it just, we'd go out and I'd drink.
3: Have bad reactions to alcohol.
4: And that was me. So to this day, I rarely drink.
3: So when did you kick into this fact? Because, you know, like just the log line of your book, right, of how rule breakers and misfits, you know, they can win. Like, how did you understand that you could win? And what was that path moving forward once you're like, okay, now I'm not going to drink as much. I'm going to control that. I still have all these things around me that I have to take care of. But I got to win at life to take care of that. Like, how, what was your game plan to win?
4: Well, the game plan wasn't to win, Brad. The game plan was to survive.
3: Yeah.
4: That was the goal. There was no, I'm going to be successful. I just needed to get that next build paid for. So I decided, you know, I got the three jobs and I was working retail and waitressing. And then I thought I wanted more. I went to school and became a hairstylist. And then that, I loved it. I was doing all the strippers' hair on Yonge Street. It was great. They tip well. Let me tell you. And if there's any hairdressers listening right now, I'll tell you what Carlos told me. This is a theory.
3: Okay.
4: So somebody walks in and you see, he goes, if they have straight hair, perm it. If they have curly hair, straighten it. If they have colored hair, streak it, highlight it. If they have highlight hair, color it. He goes, they will constantly be in your chair and constantly be making money.
3: You're gaming the system.
4: Hell yeah.
3: I
4: strippers always wanted to change their persona, their look, right?
3: I mean, listen, you have an interesting way of looking at life, right? It's like, it's not what's ahead of you.
4: It's not what school's going to teach you.
3: It's what's in front of you right now. And
4: yeah.
3: How do you maximize that? But like, you have financial difficulties as a kid. You're always the one that's responsible. You're learning to walk through life. You're getting jobs. But inherently, was there a point where you're like, there's a vision past this? Or was it just day to day?
4: It was day to day. There was no vision. I had, if you told me my life, I'd be sitting here with you today. I'd be like, you're on crack. You have no idea like what you're talking about. It was just to get to the next day.
3: How do you tell yourself that though? How's that mentality? What's your background?
4: Greek Massey.
3: Yeah. Okay. So you come from the Eastern European, almost kind of like we only have one way moving forward.
4: Yeah. Well, go to school. Go to school.
3: No, but that, like was that, it. That tough mentality that takes a lot to break. You know, in my experience, knowing a lot of people from that region, like it takes a lot to break you. You know what I mean? Like you can throw stuff because, you know, people who have, I assume your parents emigrated here, right?
4: Yeah, of course.
3: Yes. People have been through that and been through that transition. They have just like this undying will that nothing's going to break us. So how did you transfer that and use that, but not get broken throughout the process of all these hardships?
4: I have to, you know what? I'm going to give my brother the criminal credit. Because he made me tough, and he made me street smart, and he taught me how to act, how to read people, how to live on the streets. And that gave me my toughness, I think, you know, and a lot of the things with coming from a European family too, be careful what you do because people are going to talk. And I turned to my mom because my brother had a kid out of wedlock. Now I'm going, but he had a kid out of wedlock and, my mom's like, people are going to talk. We're going into this community party. Yeah. And I said, put your head up high and just face it. Just face it. And nobody could touch you. If you don't care what they think about you, you're walking in with your head held high. Like, who cares? And that's part of the book too. I had something to say. I don't care what you think, what I have to say. I put it in the book.
3: And I'm going to say it. And we're going to say more of that after the break because I love that. I've said many times to people like, oh, you get a lot of hate sometimes. I'm like, yeah, but you know what? Way cooler people have said way worse stuff about me. So I walk through life and we got to do this. It's no BS. I'm Brad Smith. We'll be back with our guest, Val V, in studio and her book, Figured It Out, How Dropouts and Misfits and Rule Breakers Win. And you're going to want to hear the wins after this because there's many of them. And so how do you go from a high school dropout when you think life isn't in front of you to conquering life? We'll find out after the break.
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11: Summer is on the way, and it's Sunday morning at 4:24 a.m. if you want to get up and celebrate the actual solstice. The longest day, Sunday, 15 hours, 21 minutes, 37 seconds, and it's all sunny for us. But in the meantime, today we'll start sunny and finish mostly cloudy. A northwest wind, and then sunset comes and the clouds disappear. Tonight, though, there is a slight chance of a shower somewhere, not big, and tomorrow morning as well. 23 our high today, 22 tomorrow, and some clearing tomorrow afternoon. Then Sunday, sunny and 26. Rain Sunday night and Monday, though. Today's high, 23.
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3: My guest, Val V, award-winning speaker, entrepreneur, but also the author of Figured It Out, How Dropouts, Misfits, and Rule Breakers Win. And the background getting into this was awesome. I loved hearing it. Thanks for sharing it, obviously, too, because
4: I love talking about it.
3: I know that you're comfortable with it, but a lot of people like look and go, well, how are you so open talking about those things? And it's because you lived them, you had to get through them, and now you're here.
4: Yeah.
3: And you've started like multiple businesses across so many different industries. But right now, like, people are going through a tough time, especially youth unemployment rate through the roof. Kids are coming up and going, oh, my God, I don't know what to do. And I need this and I need that. But you didn't have a high school certificate. You didn't have the training that you needed to in life. So what are you telling people right now of how to get through if they don't have the university degree or everything they were told they needed?
4: Well, first of all, I think we put too much pressure on them at 18 to figure it out.
3: God, yes.
4: There's people our age that don't even have it figured out?
3: I don't know what I want to do.
4: Well, you're doing pretty good. I think you're.
3: This is figuring it out for me.
4: You're doing good.
3: What do you tell them?
4: But I would highly suggest them look into trades, but keep moving. Go out there. Learn from people that you look up to. You know, go to the events. Volunteer. Get a waitressing job, a server job. That's the best. The conversations that you hear while you're walking by a table, you can learn so much. And then just try new things. And you'll either learn to like it or hate it.
3: Yeah, I have this theory that a lot of people go, in, especially these day and age, I work hard. And I go, well, do you work hard or do you work long hours? Because like, well, I don't believe hard work pays off. I think hard work only pays off when you have a good attitude. Then I think it further pays off when you have talent. Then it further pays off when you become rich, when you have opportunity.
4: Yeah.
3: But we're going through a phase right now where people have to work long hours just to get by.
4: Just to get by. I know it's tough right now. Absolutely.
3: So how do you derive in that mentality that there is no stop to the hard work process?
4: Oh, that's a good question. You're just going to have to work through it. You know, right now, like, especially with the economy right now, like, it's so hard. And I know a lot of people don't see the end of the tunnel, the light at the end of the tunnel, because it's just so difficult. But I still think you should get out there, make time for yourself, try something new. And it eventually, I don't know, it just kind of just comes together when you open yourself up to it.
3: Trust the process.
4: Trust the process.
3: What about people in their 40s? Yeah, I mean, you hear so many times.
4: Life's not over.
3: I know, but people say that. They're like, what am I going to do? I'm 40. I've got kids. I've got a family. I've got responsibilities. I just got fired. Like, what am I supposed to do? This is what I was supposed to do. And now I can't do it. So
4: that's why I always fall back on trades. So I even talk about, like, you can go into your job and be secure. And then one day they're like, hey, you're fired. Right?
3: Yeah.
4: Exactly. So I've been there, but I know now I can go back and cut hair. I can do your lashes. I can do facials. Get a trade. It is huge. We used to crap on trades, but now we need them more than ever, especially electricians. Now with AI,
3: yeah,
4: you're making $150,000 this year. In a few years, you're going to be making anywhere from $350 to $500. And you're going to come out of doing trades richer than all your friends coming out of university.
3: Right. And I think a lot of people look, and they have to, they look outside of themselves to get, like, you know, what are people saying? And there's like self-help in its, like, it was a huge industry when it was just books. You go into the Indigos or whatever, the bookstores. It's like half the store is self-help.
4: I don't listen to any of it.
3: Right. But what do you think of the new, like, self-help kind of Instagram, TikTok
4: are
3: generation?
4: Being honest?
3: Yeah, go ahead.
4: So I just.
3: No, lie to me, please.
4: So no BS. I struggle when people are preaching, you know, how to make $1 million and they don't have $1 million, or how to be well and do this and they don't have it figured out. Right. I just don't listen to it. You know, inside what you need to do. That for me, that's how it was. I knew I had to get those bills paid no matter what guru told me. Think positive, manifest. I call BS.
3: It's woo-woo to you. No, I like it. Like, it's not my interview, but I fight back and be like, I love manifesting because I have one of those doom loop cycles that takes me away because I don't have that same resilience that a lot of people have ingrained. I can get through things, but mine is like competition. If it's just me versus me and there's no competition, I have to talk myself into it. But like, you don't have that. And I want
4: to
3: find.
4: I talk negative to myself. I try to talk myself out of it.
3: You don't. Yeah, but you go through, whereas I just go, oh, God, what do you think about that?
4: What are you afraid of? Okay, so my question to you is what are you afraid of if you actually go and do it? Failure?
3: No, I'm not afraid of failure at all. It's just the way my mind works. It paralyzes me into the situation.
4: But that's what is that? Imposter syndrome or?
3: A lot of it. Yeah. Yeah. Well, geez, now I'm getting therapized. I love this. Is that even a word?
4: I don't have a degree, remember. We're going to take it down another road.
3: Well, no, I think more people need to hear. It's like, I always, like, listen, I dated someone who was Croatian, saw that family. I've been around a lot of Eastern Europeans. The first thing I thought was like, how do you get that drive to just never give up, never stop, or even have the moment to think about it and just keep powering through?
4: You
3: like,
4: can't be afraid of failing. Yeah. I think what people talk themselves out of it because they don't want to fail. What people are going to say, what people are going to do, who gives a crap? Like, who cares? I'm not afraid of failures. You know how many businesses I've started that just flopped? And I've taken those lessons and I've applied them to my businesses now and I'm thriving. You know, I have a CBD business, a bakery business, an olive oil business. I have a woman empowerment group. You know, I'm a speaker.
3: And failures just happen and you have to
4: come
3: to terms with that, right?
4: Yeah, it's just failure.
3: So then if you come to terms with your failure properly and you move forward, then how do you not over-celebrate your successes?
4: Why wouldn't you celebrate your successes?
3: Oh, I'm saying celebrate them.
4: Hell,
3: but like,
4: yeah.
3: Most people get stuck in the moment and then don't move on to the next because this one's so good. I love this feeling.
4: Yeah, but everything good comes to an end. Like, you know, look at the cannabis industry. I'll tell you, it was great.
3: 2017 to 2019.
4: Let me tell you. So now, because it's so saturated, everybody's fighting for the same dollar, right? So
3: how do you separate yourself in that fight?
4: Do you see me? I have a good clientele. I have relationships with my people, right? So they're loyal. They come to me, but I make sure I take care of them.
3: How important is networking for younger people getting into when they don't have an understanding of what they're doing? How important is networking?
4: It's very important. I think that's what kids are lacking today. They can't even make eye contact. I think COVID screwed them up.
3: Yeah.
4: The screens have screwed them up. We're looking down. Like, you ever at a red light and you're looking at kids just walking. They don't even look up. Oh. Look up. Look at the buildings around you. Walk into a networking event. Get the social experience. You need to learn those social cues, how to communicate to people.
3: Yeah.
4: Look someone in the eye,
3: yeah,
4: like I'm doing right now, Brad.
3: Yeah, well, I'm turning red a little bit. But I'm also going to tell you to go to Amazon right now, and if you want to, get Figured It Out, How to Dropouts, Misfits, and Rule Breakers Win by Val V. And Val, you're in studio for the first time, not the last time, I can tell. Now we can talk about it. I know you can talk about a little bit about everything, right?
4: Oh, I'm on the same page as you on a lot of things.
3: It's no bad. A listener, too. Okay,
4: yes.
3: Here we go. No BS. I'm Brad Smith. We'll be back after the break to kick into our contest. 416-870-6400. If you want to be the star of your family and just outshine your siblings or whomever who's going to be there for Daddy's Day. You got to call in because we got a great gift package for you to be the star of the show on Father's Day and to make your dad the star of his own life. We'll be back after this.
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30: Good morning, it's 11 o'clock. I'm Scott Monick. Partly sunny skies and 17 degrees in London. Canada earned its first ever win in a men's FIFA World Cup with style points. The squad thumped Qatar 6-0, powered by Jonathan David's hat-trick at BC Place in Vancouver last night. Despite the historic victory, there was also some bad news for the Canadian side. Midfielder Ismail Kone was taken to the hospital for leg surgery after suffering a major break. Prime Minister Mark Carney was in attendance for the match. He spoke with the team afterwards in the locker room.
31: I couldn't be prouder as a Canadian, and on behalf of all Canadians, just want to thank you for everything you put in to get here. You represent the nation, represent your families, your friends.
30: Canada can win its group and advance to the knockout stage with a win or draw against Switzerland on Wednesday. Despite rising tensions over trade and tariffs between Canada and the U.S., politicians from both sides of the border are joining together to push for improvements to rail service. Yesterday, municipal leaders from across southwestern Ontario and government partners from Ontario and Michigan met at London City Hall. London Mayor Josh Morgan says the group is pursuing a shared vision for international high-performance rail connecting Toronto, southwestern Ontario, Windsor, and Detroit.
32: This impacts the entire network of communities, universities, businesses, commerce in a region that is one of the largest economic regions in the world. And the easy flow of people and business and academics between different places in that region is really critical to the success and the growth of our region.
30: Republican Michigan State Governor Roger Victory attended yesterday's meeting at London City Hall. He says Michigan has already funded rail service upgrades on the U.S. side of the border.
33: We made major investments in this Wolverine line here in the state of Michigan, connecting to Chicago, and I would love to see we can continue to leverage that investment, especially at the Central Station Detroit, $1 billion, a historical train station, and I tell you what, I'd like to have that open up that corridor, making sure that, you know, we can put that small investment in Windsor. That's a small little link to that gateway, and the opportunities are just awesome.
30: The coalition is calling on the federal government to improve passenger rail service in southwestern Ontario to connect passengers between the Amtrak rail system in the U.S. and Via Rail. The group hopes the federal government will make those investments in the next budget. Billionaire businessman Frank Stronach has been found guilty on two charges related to two women in a sexual assault trial. The trial for the 93-year-old began in February, where he pleaded not guilty to 12 sexual assault charges involving seven complainants. After prosecutors dropped or agreed to acquittals on five charges and the judge dismissed another due to unreliable evidence, Stronach was left facing five charges related to three women. In a hearing today, Superior Court Justice Anne Malloy found him guilty of two charges, sexually assaulting a former employee of his restaurant complex, Rooney's, and indecently assaulting a regular patron of the venue in the 1970s. Stronach now faces a sentencing hearing scheduled for September, as well as a separate trial on similar charges in May of 2027. And back locally, summer arrives this weekend just as London's festival season heats up. The Pupusas Festival is happening at Dundas Place today and tomorrow, while London Beer Fest also returns to Dundas Place this weekend. The London Children's Festival takes over Victoria Park starting today. It runs until Sunday. It is also induction weekend at the Canadian Baseball Hall of Fame in nearby St. Mary's. Former Toronto Blue Jays center fielder Devon White headlines this year's list of inductees. 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
1: Because I am giving away, get this, as I scroll down so I can make sure I don't miss a single thing of this beautiful prize pack. You're going to get a reloadable iRange gift card preloaded with 400 balls. That's right, iRange, the golf range out in Brampton. This is a sheltered tech-powered driving range that is essentially, like, it shows you how you're swinging, your swing speed, where the balls are going. And 400 balls, I mean, that is... that's a lot. Listen, if you're a decent golfer, that's one full round of golf four times over. Nah, no one's shooting 100 who's a decent golfer. Or you're like me, who will shoot 104 and then the next day go out and shoot 82 and someone will look at you and be like, what happened? You're like, well, one game I drank and the other game I didn't. You figure out which one was better. It might surprise you. And listen, I don't go golfing with friends, but Dad is going to want to go golfing with whoever if he's getting this practice. And it also comes with four passes to the baseball, Canadian Baseball Hall of Fame. So you call in right now. I'm going to give you a skill testing question live on the air. And yes, it is live on the air. People are shocked that I'm doing this. Most of them are radio people. Because I didn't know this, right? Like, you don't know what you don't know in radio when you're doing this job. And when you hear all these like stations doing these great contests, I didn't know that they're taped in the break and then they're making sure everything's prepped and ready so that we can come and jump in and do this. I'm like, no, let's do it live. Let's get some live chaos. Is one of the greatest things that has ever happened to my life. And I just thrive in it. I tell Santi all the time, like when things are going crazy, I'm like, oh man, chaos. I love it. But we are going to get to the phones right now. But again, 416-870-6400. And you can have your try at this Father's Day gift card. So again, let's go to the phones here. Let's pick this one right here. There we go. Hello. Hello. Who's this?
2: It's Todd calling.
1: Todd, where are you calling from, my man?
2: I'm calling from Whitby.
1: Whitby. What are you up to in Whitby?
2: You know what? Actually getting ready to teach a few golf lessons.
1: Stop it. Stop it. Where do you teach?
2: For real. For real.
1: Where do you teach?
2: Pardon me? Where do I teach?
1: Yes,
2: or
1: sir.
2: I teach golf. I teach golf and I teach all over the country.
1: You teach all over the country. You've been doing this forever? Are you like a semi-pro or a former pro?
2: I have won Trick Shot of the Year on the Golf Channel and travel around the world helping raise millions of dollars for various charities.
1: Okay, stop this. Wait.
2: For real.
1: Trick Shot? What was the trick shot that you pulled off?
2: Well, I perform at charity events, corporate events, and celebrity events. I hit balls out of the air, out of people's mouths, do some almost like the Harlem Globetrotters.
1: Where can I see this, Todd?
2: Dude, we need to talk, brother.
1: Man, this sucks for everybody else because this is a golf trivia question for a golf giveaway for Father's Day.
2: Well, hold on. If I don't know this, then I am going to be completely disappointed.
1: No, you're listen, give me 15 seconds here. I got to change the first one because this is way too easy. You're going to know this right off the bat. Here, we'll go with the second one. Maybe it's a little tougher, but it's not really. Oh, God, Todd from Whitby, golf instructor with a golf question. Which golf legend played in the father-son challenge for years with his son, Jackie and Gary?
2: It would have been the Nicholas family.
1: Ah, correct!

0: golfer.
1: And they stay there.
2: Okay. Listen to this. Okay, if you can get this, and I was wrong about you not being able to get this or getting this, I just want to hear you. So the other question that pulled up automatically was he mirrored his dad's swing by playing left-handed, even though he's right-handed naturally.
3: Played left-handed? I'm going to say Phil Mickelson.
2: Oh, God, that would have been right, too. you know what? I mean, so what are you going to do with this? Are you going to give it to your dad, or are you going to keep it to yourself? Or are you going to go, what are you going to do? I mean, you got 400 balls at the range. You're going to do trick shots for? Are you going to take me out, and you can teach me how to go from not a 104 to an 82?
3: That is easy. How about you reach out to me after this and we'll say, yeah, but you know what I'm going to do? I'm actually going to take this prize. I'm actually going to donate it to a charity event that I'm going to be performing in the area and see if they can raise some good money on it.
2: Stop it. Are you serious,
3: yeah.
2: Don?
3: Yeah, of course. Of course. Absolutely.
2: Okay. Well, I'm going to do this. I'm going to match that. I'm going to get your information offline here, and I'm going to give you some, like a full gift card to my merch store, just so that you can give some stuff to that charity to maybe auction off. Okay.
3: You rock, and let's connect, and we'll have some fun with that golf swing.
2: Todd, man, I appreciate you. I hope you have a great Father's Day, and I hope and good for you for spreading this and paying it forward. And what a great thing for you to do going into the weekend. Good on you, man.
3: Cheers, my friend. Have a wonderful weekend, and we'll talk soon.
2: You too. Stay on hold, though. All right. All right. Oh my God. Well, listen to that. What a better way to start the Friday? Are you kidding me? You're going to win a contest and you are going to go donate to a local charity. Now, I will have to follow up to make sure he's not fibbing just to look like a good guy. But we've got your phone number now, Todd, from Whitby. I know you're a trick shot golf instructor. So if I put those three things together into a Google search, I can find you. It's like Wedding Crashers. I'll find you. Well, listen, let's just jump into a quick thing right here, because we have an incredible guest after the break. But Canada experienced what, like a soccer high of all highs? Do you think Santiago, that moment in the World Cup, FIFA World Cup, Canada winning 6-0 against Qatar, is probably the best Canadian soccer moment to date?
4: It is the most important soccer moment for the country, yes.
2: Oh, yeah. And that's even without our best player on the sidelines, Alphonso Davies.
4: Who's available now.
2: Yeah, you got to be careful, though. So this guy is like, you know, he is the best soccer player we've ever produced out of Canada. But he's got a hamstring injury, so he's waiting. And hamstrings, I will tell you, after pulling my hamstring at least once a season in the CFL, mostly because I thought I was lazy, later I found out it was because I had so many injuries that I didn't take care of properly that I had a bad spine. But this is something that's really tough to go back from, because when you're an elite athlete, you only know what it's like to go 100% all the time. Like, you only know what your gear is. And when you pull back, you feel like you're doing yourself like a disservice in your team. But when you have a hamstring, going to that 100%, that might re-injure it. These things are nagging. They last forever. And you really have to work your way back into that. So last night, Canada soccer fans, you know, maybe some of whom like me are not like experienced in watching a lot of soccer games, they probably thought that they were going to get what the Simpsons made fun of in what, 1994, which was Kent Brockman, when an international game came to Springfield and he was calling the game from the booth. Newsman Kent Brockman.
5: Come on, you snorers, do something.
6: Halfback passes to the center, back to the wing, back to the center. Center holds it. Holds it. Holds it.
2: Holds it. But no, Canada got this.
7: Halfback passes to center, back to wing, back to center. Center holds it. Holds it. Holds it.
2: And number four. But then they got a lot of these calls at the end. Goal! Come on now, Jonathan David with a absolute hat trick. And Canada just showed out. And BC Place, I've said it a couple times today, I can't say it enough. Who cares about the doom and gloom? We could talk about this guy said this about Canada. This tourist came. Oh, yeah. You know what? Yes, all that stuff happens, but they're not talking about the 50,000 plus that packed the BC Place Stadium all in red to watch Canada absolutely dominate Qatar and just, you know, one tie away from making it on into the round of 32. And I would be remiss if I didn't bring this up for anybody. I brought this up at 9, but it's important to understand that, you know, people are routined. You might not have heard this. You might not listen to the pod. But this news is 100% true. And as a kid who thinks that this is one of the greatest movies ever made, yes, there is talks of a sequel in the works for what? What Christmas movie? The Grinch That Stole Christmas. And don't worry, rumor has it that they're not going to replace Jim Carrey. They're going to bring Jim Carrey back to reprise the role of what I think is one of the greatest acting performance, not in a Christmas movie, but in any movie ever. 8 hours of makeup in a chair to dress like the Grinch and then come out and have that demeanor and aura and just back to front a watchable movie, even if you watch it 10 times over Christmas. And a movie you can watch outside of Christmas. But we all remember, or if you have, or you're a big fan like me, remember the greatest line in the entire movie when he's trying to look at his schedule to see if he has time to even come down to Whoville and check out whether he's going to accept the award for annual Cheermeister of the Year. Here it is. Check your schedule for me, Grinch.
0: 4 o'clock, wallow in self-pity. 4:30, stare into the abyss. 5 o'clock, solve world hunger. Tell no one. 5:30, jazzercise. 6:30, dinner with me. I can't cancel that again. 7 o'clock, wrestle with my self-loathing. I'm booked. Of course, if I bump the loathing to 9, I could still be done in time to lay in bed, stare at the ceiling, and slip slowly into madness. But what would I wear?
2: What would I wear? Are you kidding me? Yeah, the sequel is in development right now. Jim Carrey in talks to return. Ron Howard, the very famous director, expected to direct. Universal and Imagine Entertainment behind it. It's not fully confirmed yet. No plot released, obviously, because there's no sequel to The Grinch. Or maybe I'm mistaken, and you can fact check me on that one. But this movie originally made just under $400 million. Like, I'm sorry, but as a person who would want to see like a remake of The Grinch never be with anyone but Jim Carrey, like, you cannot make this movie again without Jim Carrey. If you did a live action without Jim Carrey, God, I would hate to be in the shoes of that person. That's like the person who comes after Hugh Jackman's Wolverine. It's like, what are you going to do? What are you going to do to better this? Which is actually a great kind of call out to the next person. Okay, but get this. When we come back after the break, we got to switch to something very serious that's going on in Canada right now. Because if you haven't heard, we've had plenty of people on the show before. There's a lot of contentious stuff coming out about COVID and COVID-19 vaccines, especially those who were injured. We had Kayla Pollock on this show, one of the most famous vaccine injuries in Canada. Took the vaccine and then immediately became a quadriplegic. But now many stories have been ignored, and we're going to hear from a constitutional lawyer about the upcoming Allison inquiry on Parliament Hill. If you haven't heard about this, it wants to bring light to those who were affected by this vaccine and a chance to be heard. It's a necessary step for transparency, but people are fighting against this, and we won't. We got to talk about it after the break. It's No BS. I'm Brad Smith. Stick with me.
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1: All right, right now we're going to talk about something, and if you haven't heard of the Allison Inquiry, which is being held, it's a public hearing on Parliament Hill from September 8th to 11th. It's supposedly nonpartisan, citizen-driven initiative, giving a platform to people who have been vaccine-injured from the COVID-19 vaccine, a voice, and many feel like they've been missing out, not heard. We've had Kayla Pollock on the show, one of the more famous people in Canada that's gone forward with her story, but to talk about this Allison Inquiry, someone I'm excited to have back on the show. The first time, Sean Buckley, you were amazing, and I can't wait to have you back on to talk about this. Thank you so much for coming on.
2: Brad, thanks for having me. This is a super important topic.
1: Okay, so break this down for anybody who's not familiar with what the Allison Inquiry is and how this is proceeding. And not only that, but just the voices who have been, or who have felt so marginalized by what's gone on since the COVID vaccine rollout.
2: Well, and actually quite surprising is some of those marginalized people are members of Parliament, which we wouldn't expect. So, you know, there's a large segment of Canadians that believe that they or somebody close to them were injured by the COVID-19 vaccine. You know, Rasmussen did a poll in September of last year that found that 56.6% of Americans believed that the COVID vaccines cause serious deaths. Like, so not just, oh, the odd person died, serious deaths. Now, we don't know what the numbers are for Canada, but I can't find a person that either isn't injured or doesn't know somebody close to them that's either died or, is injured. But a good portion of the population doesn't understand that it's caused by these COVID-19 vaccines, because we haven't been allowed to have that discussion. The mainstream media has been absolutely silent. So here we've got a large part of the population actually estranged from the government, totally losing trust in public health, because we're not having this conversation and accepting that some of us are injured. Now, my wife Teresa and I ran into MP Dean Allison last October, and he mentioned he'd love to hold an inquiry, just listening in a formal way to Canadians sharing their vaccine injured stories. And now you wouldn't think that would be a big deal, but we're like back and forth, you know, is he going to get kicked out of the party? How's Parliament going to react? They live and die by mainstream media roasting. Like, so is he going to be just absolutely vilified as some anti-vaxxer nut bar? We were meeting with other MPs, you know, to see, like, would it even be remotely possible that you could sit on this inquiry? Like, it's just to listen, right? The inquiry is not allowed to make any findings. It's not allowed to threaten anyone. It's not like it should be the most milquetoast thing. Do MPs in Canada have the permission to listen to Canadians share about their vaccine injuries? The answer actually is no. Like, MP Dean Allison decided, I'm going ahead regardless of the consequences. And it turns out that Pierre Poilievre have blessed it, just said, as far as the Conservative Party is concerned, you are free to do this as an MP. It's not a Conservative thing. And he was willing to proceed without the blessing. Wow. So, but MPs are afraid to publicly acknowledge that the vaccine caused harm. They're all getting it in their offices. They're listening to these stories privately, and they're injured themselves. I won't name any names, but, you know, a couple of weeks ago, I had the occasion to be out for supper with three MPs that I didn't know, my wife and I. And, you know, one of them spent the whole evening speaking to my wife about that MP's vaccine injuries. And another one spoke openly, you know, with the whole table about their vaccine injury. So they're in the same boat as the rest of us. And the purpose of this inquiry is actually just to break this. It's almost like the cones of silence, to break that so that we can at least have the conversation.
1: It's, for me, Sean, it's so, I wouldn't say crazy or insane. It's kind of par for the course, but when you're having discussions, and I understand when you use the word vaccine or anti-vaxxer, that creates a line in the sand right there and people have their opinion. But I don't understand why more people, when you have something that's rolled out as much as it was, as predominantly it was, as many people as took it as it was, as the COVID vaccine, that you have a situation where health records have been sealed. You can't have open discussions about it without being labeled as like a conspiracy theorist, rather than just saying, no, we just want to look at empirical data, have open conversations with everybody, and let people speak from what their experience is, which might be different than yours.
2: Oh, well, absolutely. And let's think about the problem. Like, so Dean Allison has been attacked by, you know, I won't name names, but, you know, one liberal MP really has gone after him. And I hope that's not the approach the Liberal Party takes. I hope that the Liberal Party does the same thing as the Conservative Party and says, listen, this is free. You can attend or not attend. You can participate or not participate. But, you know, basically calling him an anti-vaxxer, and that basically you're going to create vaccine hesitancy. Well, we're already there. That's the problem. If you want to restore faith in, you know, our public health services, then we have to have this conversation, because, you know, a significant percentage of the population believes that they've been hurt. And if you want to restore trust, and certainly trust in our public institutions, we function better as a country when, you know, we can get behind that. But you've got to then have that conversation, an honest conversation. And if you got it wrong, you got to admit you got it wrong and say, here's how we're going to prevent that from happening again. And then you restore trust. But if we can't even have the conversation, how can you restore trust?
1: Yeah. And you know what? You said it perfectly. And I think that people think it's the extremes when you're talking about vax or anti-vax. It's like, no, you know what? 95% of my life, lifelong liberal, voted liberal. I went through my COVID process. And if you would have told me, Sean, 10 years ago that I'd even be second guessing or questioning vaccines, and I'm not saying everyone has their own process, but me as a person, If I'm your normal centrist who grew up like that, who's now not a far right person that's questioning, well, how many other people? Because it's just not isolated to one group. So let's talk about that after the break. I'm so glad that you're here and speaking about this. I'll be back after this break with Sean Buckley, a prominent Canadian constitutional lawyer, talking about the Allison Inquiry coming up in September.
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5: 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I was driving to my cottage when my car broke down. A quick Google search led me to Ricky, and after checking great reviews on his website, I called him. My car was fixed in 1 hour. His guys were magic. It was such a great experience. 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Thank you again, Ricky and guys. I will always remember and recommend you. Ricky Ratchet's, 140 Clark Road in London."
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7: Sunny this morning and a northwest breeze still blowing pretty cool with high pressure in place, but it's giving way quickly. Things are moving rather rapidly for this time in June in the atmosphere, so we get mostly cloudy sky off that lake breeze this afternoon, 23 average for the date, pretty much anyway. 9 tonight, chance of a shower, and tomorrow cloud with a chance of a shower in the morning, but no big deal. Maybe nothing, but may not be very much at the most. And then partly sunny, 22 in the afternoon. Then comes Sunday, the first day of summer, and it's sunny and 26. That'll be great. Rain Sunday night and Monday, though, not so great. 22 there. Today's high, 23.
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9: Right now, because MP Dean Allison has moved forward with what's being called the Allison Inquiries, happening in the beginning of September. Now, these are for people who have been vaccine injured or feel like they have to open their voice because they don't feel that they've been heard. They feel they've been marginalized. And it's almost as if the Canadian government wants to act like it never happened. And here talking about it is Sean Buckley, a Canadian constitutional lawyer. Sean, thank you so much for joining me.
10: Again, Brad, just a pleasure to be on your show.
9: Oh, and pleasure's all mine, sir. Last time you were on, you blew my mind, and I just can't wait to have you back every time. But I want to know, because you're quite outspoken about how governments react to all sorts of issues, but when you look at this and you see the government reaction or inaction towards those people claiming vaccine injuries, again, I bring up Kayla Pollock. I've interviewed her, one of the more famous people, saying that, you know, she walked into a place, was offered maid 3 times and told she wasn't a part of society. These people have real stories. Well, how do you feel like the government's reacted since these stories have come to light?
10: Well, I mean, it's they all know every MP is getting flooded with vaccine injured persons because it's so large.
9: Yeah.
10: And, you know, we could just be dealing with simple human nature. I mean, I don't know about you, but if, you know, I've done something wrong, I'm usually not wanting it to come to light, let alone even admitting it, right? And there could be a backlash against the Liberal government because they were the ones in power during this. But, you know, just to understand how we have to have this conversation.

0: If I can just share a quick story, we've been flooded. So we announced this inquiry with MP Dean Allison a couple of weeks ago, and we've just been flooded with people applying to be witnesses. So there's a website, allisoninquiry.com. You can go there and apply to be a witness. Well, my wife, Teresa, who is, you know, helping run this to help set it up, this is citizen organized, run and funded. So MPs are going to sit and run the inquiry, but it's actually a partnership with just citizens getting together and getting the witnesses prepped and before MPs. Well, my wife has on speakerphone this lady named Michelle, and she's given me permission to talk about her story.
1: Okay.
0: Well, she's weeping, Brad, over the phone. She is weeping. So she was, you know, a young mother of two, extremely healthy, like, you know, high altitude hiker and the whole thing. She says, you know, if you look at my medical records, all that's going to be there is I go to the hospital to give birth. Within, you know, within hours of her second shot, she's basically completely disabled. She has these cystic masses through her entire body. She had to have brain surgery to get one removed that was compressing her brain. She's in constant pain. She has basically become incontinent. She, you know, has basically lost her ability to work. She had was a successful business owner running a business. And she's weeping on the phone with gratitude because she's so desperate to share her story. And she says, you know, it's so important to do this now because I actually don't know how much longer I'll be alive. And we have this problem is, and here's the other problem is our medical system doesn't have permission to talk. So just like the mainstream media doesn't have permission to talk and MPs don't have permission to talk, the medical system will not accept, they won't have that dialogue.
1: Nope.
0: And so these people are gaslit. They're told that it's something else. They're denied treatment. She actually had to crowd fundraise and go to the United States to get brain surgery to get a, you know, a cystic mass that was compressing her brain done because the Canadian system wouldn't cover it. And this is, we're hearing this story after story after story. Well, Brad, here's the ethical dilemma that this nation has. Is the people that took the vaccine are not anti-vaxxers. They took one for the team. They took one because they were told that this would protect you and I. And now they're injured. And we are not, there are treatment protocols to treat vaccine injury. The mechanisms are largely understood, but as long as we can't have this conversation, they continue to suffer, they continue to die, and I've got a problem with that. Let's have the conversation.
1: Wow. What a statement, by the way. These were not anti-vaxxers. You know, I've heard many people put this into context in many different ways, but you can't say it better than that. You're getting labeled for calling something out while you're one of the people who took the vaccine in order to have the society that we thought we wanted beforehand, everyone helping out each other. When you look at this and you said specifically like doctors in Canada won't talk about this, Sean, I cannot go to anyone in Canada, all the COVID people that we've had on from the McCullough Foundation, anything who've actually done their own clinical trials, preclinical trials, all of that stuff have had to come from the United States because people in the medical profession here are in fear of getting reeducated, getting their certificates lost. And it speaks to the fear state of how you look at somebody who was part of the system, takes a vaccine, and now you don't want to hear about them or hear what they have to say. This has to be so, like when you're hearing stories like that, that has to be so morally demising about, or like it must just rip your heart out hearing this and how they've been left to kind of just be on their own screaming in silence while they can't do anything to change it.
0: Brad, yeah, we were having a team call because this is volunteers doing this. We had a team call earlier this week, and two of the ladies that are going through and through the, you know, the witness applications, I just asked in front of the group, how are you doing?
1: Yeah.
0: And one of them just broke into tears and started weeping on the call because just the misery that they're having to live from just reading. This is, we haven't even got to the stage where we're having in-person interviews with people. It's horrific. And I mean, there's something morally wrong with this nation when we can't even have a conversation.
1: I think we lost Sean right there. We'll try to get him back as quick as I can, because the next line that I was going down was, in fact, when you think about all these vaccine-injured people, you have to also understand that once they took the vaccine and this happened, it wasn't till after, you know, in 2000, I believe 21 or 22, where Pfizer and Moderna added a FDA, sorry, the FDA added a black box warning to these actual injections, right? It's the strongest warning that you can put on any of these vaccines, particularly in males age 12 to 29. And so now you have people who are just wanting to have their voices heard, again, much like Caleb Pollack on my show. I urge you to search out the No BS with Brad Smith podcast and listen to episode 30 of Caleb Pollack. And she runs down for about 25, 30 minutes one of the most emotional stories that I've ever heard in my life about what kind of person she was. Not much different than the story Sean Buckley's talking about. With the case of a young mother who was a high altitude hiker. Caleb Pollack was an active person, always running around after her child. She went in and took the vaccine, and next thing you know, I believe after her second dose, or maybe it was the booster, again, episode 30, you can listen, found herself paralyzed, legitimately, within 18 hours. Now she lives a completely different life. She then walked in and was told during the quote-unquote rehabilitation phase that she was not part of the system. She was too big of a number to be part of the Canadian healthcare system moving forward, and offered MAID on two or three separate occasions. These are her words, not mine. So, again, I urge you to go listen to that episode, the No BS with Brad Smith podcast, episode 30, Caleb Pollack. Because when we're talking about these minor side effects that a lot of people are going through, from long COVID to heart inflammation, myocarditis and pericarditis, these are happening in young males. You just don't see what we've seen in sports and in our society with people dropping down to their knees. And these are people, again, Sean Buckley said it better than I ever will. I'm going to clip that and use it for the rest of time, that these were not anti-vaxxers. These were people who took the vaccine. And Sean, I think we have you back. Are you there? The audio is not connecting. Is it good now? Sean, you back?
0: Yeah, okay. We're back. Sorry about that. I just got a message saying we're broken.
1: Hey, Sean, don't worry about that at all. I'll extend the segment. We've got more time to talk about this. And I was simply wanted to add, while you were talking about, you know, that woman weeping on the phone, these are all people, to confirm your point, who took the vaccine, who are now asking for help. But this is also, too, they took the vaccine, and then somehow the FDA comes out much later, puts a black box warning on these Pfizer and Moderna COVID vaccines, which is the strongest warning label you can put on them. And we've acted like that is not part of the question the equation moving forward too with these Allison inquiries.
0: You know, I think Canadians would be shocked with, you know, when the truth comes out. Like, you've already alluded to the fact that Canadian doctors were basically browbeaten. So they weren't filing adverse reaction reports. I mean, Dr. Phillips, I think, filed 10 and then was professionally disciplined, even though the law is that you have to file them. You know, the VAERS system in the United States, so Vaccine Adverse Reaction System, that's their early warning system. And if you look at it before the COVID vaccines were in, I mean, for all vaccine deaths reported to that system prior to the COVID vaccines, you probably never had a year where you had 300, like for all vaccines. And then they introduced the COVID-19 vaccines, and in that year, I think the reported deaths went to over 22,000. Now, that system is, Harvard estimates it's underreported by 100 times. But, you know, if you had a bar chart, you're basically sitting, you know, 250, 275, and then all of a sudden you're at 22,000 in 1 year.
1: We're just going to ignore that.
0: And you don't pull that vaccine. And for sure, like, Canada seems that we hid the data much. We went through greater steps to hide the data. But you can't tell me Health Canada didn't know, weren't looking at the VAERS system. And, you know, why weren't we told about that? Why wasn't the mainstream media telling us about that? So that's not what the Allison Inquiry is about. The Allison Inquiry is just simply, let's listen to the stories. Let's privilege those people that were hurt. let's give each other permission to at least talk about this. And where it goes after that, that's up to everyone else. But I hope that ordinary Canadians, if we start talking to each other again, that, you know, we're going to find the way. This is supposed to be the freest nation in the world, the richest nation in the world. We've gotten off track. Let's get back on track. Let's start taking care of each other, which is something that Canadians do. And let's move forward as best we can.
1: Yeah, and you talk about the system on top of that. Ironically, I have you on the same day that Tulsi Gabbard's dropping documents that she believes will prove that gain-of-function research went through Anthony Fauci to this Wuhan lab. That it's just such an incredible situation, and I mean incredible in the worst way, where you think where we are now, and we're looking back on it, and the almost attempt is to, like that never happened. And that's such a weird way, because if you want to build distrust within the citizens in your country while avoiding something and not hitting it head on, like, will it cause controversy if you hit it head on? Yes. Will people respect you more for actually having those conversations? Yes. And the lack of understanding that just blows my mind.
0: Yeah, no good is going to come from ignoring this conversation and delaying it any longer.
1: What do you hope happens in September, though, Sean?
0: What's that?
1: What do you hope happens from these stories coming out in this inquiry and these hearings?
0: Well, Brad, I actually think that there's something healing about us just listening to each other's stories. Yeah. And we were so divided. Like, and it doesn't matter where you were in the COVID conversation. We all had the same experience. And I'm going to super generalize here. But the vaccinated, many of them honestly believed that there was this dangerous pathogen that posed a lethal threat to them and their family. But wait, there's a solution. There's this vaccine. If only the unvaccinated would take it, because they're being told that's creating a threat for them. And, you know, if you believe that a group of people are putting you and your family at risk, you hate, you fear, and that fear turns into hatred, and now you're divided. Well, listen to how exactly the same the experience was for the unvaccinated. And again, I'm generalizing, so I understand that. But a lot of the unvaccinated honestly believed that that vaccine posed a mortal threat to themselves and their family. They honestly believed that. Well, no problem. In Canada, you don't have to take a medical treatment if you don't want to. Well, no, wait a second. There was so much pressure from the vaccinated. People were alienated from their families. They were fired from their jobs. I mean, there was so much pressure. It was coercion. If you sent your kids to school, they're going to vaccinate your kids and tell them not to tell you. So it was the unvaccinated that then were creating the danger. And again, if you believe that a group of people are putting you and your family at harm, you fear, and then there grows to be hatred. Do you see how we had the exact same experience? We just believed differently. But we're humans. We all react the same. And if we can just start sharing our stories of how we felt, what happened, we're going to come together. Now, the Ellison Inquiry is, you know, it is limited to just listening to people that were vaccine injured. But I'm actually hoping, Brad, that it will lead to a wider conversation where we can start talking again. And when you hear somebody tell their story, I'm sorry, you come to understand and emphasize in a way that you didn't before, and it will bring us back together where we've been divided.
1: Yeah, and bring a little empathy where it's needed as well. Sean Buckley, thank you so much. Appreciate you.
0: Brad, so glad to be back.
1: All right, that is Sean Buckley, a prominent Canadian constitutional lawyer and just a brilliant speaker as well. The way that he frames some of those sentences, it's just going to resonate with me forever when you think that the people that we're talking about, the people who need this Allison inquiry, are people who took that vaccine to be part of the solution, or so they thought. And now their voices are unheard. We'll continue this conversation, but we're also going to come back after the break and send you off into the Friday, a Father's Day weekend Friday in the best way we can. It's No BS. I'm Brad Smith. Thanks again, Sean Buckley.
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9: Well, it's going to be a pretty nice day today compared to yesterday, which was April-like. Today, a little warmer, 23 degrees. We'll start sunny, and then the lake breeze kicks up, mostly cloudy sky in from there this afternoon. But it should come through dry. I don't think there'll be any showers in it. Maybe tonight there might be one. 9 the low, and then maybe tomorrow morning there might be one, but it should clear up to partly sunny and 22. Sunday's the really good one, wouldn't you know? It's the first day of summer. It's Father's Day. It's 26 degrees and sunny. You'll love it. You may not like the rain Sunday night and Monday so much, but the timing looks pretty good. Today's high, 23.
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14: I got excited there. I'm sorry. I forgot my own tag. But I want to get you into the weekend the best way possible. It is a Father's Day weekend, so I'll take this time right now because I think it's golf time for my retired parents to just say that I love my dad, Larry Smith, more than anything. He's my hero. He's my emotional button. And he is, without him, I don't think I would be 1/10 of the person. And I've always said this, if I was 10% of him, I would be on the right track. And I haven't even hit that yet. But I wanted to end it, and this is not to like be emotional about this, but I came over this letter from a 27-year-old woman. Her name was Holly Butcher, who found out that she was going to pass away from cancer. And she did not write this to make people sad. She wanted to give perspective on how she was thinking while understanding she was going to die young and all the things in her life she would have liked to do moving forward. But she just said in this letter, stop stressing over the little things. Be kind to your body and move through it. Nourish it properly. Stop criticizing your body. One day you'll wish you had appreciated it more. Go outside. Look at the sun. Feel the sun. Just be. Ooh. Spend less time chasing stuff. More time making memories. Don't skip moments with people that you love.
1: Laugh more. Write a note. Tell someone that you love them. Complain less. Give more. Helping others brings more joy to you than you can bring with something that you buy. Be present. Put your phone down. Show up. No, really show up. You don't need to have it all figured out. You don't need to have a perfect body or a perfect life. Just follow what makes your heart light up. Say no to what drains you and make changes when you need to. And please, do all that you can to donate blood, because I would have liked to have had an extra year, or I would have lived an extra year if I didn't have that. Give your memories and your heart everything that you have. Hold them close and hold them forever. Thank you for reading this. Live your life well. Live it to its best. And maybe someday we'll meet again. And I say this going into a Father's Day weekend when you're going to be around family. A lot of people are going to be around people that they don't see all the time. Take that time to tell everybody how much you appreciate them. Sometimes the mundane and the little family situations can cause drama that don't need it to be. When all it is choosing to be around people that you love, people that you know, and just say, I'm so thankful for each and every one of you. And I'm so thankful for you for joining me on this journey for the last 5.5 months. We've got a great lineup for the rest of the day. David Cooper's coming up 12 to 1. I will be on Crosstalk from 1 to 2. Drex is here from 2 to 3 in studio, and Ben Mulrooney to take you home on this Father's Day weekend from 3 to 6. I like saying this, so I will say it again. Great things will happen today. Say it out loud and they might. Peace. I'm out of here. I'll see you. Happy Father's Day.
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4: Good afternoon. It's 12 o'clock. I'm Scott Monick. A mix of sun and cloud and 19 degrees in London. OPP in Norfolk County are investigating a two-vehicle crash that has claimed the lives of two people. Police responded to the scene at the intersection of Blue Line Road and Concession 6 just after 4 o'clock yesterday afternoon. Police say an off-road utility vehicle and an SUV collided at the intersection. Two occupants in the off-road utility vehicle died at the scene, while a third person was taken to a local hospital with serious injuries. The driver of the SUV was transported by ambulance to be treated for undetermined injuries. A coalition of municipal leaders in southwestern Ontario and across the border in Michigan are banding together to call for better rail service. Representatives from London, Windsor, and other municipalities met with officials from Detroit and the Michigan state government at London City Hall yesterday. The coalition is calling on the federal government to improve passenger rail service in southwestern Ontario to connect passengers between the Amtrak rail system in the U.S. and via rail. Windsor Mayor Drew Dilkins says Michigan has already funded rail service upgrades on their side of the border.
5: They've already put $43 million U.S. dollars earmarked, ready to go, to upgrade the track and the station to be able to accept the trains from Chicago at this new station, which then attach directly to the train tunnel under the Detroit River into Windsor and connect into the VIA system. It opens up passenger rail traffic between our two countries at a place that hasn't had it for more than 50 years.
4: The group is now calling on the federal government in Ottawa to approve funding in its 2026 budget, although the proposal hasn't been fully costed just yet. Billionaire Magna International founder Frank Stronach showed no reaction in a Toronto courtroom today as a Superior Court justice found him guilty of sexual assault and indecent assault involving two women. The 93-year-old Stronach had pleaded not guilty to 12 charges stemming from alleged incidents involving seven women between the late 1970s and 1990s. The judge found him not guilty on the remaining charges while prosecutors withdrew or agreed to acquittals on the rest. There is a new rift growing between the U.S. and Italy, with anger building in Rome over something President Donald Trump said while at the G7 summit in France earlier this week. ABC's Stephen Portnoy explains.
6: An Italian TV network quoted the president as saying in an interview that Italy's prime minister begged him to take a picture with her at the G7, that he did it because he, quote, felt sorry for her.
7: Le dichiarazioni di Donald Trump.
6: Giorgia Meloni responded with this video.
8: Donald Trump's statements are completely fabricated.
6: Heard through an interpreter, Meloni says she's astounded.
8: I don't know why the president of the United States behaves this way towards his allies.
6: She added she and her country never beg. Citing the slight, Italy's foreign minister says he's called off a planned trip to the U.S. next week. Stephen Portnoy, ABC News, Washington.
4: Back locally, it's going to be a jam-packed weekend in London with summer officially arriving on Sunday. The Pupusas Festival is happening at Dundas Place today and tomorrow, while the London Beer Fest also returns to Dundas Place this weekend. The London Children's Festival takes over Victoria Park today and runs through until Sunday. Meantime, it's induction weekend at the Canadian Baseball Hall of Fame in nearby St. Mary's. Former Toronto Blue Jays center fielder Devon White will be inducted alongside national team legend and current St. Louis Cardinals coach Stubby Clapp. Clapp tells 980 CFPL the honor was unexpected.
23: It was awesome. It was a very pleasant surprise. It was not on the radar. And at that time, it was my daughter's birthday. So that's what we were thinking and talking about.
4: Former women's national team star Kate Soda and early Montreal Expos ace and later executive Bill Stoneman are also being enshrined tomorrow. 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
1: Hey, welcome in. Pull up a bar stool this lunch and join the show, The Last Show, a program where you might learn something but might lose a brain cell or two along the way. I'm your host for the next 60 minutes, David Cooper. Alex Pearson's away. Here's what's coming up on the show. A child's sweet, polite, adorable, until you say, time's up, hand over that screen. Then suddenly, it's WrestleMania in the living room. Halfway through the hour, we'll answer this question. Are iPad rages normal, or is something deeper happening when a kid's forced to unplug? Then after that, what if losing your job isn't the end of your career, but the start of an experiment? A new study looks into why and when unemployment can spark entrepreneurship, and we'll go over that towards the end of the hour. All right, that is some of the lineup for this afternoon. There's going to be more, you're going to learn more, but for now, let's dive in with something from the dating world. You've probably heard this oversimplified rule in dating, that men want beauty and women are after money. But what if one of the most repeated ideas about attraction is also one of the most misunderstood? Well, that's what we're going to discuss here with Paul Eastwick, a psychology professor at UC Davis. Check out his book, Bonded by Evolution, The New Science of Love and Connection. Paul, welcome to the show.
7: Thank you so much for having me back. This is one of my favorite places to be. So excited.
1: Oh, you're so kind. I love having you on the show. You should. You know what? It's your show now. I'm just the guest.
7: Yes. Okay. Okay. I'm excited for it. I got some new ideas.
1: Look, it can be fun to discuss stereotypes, you know, like saying platitudes about what men and women want.
7: Yeah.
1: They're often not true. And the one I just listed, that men are after looks and women are after, I guess, resources.
7: Yeah.
1: Why does this one stick around? Why is it misunderstood? And what would you want people to know about it?
7: Yeah, I think the central thing to understand about this particular set of gender differences is that it is what men and women say they're looking for. And you'll find this routinely, and we've known this for almost 100 years at this point. If you give people questionnaires and you say, how much do you like resources in a partner, or how much do you like earning potential in a partner, you're going to find these gender differences. But we know now from new and improved ways of studying attraction that that's not necessarily what men and women actually want in a partner. And so to get at what people actually want, you need to put them in situations where they're surrounded by people who are of differing levels of attractiveness and see, oh, how much does attractiveness affect men's appeal? How much does it affect women's appeal? Now, when you do those kinds of studies and we look at things like attractiveness and resources too, you don't find much in the way of gender differences. This was actually our first clue, you know, way back when, that there's a major distinction between what people say they're looking for in a partner and what they actually want once they end up meeting people face to face.
1: And is it because what we think we want and what we actually want is so different? And why? Is it because we're socialized to say these things and believe these things about our gender, but then in reality, they're just not true?
7: Yeah, I think some of it comes from here, I think this is a good example to illustrate how we get a little bit tricked by the attributes that the other gender possesses, not what we want, but what the men and women possess. So if you look at a typical couple, what you're going to see is that on average, the woman is a little bit more attractive than the man. And on average, the man has a little bit more resources than the woman. And so people looked at that for a long time to suggest that, like, oh, there's like a trade-off happening here. So women are trading off their looks for men's resources. But it turned out that that apparent effect was really just due to the fact that men on average have more resources than women. And women are on average rated by pretty much everyone as more attractive than men. So it's just an average difference in the attributes of men and women. And when you do the studies right, there's no trade-off happening at all, you know, between those two attributes.
1: So we thought it was like cause and effect, but in reality, men are just ugly and women are just victims of a historically inequitable society. Is that basically?
7: I could not have put it more succinctly. There you go.
1: You know, I understand that I'm ugly. I get it. We get it. And when you were saying that, I was picturing someone looking at me and my girlfriend being like, yeah, he's ugly. Except she's richer than me. So, but whatever. Keep going.
7: Well, there you go. There are exceptions, of course. These are just average trends.
1: Now, if that happens on average, yeah. I guess what I'm trying to say is, why didn't people look at it this new way? Why did we just assume that the stereotype existed because of preferences?
7: It's a good question. I think the studies that try to pull apart, like, oh, is there a trade-off happening here or not between women's attractiveness and men's resources, they're hard to do. And you need some modern mathematical, fancier sociological techniques in order to do so. Another thing that's kind of fascinating about this particular research area is that you may have heard this idea that if the woman in a couple earns more than the man, that relationship is particularly at risk. This is one of those things that was true, but it went away in the 90s. And that's, when things like this happen, like, we find some important feature of the data, but it dissipates as history marches on. Boy, can those things linger. So I think that that's another example of how some of these ideas that aren't really correct can continue in a lot of people's heads.
1: Let's stick with that one for a second. So would the interpretation have been, let's say, prior to the 90s that, okay, women have a little more money, that means they don't want men or they want to be more selective about their man. But then a more modern interpretation would be, oh, like women weren't empowered to leave relationships as much until the 90s. Divorce was not accepted. Some places wouldn't even grant them.
7: Yeah. I think even back then, people would have had that as a hypothesis for what's going on. I mean, I think another hypothesis is that something about the man earning less is very threatening and upsetting to the man. And therefore, I don't know, I guess he starts a bunch of fights or something. you can imagine how the causal chain is working through his perceptions as well. But again, when you look at more modern couples, you don't see that problem in a gendered way anymore. I mean, look, there are certainly going to be cases where the professional obligations and the conflict that that can create will generate tensions in couples. The point is that it doesn't appear to be gendered anymore. In fact, what you see these days, women are earning more degrees than men. So when couples get together, on average, the woman has a higher education than the man does. But again, there's not any risk factor there. That mismatch doesn't create couples that are more likely to fall apart or anything like that.
1: Does this way of thinking like often surprise people that these gender differences that we used to observe and say existed for a certain reason don't anymore, or they exist for different reasons now?
7: No, I think people believe, and there are good, well-meaning people out there who think that the fact that women's success is increasing, their educational success, and in some places in the world, especially for younger women, their earnings too are now catching up. Some people look at that and think, how are the men going to take this when it comes to the romantic realm? And I have a lot of concerns about the relationship recession. I have a lot of concerns about men and women getting together, but that particular gendered component, that isn't the one that keeps me up at night.
1: Okay, so I'm with you here that men don't significantly want women that are very attractive, and women aren't exchanging attractiveness for power and that kind of thing. I'm on the same page as you, but we have a bit of a problem because these days people aren't getting together, like especially younger folks, they aren't dating. So I do want to talk to you about why, Paul, but we're going to do that when we come back from the break. How do you like that tease right there?
7: That was an excellent tease.
1: Thank you. This is your show. You should have done it, but hey, I did.
7: I'm going to keep you around.
1: We're here with Paul Eastwick. When we come back, we'll discuss just that. He is a psychology professor at UC Davis. Check out his book, Bonded by Evolution, The New Science of Love and Connection. I am David Cooper. Alex Pearson is away.

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6: Our mix of sun and cloud continues with a weak northwest flow off the lake, which adds a little bit of action to a lot of humidity still in the air, but really not enough to make any rain showers, so I think we're good for that. Clearing overnight, though, and 9 degrees the low, still cool overnight. And tomorrow, 23 with a mix of sun and cloud in the morning, and then more cloud with a chance of showers or a thunderstorm popping occasionally in the afternoon. I don't think it'll be an all-day thing or anything. But summer arrives 4:24 Sunday morning with sun and beautiful weather for Father's Day, 23 degrees, but rain Sunday night and Monday. Tonight's low 9.
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5: 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Alex Pearson's away. 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
11: There is a problem in dating these days. People aren't getting together, and it's not because men are intimidated by high-earning women, and it's not because women are trying to find men who have lots of money and yet are out-earning men these days, in some cases with education and such, the kinds of things we were talking about before the break. I want to get to this. Why aren't people dating so much? I'm here with psychology professor at UC Davis, Paul Eastwick. Check out his podcast, The Love Factually Podcast. Paul, welcome back to the show.
12: Thanks so much for having me.
11: Why are the young people habitually single? What's going on? Why aren't people dating? Why is everyone single? Why is everyone complaining? Why are apps a cesspool? Why are we together?
12: This is a real problem. I mean, look, I do think it's helpful to start with the observation that this is kind of happening almost everywhere in the world. And so whatever the trends, wherever the trends are coming from here, the explanations are going to be pretty broad. I'm not saying that these gender dynamics have nothing to do with it. I think one could make a compelling case that in some parts of the world, especially where more machismo attitudes about men and women could be more prominent, that if women are then exposed to more contemporary ideas about gender relations that could turn women off of men in a general way. So that could very well be a gendered aspect of what's happening here. But I'm generally going to point to things like, for example, the apps. And what the apps are doing is they're catering mostly to people's ideas about what they like. People really think that they're going to connect best with somebody who's like a carbon copy of them.
11: Yeah.
12: Like exactly from my social class. We share all the same interests and values. The reality is that, you know, we see in the data that once people are meeting face to face, those kinds of objective similarities, they just don't matter all that much. But if you're using those things as filters, you're never going to meet the people who are a little bit dissimilar from you, and you'll never get a chance to click with them in the first place.
11: We can't let the cliche of opposites attract play out when we're on the apps, because we're just looking for someone who fits what we think is the perfect,
12: that's right,
11: you know, the perfect fit for us. But in reality, it might not be.
12: That's usually what we tend to find, is that when people see things that they're like, that is exactly what I'm looking for. If you're swiping on the apps, once you meet that person face to face, I mean, it's a coin flip, right? It's just not giving you all that much signal when you're trying to match what you're seeing in a profile. And certainly if all you've got is a picture, it's just not that much to go on. So we get in our heads, we think about, you know, your laundry list of must-haves, and those things just ultimately don't do a great job of predicting how we're actually going to feel about somebody.
11: So if I go on social media and watch someone's video explaining to me that, oh, the men aren't rich enough for the women, or the women aren't attractive enough for the men.
12: Yeah.
11: That's BS. It's really more about how people meet these days.
12: Yeah, I think that what we have tended to see, and if you look at people who are meeting over longer stretches of times, like I imagine, look, I'm Gen X. Well, back in the day, we hung out in groups, like mixed gender groups, where you kind of be friends and acquaintances with a bunch of different people. And what would happen in those contexts is that there might be some people who consensually, I mean, if we were all rating photographs of each other, they wouldn't do all that well. But within a group of folks, what starts to happen is people find reasons to like particular other people. So I join this group. Maybe everybody consensually thinks I'm a 4. But with time, there's somebody in that group who's going to start to think that I'm a 7 or an 8. That's the kind of process that the apps, they're like sort of skirting that. They're trying to get around that. I think that process ultimately was very helpful for a large number of people.
11: A few months ago, I had this media and tech reporter on. She was quite young, a Gen Z, and she was really excited about this app called Partiful.
12: Oh, yes.
11: I guess I'm giving them free advertising. It's just a party invite app.
12: Yep, yep.
11: But Partiful launched a feature where if you went to a party, met people in person, you could then go on the app and try to match with them, similar to like a Tinder.
12: Yeah.
11: But I'm like, and she was so excited. She's like, young people love this. And I'm like,
12: yeah.
11: You realize you just had to insert all this technology to discover that meeting people at a party is a great way to date as opposed to swiping left and right.
12: I heard about this feature. I was similarly excited and also thought the same thing.
11: I didn't want to scream into my mic, you idiot, because she's not. She's a good reporter, but I just like...
12: No. But it's good. And look, it was hard. I mean, I don't know. How many parties did you leave in the early 2000s where you thought, like, was she into me? I'm not sure. I don't exactly know when I'm going to see her again. Who would I reach out to? That's a problem to be solved. We just have to go to parties, people. We have to hang out in person and spend time getting to know each other without the ability to opt out. I mean, I understand, like, you can use the apps to get a lot of dates, but there's an important component of dating, which is giving yourself time to see how you feel about somebody. And I worry that the old ways had advantages over the repeated 20-minute coffee dates in that regard.
11: I know this is very gendered, but is your thesis is that we're not misaligned on what men want and women want, and then men not matching that and women not matching that? It's more that we just don't do the kinds of activities, the social activities that would cause us to date. Is that the reason for this crisis in dating?
12: That is what I would put as the most likely culprit. Now, couple that with the fact that, look, nobody goes out anymore. That's an exaggeration. People don't go out as much as they used to. You see this everywhere. That's because the lure of the technology is so powerful. I mean, we can blame it on the phones if we want, but like my Netflix is pretty good. There's a lot of things I could do at home rather than the, you know, I don't know, where are people hanging out tonight? I'm not quite sure. Let's see, I might end up having a bad night if I go out. The risks inherent in social interaction that you had to do because staying home was less fun. So if we're not doing that as much, and if the people who are more likely to stay home are men, and if they happen to be men who are of low socioeconomic status, now we have a problem. Now what it's going to feel like, if you're a reasonably educated woman out there, is that the women are out, the women are hanging out in the world. Where are the guys? Part of the problem is that they're at home. And so I want to find ways of getting men to rejoin the broader community.
13: Now, here's where I want to give the young people some credit. Like, I was 34, 35 when the pandemic hit. It sucked. I regressed. There was days where I didn't brush my teeth. I remember going to parties when the lockdowns ended and feeling awkward.
12: Yeah.
13: But I couldn't imagine being at like a formative age, like 19, 20, 21. These young people, they got like a year and a half, 2.5 years of their lives just like where they should have been going out. And they were just inside. And now it's hard for them. And I kind of get it.
12: I do, too. I think that folks who are now, you know, in their early mid-20s and went through that at the exact wrong time, I think it could be tough. I don't know exactly how that line, like that might line up pretty well with some of the relationship recession stuff. And we did see, like, you know, we at Davis, we got a survey, basically, of freshmen every year. And I can see who's in a relationship. And indeed, in like the 2021 range, there was a dip in the number of people who were dating. It came back among the freshmen who then joined several years later. But what's going on with the poor people who were freshmen in 2021, 2022? I don't exactly know, but they could still be struggling.
13: At the end of most of my interviews, I'll ask people that I'm talking to, like, what's the one takeaway that people should learn? But I'm going to ask you the opposite question. What's one thing people should stop learning or stop believing about love and money and attractiveness and dating and about what men and women want?
12: I really want people to get out of their heads. I think there is a tendency today to think that you can draw up the perfect partner, come up with a laundry list, and that this is what you deserve. And I agree, you deserve to be happy in a relationship. But the idea that you can go shop for the perfect person, the apps have tricked you into believing that this is true. If you get out there and meet people, you will often find connections with people that you never would have expected. I think that's wonderful. So get out of your heads, people.
13: I'm not into conspiracy theories, but I will say this. The apps keep on making money if you stay single.
12: You said it, not me.
13: All right. 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
5: With David Cooper.
6: There's a child hooked on an iPad and a parent who tries to take it away. And suddenly, watching all this, you're witnessing a negotiation with a tiny, enraged hostage taker. Some kids seem to transform the moment their screen time ends, and they fly into what are called iPad rages. So what's really going on in these tiny little brains when that happens? Well, we're going to discuss that with Dr. Gabby Israelson, a clinical psychologist based in Los Angeles. Dr. Gabby, welcome to the show.
7: Hi, David. Thank you for having me.
6: So when a parent describes these so-called iPad rages, what are they actually seeing? Is this just a classic tantrum that we might have seen in the checkout aisle at a grocery store 20 years ago? Or is it something fundamentally different?
7: Well, I think, you know, it is a tantrum, or it is that type of form of meltdown, but the mechanism behind it is pretty much the dopamine in their brain has been completely depleted. So taking that iPad away is what's causing so much dysregulation, because they're just depleted of dopamine, which is a neurotransmitter that has to do with motivation, reward, and just those like feel good feelings inside. And the iPad, what it does is it like increases the dopamine. So you get this spike. And then when the iPad is taken away or removed, you get this plummet. And it's that dysregulation piece that's causing the meltdown.
6: So you might compare it to a digital drug of sorts, I suppose.
7: I mean, I think it's worse than a drug. It's like the worst drug out there for kids, because A, it is so easily accessible, and B, I feel like for a lot of us parents out there, it is a default to kind of get your kid occupied so that you can have a break. But at the same time, the effects are pretty, pretty serious, and it could mimic a lot of behaviors that look like ADHD, and where you think like, oh, my child can't sit still, my kid can't pay attention, maybe they have ADHD. But really what I think is happening is that because of what they're being exposed to on the screen, it's really creating, it's just causing their brains to develop differently, where they can't sit and attend for longer because of the short format videos. So there's a lot of things at play. And unfortunately, it is everywhere, and we kind of have to figure out a system of how to use it appropriately so that our kids are not having these rages.
6: Yeah. Now, there are people in your field that say, oh, we're pathologizing normal kid behavior, and then others liken it to a digital drug. How do we reconcile these kind of two opinions, where some experts say it's not a big deal when kids are hooked on technology, and others are you know, raising alarm bells?
7: Well, I don't think they need to compete with each other. I think we can actually find a way to synergize. Like, yes, technology is here. It's the way of the future. How do we teach our kids to regulate with technology by our sides or in our life? So completely, you know, locking it away and not exposing them, you're not really exposing them to any type of training or practice where they do have to find ways to self-regulate when that screen goes away. But that being said, we don't want to make that the default. We want to make sure that when we are giving our kids screen time, they are aware of the limits of it. They're aware of when I get my screen.

0: time, and they're also aware of what content is appropriate, because I don't think all content is created equal. If they have their screen time and they're watching an educational video or a cooking show or like a nature show, you know, that's very different than them scrolling and watching YouTube shorts and these, you know, algorithmic type of
1: short form video content.
0: Exactly. That's really designed to draw them in, suck them in, and just make their brains addicted to this stuff. No learning is taking place. Another thing I really love to tell families, and what I do with my family, is don't have them locked into the screen with like the headphones. Make it a more social thing where maybe you're watching the video with them side by side, or you can cast it on your TV. And it's something that can become a more social thing where you ask questions and you have shared interests. So there are ways to really make sure that it's not overpowering and taking over everything, but at the same time, you can sprinkle it in a healthy way.
1: Now, some parents will say, I give the kid an iPad. I'm not sure if it's good for them or not, but it makes the restaurant visit peaceful. There's no screaming. It makes the car ride, you know, manageable without screaming. At what point is this just like a useful parenting tool versus kind of a crutch? And what would you say to a parent that says they kind of need it to manage their kid?
0: You know, the first thing I would say to a parent is, I feel you. I get it. Like, it is hard to have kids and it's hard to manage their behaviors or meltdowns, especially in public, especially when you're traveling or you have a big dinner and you can't leave your kids at home because you don't have anyone to watch them. So you need to bring them with you. I really think it's more about what is the child gaining from this experience. So, for example, if you are taking them to dinner or they are in a long car ride, sure, maybe start out without the screen so that's not the default, because I still think it's important to be able to sit in the car and look out the window and be aware of like what's going on around you. That being said, if it's a 4-hour drive or 6-hour drive to Mammoth or somewhere, and you really need that, you really need to kill the time with something, then maybe the last hour or so you give them the screen just to kind of keep them situated in one place. So that's, I hope that I answered that question.
1: Yeah. And it's for a parent listening where like a child is having explosive reactions when they take away the screen, what's a big mistake they could make in that moment, or how should they manage that moment?
0: I think the best thing to do is you really want to connect before you correct or redirect. And Whenever a person is upset, the first thing we want to do before we start, you know, let's calm down, let's do this, I told you this, I told you that, we really want to make sure that they can calm down. So whether that's going to their room or a comfortable place or a beanbag, let's just get them regulated before we move on to going over what the rules were and engaging in a power struggle.
1: Are some kids more vulnerable than others to becoming hooked on this cycle, to flying in a fit of rage if you take it away? Are all kids the same? Should we be treating kids differently based on the reactions?
0: I think kids are all different. I don't think you can say all kids are the same. And, you know, when it comes to kids, parents are the expert in their child. So if you know that your child is really going to have a hard time after being on the screen, then you need to figure out, how do I set this up for success before I even give them the screen? And how do I set them up for success during the transition? That being said, some kids should never be on a screen if they're highly addictive and there's a lot of rage and it becomes physical and aggressive and dangerous. But in other situations, it's really about knowing your child and coming to like a preset agreement with your kid that you follow through with to avoid the power struggle.
1: I have a friend who described his kid being on a device like this as kind of like leaving their own body, or like having an alternate personality when they're glued to the iPad. If that's your kid, is that especially worrisome, or is that a normal reaction?
0: I mean, I think it's definitely something to be mindful of. You really want to make sure that your child is not changing their, you know, their personality's not changing. And it's like, what are they watching? I really want to understand, what are you watching that's making your personality like this? Because I don't think watching a TV show necessarily changes a kid's personality. So that's something that I really want to look at.
1: Well, Dr. Gabby Israelson is a clinical psychologist based in Los Angeles. Dr. Gabby, I've enjoyed the chat. Thanks for being here.
0: Me too. Thank you so much for having me, David.
1: After the break, for those who've been fired or laid off, they might be closer to starting a business than you'd expect. That's right. Unemployment, while awful, can sometimes spark reinvention, entrepreneurship. I'm David Cooper. Alex Pearson is away, and details in a minute.
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6: A mix of sun and cloud. The clouds generally increasing through the afternoon and evening, but as soon as sunset gets close, they just disappear as there's a humidity in the air, but a cool night coming up as the air dries out. 9 degrees and clearing overnight, 23 tomorrow with a mix of sun and cloud in the morning, and then mostly cloudy with some instability in the afternoon, and that means chance of showers or a thunderstorm. And then Sunday looks fantastic for Father's Day and the first day of summer. Sunny and 23, but there is rain, and a good rain, it looks like, Sunday night into Monday. Tonight's low 9.
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1: For pretty much everybody, losing your job can spiral you into crisis. But what if losing your job is also permission? Permission to build a business. There's some new research that explores why unemployment sometimes sends people not into browsing through job postings, but sends them into entrepreneurship, experimentation, and reinventing themselves. I'm here with Madeline Tubiana, a professor of strategy and organization at the University of Ottawa, to discuss this. Madeline, welcome to the show.
13: Hi, David. Thanks for having me on.
1: So the usual story when a friend or someone you know or yourself loses a job is like panic, resume, making sure your LinkedIn is in a good state. What made you look at this point in time for someone to, like, I don't know, explore entrepreneurship or explore that kind of change in their career?
13: Well, you know, COVID was a moment for everybody. And so at that time, I was living in Edmonton. And the co-author on this paper and I were talking about all these people losing their job. And what are they going to do? What were they doing at the time? And we started to see this weird thing where people were opening businesses. And it was so counterintuitive. We're like, why are they opening a business right now? And since we're professors in a business school, we're like, this is interesting. Like, why are we doing this? And it wasn't like they were opening businesses to sell more hand sanitizer, because that would make sense, right? That's an opportunity. And it also wasn't like they were opening businesses to, like, feed themselves, because we know entrepreneurship helps people when they are in dire needs. This was something totally different. And so we wanted to figure out what was actually going on. And that's when we realized this connection to job loss.
1: So let's talk about that moment. There's a phrase in your writing or your paper called occupational disorientation. Is that a fancy academic way of describing, like, a crisis?
13: Yes.
1: When you look in the mirror and you say, who am I professionally?
13: Yeah. And it's like, and it's really a particularly type of jarring job loss. Like, sometimes you might lose your job and you're like, you know, right away, I just want to get back in. I'm going to go work for the same kind of company with just a different thing. And you, like, know what you want to do. The kind of occupational disorientation is this sense of, I lost my job. I'm not sure that I want to, or I can't even get that job back. Who am I? What kind of career do I want? So it's this kind of cosmology episode, another academic term. It's like this moment in time where everything you kind of thought you knew about where you were going with your career is upended.
1: Now, for some people listening, they might think, okay, if that were to happen to me, how am I going to pay the next month rent? And then for some people listening, they're thinking, okay, I have a little money saved. If that were to happen to me, I got a few months to figure out what I want to do. Who are we focusing on here? Which group?
13: Yeah. So in this case, we're focusing on the group that has a little cushion. Yeah. And that was what was interesting, because both some of my co-authors and I have done research on people who have nothing, right? Who go to entrepreneurship because they've got nothing else. They have to launch a business. They have no other money. They have nothing. That's a different sort of population than what we saw. Well, and this was the unique thing about this was that COVID, the government gave people a little cushion. So they lost their job and they weren't, like, scrambling to put food on the table. They weren't going to lose their homes. Instead, they were like, what am I going to do? And so the population we study right in here is this people that have a little bit of a safety net and then use entrepreneurship not to feed themselves, but to experiment with who they could be.
1: Okay, I get the picture now. So for someone in that situation, what did entrepreneurship look like? What kind of little business ideas or big business ideas were they trying? What was the mindset? Tell me more about this group.
13: Yeah, so it was quite interesting because they were so different than what we imagine entrepreneurs to be. We imagine entrepreneurs, like, super passionate, have this real vision of, like, okay, this is what I want. I'm going to go. I'm going to, like, sell all my things. I'm going to put life on the line for this, like, big business idea, this big idea I have. These people did not have those big ideas. They had a hunch that they didn't want to continue doing what they're doing. And they're like, I feel like I could do something entrepreneurial. But right away, they didn't necessarily know what that was. They're like, we had somebody who was like, well, maybe I could, like, start making lunches for people in offices. And then the COVID happened. They're like, well, maybe actually I could do energy bars. And so traditionally in, like, academic speak, that's like, oh, you kind of have a scattered vision. You're not really passionate. We think that these maybe aren't good, quote unquote, entrepreneurs. But we saw something different. They kind of were playing with what are the kinds of businesses they could run. And we had people doing everything from engineering consultant to catering, flooring, speech language. So, like, a lot of different variety. There was no, like, one type of business. But the idea was that they were trying to find a way to give themselves permission to try out this entrepreneurial vision of themselves, where they had control.
1: Do you have any idea about how the story went for a lot of these people? Like, did they fail? Did they succeed? Even if their business failed, did they feel like it was still worthwhile?
13: Yeah, that's the neat thing. So we focus in on 18 people that we follow over three periods of time over this. We interviewed a lot more people, but we focus in on them because it was the first time they'd ever done entrepreneurship. And in the end, we see 10 of them actually end up staying with entrepreneurship. So I'll give you an example of one guy who at first he's like, I'm just trying this on. This is just going to be a thing that I do until I get my real job back. I'm not really sure I'm an entrepreneur. And then the last time we spoke to him, he's like, being an entrepreneur to me is like the lifeblood. I can't imagine being anything else. So we went over this process of sort of experimenting to this, I don't think this is me, to this is who I am, which is kind of cool. However, that wasn't the case for everybody. We had six people who used this as a moment to make meaning of the crisis, to find themselves, but then they left and they did not stay with those ventures. And then two people at the end of our study were still trying things on. They were still playing. They weren't sure. They're like, maybe this is me. I'm trying a new idea. I'm still trying it on.
1: I've heard, and I don't know if this is related, but I've heard this script where someone who's like a great athlete or a great musician, they try out a lot of things early on in their career and then they specialize. Is the benefit to your own career from experimenting a lot like this to figure out what you want to do? Is there a benefit there?
13: I think there's a benefit because we like to validate and see how things work for us. The benefit of this is that it was a moment for them to try something else that was like a latent entrance. So a lot of people were like, I'd always thought about doing my own business. So if you have this idea, you're in this career, you're like, I got to stay with it. It's making me money. But you have these little like desires, these things, these who I could be. The benefit of this was that it allowed them to play with those, to experiment with those. And I think that when you do that, it allows you to get to two places. One where is you actually realize that version of yourself in your career, and that creates this growth opportunity you really have. And the other is you're like, damn, that was a bad idea. That's not me. And now I can feel more grounded or happy in the path that I did go, you know? So in either way, it was kind of a win-win, which was the surprise for us.
1: Is there a danger here, like in romanticizing crisis? I've often heard stories from very successful people that, you know, a crisis or a failure in their life turned into their greatest opportunity. But there's a bit of like a selection bias there where the great people had great success and then behind them had failure. Speak about it. Those who failed a lot and then didn't succeed, we don't ever hear from.
13: Yeah, well, I think absolutely. And we have a really focused sample. And the whole point is that they had a safety net. The government was giving them a safety net. Maybe they had even more than that. So the whole point of this story is they weren't in dire need. They weren't in trouble. You know, so for them, the stakes of what they gained were better than what they lost. That wouldn't be the case in lots of countries where you didn't have that safety net. And you could be put into a really vulnerable position and then you can't actually, you know, support your family. So I don't want to like glorify and encourage more crises. We have enough of them already. But what I think was interesting is that entrepreneurship doesn't have to be about just the end goal. Like you have this big venture. It can be a way to explore alternative careers for yourself.
1: So for someone listening who has a few months of runway and they're worried about losing their job, or maybe they just lost their job, or maybe they have a friend who sounds like they fit that, what would you tell them at that point in their life?
13: I would tell them to take an opportunity to play. And we talk about the idea of entrepreneurial play in our paper. And it's really about like experimenting with a different vision of yourself and trying it on. And you have to give yourself permission to do that, right? You have to give yourself permission to do that. A lot of people hold themselves back out of fear of like, I don't want to be seen as a failure, or do I have enough to this? Or what will people think if I do this? And so I would say give yourself permission to try on this idea, try on this version of yourself. And the worst thing that happens is you realize it's not a good fit, but you've learned something about yourself. You've gained a deeper understanding.
1: Well, Madeline Tubiana is a professor of strategy and organization at the University of Ottawa. Madeline, I've enjoyed the chat. Thanks for being here.
13: Thanks for having me.
1: That's a wrap on the Tuesday Noon Hour Last Show. Catch more of this program tonight. That's 7 p.m. in Toronto, 9 p.m. in London, on the station you're listening to right now. I'm David Cooper. Alex Pearson is away. Thanks for tuning in.
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4: This is Global News. I'm Danny Longo. Billionaire businessman Frank Stronach, who was accused of sexually assaulting several women decades ago, has been found guilty of sexual assault and indecent assault related to two complainants. The trial for 93-year-old Stronach began in February, where he pleaded not guilty to 12 sexual assault charges involving seven complainants after prosecutors dropped or agreed to acquittals on five charges and the judge dismissed another due to unreliable evidence. Stronach was left facing five charges related to three women. Stronach's lawyer, Leora Shamesh, spoke to reporters right after the verdict.
5: I'm certainly satisfied with the not guilty verdicts on many, if not all, most of the complainants. We're going to take some time to digest the decision and understand it a little bit better. It's a lengthy decision, so we haven't had the time to actually digest it fully. We will.
4: The 93-year-old Stronach showed no reaction as the verdict was read in a Toronto courtroom this morning. Stronach now faces a sentencing hearing scheduled for September, as well as a separate trial on similar charges in May 2027. Stats Canada says that the retail sales rose 0.5% to $73 billion in April, aided by increased sales at gas stations and auto dealers. While higher fuel prices helped lift gas station sales 5.1%, overall retail sales were completely unchanged in April when measured in volume terms. Sales at motor vehicle and parts dealers also gained 1.7%, buoyed by a 5.1% climb at used car dealers. Conversely, core retail sales fell 0.7% due to drops at food, beverage, and general merchandise retailers. The owner of Toys R Us Canada is trying to buy some of the retailer's assets to keep the chain going or rebrand the beleaguered businesses. The franchise has been in creditor protection since February. A lawyer representing a numbered company that owns the retailer has filed a letter in court stating that his client holds a license to use the Toys R Us name until late January 2027. After that date, the letter says the numbered company, which operates as Putman Investments, hopes to extend that license or rebrand the business. Questions remain over an agreement between the U.S. and Iran to end the war in the Middle East. Officials say talks between the U.S. and Iran and Switzerland were called off today after intense fighting between Israel and Hezbollah in southern Lebanon. Two regional officials and a U.S. official not authorized to comment publicly later confirmed Israel and the militant group had agreed to renew their ceasefire. The truce was mediated by Qatar, the U.S., and Iran. Canada returns to the training field in Vancouver today following its historic 6-0 World Cup win over Qatar. Midfielder Ismail Kone suffered a broken left leg yesterday and was taken to hospital for surgery. Prime Minister Mark Carney spoke to the team in the locker room following the injury.
6: You showed a level of character that some people never achieve in their life. And you showed it when the entire country and a good part of the world is watching.
4: Canada closes out group play against Switzerland on Wednesday with a win or draw, securing first place and a round of 32 match in Vancouver. Toronto Maple Leafs have acquired defenseman Darren Radish from the Tampa Bay Lightning in exchange for a fifth-round pick in next week's NHL draft. The 30-year-old Toronto native signed an 8-year contract extension, reportedly worth more than $8 million per season. Radish had a breakout season with the Lightning in 2025-26, posting 22 goals and 70 points. Radish was due to become a free agent on July 1st. I'm Danny Longo. This is Global News.
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8: All right, welcome to Crosstalk, live across Canada now. This is Mike Smith in Vancouver. We do this every Friday as I'm joined by some of the best talk radio hosts in the country to talk about the stories and issues that matter to you. Once again today, our crosstalkers are assembled. We've got our full team Canada today. Shay Ganim in Edmonton, Loren McNabb in Winnipeg, Brad Smith is in Toronto. Hey, guys.
0: How we doing?
1: What's going on?
8: Hey. We're doing good. Thanks for jumping on board today, guys. Okay, lots to get to on Crosstalk this week. Let's start first with Donald Trump's threats to terminate our free trade agreement here. You know, we've got looming, crucial trade talks here for a new free trade deal with the USA. And then here goes Trump again, now saying he wants to get rid of our existing free trade agreement, the CUSMA deal, also known as the USMCA, south of the border. He wants to get rid of it. He wants to terminate it. Have a listen to Trump here.
9: I would rather not have the USMCA. I'd rather have it terminated. We do better without an agreement. I would rather not have the agreement, but I may sign it. I'm open to doing it.
8: Okay, well, he said, you know, as usual, the guy's like all over the map saying he wants to get rid of it. But then he says, well, he might sign it, he might keep it. Mark Carney asked about this today. Don't forget that 85% of our trade with the USA is free trade under this deal. So this is a crucial deal for Canada. Here's Mark Carney. He's asked about what Trump was just said there. Let's listen.
10: Without any action, it will remain in place for the next decade. There's an opportunity to extend it. There's always been the opportunity for any of the parties to cancel it with 6 months' notice. It's no secret the president in recent years has not been the biggest fan of CUSMA or other trade deals. But there are specific things that we can work together on.
8: Okay, so Carney, it's no secret that Trump is not a fan of this deal. You never know what's going to come out of Trump's mouth here, but what's going on here? Shay, over to you first. I mean, is this just another bluff by Trump, another Taco Trump moment, or do you think he's serious about this?
11: Well, I don't know if he knows if he's serious about this. I mean, I don't know. That clip, he literally said he didn't like it, but he'll sign it. He talked himself out of his initial position and to the contrary position in about 15 seconds. I mean, I don't know. And I think Carney sort of, I don't know what he said. I'm not listening. It's meaningless at this point in time. I think Trump talks. Trump says things. He doesn't know. He's asked the question instead of just being like most leaders would be and say, well, we're in the middle of negotiations. We'll see where it goes. He can't do that. I hate it. I don't like it. And then 15 seconds later, but I'll sign it. I mean, I think the real work is being done by people who have a clue and have a grasp on what's going on in the world. And I think that's sort of where the focus will end up. Of course, Trump could blow it up in a heartbeat because he does have to assign it. He does have to agree to it. But I think Carney's at the point now where he said it. We're not going to react to every single word salad that comes flying out of the Donald Trump kitchen anymore because it's maddening. So I don't know. I mean, you try and make sense of what he said. It's impossible. It's literally impossible.
8: Yeah, Loren.
0: I think that as much as we need to look at how we think about this in Canada, like how do we react as Canadians? How does industry react? I also want to look south and see what are they saying there about what he has to say? Like what are people in the United States who send goods to Canada and have those trade relationships think when he makes these comments? Because they're impacted too. And so we so often focus on what Trump has to say. But, you know, if you're in the States right now and you're getting ready to put something on a truck to Manitoba or Ontario or wherever, what are you thinking? Because they're not at a space yet where they've figured out other markets that they're going to trade with either the same way we're working on expanding trade to Europe or interprovincial trade and all the rest. So they're not there yet. So to blow this all up just seems like a ridiculous notion. But I do think we spend too much time thinking about, oh, no, what are we going to do when there's just as many people in the States thinking, is he serious? Because then what? And I think that's why you just have to Shay's words of a word salad, just treat it like that and maybe take a bite, but don't swallow the whole thing.
8: Brad.
12: That was a great line, Lauren. You know, here's the tough part about this whole thing is regardless of what he says, it's always what he does, right? And so we don't really have a clear inclination or path forward onto what he's doing. We know that during the G7 meeting that Mark Carney leaned over in the very famous clip now, whispering to him, hey, Donald, we've got this 49,000 EVs that are coming. That's 3% of the cap. You know what? A lot of people were going, oh, my God, he's going over. He's pandering to Trump. And I'm like, no, like, take your politics aside. We're in a really like a sketchy situation right here, where if this doesn't get solved and he does have that exit clause and doesn't let it renewed, this is really going to blow up how we think about trade with the United States moving forward. This is a $1.6 trillion trilateral trade deal. It's not something that we can kind of mock, but we don't have enough information. And the only information that we have right now is that Mark Carney is at least trying to go give these 30-second really business-style elevator pitches to initiate the conversation. But you have to circle back now and go, was it all too little too late with the closing date coming July 1st? And did we wait too long rather than, you know, actually going to the table, playing the tough guy with our quote-unquote you-know-what-up?
1: Okay, I think Carney's basic playing it fairly smart here, actually, and I think we will get a decent deal, a trade deal for Canada, and I think the main reason is that it's in the American interest to have a good quality free trade agreement with Canada. Like when Donald Trump says, oh, we don't need Canada's stuff, we don't need their oil, we don't need their cars, he's wrong. Like, they do need our stuff, they do need our oil, they do need our potash, they do need our car parts, and they damn well know it. So they will sign a deal. I think what you've got to do here is, as scary as this is, you got to go inside Trump's brain here, and you got to figure out the psychology of the way this guy works, because the way he works is he always makes threats, he always makes demands, and then at the end of the day, he'll say, I did it, I delivered a great deal, the deal that I negotiated was better than the last one. That's the way this guy operates. So I think that's what's going to happen again this time, because don't forget, he's now saying that he wants to get rid of this Kuzma deal. He's the guy who negotiated the Kuzma deal during his first
0: really
1: term
0: want
1: in
0: to,
1: the White
0: is what he says. He didn't want to. He felt like he had to. He had no other choices, and now he hates it.
1: But if you go back, let's go back in the time machine here for a minute, okay? So this is Trump in his first term. All right, so on the Kuzma deal, here he is singing the praises of this deal now that he doesn't like now. Let's listen.
13: We're finally ending the NAFTA nightmare and signing into law the brand new U.S.-Mexico-Canada agreement. The USMCA is the largest, fairest, most balanced, and modern trade agreement ever achieved. There's never been anything like it. For the first time in American history, we have replaced a disastrous trade deal that rewarded outsourcing with a truly fair and reciprocal trade deal.
1: And now he's saying this deal's a disaster, and he wants rid of this deal. So that's the way this guy operates. He's like a child, right? So you've got
12: to give him. Yeah, I don't want to defend Donald Trump here, but I will say when he came in for that first mandate, 16 to 20, his whole mandate was drain the swamp, right? He was focused on getting all these insiders out, and the team, this is the only time I've ever heard him apologize. He's like, the team I went out with, I thought they were outsiders. They turned out to be insiders. That fooled me. So this entire 2024 rebirth has been, okay, let's get the people out of power. We talk about oil. They don't need us anymore. Well, suddenly they've gone to the number one world exporting oil somehow in the last 2 months, right? Somehow while they're stealing Iran oil, 22 million barrels, we stole all of it. And next thing you know, when he says we don't need Canada, they do need us. But if you were to blow up, because he wants to blow up NAFTA, now he wants to blow up Kuzma, the actual fact is that it'll be a blip on the radar, 8 months of hard survival for the U.S. to rejig their organization and in economic structure and trade alliances. But to Canada, it would be pandemic level effects. That's by every economist that's talked to me on my show. So, like, the only thing we should be focusing on is July 1st hits, this thing automatically extends. All you want is conversations and negotiations. So there is nothing to worry about as long as conversations are happening, which they clearly seem to be.
1: Okay.
14: That's the way it's built. Yeah, it stays in place. Right? And here's the other thing, when I've talked to, and I'm sure you guys have talked to people about it too, is, I mean, that's just an illustration of what's the deal worth anyway, right? I mean, because it was the greatest deal that was ever signed, and now it's the worst deal that was ever signed, and he just jumps in and throws tariffs all over things anyway, even though there is a deal. So, I mean, you negotiate a deal, but what's the deal worth if you do manage to get a deal? So I think it's just, you just keep doing. You keep your head down and do what you can do, and like you say, Brad, July 1st, if nothing happens, well, then we know what happens. It resets and off we go, right?
1: Well, do you think Carney's handling it well, though? I mean, do you think Carney's being kind of careful here? Do you think that's the right approach, or should Carney be tougher, Shay?
14: Yeah, I don't know if there's being tougher makes any sense. I don't know if it helps you any. I think I think Carney just not reacting is probably the best way to go. As long as, and I don't know, and I'm starting to worry, and we've talked about this before, what's actually happening? What's are we just saying, don't worry, we will do this, we will do this? Because that's what Carney keeps promising, all these promises about things that are going to happen, and I don't know how many of them have actually happened. So I do want to see some actual progress on something. Kuzma would be nice. But, yeah, I don't think you want to get into a back and forth, you know, on social media or on TV reacting to everything that Trump says, because then you're into that space and there's no win in there at all.
12: Wouldn't it be nice to just see two leaders sit down and talk to each other about this in front of their citizens?
0: I mean, like, look, it would be, I think if you're Carney, it would be nice to want to, like, everybody's been in that relationship before, like, where you do that. This is what I want to say. This is what I actually say, said. Yes, and then when you get home, you think of the thing you also wish you had said. He's doing everyone goes through that at some point in their life, except for when you're in this world stage situation. I think what Carney is doing in terms of at least not responding to every little thing with anger or tone is smart. You just can't, because it doesn't work with this person. That does not work with the U.S. president.
1: Okay, I think we've just got to be patient here. This is like dealing with a child. We will get a better deal here. I think what will happen is we'll get a deal. Trump will come out. He'll brag that this is the best deal ever. It's better than the Kuzma deal. He steamrolled us. He forced us into concessions. It's all about him. It will be a good deal for Canada at the end of the day, I believe. So I think you've just got to be patient and realize this is the way Trump's psychology works. This is the way his brain works. And I think Carney realizes that. I think the Americans themselves realize that. I think the Americans themselves also know it's in their best interest to have a good deal with Canada. And I think we're going to get one. We'll see what happens. Okay, jump in there, guys. We take our first break on Crosstalk. When we come back, speaking of Trump, we'll talk about that Iran-USA peace deal here. Controversial south of the border and everywhere else, too. Mark Carney was asked about this one. He had an interesting thoughts on it as well. That's coming up next on Crosstalk. Don't go anywhere.
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8: In Edmonton, Loren McNabb in Winnipeg. Brad Smith is in Toronto. Guys, let's talk about the USA-Iran peace agreement here. Multi-point MOU signed by Trump and Iran to end the war there. The block, the naval blockade of Iranian ports has been lifted by the United States. There is a ceasefire now between Israel and Hezbollah. This is good news as well, I think, especially with the suffering that's happened in Lebanon. So this is a deal, I guess. Is this a good deal? Is the war really over? As usual, you never know how things are going to go. Controversial agreement south of the border, even with some Republicans speaking out about it. Some of the elements of it, including it will allow Iran to retain ballistic missiles, something that Trump said he wanted to get rid of in Iran earlier. Trump asked about that. Let's listen.
23: Sir, you shouldn't let them have any missile. I said, well, what am I going to do? Am I going to let Saudi Arabia have missiles, but they can't have them? Yes, sir. Doesn't work that way, you know? It doesn't work that way. And missiles aren't the problem. Missiles are, they hurt a little location, but they don't blow up the planet. I mean, they have to have some because other people have some. You got to have some.
8: Well, yeah, they got to let them have some ballistic missiles there. Their neighbors got ballistic missiles, too. Some Republicans speaking out about this peace deal guy south of the border, including Republican Senator Ted Cruz. Very controversial $300 billion reconstruction fund, a part of this peace agreement with Iran. Republican Senator Ted Cruz not happy about that. Have a listen to this.
24: Are you concerned about this $300 billion rehabilitation fund for Iran?
25: I am. History demonstrates that giving billions of dollars to theocratic lunatics who want to murder us is an exceptionally bad idea. And I think, unfortunately, the president is receiving some really bad advice on this deal. I don't want to see us send a penny to the Ayatollah.
8: Guys, Loren, your thoughts. You lead us off here.
0: Well, you know, I've been reading a lot over the past week and recently, you know, an article in Newsweek where they went and talked to a whole host of different military experts and political experts and people who understand Iran, you know, basically asking that question about the deal and who won the war. And I think the majority of them either said no one or Iran. And so that was fascinating to me that that would have been the response. And I always just think back, like when you ask that question, is there a good deal? There's a deal. And is there some good in it? Yeah, maybe, but it's, I don't think it achieved, you know, that we're still stressed about nuclear weapons in Iran. We all know that regime is going to go on and do what it's done for years, and the people there will continue to suffer in some capacity. Will it be less than before? I don't know, maybe. But I think of, you know, even looking in the context of Afghanistan, and when Canadian was involved in that, conflict. There was good done, but look at them now. And so I don't know if you can sit here and analyze any of this for years to come and have a good answer to it. Other than that, I think often of the people of Iran more than I do and of anything else. Yeah. And they're the ones that will get to answer that in the years ahead.
1: Yeah. Brad Smith.
12: Well, I love that he said missiles aren't the problem, because all he had to do was finish that sentence and say the people shooting the missiles are the problem. So this is like, okay, we're hearing MOU again, which, how did this enter our daily vocabulary? This is just a letter of intent. This is not a finalized deal. It's not a deal. It's a proposed situation that they're presenting where this is all going to get ratified, changed around, and this is all to create a ceasefire, like a peaceful time. And I'm tired of the left and watching them saying like, oh, well, how long is this ceasefire going to last, when they didn't say anything in 2016 when over 25,000 bombs were dropped in the year alone all over the Middle East? Without the attempt to stabilize the Middle East, you will have the largest state-funded terror organization terror country still funding terror. And if your attempt is to not create stabilization there, you're not going to have any kind of world where you want to live in, where this is not constantly every 20 years a conversation. Is this the right path? No, but at least somebody's trying to do something. Everyone who's not on board didn't want to be on board, and now they're like, well, we're back on board at the G7. We'll give you whatever you want, because they're slowly realizing that you're on China's side or you're on the U.S. side, and that's the sad fact that we live in. And if you pick the lesser of two evils, you're going to go towards USA.
1: Shay, your thoughts?
14: Yeah. I agree completely that the situation with Iran has gone on too long and needs to be dealt with, and stabilizing the region is a good thing. But unfortunately, what's happened here has done the opposite. And I think if we had somebody else taking up that initiative and trying to do that, somebody with a plan, somebody with a strategy, somebody with a stated goal, an outcome that they were trying to achieve that they didn't change repeatedly, and now ultimately not accomplish any of the goals that they set out to accomplish, which were, let's remember, right? We started with regime change. He told the people of Iran, rise up. It's going to be easy. Take back your country. Not a problem. We're going to make sure they don't have missiles. Well, they got to have missiles. Yeah. Everybody's got missiles. We're going to get rid of the nuclear dust. Maybe we don't need to. It's buried in. I mean, he got pantsed. Let's just call it what it is here. I mean, there's Republican senator after senator coming out. He wanted this to be over because he thought it was going to be easy, and it wasn't. And it got to a situation where he was caught. The economy was starting to take it on the chin. The price of gas was through the roof. He's got them. It was just, I've got to get out of here. And, you know, Brad, I agree. If we could have advanced the situation and stabilized the region and dealt with the murderous theocracies, the regime that has run Iran for almost 50 years.
12: They did take out 50 high-level leaders. And
14: replace them by people who, by all arguments, are worse. You didn't accomplish anything, right?
12: Yeah, no, I'm not disagreeing with that. But their economy didn't contract. Their gas prices did go up. But I mean, there's a lot of nuance here. When you put an MOU in front of someone, it's the same as Mark Carney saying we're going to have a pipeline and then not doing anything for a year about it. It's just the inverse argument.
1: Speaking of Carney was asked about the agreement to end the Iran war by CNN. Listen to the question here. Listen to Carney's answer.
2: Do you believe this war was worth it in Canada's view?
4: Going and getting to a position where Iran is not going to have a nuclear weapon. Look, I'm not naive about this. The reintegration of Iran, this is a regime that needs to learn to be civilized. Needs to behave. That's why you have performance measures. Lots needs to happen. We all have to support it. But moving to this position where that's been taken off the table, yes, that's worth it.
1: Okay, interesting. I thought that was an interesting response from Carney saying, yeah, the war was worth it. And I thought, this is, again, another example of Carney really trying to kind of tiptoe around Trump here, especially with his trade agreement looming here, as we discussed earlier. Here's what we'll do, guys. We'll take our second break on Crosstalk at the bottom of the hour. We got lots more coming up in the second half of Crosstalk today, including the social media ban introduced in Canada now for kids under age 16. No social media accounts for our kids. Is this the right thing for Canada to do? What about those AI chatbots like ChatGPT? Should those be banned for our kids too? That's next on Crosstalk. Don't go anywhere.
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6: Summer just about here. Sunday is the opening of the summer season, astronomically at least. Meteorologically, we start at June 1st, but 4:24 Sunday morning. That's when the solstice is. 15 hours, 21 minutes, 37 seconds of daylight. The longest day of the year. And Father's Day. And sunny. It should be beautiful. 23 degrees. There is rain coming Sunday night and Monday, though. In the meantime, we have a mix of sun and cloud the rest of this day and tomorrow morning. And then mostly cloudy with scattered showers or a thunderstorm popping tomorrow afternoon in some humidity in 23 degrees. Then Sunday looks great. Tonight's low 9. Everybody's
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15: Potential for social media apps to get an exemption if they can bring, if they can indicate or prove that they brought in protections for kids. So that's an interesting loophole they brought in here. Also, significantly, AI chatbots like ChatGPT not included in the ban, although those chatbots will also face new requirements to bring in protections for kids. Are we doing the right thing here, guys? Brad Smith, what do you think?
16: Well, I think me and Shay touched on this a little bit last week when we said, well, why aren't they going after the AI chatbots? And I got a lot of response being like, oh, way to put the pattern together. Well, the social media companies, we have no revenue from them while we're just about to invest $200 billion in AI moving forward. That could be a hint. But this media ban is causing like interesting conversations around where I am right now, which is some parents are elated about it. And some parents go, well, I just don't want the government doing that. I want myself or I want, my husband and I or whomever to parent our kids. But at the end of the day, kids are going to get around this. Famously, right after Australia did it, the next day that clip went out with a young lady in front of the prime minister going, we'll get around it. And there are ways to get around it. It's no different than, you know, an ID at a door saying, I can't go into this bar. Well, I'll tell you, 14-year-old Brad Smith at Peel Pub in Montreal would tell you differently. But parents at the end of this are still going to have to parent social media just in a different way. So this is, you know, let's get it in through the summer, before the summer recess. We'll fight it in the fall, the classic kind of term. But we're going to see where this goes. And all the conversations during the summer are going to be the most interesting about this.
15: Shay.
17: Yeah, I mean, I agree. Like it you're not going to be able to ban it. You're just not. There will be workarounds, VPNs. I mean, there's all kinds of different ways. And kids have already they figured out in Australia before it even happened. So no question about it. They'll work around it. And the AI, the chatbot thing is an interesting one. You know, we just had our federal government announce the big AI strategy, and they're all in on AI, and they're investing heavily in AI, and they're offering, you know, we're going to build data centers and all the rest of this stuff, and then to come out and say, and we're also going to ban you from being used by kids, it would probably cause them some problems in that regard. But you're absolutely right. Like, what that's where a lot of this is happening now, right? What it comes down to, though, is, I mean, Facebook has been around for, I think, more than 20 years. Now we're starting to figure out what are we going to do with it, right? And now there's a new platform that it comes out. You can't regulate this far after the fact, I don't think. For me, the ultimate takeaway is here. There's been so much talk about this, and, you know, I spoke with a guest this week who said they're looking at this as being social media's big tobacco moment, where there seems to be a general consensus.

0: this around the world, right? Because UK also brought in a ban where this stuff's bad. We need to be careful with this. It is harmful. There are effects that maybe we didn't realize at first that we've now come to recognize. And if we get to that place where, I mean, everybody now knows that smoking is bad for you, you can't stop it. It still happens. But parents know it. Parents are on the lookout for it. Parents talk to kids about we get a general state of awareness where this stuff can be really, really harmful. That's a net benefit, but I think trying to regulate it and ban it and stuff is, it's an exercise in futility. But, I mean, hey, go ahead. It's not going to hurt, but I just don't think it's going to be the cure-all for all of this.
1: Yeah, let's have a listen to this report. This is from ABC News in Australia. Now, this was after Australia brought in a similar ban, and here's the report on these Australian kids planning to get around the ban there in Australia.
2: Fake accounts, burner accounts, going on their mum's phone, going on their dad's phone.
3: In December, all young Australians under the age of 16 will be banned from social media.
4: Well, that's the plan.
2: I've heard, like, VPNs.
3: They'll be off Instagram, TikTok.
2: Older siblings.
3: Snapchat.
4: So is everyone just brainstorming how to get around it?
2: YouTube. Everyone's going to get around it.
1: Yeah, everyone's going to get around it. VPNs, fake accounts, get your older brother to set up an account for you. So the Australian kid's already planning to get around it. I do think it's the right thing to do, though, guys. I mean, I'm a parent, and I worry about the impact of social media on kids. I think this is the right thing to do. Yeah, there's some challenges here in enforcing this thing and if it's actually going to work, but I do think we're doing it. I think you're going to see a lot of other countries do the same thing. Now, interestingly, Loren, over to you in Winnipeg, because in Manitoba, didn't they bring in, like, provincial restrictions on this, right?
5: Well, they're working on what our premier was the first premier to say he wanted to do this type of ban. And now that the feds are going to do it, will that change what he does? But he wanted to go further, you know, with chatbots, with some of the AI initiatives you see. There's all sorts of talks about, you know, any, even like surveillance, pricing, like he wants to go hard on some of the digital harms that are out there. And so perhaps it's possible that this bill will then expand in Manitoba to have a provincial one that will do even more. I don't know how that works, if it just makes sense to let this be up to Ottawa. I'm with you in the sense that I am a parent, and I like the idea, but like I also grew up in a time where, you know, and now I wasn't allowed to smoke. Kids aren't allowed to smoke. I still got my hands on a pack of cigarettes until my mom found them, ripped them up, and told me never, ever again. Like, they're going to find ways. We all get that. I'm at the space now, I don't know about you guys, that I almost want it to be like, ban it all. Ban it for all of us. Like,
1: yes.
5: Make it that you have to be 85 and up. 100%. I don't know. Like, maybe the 80-year-olds can deal with it better, but I just feel like the more you hear, the more that gets shared, the more stories that people tell through social media, you're like, this is not even true anymore. And I'm at the space with social media as well. When you talk about the influence of chatbots who then go onto social media, I don't know. The struggle to figure out what's true is harder and harder each and every day, let alone throwing in the harms to kids and what they might see and what they might get. Like, it's almost as possible for me as an adult some days to look at that and go, I got to figure out if this is right. Is this a real video? Like my dad shared a video with my kid, and God bless him, he went back to his grandpa and said, yeah, that's not real. And, you know, like, but so he knew enough to know, but we're all struggling with it. So I say, do it, give it a shot. Well, the devil will be in the details.
6: What a great point. What an absolutely great point. Can I just say, because like I've done a tech startup before and we're talking about ban on social media for kids under 19. My fear is when something like this comes up and you have a censor or a ban for kids on social media under 16, other new forms of media and content come out. Smart tech people, smart entrepreneurs, they see a problem in the industry and they switch to go, okay, there's going to be 16-year-olds and under with their eyes off of social media, but still on their phone because we haven't done anything to them. What can I create to get those kids onto my platform and those things. This is a constant fight in technology as we move forward. It's not just simple as this.
0: And it moves at the speed of light, right? Like, it is so fast. God, trying to keep up with it is impossible.
6: You guys, 2 years ago, 3 years ago when I did this, you needed coders in a room to build for hours and hours, and now AI can do what I was trying to do in months, in minutes.
0: Yeah.
1: The other thing I'm going to be watching closely for here, guys, is what about this exemption that the government has talked about that companies can qualify if they show adequate safeguards to protect children
6: online?
1: Well, now the government's going to set up some kind of crown corporation or something or federal government institution to enforce this. So now you're looking at more bureaucracy. But this I got to see. Like, can they actually force these companies to bring in safeguards for kids? Can we trust these big tech companies to protect their kids online. I'm not convinced that that is going to work. We're going to watch that one very, very closely for sure. But just to go back to what's going on in Manitoba for a second, Loren, because I thought it was really interesting to listen to Manitoba Premier Wab Kanoo on this, and I thought he really struck a chord with people when he talked about a provincial crackdown on this. Let's listen to him here.
7: I think it's really important for the mental health of young people and just the freedom for young people to be kids while they're growing up. You have these massive tech oligarchs who have made themselves unprecedentedly rich by giving preteen girls body issues and exposing young people to human trafficking and putting toxic content in front of young preteen boys' minds. Like, it's a shameful way to make a living.
1: Wow. Okay, so that's the Manitoba Premier, the Wab Kanoo, calling these big tech companies shameful for hurting kids. Loren.
5: But he's been saying a lot of things this week about big tech in the last few weeks as well about, you know, he's here for the people and he's not here for the people who are making billions of dollars. And that's been repeated over and over again, whether it comes to the AI data centers that want to set up shop here in Manitoba or other. But when it comes to the social media part, I think that resonated with folks because, you know, even myself as a mom, I worry about the worst case scenario too often, you know, like the predator, which we do need to talk about, and the sexploitation. Yes, we do need to talk about it, but there is just the use of it on a general sense of how it's impacting, again, not just kids, but adults' mental health, whether it's, you know, they feel bullied, whether they just feel left out, whether they feel like they're not big enough, small enough, tall enough, fat enough, thin enough, like all of those things I think are very, very true. And it's where they're learning all sorts of ridiculous trends, like the people who are cracking their jaws with hammers to have more chiseled faces and like just the ridiculous challenges that are out there. Like, don't know, like there's all sorts, these are all true things that are happening.
0: Yeah.
5: Kids see it online and then they want to mimic those things. Not everyone, but what I mean is we worry a lot about the worst, and as we should, but there's the little things that pick away at your brain and your body and your mental health that I think become really, really, really concerning. Okay. And I don't think Kanoo's wrong.
1: All right, guys, I'll jump in there. It's our final break on Crosstalk. When we come back, let's finish up on a happier note. World Cup fever in Canada. Everybody on the bandwagon now. Man, what a huge victory for Canada. BC plays here in Vancouver yesterday. Canada's first ever World Cup victory. Downtown Vancouver was amazing yesterday. Just a sea of red and white. It was just awesome. The whole country seems excited by soccer right now. We'll talk about that next on Crosstalk. Don't go anywhere.
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11: Mix of sun and cloud, northwest flow off the lake. It's not strong, but it's strong enough to make quite a bit of, fair weather cloud cover here or there. And 9 degrees tonight, you get towards sunset and the cloud cover, what there is of it just disappears real quick. By dark, or at least sunset, it should be pretty clear. Tomorrow, partly sunny, again, these clouds forming in what amounts to pretty humid air, really. 23 degrees with mostly cloudy in the afternoon, a chance of showers or a thunderstorm. And then summer arrives early Sunday morning with Father's Day and the longest day of the year looking fantastic. Sunny and 23 degrees, but rain is coming in for Sunday night and Monday, 21 there. Tonight's low 9.
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1: Wow. Yeah, there you go. A Hockey Night in Canada theme song there, guys. That's a blast from the past. And that brings me back to my childhood there. Remember Saturday nights, if the game was on.
20: Yeah.
1: You know, we all got permission from mom and dad. You can stay up a little late to watch the hockey game. And you heard the Hockey Night in Canada theme song. You go, all right, this is great. So the news this week, guys, that no more Hockey Night in Canada on CBC. Do we care about this now? It means that hockey will not be on basic cable. If you want to watch your NHL, you want to watch your hockey, you're going to have to pay now, I guess, buy a Sportsnet subscription. Let's have a listen to CBC executive Chris Wilson here explaining the decision to drop Hockey Night in Canada. You'll also hear from former Hockey Night in Canada host George Strombolopoulos. Let's listen.
21: It's obviously the end of a significant era of NHL hockey on CBC. Both partners legitimately tried to get a deal done, and it just in the end, there was nothing that made sense.
22: 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Everybody understands it's a business, but you can only push it so far before you start to lose people. And I think this is a failure at the NHL level.
1: Okay, Brad Smith in Toronto, you're a former pro athlete there, former CFL player. What do you think about this now? No more Hockey Night in Canada on CBC. Does it matter?
6: This is the tough part, is Hockey Night in Canada is a brand. You go anywhere in the world where people watch hockey, they know what Hockey Night in Canada is. It's invaluable. The hard part for this is, it's not even hard, it's just absolutely asinine that in Canada we're going to have to pay for hockey now. It's been long established that going out on CBC that it will always be part of your innate daily schedule when you are a hockey fan, and you'll be part of that paying for this. I understand the economics of it because Rogers has dumped so much money into it, but has the product got better? The games have got better. Has the production got better? No. So are new generations tied to Hockey Night in Canada? Are they tied to the Foster Hewitts, the Dick Irvins, the Chris Cuthberts? I don't know, but I'm really sad that when we're going to be watching hockey, it's not going to be with the original intro that's gone 10 years, 14 years ago, and the fact that it's free, and the fact that it's supposed to be available for all Canadians.
1: Yeah, Shay, what do you think?
20: Yeah, it is sad. I think it's really, really sad. Like, you know, like you say, you play that song and, you know, we all, I mean,
6: God,
20: that's
6: yeah.
20: an alternate national anthem. Let's be honest here, right? Like, you almost stand and take off your hat, right? I mean, it's like Hockey Night in Canada, it's symbolic, it's iconic, it's not just, It's not just a hockey game, I don't think. I think it was part of this national fabric for so many years. And to be fair, as Brad said, it's not like it was. It hasn't been since the Rogers deal. And I think a lot of people pointing the finger at CBC and stuff. And okay, but the NHL has moved in this direction for a long time now, like in terms of the partnership with Rogers. So I don't know how much the CBC had to do. But if you take a look at the CBC and their role in all of this, like that we fund them to the tune of billion, and all of us in private broadcasting have our issues with that. It's supposed to sort of foster a national identity and to and what did that more on CBC than Hockey Night in Canada? I would argue nothing. Like, I mean, yeah. The National, I think, is a pretty iconic program. But, I mean, you take a look at what the CBC built, created in terms of national identity. It's Hockey Night in Canada. And, I think we all grew up on Saturday night of a certain age. You gathered around the TV and you watched the hockey game. It was institutional. It was part of being a Canadian, I think. Not for everybody, but for a lot of people.
1: Okay.
20: And I think it is. I think it is sad to see it go away.
1: Loren, your thoughts?
5: Well, I think there are people in this, like you talk about the, you know, having the access to it. There's issues with access on a very basic level in many parts of this country. And you think about the love of the game that exists, you know, in the territories and the Kalawit and all the rest. Those aren't spaces where you often are able to maybe get your full cable or worse, when they start, you know, shipping or selling them off to the Amazons and the streaming platforms of the world, some of those games, they also can't get those. And so there is still an access issue for many people, let alone the cost. We had someone on this week talking about, you know, like, is it time to take a look at what Australia does? Speaking of their social media ban, they have an anti-siphoning law where it prevents subscription TV and online streaming services from acquiring, like, rights to those culturally significant sporting events. And so, therefore, they're limiting the people's ability to do that, and they do that because they recognize that there's just some things that all of us should be able to watch at no cost that are value to a nation. So could you make the argument that that's the case for Hockey Night in Canada? But maybe it's just more about taking a look at, let's stop selling things off so that we have to have 19 different streaming services to watch one single game.
20: Yeah, exactly.
1: Okay, guys, we end on a happier note. World Cup fever gripping Canada here. What an amazing victory for Canada here in Vancouver yesterday at BC Place Stadium, our first ever World Cup victory. I'm telling you, downtown Vancouver is absolutely lit up with fans here. Have a listen to this report. This is from Global News.
3: They're so loud, it's awesome.
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3: Honestly, dream come true.
16: Amazing. I played soccer all my life. I've been to a couple World Cups before, but having it right here is pretty phenomenal.
23: Seeing all this red, seeing all the Canada pride, everyone having a great time, the sun's out. It's fantastic. I love it.
1: Okay. I mean, there was a lot of griping and a little cynicism about this event, but I think everyone's on the bandwagon now. Okay, Brad, over to you in Toronto now, the other World Cup city here in Canada. Are they as excited in Toronto as we are here in Vancouver?
6: Oh, yeah, guys, I live right beside where FanFest was built. It's going insane here. But I just have to say, like, this is the perfect moment if you want to be a soccer fan in Canada, even if you're not. The first game against Bosnia and Herzegovina, it's tight. We get our first World Cup point. Now you go in, there's more eyes, more people are getting excited. You blow Qatar out 6-0. BC Place looks phenomenal. It looks like a world-class international soccer stadium. Then you get the aerial shots, and I just need the last point to give out. I chirp Sportsnet and TSN and all those people, but the backdrop of the pregame against the downtown Vancouver and the water and the Rockies is just one of the most phenomenal pregame setups I've ever seen in sports.
1: Yeah, for sure.
20: Beautiful.
1: Shay, go ahead.
20: Yeah, I'm trying. I'm not a soccer guy, I'll admit it. I watch Hockey Night in Canada religiously. I watch hockey every single day. But I'm absolutely overjoyed with the excitement, the enthusiasm that we're seeing all over North America. It is just fantastic. And the way people embrace this game it's just been awesome to watch it. It's been so positive across the board. Mm-hmm. And I think as a nation, Canada is becoming more and more of a soccer nation every day with this, which is just great to see. So I'm jumping on the bandwagon, but I'm not 100% on just yet.
1: Loren.
5: We're all spoiled now with a 6-goal game. We're going to think that's what soccer is, as opposed to those 0-0 or whatever the heck you're calling that. We're all like, yes, that's amazing.
6: It was almost a touchdown, Loren.
5: It was exactly. Almost got there. Then I would understand a bit more. But I am a soccer fan, but not on this world stage. I just like it as a sport. I also just love seeing people come together. And the Canada looks good right now. Canada looks great.
1: Go Canada, go. We're all on the bandwagon. Guys, as usual, the hour has flown by. Thanks for hanging out in Crosstalk. Let's do it again next week. That was Shea Ganim in Edmonton, Loren McNabb in Winnipeg, Brad Smith in Toronto. This is Mike Smith in Vancouver. We'll cross talk again next week. See you then.
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29: This is Global News. I'm Danny Longo. Billionaire businessman Frank Stronach has been found guilty of sexual assault and indecent assault related to two complainants. He was accused of sexually assaulting several women decades ago in the trial, which started in February. By the time arguments wrapped up in April, prosecutors had withdrawn one charge and agreed Stronach should be found not guilty on four more. Speaking to reporters outside a Toronto courtroom, Stronach's lawyer Leora Shamesh says Superior Court Justice Anne Malloy made the right call.
9: if you take the time to read her honors decision very carefully, she has certainly used the appropriate language to describe what I would call a very minor offense for which Mr. Stronach has been found guilty of.
29: A sentencing hearing has been scheduled for September. The founder of the auto parts giant Magna International also faces a separate trial on similar charges in Newmarket, now set to take place next May. We're hearing from the Justice Minister for the first time since a joint parliamentary committee submitted a recommendation to the government calling on Ottawa to abandon a planned expansion to Canada's medical assistance in dying laws.
10: The spirit of the committee was to establish recommendations to government. I never want to blindly accept recommendations before satisfying myself that those are the right recommendations. But they do dramatically accelerate the work. I'm not starting from scratch. I'm starting from their recommendations and the evidence upon which those recommendations were based.
29: The expansion would make the service available to people whose sole underlying condition is mental illness. But the committee is urging the federal government to amend the criminal code to indefinitely exclude mental illness as a sole factor for assisted dying. Four of the senators on the committee wrote a dissenting report urging the government to disregard the recommendation, calling the committee's work flawed, biased, and lacking in rigor. Sean Fraser says he'll take some time to analyze the recommendation and engage with others to gauge their perspectives on the matter. Canada returns to the training field in Vancouver today following its historic 6-0 World Cup win over Qatar. Midfielder Ismaël Koné suffered a broken left leg yesterday and was taken to hospital for surgery. Prime Minister Mark Carney spoke to the team in the locker room and lauded the character of Koné and the group following his injury.
11: I couldn't be prouder as a Canadian. And on behalf of all Canadians, I just want to thank you for everything you put in to get here. You represent the nation, represent your families, your friends, and teach a lesson.
29: Canada closes out group play against Switzerland on Wednesday with a win or draw, securing first place and a round of 32 match in Vancouver. Toronto Maple Leafs acquired defenseman Darren Radish from the Tampa Bay Lightning in exchange for a fifth-round pick in the 2026 NHL draft. The 30-year-old Toronto native signed an 8-year contract extension. Financial terms weren't disclosed, but the deal is reportedly worth more than $8 million annually. Radish is coming off a breakout 2025-26 season, recording career highs with 22 goals and 70 points in 73 games. The RCMP says it worked with international partners to deal a blow to cyber criminals who trick users into downloading malicious files disguised as legitimate computer updates. Investigators say SockGhoulish malware exploited thousands of WordPress sites with the aim of gaining unauthorized access to computer systems and data. An RCMP media statement says the force teamed up with counterparts in the Netherlands, the U.S., and Germany on the joint action, part of an effort known as Operation Endgame. A notice from the Dutch police says agencies took down 106 servers and domains worldwide, remediated almost 15,000 websites, cleaned infected WordPress sites, and notified victims. I'm Danny Longo. This is Global News.
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1: Oh, it's a Friday. Do I need to know anything about soccer? The answer is no. I don't need to know anything about soccer. All I need to know is that like I said this yesterday on the show, all I need to know is that everyone's having a good time and smiling. And holy crap, wasn't that a thing last night? I was stupidly, I was at my house, because it's been kind of nuts around work. So I was at my house just relaxing, and I was just watching it play out on social media. Like, I've got tickets to the Fan Fest tonight for the Brazil game at 8:30, which is going to be super fun. I won't be wearing a Brazil jersey like I did last Saturday, because that damn thing was 100% polyester and just turns my pits into the rankest thing. Like, you can't even sit near me. So we're not doing that. We're not doing that. I don't know whether you saw the excitement. Look, if you missed it last, what hell kind of rock you been living under? Honestly.
2: It was a patriotic moment as hundreds gathered for a watch party at North Vancouver's shipyards.
1: I love that Catherine Urquhart, that's from Global NBC, by the way. Hundreds gathered. Let's talk about the hundreds of thousands that pretty much overtook Vancouver yesterday. I cannot imagine how expensive it was to have game tickets into that. But to see Canada win 6-0 is a pretty cool thing. Now, for years and years and years, I've known this amazing family in BC, the Addison family. Bob, the dad in the family, him and I have worked together a bunch of different times. For those of you that listen on 640 in Toronto and CFPL in London, you probably remember when I used to do the old overnight shift. Bob was our producer. Well, Bob, his wife Michelle, and their kid Jackson, they're all huge soccer fans. Like, that's like the family trip that they do. They go on different family trips. I think a few years ago, I think they went to Europe for the, something Bundesliga. I don't know. Bobby and Michelle are on the line with me because they were at BC Place Stadium yesterday. Bob, Michelle, Addison, welcome to the show.
3: Thank you. I'm kind of offended you asked my wife.
1: What do you mean?
3: Wow, I mean, come on. I'm the soccer guy. I'm the sports guy. And yeah, why are you having my wife on?
1: Because your wife is the finance guy.
3: Yeah. Yeah, it was the Euro we were at in Germany in 2024,
1: all right, by the way. It was the Euro. So I remember years ago, Bobby and Michelle had planned on getting their kid Jackson a PlayStation. So I got him FIFA 2018. Which he loves. And now sort of seeing that vision of you two yesterday with your kid at the soccer, what an amazing opportunity. You guys always say to me that everything with your kid is about building memories. I think you built one yesterday.
4: I think we did too. That one's a lifetime core memory for sure.
1: Michelle, did you want to be there? Like, would you have preferred to be somewhere else? Or were you all in on the hype as well?
4: On this one, I was all in. And I said yesterday after that game, if I never see another professional soccer game, it's okay. My life is had. This is such an amazing thing to be at.
1: Bobby, did you have good tickets? Did you spend the big dollars or what?
3: It was an investment. And you know how I love to part with cash. But listen, the brevity of the situation with the history of what could happen was too big of a chance that I didn't think we should miss. And we lived 35 minutes away on a good traffic day. But first time Canada wins a match, and it would be in Vancouver. So, yeah, I mean, I paid $800 a ticket. So
1: I was sitting here thinking, honestly, that y'all had likely budgeted at least $10,000 for these tickets, but it came in well under that. So that's not too bad.
3: Yeah, $2,500. Drex, it was totally worth it. Like, I was blown away. And, maybe Michelle could talk about the fluffy imagery that was taking place in that. But just from a pure fanatic, and I'm not a big fan of anything, like Canada soccer is one thing I'm a fanatic of, like, and that's about it. But just to be in the building, it was magic.
1: Yeah, Michelle, talk to me about all the other things sort of around, because it's, for some people, it's not so much watching the game, it's just sort of being part of the atmosphere. Did they really execute it well with the atmosphere?
4: It was incredible. From the minute we got on the SkyTrain, you could feel that buzz. Like, the vibe was strong, and it was from SkyTrain, then walking through downtown, and then getting to the entry zone, because you have to, there's only one place to get in.
1: Right, yeah.
4: It was a sea of red. Like, I don't think I've seen that much red in one place. And there was music, and there was drums, and there was chanting, and it was just like, it makes me emotional to think about that we were there, and more importantly, that our 14-year-old son got to experience that.
1: Yeah, what did Junior have to say about after this, on the trip home? What were his thoughts about the whole situation?
4: It wasn't even that. It was, he's like, you know, he's cool. He's 14, and he is just that. He is cool. But that first goal, I thought that kid was going to pass out from excitement. He was jumping and screaming.
1: And there was Michelle, there was five more to go after that. Is his voice a little hoarse today?
4: Yes.
1: Yeah.
4: We all are. And each goal, he absolutely lost his mind.
1: Yeah. And that's what you want.
4: To watch your kid love that is just amazing.
1: Yeah,
4: amazing.
1: I love it so much. Yeah.
3: Yeah, Drexy, he makes sounds we've never heard in his life.
4: Yes.
3: In those, because the emotion just overwhelms him,
1: yeah.
3: In it, and there's some pretty unique sounds that come out of his mouth.
1: Well, yeah, and that's the thing too is I think we have to remember, because we as adults with means, credit cards, whatever it is, can buy those experiences and sort of build up our level of what we expect. But to a kid, it can be so overwhelming to be in a situation like that.
4: Yeah, and even he was just like, I cannot believe we got to be part of this.
1: Yeah.
4: And, you know, as a parent, what do you want? You want your kid to just love what you're doing with them.
1: Yeah.
4: And the fact that was how he felt, and that he would just keep looking. And then after each goal, when he would calm down again, he'd just be shaking his head. Like, it was just this huge day for him, right? For us.
3: Drexy,
4: you get goosebumps.
3: He didn't find out until the day before, because it was his last day of school.
1: Oh, my God. All right, let's talk about that, because I was wondering. So obviously you didn't tell him when you bought the tickets. So what was his reaction?
3: Sunday.
1: You bought him Sunday, so the last-minute cheap tickets. So his reaction yesterday when you're like, hey, listen, tomorrow this is what we're doing. What happened?
3: Well, we bought him Sunday, and they went up even more after that. But, he was sort of stunned. He was like, no way. Like, he's just sort of – and then I showed him the – unfortunately, you can't give him the ticket anymore. You got to show him on the GD screen on the phone. But I said, yep, we're going.
1: Amazing.
3: And so let's start putting our kit red. What are we wearing? What red are we rocking
1: get
3: tomorrow?
1: Get out the red. Get out. Look. I saw the pictures and I was like, I got to get Bobby and Michelle on the show. Because for those of you listening, the one thing that Bobby, and I've mentioned this earlier, the one thing that Bobby always taught me about him being a dad is that everything that him and Michelle do is to build memories for their son. Which is the coolest thing ever as a parent. So for him to experience that yesterday, was just kind of cool for me to live vicariously through, you know, someone so young witnessing that. Bobby, Michelle Addison, thank you so much for being on the show. I appreciate your time.
4: Thanks, Jax. Take care, hon. We miss you.
1: Miss you too. Thanks,
3: Bobby.
1: Have a
3: lovely day, Sparky.
1: All right, there you go. Bob and Michelle Addison. Bob was my longtime producer at the old show. All right, phone lines are open on this. 416-870-6400. Call or text or 1-888-225-TALK. How proud are you? Did you watch last night? Have you got thoughts? I want to know what you're thinking. God, everyone's happy today. I like this. More Alex Pearson Show next.
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7: Our mix of sun and cloud continues with a weak northwest flow off the lake, which adds a little bit of action to a lot of humidity still in the air, but really not enough to make any rain showers. So I think we're good for that. Clearing overnight, though, and 9 degrees the low, still cool overnight. And tomorrow, 23 with a mix of sun and cloud in the morning, and then more cloud with a chance of showers or a thunderstorm popping occasionally in the afternoon. I don't think it'll be an all-day thing or anything. But summer arrives 4:24 Sunday morning with sun and beautiful weather for Father's Day, 23 degrees, but rain Sunday night and Monday. Tonight's low 9.
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1: Americans. I'm just going to start with that. it's one of those ridiculous stories. It's so funny. But you know what? When I saw this story, your brain would only go, oh, those Americans. We're all bad at this. I'm going to get to what this is in just a second here. But pick a country, pick a tourist, pick a dumb traveler. At some stage, we are either guilty of it or a family member is guilty of it. You're like, oh, how'd you do that? How'd you not get caught? It is just absolutely bizarre that we live in a world where someone can crotch some heroin and get into a country. But geez, don't put ranch in your carry-on. This from NBC.
11: International World Cup fans have discovered one of America's greatest treasures, and now the TSA has been forced to step in. The agency...
1: What are they asking people not to put in their carry-on? Anyone? No one knows. No one knows. I know.
11: The agency is reminding travelers that ranch dressing counts as a liquid.
1: Ranch dressing is a liquid, friends.
11: After a wave of international visitors apparently fell in love with the condiment during the World Cup. In a social media post, TSA wrote, if you're visiting for a very large sporting event and you happen to discover ranch while you're here, please pack it in your checked.
1: All right. Pack it in your checked luggage. All right. The fact that we have to have a conversation about people putting salad dressing in the carry-on is the dumbest thing ever. But then again, that's where we are in 2026.
11: Bag on the way home. Thank you. Then they later added, please avoid chugging your ranch outside security. The warning comes after...
1: Do people do that? Couldn't you get it? Wasn't there a ranch soda years ago? I'm pretty sure there was a ranch-flavored soda. Because people love that stuff. It just makes me want to throw up my mouth.
11: The warning comes after tourists from around the world started documenting their first experiences with American food. One ex-post from a Swedish tourist got more than 9 million views after she wrote, why did no one tell me ranch sauce is like crack?
1: Look. Do you guys put ranch on anything? Georgie, you put ranch on anything?
12: Oh, yes. With my wings, I have it, and my burger also.
1: Oh, so you put ranch on your burger and you dip your burger rings in the ranch.
12: Yeah, not the burger rings, but the wings, the chicken wings.
1: Oh, chicken wings.
12: Yes.
1: Wow. Jeez, I don't even do that. Martha, ranch dressing. Yes, you in?
13: I have ranch in almost, almost anything that makes sense.
1: I hate ranch.
12: It's good.
1: I cannot stand it.
13: Oh, my God, no.
1: I think I'm the only person, I cannot stand ranch. I don't even like Cool Ranch Doritos.
13: Oh, my God. Not even on,
12: I don't like
13: not even
12: too.
13: On pizza.
1: But, no, I don't want ranch on stuff. I don't want ranch. It just, no.
13: Wings?
1: No, I like dry wings. I don't like saucy wings.
13: Stop.
1: Yep.
13: You're not okay. Oh, you are okay.
1: I'm fine. It's just, you know, things are different. It's interesting that we talk about ranch. The fact that it's 2026. 9/11 happened 25 years ago. Have we not learned anything in nearly 30 years? Got to take your shoes off. Got to put your laptop in the thing. Do you have any liquids in your bag? Yeah, I got a 750-ml bottle of ranch that I picked up at a Kroger. Come on. Now, here's where I get to the fact that this is not just Americans doing this. Remember, this is a story from America of foreigners coming to America and not understanding what the return rules are. But this is not uniquely an American problem.
14: Look, it's meat. It's chicken claw. Look, it's feet. We have found some chicken feet here.
1: Yeah, that's from Border. Great. One of the greatest shows ever. It was invented by the Channel 7 network in Australia, which is Border Security. There's a Canadian version as well that we own the rights to. And man, every single episode of that show, I don't know if you've ever seen it. Every single episode usually includes someone putting a gun in their car coming across a land border, or someone with some sort of meat product in their luggage. It happens every single time.
15: There is a strong odor coming from the suitcase.
1: Oh, what's in there? What's in there?
15: The case contains no clothing, just a large amount of seafood.
1: It's an entire suitcase of seafood.
15: But there is a problem.
14: It's not frozen.
16: Yeah.
14: It's raw.
1: Now, look, when I go back to Australia, I'm a Canadian now, but when I go back to Australia, there is a list of things that have to come back with me to North America, and none of them are perishable items. There's no I bring back a jar of Vegemite. Don't be judging me. I bring back jars of Vegemite. Easier in the tube, actually. I bring back, for any Australians listening, I bring back chicken crimpies and barbecue shapes. They're like the savory aunts and uncles of the Tim Tam that you may have heard of. But I think we all do this. But it's whether you're willing to push the limit. So I would imagine, Joy G, when was the last time you went home?
12: It was last year.
1: Did your mother make you bring anything home?
12: Oh, yes.
1: I knew it. What did she force you to bring back to Canada?
12: So I got a jar of mango pickle.
1: Yeah. Oh, my God. That sounds good.
12: And that was amazing.
1: Were you allowed to keep the mango pickle?
12: No.
1: Yes.
12: Oh, yes. I mean, I did get it home.
1: Okay, good.
12: But I don't think I was allowed to get it. But the way she packed it, it was amazing because saran wrap.
1: So what you're saying is your mother is an elite smuggler of pickled mango.
12: I am. She forced me to be an elite smuggler.
1: Yeah, and that's why they asked the question, did you pack this bag, sir?
12: Sadly, I had to say yes.
1: So your mom put pickled mango in there. What else does she put in your luggage for you to bring back to Canada?
12: Nothing apart from that. It was just the pickled mango, which I was...
1: All right. So your mother's not at the point where she's like, all right, you got to take back all this meat with you.
12: Oh, yeah, yeah, no. All right. Nothing of that sort.
1: All right. Martha, what about you? Do your parents make you bring anything back?
13: I think there's a type of dry fish that we have back home.
1: All right, now, all right, it's dry.
13: But I said no.
1: But are you allowed to bring dry fish into Canada?
13: I didn't even ask because I knew it was going to affect the smell of my clothes.
1: Okay.
13: So I was like, no, Mom, I will get it somewhere.
1: Oh, so you drew the line. So you know it's delicious.
13: Oh, it's amazing. And I knew almost all my friends were going to be asking for some.
1: Right. So, but you're like, I couldn't bring that back because I didn't want my clothes to stink.
13: Absolutely not.
1: See, we've all been through it. We've all been through it. We either go somewhere or maybe you go to Portugal and you're like, oh, I got to bring back that wood carving. Nope. Not allowed to do that. Has it been? It's going to be like it could be carrying bugs and pesticides and things, right? Like the border patrol people and border security people are very serious about it. That's why there's a television show about it. There wouldn't be a television show with 74 seasons, with 100 episodes per season, unless someone's auntie is trying to bring in some sort of dried meat to a country. That's why we have those television shows. Someone's always trying to smuggle something in, whether it be dried meat, fresh meat, a couple of keys of heroin. I don't know. Whatever it is. So if you're here for... if you're here in Canada for the World Cup, I'm pretty sure you're going to be able to take ketchup flavored chips. You'll be able to take those. Those are non-perishable. If you want something Canadian, take back a tin of Tim's coffee, dried coffee. Some maple syrup. That's a good option from Canada. What else have we got? We got a bunch of things that you can take on a plane. What a wild story. Ranch. I hope I haven't offended any ranch lovers in the audience. I'm one of those people who just isn't a ranch fan. I apologize. I apologize profusely. All right, when we come back, I want to talk about DNA testing and the potential. I don't know whether you're thinking about this for Father's Day, but maybe you should think twice about giving Dad a DNA test kit for his Father's Day. I'll explain next.
6: Ontario. Alarm. Coffee. Shower. Work. That pretty much sums up your morning routine. 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
1: All right, 416-870-6400 if you want to text us. Graham says, Drex, yes, you can. I bring back dry shrimp from Singapore. I never said you couldn't. We were just talking about Martha and her agonizing decision when she comes from where mom and dad are back to Canada, whether she brings the dried fish or not. She knows it's a delicacy, and everyone from back home that lives here is expecting her to bring some, but she doesn't want her clothes to stink. So yeah, most dry things you can bring in. It's I just laugh at the people not understanding that ranch is liquid. And just all of those episodes of border security I've seen where it's like, oh, someone's trying to bring in an entire lamb. Like, what? It's just not a thing you should do. All right. When is Father's Day, by the way? I always get confused because Father's Day are different dates for me. I got two Father's Day dates in my head. I got the Australian.
2: Sunday, June 21st.
1: Right. It's coming up. It's coming up. Like this weekend. Come on. And the reason I laugh is because Father's Day in Australia, I think it's a different date. I'm pretty sure. All right. So there was this ridiculous story, and I would never give this as a Father's Day gift. And I think if you do, you're a psycho. Giving the gift of a DNA test as a Father's Day gift is a bad idea. One of the news organizations here in Canada has done a whole article on this. I'm not going to tell you who. They don't deserve the clicks. It ain't global. And I'm just like, really? You're doing a story on why this is a bad idea? We should know why this is a bad idea. What? Here's the thing is, what are you going to find out? What are you potentially going to find out by giving your dad a DNA test for Father's Day? You may potentially find out family secrets. You may potentially find out misattributed parental records. Now, it may be done, with good thoughts or good intentions in mind. But I don't think I don't need to know if I'm 17% Irish. I guess some of us have this need to know, right? We have this need to know. We need to know the information. You may also find out that your parent is a serial killer. Don't laugh. Don't laugh. It's serious. I'm serious. Give someone a DNA test. A 23andMe. What's the other one? Ancestry.com. Well, you do a little swabby thing. You send it off. You know, law enforcement's allowed to access those files, right? Did you know this? They got deals set up. Some places, I think it's not a thing. Other places, it is a thing. In America, it is most certainly a thing. In California specifically, it is a thing. If you do a family DNA test in California, all of the different police jurisdictions within California are allowed to cross-reference DNA samples. Do you even understand the... Can you fathom the...

0: mountains of cold cases they have just in Los Angeles and California alone. It's like, it's insane. So think twice about giving dad a DNA test this weekend, because you may find out he's a serial killer.
1: We are outside the Sacramento County Courthouse, where later today, 72-year-old Joseph DeAngelo will make his first court appearance. Investigators now telling us they use discarded DNA to help track him down, genealogy websites, and a long process of elimination, sifting through family trees.
0: Yeah, this is the story from a few years ago. Maybe you recall it, maybe you don't. That is how California authorities found the Golden State serial killer. This guy had gone decades without being caught. Decades. Serial killer living in plain sight. This guy does a DNA test. It was probably a gift. Maybe you wanted to find out whether he's predisposed to heart disease, cancer, or something like that. Some of these DNA tests can tell you what's going on with your body. And he thought his life was going to be just fine. Oh, guess what? The police found it.
2: This morning, new details of the rigorous investigation that detectives say brought down the Golden State Killer more than 40 years after his alleged killing spree began.
0: 40 years after. Happy Father's Day, Dad. What crap have you been up to the last four decades?
2: Law enforcement sources telling ABC News they used a genealogy website to help connect Joseph DeAngelo's DNA to past crime scenes, taking that evidence and then comparing it with family members within the online database until they found their suspect.
0: Oh, man, this is my favorite thing about DNA. I have one of those fancy Samsung televisions, so I have all of those extra channels. Like the Samsung channel. By the way, if you love anything K-pop, K-drama, they got K-pop and K-drama channels on there. Anyway, they have a Crime 360 channel. And what do they play on the Crimes 360 channel? They play back-to-back reruns of Cold Case Files and Forensic Files. 21 minutes of television. This is who got killed. This is why the case went cold. This is how we discovered who they are. 90% of the time, it's DNA. Because all of these murders or crimes happened before the start of DNA testing was so common. What, late 80s, early 90s? Correct me if I'm wrong, please. I'm just going off what I've learned off the television. I'm not a Hank Azenga. I just play one on the radio. I'm kidding. So look, here's the thing. Is DNA testing now. Happy Father's Day, Grandpa. We're going to find out secrets about you. We're going to find out maybe you're not actually the dad. It's going to be like an episode of Maury Povich up in here. So I don't know whether you guys are thinking about that as a, you know what, just what do dads need for Father's Day? Just get them lawnmowers. Get them hockey tickets. Get them their sports streaming packages. Don't get them. Yeah. What else? What else? A wristwatch?
3: A wallet.
0: A wallet? I don't know about that.
3: White shoes.
0: White shoe? Why white shoes?
3: I don't know. Dads have this obsession with one particular color of shoes.
0: Yeah, because they're dads. They like Nike Monarchs. They like those really comfortable Roger Federer On shoes.
3: And always a sports shoe.
0: Always a sports shoe.
3: Always a sports shoe.
0: Oh, yeah. You've seen it. How many dads are in those On Clouds? Oh, my God.
4: They never change their belts. They never change their belts, so maybe also a belt.
0: Never met a dad that didn't like a Hoka. You know what I'm saying? Oh, man. Bobby, who I just had on the show for his birthday a couple of years ago, I bought him a pair of Hokas, and it was so expensive. He's a size 10. They're like $250. All right, happy Father's Day for this weekend. If you think your dad is a trashy human, if the vibes are off with dad, this is my advice. If the vibes are off with dad, get him a DNA test for Father's Day, all right? All right, more of the Alex Pearson Show on the way after this. Stay there.
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7: Mix of sun and cloud. The clouds generally increasing through the afternoon and evening, but as soon as sunset gets close, they just disappear as there's a humidity in the air, but a cool night coming up as the air dries out. 9 degrees and clearing overnight, 23 tomorrow with a mix of sun and cloud in the morning, and then mostly cloudy with some instability in the afternoon, and that means chance of showers or a thunderstorm. And then Sunday looks fantastic for Father's Day and the first day of summer. Sunny and 23, but there is rain, and a good rain, it looks like, Sunday night into Monday. Tonight's low 9.
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0: It's worthy of some Stooges.
1: Yeah. Drex covering for Alex Pearson. I hope you're well. Man, I got friends inviting me to so many different soccer things now. I got one friend going, oh, are you going to come watch the Australia match? Are you going to come watch the Australia match? Are you going to come watch the Socceroos? The answer is no. No, I'm not. No. Maybe that's un-Australian of me. But no, I'm not going to go watch the Socceroos match. What I am going to do is going to go to FanFest and watch the Brazil match at 8:30 tonight. So, Joy G, who's playing today? We got Brazil playing who?
2: So we got Brazil playing Haiti today.
1: Hang on, he's got his app. All right, Brazil and Haiti, that's at 8:30. Who's Australia playing?
2: Australia is playing USA starting at 3 in about 15 minutes.
1: Oh, that's a grudge match. That'll be a good one.
2: That'll be a good one.
1: Oh, yeah,
2: Scotland is playing Morocco at 6.
1: Okay.
2: And then at the end at 11 p.m., Turkey is playing Paraguay.
1: Oh, my God. What a full slate of awesome games today.
2: Yes.
1: I'm just assuming. I don't know anything about soccer.
2: But the one that you're going to watch?
1: Brazil and...
2: I envy you for that.
1: Yeah, why is that?
2: Because I want to watch Brazil play. And
1: well, I'm not going to the match. I'm going to the fan fest.
2: Exactly. I don't have tickets for the fan fest. That's why. No, I'm just joking, but it'll be a good match.
1: Yeah, don't be jealous about that. It's just... It is what it is.
2: I know.
1: It is what it is. I wanted to play this. I didn't get to play it earlier. This is the Prime Minister addressing Team Canada last night after their 6-0 loss. Win. Win! Win! It was a win! It's Friday.
3: Let me just begin by acknowledging what you're all feeling, I think, and the nation's feeling. You know, the terrible injury of...
1: And dude, he broke his tibia and fibula. He's out of surgery, by the way. He's going to recover.
3: Injury of Ishmael. But you showed a level of character that some people never achieve in their life. I'll just say I couldn't be prouder as a Canadian. And on behalf of all Canadians, I just want to thank you for everything you put in to get here. You represent the nation, represent your families, your friends.
1: I think we all agree with that. Come on, that was something yesterday, huh?
2: That was a next level game, man.
1: It's just, you know, whether you are born in Canada or you're an immigrant to Canada, like many of us are, just to witness something like that yesterday and sort of being on the same soil where it happens is just, I don't know, it's one of those things you will have stories about for years and years and years. Maybe you're at a watch party. Like, you know, I won't have a story because I was watching Forensic Files. I was watching Forensic Files. So I was living in British Columbia during the 2010 Olympics, and I remember how insane it was then. And I lived in Sydney during the Sydney 2000 Olympics and actually worked for the host broadcaster. And I remember going to the International Broadcast Center in Homebush Bay in Sydney. This is, you know, late 99, early 2000, as they were getting ready. And we were given a tour of the NBC area. And NBC, being the American broadcaster, it's the late 90s. They got money to burn. Inside the NBC area, they had a Starbucks. I'm not joking. They had their own corporate Starbucks inside the NBC broadcast area. And we as Australians had never seen anything like that before. So when the Americans come to do broadcasting, they bring fast food. You know when you see Tim Hortons set up at Canadian bases in Afghanistan or something like that? Same thing, man. The Americans need their coffee. So it creates really good memories. And I was glad that we could get Bobby on and his wife Michelle as well, because I've watched that journey of their son from a tiny little kid grow into this teenager who's just absolutely fanatical about soccer. Right, it's the coolest thing. I got a couple of younger guys in my family as well. They also play soccer and futsal. So it's just like I'm the only one that hasn't maintained a level of sport in my family. Everyone else has. Fantastic stuff. So just to sort of watch this, even just as a fan, I'm excited about going to FanFest tonight. I don't even know what to expect.
2: You're going on a very good day. It's a sunny day today, so I'm pretty sure that...
1: The weather has been a bit of a basket case because it hailed about 2 hours ago. for like 5 minutes, then it's all gone again. So, all right, what else have I got here? This is a report from Vancouver, because obviously a lot of soccer there. There was a lot of Australians there as well. The Vancouver bars are really feeling it.
4: Adios there, everyone. I'm trying to get 600 people into here.
5: Seats filling up fast at Dublin Calling Wednesday morning. The sports bar on Granville Street has been packed since the tournament began.
6: We're quite expecting how busy it has been.
1: Yeah, they weren't expecting any of this. I love this. I love the leg. Oh, it's busier than we thought. Great. You got Scotland coming into Boston and drinking all of the beer in Boston. Like, there's no Samuel Adams left anywhere. It's all gone. The Scots drank it all. There's no Canadian beer left in Vancouver. All the Australians drank that. I know Canadians can drink, but have you ever sat in a bar with a Scotsman or an Irishman or an Australian? And I'm not doing stereotypes here. These three folks will drink you under the table every time. Ben Mulrooney has a counterpoint. Hang on, turn on Ben's. We've got broken things in here, but you know what's new. Anytime now. It's really broken. Everything is broken in here. Really, broadcast professionals up in here.
7: Don't say everything's broken. That's one of the reasons Pierre Poilievre didn't get it.
1: That's right. That's what. I'm not doing that. Right, how's it going there over there, Joichi? You good? Yeah.
7: Yes.
1: All right. Hey, there he is.
7: Look, I think we're operating under. You got to compare apples to apples.
1: You're of Irish stock. Am I correct?
7: Pardon me? Yes, I am.
1: Yeah, all right. So.
7: But we're comparing apples to apples. You're comparing the entire Canadian population
1: yes.
7: to. Soccer fans willing to travel to support their team. So you are looking at a subset of a subset, and I believe that subset is probably known for being able to hold their liquor.
1: Because I just imagine this: if the World Cup was being held in Germany, and all of these Canadians went to Germany,
7: yeah.
1: there wouldn't be stories of the Canadians drank all the dub.
7: I don't know that that's true. Because what kind of Canadians would travel to Germany?
1: Yeah, geez, I've got to go back to the drawing board.
7: Like I wouldn't travel to Germany. I like my tequila sodas. I wouldn't travel to Germany for that. But there is a type of person who would.
1: Yeah,
7: and they'd stay through Oktoberfest.
1: I do love that the bars are going. We didn't expect this.
7: I know. No, this is it. What we are witnessing. Like, part of me is that Boston is loving this. I would love to know the economic explosion because in the hospitality sense, because they've got the most hospitable people who've shown up.
1: I would imagine within the next 6 months we'll get like dollars, like this is how much. We saw it with Taylor Swift. Like all it takes is one person to come in and bring this sort of economic bandwagon with them.
7: Mm-hmm.
1: And you've pointed this out. There's a very certain subsection of people that are willing to spend money to go watch a soccer game, and they're likely big drinkers as well.
7: Yeah, big drinkers and gregarious, and they want to be out in public, and they want to meet strangers, and they'll probably buy a drink for somebody, and somebody will probably buy a drink for them. I mean, look, if you can wake somebody up with bagpipes on one day and be best friends with them the next, that is somebody who's going to convince a table to buy you drinks all night.
1: Where were you last night when Canada won this game?
7: I was in Montreal. I had just interviewed my mother for the final episode of the season of the West Block.
1: Oh, we get to see that Sunday,
7: on Sunday, and then after that we went to my dad's favorite restaurant. So I only learned about the match after the case, and it sounds exciting. Like, it was
1: exciting. Because let me tell you, Ben Mulrooney is not one to check his phone while having dinner with his mother dad's favorite restaurant.
7: I was staring at an empty seat that was his seat. That was his favorite seat.
1: He had a spot?
7: He loved people watching. So first of all, he loved being at the back of the restaurant because he'd have to walk through the crowd so he could, like, shake hands with people. He loved it.
1: You know, like, that's Brian Mulrooney.
7: No, even if they didn't know who he was, he'd go say hi.
1: I love it. That's
7: and then
1: so
7: he'd
1: cool.
7: sit in his, he'd sit with his back to the wall, not because, you know, he was a spy and was worried about getting, you know, jumped, but because he didn't want to miss anything.
1: Wow.
7: Yeah.
1: How many years did your dad go to that restaurant for?
7: 30.
1: That's amazing.
7: Yeah. Yeah.
1: All right. And they always keep that table for you?
7: Well, no. So my mom and I wanted that table, but it was super, super busy because it's grad week for all the high schools. So we got a smaller table next to it, but I stared at that seat. It was like right next to me.
1: All right, grad's out of here.
7: I know.
1: Make way
7: I know.
1: For
7: what are you
1: Mulrooney.
7: Doing? What are you doing? Finish like excelling at your education. I want to be sitting where my dad's at.
1: Yeah, some 17-year-old's getting the millionaire's cut on his parents' credit card. All right, Ben Mulrooney is on your radio coming up. We're saying goodbye to our friends at 980 CFPL. Mike Stubbs is next. All right, what's coming up on your?
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18: This is Global News. I'm Danny Longo. Billionaire businessman Frank Stronach, who was accused of sexually assaulting several women decades ago, has been found guilty of sexual assault and indecent assault related to two complainants. The trial for 93-year-old Stronach began in February, where he pleaded not guilty to 12 sexual assault charges involving seven complainants after prosecutors dropped or agreed to acquittals on five charges and the judge dismissed another due to unreliable evidence. Stronach was left facing five charges related to three women. Stronach's lawyer, Leora Shemesh, spoke to reporters right after the verdict.
19: I'm certainly satisfied with the not guilty verdicts on many, if not all, most of the complainants. We're going to take some time to digest the decision and understand it a little bit better. It's a lengthy decision, so we haven't had the time to actually digest it fully. We will.
18: The 93-year-old Stronach showed no reaction as the verdict was read in a Toronto courtroom this morning. Stronach now faces a sentencing hearing scheduled for September, as well as a separate trial on similar charges in May 2027. Stats Canada says that the retail sales rose 0.5% to $73 billion in April, aided by increased sales at gas stations and auto dealers. While higher fuel prices helped lift gas station sales 5.1%, overall retail sales were completely unchanged in April when measured in volume terms. The sales at motor vehicle and parts dealers also gained 1.7%, buoyed by a 5.1% climb at used car dealers. Conversely, core retail sales fell 0.7% due to drops at food, beverage, and general merchandise retailers. The owner of Toys R Us Canada is trying to buy some of the retailer's assets to keep the chain going or rebrand the beleaguered businesses. The franchise has been in creditor protection since February. A lawyer representing a numbered company that owns the retailer has filed a letter in court stating that his client holds a license to use the Toys R Us name until late January 2027. After that date, the letter says the numbered company, which operates as Putman Investments, hopes to extend that license or rebrand the business. Questions remain over an agreement between the U.S. and Iran to end the war in the Middle East. Officials say talks between the U.S. and Iran and Switzerland were called off today after intense fighting between Israel and Hezbollah in southern Lebanon. Two regional officials and a U.S. official not authorized to comment publicly later confirmed Israel and the militant group had agreed to renew their ceasefire. The truce was mediated by Qatar, the U.S., and Iran. Canada returns to the training field in Vancouver today following its historic 6-0 World Cup win over Qatar. Midfielder Ismail Kone suffered a broken left leg yesterday and was taken to hospital for surgery. Prime Minister Mark Carney spoke to the team in the locker room following the injury.
3: You showed a level of character that some people never achieve in their life. And you showed it when the entire country and a good part of the world is watching.
18: Canada closes out group play against Switzerland on Wednesday with a win or draw securing first place and a round of 32 match in Vancouver. Toronto Maple Leafs have acquired defenseman Darren Radish from the Tampa Bay Lightning in exchange for a fifth-round pick in next week's NHL draft. The 30-year-old Toronto native signed an 8-year contract extension, reportedly worth more than $8 million per season. Radish had a breakout season with the Lightning in 2025-26, posting 22 goals and 70 points. Radish was due to become a free agent on July 1st. I'm Danny Longo. This is Global News.
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20: Our mix of sun and cloud continues with a weak northwest flow off the lake, which adds a little bit of action to a lot of humidity still in the air, but really not enough to make any rain showers, so I think we're good for that. Clearing overnight, though, and 9 degrees the low, still cool overnight. And tomorrow, 23 with a mix of sun and cloud in the morning, and then more cloud with a chance of showers or a thunderstorm popping occasionally in the afternoon. I don't think it'll be an all-day thing or anything. But summer arrives 4:24 Sunday morning with sun and beautiful weather for Father's Day, 23 degrees, but rain Sunday night and Monday. Tonight's low 9.
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22: Another week that, let's face it, has it not flown by? When the weather gets nice, it starts to fly by. And even though we haven't had some rain this week, we've had some awfully nice weather. Hopefully we get some more heading through this weekend. John Wilson will keep us up to date on that. My name is Mike Stubbs. This is London Live, and it is Father's Day weekend. And dads who watched Canada play soccer last night are smiling today. Jesse Marsh was asked the crazy question going in, is this the biggest match in Canadian soccer history? And he gave a really good answer. He talked about Canada's women's side winning Olympic gold. You can't beat that. Right now, you cannot beat that. And he talked about Canada's performance at Copa America. But in terms of most hyped, enjoyed, craziest game overall, that had to be it. 6-0 Canada wins on their home ground. We talked to Abby Lezizidis yesterday, and Abby made a great point that this is where Canada's soccer team trains nationally. So this really feels like home in Vancouver, British Columbia. And to go out and see Jonathan David, who had taken some criticism for not scoring goals, when you get to the highest level of sport, sometimes your job is to get the points, whether they be goals, whether they be runs, hits, you name it. You have to produce. And if you don't, people will start looking, saying, we need somebody else who can actually produce. It is one of the hardest jobs in sport. Jonathan David gets two. Tough to see Ismaël Koné go out with a broken leg. That just seemed to be a harmless type play, just the wrong lean at the wrong time in the wrong way. But Canada does pick up enough in that 6-0 victory that they can afford a draw with Switzerland and win the group. Now, you don't want to play for a tie. That's almost like playing not to lose. But they can afford a draw with Switzerland and still have the opportunity to win the group and advance into what would be the most favorable knockout round match. We've got a lot that we're going to do on the show today. We're going to be talking about AI. We are going to take you back to a couple of things that we were discussing this week on the show, because it's been a big week. It's been a lot going on. We have certainly talked about gas prices and where they are heading. We had a chance to talk a lot about downtown and what they may do in and around the river. Is this the time that we actually get that sort of development? Kicked off the week talking about a citizenship ceremony. So we'll go back to that conversation. Got invasive species advice, just in case you might be purchasing an invasive species and not know it, from a gardening center this week. Also have some travel advice from Leslie Cater, and we are going to hear from her later on, especially if you are headed to Europe anytime this summer. Right now, though, we have also given away a big prize. We have given away our Father's Day air show grand prize. Let's take you back to the morning show with Devin Peacock, where this was given out.
2: Hello.
4: Hi, would David be there?
2: This is David.
4: Hi, David. This is Devin Peacock calling from 980 CFPL.
2: Hey, Devin, how are you doing?
4: I'm doing well. How about yourself?
2: I'm doing pretty good. Happy it's Friday.
4: Yes.
2: Sun is shining.
4: Absolutely. Going to let you know you're live on the radio right now. And
2: okay.
4: We are calling you because you and your family and your dad have won the Father's Day giveaway for the air show.
2: Oh, wow. That is fantastic. That is awesome.
4: We saw what you wrote about your dad and thought he was a worthy winner. You were a worthy winner. So congratulations. You've won the VIP day for the whole family, including the Gray Zone vehicle pass and a $75 merch and souvenir pack.
2: Wow, that is amazing. I'm so glad. You're right. He is very deserving. He's an awesome guy, and I'd be so happy to give him the news.
4: Congratulations to you. Happy Father's Day to you, to him and to your family in advance of Sunday. And congratulations on winning a Father's Day at the air show.
2: That's awesome. Thank you so much. Really appreciate it.
4: You are welcome. Thanks for writing in. Stay on hold. We're going to make sure everything's all firmed up, but congratulations.
2: Okay, great. Thank you.
4: Thank you.
22: Big congratulations. Grand prize. Remember, you can always check out our contest page at 980CFPL. Let's get things going. We have our bicentennial battle taking place. This is another big one. We're getting down to our final four, and the names that we have just show how incredible this area is. If you look at the competition today, we have John Labatt up against Guy Lombardo. That's about as big as it gets. It's almost like when you're watching a sport and somebody says, hey, that conference final, that's the championship. You could argue that this one is just like the championship. Guy Lombardo up against John Labatt. We're going to learn more about each of them in just a moment. But if you look at what's happened this week, Sir Frederick Banting up against Dr. Peter Fowler, that was a close vote. Sir Frederick Banting edged out Dr. Peter Fowler in the end. And then we had Victor Garber up against Loud Luxury, one from the entertainment world. Victor Garber winds up winning that one. So they are two of our final four. We have John Labatt against Guy Lombardo, and we have Emma Donahue up against Dr. Earl Plunkett still to come. That will be to start off next week. But let's begin things right now, because the best part about this is that we get to learn more about each of these individuals. And right off the bat, on a show heading into Father's Day weekend, that's what we are going to do. Here is what you need to know about John Labatt.
5: John Labatt took charge of the Labatt Brewing Company after his father's death in 1866, leading it to become one of the largest breweries in Canada, all while maintaining its roots here in London. In 1867, Labatt introduced the India Pale Ale, or IPA, which was a huge hit. After a fire burned down the brewery in 1874, Labatt quickly rebuilt a bigger brewery that ensured the business would remain in London. At the 1876 World's Fair in Philadelphia, Labatt's IPA won the gold medal, a huge achievement that positioned John Labatt to draw large attention to his beer. The gold medal became a fixture in Labatt's branding. In 1911, the Labatt Brewery sold almost $500,000 worth of beer. Today, Labatt is one of two national breweries that dominate the Canadian beer market, with the other being Molson. The Labatt family is engaged in many philanthropic efforts in the region, including the purchase of Labatt Park and the subsequent donation to the City of London, as well as donations to Western University supporting nursing education and research.
22: John Labatt, one of the most famous names, other than, well, some of the other names that we just mentioned a little while ago, but certainly other than Guy Lombardo, another one of the most famous names. And it's up to you to vote to decide which one goes on. You can do that at 980cfpl.ca or search Bicentennial Battle and the page will come up. You can see the entire board and who has made it through if you're just looking at this for the first time. But we get a chance to learn more about one of the most famous names in London history. Here is what you need to know about Guy Lombardo.
1: Guy Lombardo was born in London in 1902, the son of Italian immigrants. Lombardo and his brothers formed the Royal Canadians, a group that also included local musicians. Starting in 1929, the Royal Canadians began broadcasting live from the Roosevelt Hotel in New York City as a nationwide New Year's Eve radio broadcast. Within a few years, they were heard live on the CBS and NBC radio networks. Each broadcast closed with Lombardo's rendition of the Auld Lang Syne, an annual New Year's Eve tradition. By 1954, Lombardo's popularity soared and sales of his records with the Royal Canadians Orchestra soon exceeded 100 million copies. The live broadcast of his show on December 31st was so popular that Lombardo was known as Mr. New Year's Eve. Lombardo and his band played at the inaugural balls of every U.S. president, from Franklin Roosevelt to Dwight Eisenhower. In 1971, the U.S. Congress honored Guy Lombardo with an official recognition of his humanitarian accomplishments. Here in London, there is a bridge named after Lombardo, as well as Lombardo Avenue in North London.
22: Get your votes in. 980cfpl.ca. Voting continues until 6 a.m. And then we'll take the weekend. And then we'll have Emma Donahue and Dr. Earl Plunkett. And as soon as that vote is decided, we will have our final four in the bicentennial battle. And that will play itself out next week, as believe it or not, we get into the late stages of the month of June. Kids are liking it because school's about to end. Summer vacation is almost here, and so is the weekend. But again, we've got an awful lot to do on the show today. Lots of people to hear from. This is London Live, and you're listening to 980 CFPL.
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22: This is London Live. My name is Mike Stubbs, and we had an opportunity to sit down with Richard Matern from Food Banks Canada. He's their research director. We have spent some time today talking about the rental report that has come out from rentals.ca. Well, another thing that goes hand in hand with this is the poverty report that came out from Food Banks Canada. And that, coupled with what we saw on Friday, which was a little extra of what was the old GST credit with a different name, will help, but it's not going to solve. Here is Richard Matern, the research director of Food Banks Canada, on whether he or we collectively have seen anything like this before.
11: Not to this extent. So probably before the pandemic, we were consistently, or before 2022 specifically, we were seeing roughly 1 in 10 who were employed. And then once the affordability crisis hit and people's purchasing power was affected, we saw that that those incomes erode to the cost of living. So people who are working then increased to about, you know, 14%, then 16%. Now they're at almost 20%. So it's been a very sudden change in the last few years.
22: When you look at your poverty report that does come out on a very regular basis, what is it that you hope we get from this information? What can we learn as the public?
11: So what it is it's a roadmap for governments. It's a practical roadmap for provincial and territorial federal governments to implement a set of policies that we feel will help improve the circumstances and reduce poverty and food insecurity in the country. So I hope what people get from it is that they'll see what the situation is from a variety of indicators. So we're looking at official stats can indicators related to poverty and food insecurity. We're looking at a large scale survey of Canadians and how they feel, if they feel worse off or better off. We're looking at an indicator called material deprivation, and we're looking at legislative progress. So I hope they take all those indicators combined to see where their provinces, a territory, or their federal government is landing with their progress.
22: You mentioned material deprivation. What does that refer to?
11: So material deprivation index is a complementary measure of poverty. It's been used in Europe for years, 20 years at least, to help indicate a standard of living. So while the current poverty measure looks at what's in people's bank accounts, their income, material deprivation index looks at what people can actually afford day to day. And what it does is it's a larger comprehensive exploration of the standard of living people might be experiencing. So it includes measures like, or indicators like, whether they can afford to travel around their community. Can they afford to buy gifts for friends and family? Can they afford to save money, a bit of money each month? All these things that impact people day to day and what their actual experience is. And that indicator is one of the indicators we use in this report.
22: And how is that looking if we look in different places, maybe Ontario or Canada wide? How's that doing?
11: So we've seen a slight improvement or stabilization of material deprivation. We're looking at, however, more than a quarter of the population who would be materially deprived, according to this measure. Like, I believe it was 28% in last year's report card. This year, it's about the same. That's telling us a large percentage of the population is likely living at a poverty level standard of living and struggling to make ends meet. But that number has stabilized compared to last year. So that tells us perhaps that for some people who might have been on the edge and might have been doing okay and struggling a bit, the decrease in the rate of inflation or the stabilization of some inflationary indicators has helped increase their purchasing power a bit. But for most people, they're still struggling.
22: Richard Matern joining us, Research Director for Food Banks Canada. And you can check out that poverty report. It is available now. The grocery and essentials benefit is being put into certain bank accounts. What exactly is that?
11: The groceries and essentials benefit, it's a recreation of the GST credit, which people may have been receiving before, and that some people are eligible for depending on their income levels. And so what the groceries and essentials benefit was announced back in January, and that is now being implemented, was adding a 50%, and this payment that's coming out, it's about a 50% increase to what people were getting with their GST credit in order to help them afford affordability issues and to afford food and essentials. So today's payment is about 50% more on top of what they were getting regularly with the GST credit. And then for the rest of the year, it's going to be 25% with the other quarterly payments. It's essentially an acknowledgement of the affordability challenges that people are experiencing, particularly lower income people, and a way to help boost those incomes.
22: Is this something that you see as being incredibly helpful or sort of helpful? Or, I mean, it is extra money. That's never going to not be helpful. But is this something that can assist people who are using food banks right now to any great degree, do you think?
11: Well, it's something Food Banks Canada had advocated for. It's something we're pleased to see the implementation of. It's an important step. It's not a silver bullet. In combination with other initiatives, such as the Boosted Canada Child Benefit and other tax benefits, and also other measures to improve affordability, together those initiatives can help to a certain extent. However, we were also looking for larger long-term reforms as well, and one of them being the reform of our EI system, creating a modern EI system. The social safety net and the gaps in our safety net is another crucial component to address food insecurity. So the grocery and essentials benefit is one aspect, helping to address affordability to a certain extent, but we need larger changes in our income security system.
22: Richard Matern joining us. Richard is the research director for Food Banks Canada, and you aren't the only group that is calling for EI reform. What are you hearing on that end? Have you had anybody say, yeah, you're right, and here's what we're doing?
11: From the overall, other researchers and other policy people are acknowledging that EI has changed, or that the need for EI has changed, and the nature of work has changed towards a standard labor market that we saw, post-war labor market, where there was full-time stable employment. There's a general acknowledgement that labor market has changed to more part-time, casual, and seasonal work, and that we need an EI system to go with it, a modern EI system. So I think there's a general acknowledgement. We'll see what the response is officially. We're hoping to continue that campaign, that call to action. We invite others to join us, a modern EI for a modern workforce, and help cover people who might not be covered through the current system.
22: Richard, one last thing. What is it that you think you'll be watching closely as we move forward when it comes to food security, food insecurity, and affordability?
11: Well, we'll be looking for continued improvements. We'll be looking for the impacts of these various affordability measures, such as the groceries and essentials benefit being one part, and the other initiatives taken, the expansion of the dental program, the universal school program, all those initiatives can help potentially make a difference, but they're not a silver bullet. We're also looking for a federal review of provincial social assistance. Across the board, provincial social assistance is not enough to keep up with the cost of living. And this is a countrywide issue, even though it's a provincial jurisdiction. So we're asking the federal government to take a leadership role there as well. So all these things, looking at EI reform, provincial social assistance improvements, and then ongoing affordability measures to help people meet their basic needs.
22: Richard, thanks so much for taking some time for us today.
11: Thank you.
22: Richard Matern is the research director of Food Banks Canada. 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Everybody's working for the weekend.
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3: This is London Live. My name is Mike Stubbs, and we have an opportunity to talk about surveillance pricing and surveillance pricing regulation, because it does appear that we may have some regulation dealing with it. How that helps, don't know. I mean, take a look at selling anything. We were talking not too long ago with Richard Powers from the University of Toronto about ticket prices and the idea that Ontario has tried to say, look, no secondary market is going to allow you to make a profit. We're not going to do that in Ontario. We're not going to sell these for more. So they would have to be sold for face value. Okay, well, then you go to the next markets over and you can wind up with more issues there. And we've actually had a conversation like that with our next guest, Bruce Winder. From Bruce Winder Retail, joins us right now, retail analyst, to take a look at surveillance pricing. Bruce, how are things this afternoon?
4: Yeah, pretty good, Mike. How about you?
3: I am all right. I'm just fascinated by something like this, the fact that it can be done, even though it can certainly mean that at times we might be paying more for certain things. When it comes to retailers, is this something you think that can really seep into the retail world?
4: Yeah, I don't really think so, especially with the big retailers, the national retailers, because they realize that this would break a lot of trust they have with the consumer. And they'd also be called out a lot on social media because people talk, people share things. You know, you can use chat spots to look at pricing. So, you know, my take, and that the take of the Retail Council of Canada too, is that it's not being used in Canada, but somehow this has become a bit of a political football. And I think, you know, some government folks have made it into a forehead monster that's, you know, laying havoc on the country right now as we speak.
3: How much do you feel it is kind of in our lives? Because it can be hard to know, because a lot of the purchases would be purchases made online. So how prevalent might this be?
4: Yeah, not very prevalent. I mean, if you look at grocery right now, grocery online sales are only like 3% of total, right? Most of it's done in store. So it's not really a big issue with grocery. And like I mentioned, I mean, I think the big guys would stay away from it. Everyone I've talked to is staying away from it. In Canada, they saw what happened in the U.S. where Instacart was doing a test and there was allegations that they were using it and everyone literally went ballistic, right? And then they pulled the test. So I think most retailers are pretty smart. They're not going to try to do that. The issue, Mike, though, is that the ability to track data is used in favor of customers right now for loyalty programs and for introductory discounts and emails you get saying here's 20% off. That's all used right now. So the fear in the industry is that if the government regulates this, they're going to throw out some of the baby with the bathwater.
3: Interesting. And, you know, those sorts of things are things that you almost want to be a part of because it does feel like you're getting something back. How is that data used?
4: Yeah, the data is, I mean, what retailers do is they track data. They track your purchase history, you know, your search history. If you're in a loyalty program, they track your purchases and things of that nature. And then they try to come up with personalized offers. You know, there's a whole sort of system behind the scenes called customer relationship management. So, you know, there's software from Salesforce that allows brands to check, you know, if you haven't purchased with them in a few months, they might send you an email and say, hey, Bruce, you know what? We noticed you haven't purchased. Hey, here's a 20% discount. Come on back. That's the kind of stuff that's used through customer relationship management software. And if it's regulated, that stuff might all go away.
3: And could that lead to, I don't know, increased prices because retail?

0: retailers wouldn't necessarily know as much about their clients, their customers, as they do now?
1: Yeah, I mean, what it could do is increase the effective price. So say, you know, there's an item that's $100 and there's discounts being offered sometimes for $80. Well, if the regulation takes away the ability to sort of offer those targeted discounts, then the price is going to go up to $100 for everyone. There's no discounts for being a new customer. There's no discounts if you're part of a loyalty program. You can't earn miles and points and things like that. So the industry is just flagging this, saying, hey, government, we understand what you're saying. We know that, you know, increasing prices for different people is bad, but be careful because we might end up not being able to give as much discounts, and that might hurt people even more during an affordability crisis.
0: Bruce Winder joining us. You can check out Bruce's website. Lots of great information there at brucewinder.com, W-I-N-D-E-R. And we're talking about surveillance pricing. So interesting that loyalty programs get kind of wrapped up in this. Depending on what the government does, could even those whole programs be at risk?
1: Yeah, that's what a lot of folks are talking about. There's a couple of op-eds and some newspapers floating around right now that talk about that. How, you know, all loyalty programs are based on individual customer data, and that's how things are set up. And if that goes away or retailers aren't able to use that, then, you know, you might see sort of loyalty programs go away as well. And they benefit consumers, especially in affordability crisis, right? You see a lot of people tapping into their points and miles right now to help make ends meet.
0: Yeah. Those can, and the number of places those can be used. Air miles used to be for air, and then that changed. And a lot of other programs will allow you to kind of go outside where it's not just, hey, you collect scene points. No, you can find a way to use those for groceries and things.
1: Exactly. Like, you know, I'm part of PC Optimum with Loblaw. I can use that at Shoppers Drug Mart. I can use that at Esso Gas. I can use it at the grocery stores, credit cards. And suddenly you start to earn some serious points and dollars off with that kind of stuff.
0: Yeah, been there. All of us that have that, you get to the cash, and when it says you've got $40 off, you look at your grocery bill and think, I will take $40 off that. I know you've been spending all the way through to accumulate those points and translate them into dollars, but that's a great thing to have. So that's the kind of thing that even that on a credit card could be at risk?
1: Yeah, because it's all part of, you know, and we don't know what the government is proposing exactly, but there's fear. They've been sort of ambiguous about it. There's fear that they're going to, you know, do over-regulate, if you will, and affect those kind of things too. So again, you know, the industry just doesn't want to see, you know, the government sort of take away bad things when they're trying to kill a four-headed monster that doesn't even exist.
0: What do we know about what the government is doing, Bruce, in order to create this legislation? Do we know if they're asking around, or could they just be in a room trying to put something together?
1: Yeah, we don't know. I mean, last week, the government came out with their national AI strategy, and they mentioned this as sort of a one-liner in there, and that's what got everyone sort of wondering what's going on next. So we don't know enough yet. We hope that they're going to do some consultation with retailers and things, though.
0: Could this make affordability an even bigger issue if they're not careful?
1: Well, that's what I'm afraid of, right, is that, you know, if there's less discounts out there, if there's less loyalty programs, then suddenly, you know, you're right. I mean, affordability goes, you know, unaffordability goes up, right? So that's the issue that I think a lot of folks are just nervous about, right? I mean, you know, sometimes it's best just to let the market regulate itself. And if there's bad actors, then they're going to get taken care of by consumers and social media and other banter like that.
0: Yeah, people just avoid places that don't make it fun to shop from. Easy as that.
1: Exactly.
0: Bruce, really appreciate you taking some time to talk with us about this, because it's nice to know it isn't as pervasive as maybe we might think, that, oh, I'm being ripped off at every turn. But the idea that the government has to be careful how it regulates this, that's an important thing to watch for sure. Have yourself a great rest of the day.
1: Yeah, you too, Mike. Thanks for having me on. Take care.
0: Thanks for being here. That's Bruce Winder from Bruce Winder Retail. And the idea that if they're not careful, and if you're just joining us, surveillance pricing or algorithmic pricing is based on data that a company may have about you, they are able to perhaps increase the price for you if they know you really want something. But Bruce says this goes a little bit deeper. First off, he's not worried about that necessarily getting into retail because they need their customers, and it's pretty easy to comparison shop, and you've got the prices in flyers and things, so it's not like you're just finding it once online. But as Bruce points out, it's loyalty programs that could be at risk. And if you've got a card where if you're a frequent shopper and you get bonused because of that, that's the kind of thing that could get caught up in this legislation. Keep your fingers crossed that it does not. This is London Live, and you're listening to 980 CFPL.
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4: A mix of sun and cloud. The clouds generally increasing through the afternoon and evening, but as soon as sunset gets close, they just disappear as there's a humidity in the air, but a cool night coming up as the air dries out. 9 degrees and clearing overnight, 23 tomorrow with a mix of sun and cloud in the morning, and then mostly cloudy with some instability in the afternoon, and that means chance of showers or a thunderstorm. And then Sunday looks fantastic for Father's Day and the first day of summer. Sunny and 23, but there is rain, and a good rain, it looks like, Sunday night into Monday. Tonight's low 9.
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0: This is London Live. My name is Mike Stubbs. Got a text just before the show. It says, Mike, why does nobody care that prolonged construction is costing lots of dollars in damages to our economy? Why can't we speed up and change the current annoying system? And that's a legitimate question. I feel for so many of the businesses who have looked out and said, Not over yet. Hope you can still find us. Not over yet. Short-term pain, long-term gain, all of those things. And this does happen from time to time, and you can't do much about it. We do need infrastructure to be updated, and that sort of thing is happening. And we do have, for better, worse, or otherwise, bus rapid transit lanes going in. We're told this will be beneficial. The jury is definitely still out on that. The question does become speed of work. Could we do jobs faster? And I don't have the answer. I'm not on a construction crew. I would almost be looking for somebody who used to do construction, who was willing to be anonymous, and let us know, A, yes, we work as quickly as we can. This is the speed of work. Or B, no, we could work faster, but this is the speed of work. So let me know, 519-643-2222. Is this just the speed of work in construction? Because you will get a lot of thought from people who have never worked construction that things could be done a little bit more quickly. And you get that about a few other areas too. I know it. I fear this. I really do. There was a moment that my wife came home. She was working in a hotel years ago. This is years ago. It's not in London. It was in another city. She was working in a hotel. And she had just started the job. And she came home and she said something. And it took a while just to get your head around it because I'd never heard anything like this before. I never even thought it could be a thing. She came home and she said, we were in our morning meeting. And the manager walked in and said, all right, who's ready? Let's see how little we can get done today. And you hear it and you think, what are we talking about here? How little we can get done today. What is that referring to? And this hotel had a manager in this particular department. This wasn't the manager of the hotel, but in this particular department. And that was their goal, to not have to do much. Can we just show up and be paid? That would be fun. We'll just do other things. And the stuff will kind of get done, but maybe not all that well. But we'll get done what we need to do. But let's just hang out and let's do that. That was the attitude. My wife was gone from that hotel a couple of months later because that was not her attitude. That was not what she would want to do. And I wonder if we have that attitude. And again, I remember her coming home. I remember where I was and thinking, no, that would not be an attitude that people have. But now I wonder if that attitude has grown a little bit. And I think we can look back and blame the pandemic if we are looking for something to blame, where you had a lot of people who got sent home. You're working from home. It's kind of on you how much work you are doing and when you are getting that work done. So I find it fascinating to throw out what George has asked. 519-643-2222. More texts have come in. I'll read those and get to those in just a moment. But Richard, you wanted a thought on this. What is that?
9: Well, I've got a small project, right, that wouldn't take too long to do, and it wouldn't cost the taxpayers a lot of money in this city, and that's to clean up right a particular corner in downtown London. A half an hour ago, Mike, I called LTC because the wife and I have not been in downtown London for the last 3 years, and we like, you know how I feel about Covent Gardens, and we wanted to go down and see the old merchants there, have a nice chit-chat with them and spend a little money in that. But anyways, I asked them at LTC, right, I said, the number 15, does it still stop in front of the college, right, at Richmond and King? And the gentleman said, yes, he said, it does, right? I said, now, I said, my last and final question, I said, the bus coming back, number 15, does it still stop on the corner of Richmond and King? He said, are you talking by city lights? I said, yes. He said, oh, he said, I was down there a couple of days ago, and he said, it's just rancid. He said, nobody ever cleans up the garbage on that corner. And I said to him, that's the reasoning. I said, one of the main reasons why we stopped going to downtown London 3 years ago, because I said, we didn't want to have to stand at a corner where the garbage was rancid, bumblebees flying all around us and that. anyways, right, it wasn't like that at one time in this city. Of course, that was a different time and a different era. And my late father, right, cleaned that corner right in, up until 1989. But back then, right, garbage, right, in downtown London, right, it was done in-house by the city. I'd like to know now who is responsible, right, for doing that, because that keeps people away from downtown London, Mike. Would you want to stand at a bus stop and smell rancid garbage, right, and have bumblebees flying all around you until your city bus gets there?
0: No, I definitely would not. And this is a conversation we've had with the mayor, the deputy mayor, with Councillor Hadley McAllister in Ward 1. Garbage brings friends like rats. So, that's something that does need to be addressed. But you've outlined a place where it needs to be addressed, and this is being looked at City Hall this week. So we'll see what they come up with.
9: Well, one last thing I'd like to say to City Hall, if anybody's listening to me down there, forget the major projects just for once. Forget the big major mega projects, right, and forget those big dreams and just do the little things in London, and the rest will come afterwards. Thank you, Mike. You have a good day.
0: Interesting thought from Richard. Instead of doing the great big things, and we're doing a lot of big things right now, and maybe this will eventually slide out. I don't know. We still have to do Warncliffe, and then it'll be time to do Wonderland, and we've started Highbury, and Wellington is still... I know. But this is where we are. Ben, your thoughts on this?
10: Yeah, hey, Mike. The construction, it's just unbelievable, and it drags on, and I think we need to adopt the Dutch model as soon as possible. In Holland, they put a tunnel under a thoroughfare in a day. Why? Because you get paid for the job, and you get it done. And I know the immediate reaction to that is, well, then they'll just rush through it. Yeah, here's the thing. You cause any harm in Holland, you don't work in the whole rest of the country, ever. And that's a big deal for a country the size of the Netherlands. Imagine never working in Canada again because you rushed through a job to save a buck. The sooner we start paying by the job and saying get it done is the sooner we get a lot of the nonsense. Blaming the worst blue-collar guy myself, it's not them, it's their bosses.
0: Okay, so help us to understand that in terms of when you say it's the bosses. What do you see as being an issue there?
10: Because if we just keep paying for more and more delays and more and more delays and more and more delays, delays stop being a big deal.
0: Yeah, that's well said. That's well said. So in other words, here's what we're offering. This is the amount you get. Get that done, you'll get this amount. No delays, no, hey, we had to add on this. Is that what you're looking at?
10: Yes. And I mean, some things would be necessary. You know, you discover a steam line that's been decommissioned like a million years ago, and you're like, oh, shoot, that would be different. But it's just every project goes over budget and over length. Every one. I was almost late to a job interview because it was like I felt like Hannibal trying to cross the Alps with cavalry just to get on Highbury the other day. Like, yeesh.
0: Yes. Ben, thank you for the description. Thanks for the call.
10: Cheers.
0: Take care. There you go. And we got another text saying it's called unions. They have their agenda to prolong jobs. How can Germany, and Ben just used Netherlands as an example, this text uses Germany. How can Germany build an entire pipeline across the country and beyond in under 200 days? Takes us 3+ years to rebuild a 20-kilometer stretch of roadway. This is what I'm talking about, speed of work. Help me understand. Have we come to a point, or have we come to accept a point where, yeah, we could go faster, but if we go faster, we're just going to get more work. So let's keep this going, and then we're not having to use as many materials, and we're, you know, if we finish this in 2 weeks, then we have to go out and buy more materials, and we're not making the same kind of profit. I don't know. I am not adept at business, but I'm just spewing the ideas, wondering if this is what we're facing. We've got too much of the acceptance of this is the speed of work, and it's not as fast as it could be. Should it be faster? It's the discussion we're having right now, thanks to a pre-show text, a PST, from George. Let's take a break. This is London Live on 980 CFPL.
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18: This is Global News. I'm Danny Longo. Billionaire businessman Frank Stronach has been found guilty of sexual assault and indecent assault related to two complainants. He was accused of sexually assaulting several women decades ago in the trial, which started in February. By the time arguments wrapped up in April, prosecutors had withdrawn one charge and agreed Stronach should be found not guilty on four more. Speaking to reporters outside a Toronto courtroom, Stronach's lawyer, Leora Shemesh, says Superior Court Justice Anne Malloy made the right call.
19: If you take the time to read her honors decision very carefully, she has certainly used the appropriate language to describe what I would call a very minor offense for which Mr. Stronach has been found guilty of.
18: A sentencing hearing has been scheduled for September. The founder of the auto parts giant Magna International also faces a separate trial on similar charges in Newmarket, now set to take place next May. We're hearing from the Justice Minister for the first time since a joint parliamentary committee submitted a recommendation to the government calling on Ottawa to abandon a planned expansion to Canada's medical assistance in dying laws.
20: The spirit of the committee was to establish recommendations to government. I never want to blindly accept recommendations before satisfying myself that those are the right recommendations. But they do dramatically accelerate the work. I'm not starting from scratch. I'm starting from their recommendations and the evidence upon which those recommendations were based.
18: The expansion would make the service available to people whose sole underlying condition is mental illness. But the committee is urging the federal government to amend the criminal code to indefinitely exclude mental illness as a sole factor for assisted dying. Four of the senators on the committee wrote a dissenting report urging the government to disregard the recommendation, calling the committee's work flawed, biased, and lacking in rigor. Sean Fraser says he'll take some time to analyze the recommendation and engage with others to gauge their perspectives on the matter. Canada returns to the training field in Vancouver today following its historic 6-0 World Cup win over Qatar. Midfielder Ismaël Koné suffered a broken left leg yesterday and was taken to hospital for surgery. Prime Minister Mark Carney spoke to the team in the locker room and lauded the character of Koné and the group following his injury.
12: I couldn't be prouder as a Canadian, and on behalf of all Canadians, I just want to thank you for everything you put in to get here. You represent the nation, represent your families, your friends, and teach a lesson.
18: Canada closes out group play against Switzerland on Wednesday with a win or draw, securing first place and a round of 32 match in Vancouver. Toronto Maple Leafs acquired defenseman Darren Radish from the Tampa Bay Lightning in exchange for a fifth-round pick in the 2026 NHL Draft. The 30-year-old Toronto native signed an 8-year contract extension. Financial terms weren't disclosed, but the deal is reportedly worth more than $8 million annually. Radish is coming off a breakout 2025-26 season, recording career highs with 22 goals and 70 points in 73 games. The RCMP says it worked with international partners to deal a blow to cyber criminals who trick users into downloading malicious files disguised as legitimate computer updates. Investigators say SockGhoulish malware exploited thousands of WordPress sites with the aim of gaining unauthorized access to computer systems and data. An RCMP media statement says the force teamed up with counterparts in the Netherlands, the U.S., and Germany on the joint action, part of an effort known as Operation Endgame. A notice from the Dutch police says agencies took down 106 servers and domains worldwide, remediated almost 15,000 websites, cleaned infected WordPress sites, and notified victims. I'm Danny Longo. This is Global News.
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4: Summer just about here. Sunday is the opening of the summer season, astronomically at least. Meteorologically, we start at June 1st. But 4:24 Sunday morning, that's when the solstice is. 15 hours, 21 minutes, 37 seconds of daylight. The longest day of the year. And Father's Day, and sunny. It should be beautiful, 23 degrees. There is rain coming Sunday night and Monday, though. In the meantime, we have a mix of sun and cloud the rest of this day and tomorrow morning, and then mostly cloudy with scattered showers or a thunderstorm popping tomorrow afternoon in some humidity and 23 degrees. Then Sunday looks great. Tonight's low 9.
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21: We have another big weekend in the area with all kinds of things to do. It is June. It is about to be spring. It is Father's Day. This is London Live. My name is Mike Stubbs. Bailey Zimmerman is in town tonight at Canada Life Place. And Bailey Zimmerman is on stage performing with a couple of other up-and-coming names, Hudson Westbrook and Blake Wharton. So get ready for that show. As well, we have a big old event at 100 Kellogg Lane tonight. It's called the Courtyard Night Market. And it's back. It's got great food. It's got drinks. You've got one-of-a-kind finds. They've got local vendors who are bringing vintage treasures and unique resale finds you won't want to miss. So if you're somebody who looks for treasures like that, then this is your place. It is on until 10 o'clock tonight at 100 Kellogg Lane in London. Starts at 5, but on till 10 o'clock at 100 Kellogg Lane. And then tomorrow, we've got Toby's Carnival for Courage at the Plunkett Estate. And this is the first ever. This is in honor of Toby, who lost his battle to cancer. But it's in support of children and families facing childhood cancer. And they've got everything that Toby and just about any other kid would love. Fire trucks, police cars, pony rides, inflatables for the kids. They've got carnival food, crafts and activities, and a dunk tank. And if you would like the opportunity to dunk me, I will be sitting in the dunk tank at 2 p.m. tomorrow afternoon. You can go anytime between 11 a.m. and 5 p.m. It's on the Plunkett Estate. And it's time to talk a little bit more about childhood cancer and talk about an organization that does so much to help those children and their families who are in that battle. ChildCan. Suzanne Elliott is the executive director of ChildCan. And we had a chance to sit down and talk with Suzanne ahead of Toby's Carnival of Courage. And we started off simply by getting the 101 on ChildCan and what this organization is all about. Here's Suzanne.
1: ChildCan is an organization that provides tangible supports, both financial, emotional, and social supports to kids and their families who have been diagnosed with childhood cancer right here in London and across southwestern Ontario.
0: You can only try to imagine what the impact on a family, on a child might be. You get an opportunity to see this and help with this. How do families even begin?
1: The short answer is when a family hears the words, your child has cancer, they're words you're never prepared for, and you don't fully understand the impact of what that means. So just from a financial perspective, we know that within the first 3 months, a third of a family's income is going to go toward dealing with additional costs associated with their child's cancer diagnosis. And you might not think, you'll say, well, what costs are those, right? Costs of hospital parking, costs of if they have to travel to and from the hospital. So, and they don't live right here in London, Ontario. They have to, you know, travel from Mitchell or Owen Sound or Windsor to come into London for treatment and additional services. The cost of food and accommodation when that happens, if they can't be accommodated at Ronald McDonald House. So all of these things, they add up and they cause additional stress and financial worry for a family. And ChildCan is here to mitigate that to the best of our ability and in a highly personalized way.
0: Suzanne Elliott joining us. Suzanne is the executive director of ChildCan here in London, and we're able to talk a little bit about what the organization does because you don't receive any funding, so you are dependent upon fundraisers.
1: We are. We organize a number of signature events like our polar bear dip and our pajama walks. But aside from that, we have a community that really cares about what ChildCan does. And many of our families who have received our support later on in life, they want to give back and kind of pay it forward for other families that are now navigating the whole childhood cancer journey. So they will often host community events and fundraisers to support the work of the organization. And without that support, we're here now 52 years. We wouldn't be here.
0: And one of those examples is Toby's Carnival of Courage, which is coming up at the Plunkett Estate. I mentioned it. I will be sitting in a dunk tank, so please, please come and dunk me into the water. But that's only one of the things taking place. It is happening Saturday, June the 20th, Suzanne.
1: Yes, it is. And what's really beautiful about this event, Mike, is it's called Toby's Carnival of Courage, and it's the inspiration of Toby's mom, Lindsay. And Lindsay wanted to do something special to honor Toby's birthday. Toby unfortunately died of his childhood cancer. And Lindsay wanted to not only celebrate Toby and what would have been his 10th birthday, but she wanted to celebrate it doing all the things that Toby loved, and a carnival is the perfect fit. So she has really organized this event to encourage other families navigating childhood cancer and the greater community to just come out and have fun. I mean, who doesn't love a carnival? And who wouldn't love to see you fall and dunk into a dunk tank, Mike? Like, I pay big bucks to see that.
0: I hope it's going to be happening quite often, to tell you the truth. Fire trucks, police cars, pony rides, all kinds of things. Yeah. And we've got Cruise and Paws agility shows. Yeah. So all of that is taking place. You can find information if you search Toby's Carnival of Courage, or you can go to childcan.com. Suzanne, we will see you there. Thanks so much for taking the time to speak with us today.
1: Oh, thank you, Mike. I look forward to dunking you.
0: Now, will you get up afterwards so I can dunk back?
1: No. You know what? The polar bear dip is enough for me. I figure I've paid my dues.
0: That you have. Suzanne, yeah. Have a great day.
1: All right. Bye-bye.
21: Suzanne Elliott, Toby's Carnival of Courage, taking place at the Plunkett Estate coming up on Saturday. Just part of quite the weekend in London, Ontario, as usual. Earlier today, we actually had a big celebration at Victoria Park. Indigenous Solidarity Day was marked. And this is the 30th annual Indigenous Solidarity Day. And it took place from 11 to 3. And it was a free gathering. 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It was organized by the Association of Iroquois and Allied Indians and ATLOSA and the Namorin Friendship Center and the Southwest Ontario Aboriginal Health Access Center. And if you're looking for more information about anything that they talked about today, one of the best places to go is ATLOSA. 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And even if you weren't there to be a part of the ceremony, you can certainly find all kinds of information. And that was held at Victoria Park. Coming up this weekend, again, enjoy what will be some sunshine, as John Wilson says. Might get some rain here and there. The warm weather not coming back just yet. The World Cup of Soccer does continue. Canada not in action this weekend. Canada's next match is going to be arguably their biggest one of the tournament, and that will happen on Wednesday against Switzerland. That's a 3 o'clock start time, and Canada has done enough right now that if they were to end up in a tie, end up drawing Switzerland, that would be enough to win the group. That's pretty fantastic. Now, you have to remember, Switzerland's really good, but Canada on the offense, Canada's attack has been something to watch. It's been incredible. So that's coming up on Wednesday. Enjoy all that is happening. Dodge the rain here and there if we do get it. And again, happy Father's Day to all the dads. This is 980 CFPL.
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0: This is London Live. My name is Mike Stubbs. We are going to talk about a citizenship ceremony in just a moment, but I just got a text saying, I think I missed your car story. No, that's, I think, because I forgot to tell it. Sorry about that. So very quickly, we were talking in our first hour of the show about perhaps some incentives to try and get things done more quickly. Construction work being the main topic of conversation. Could you provide incentives? Would that work? I don't know. If you own a construction company, please help us out. Are there incentives? Would a clawback be something that you would ever entertain? I know the answer is no, but what if that was there, where if businesses were able to get it done quickly versus not quickly, could there be an incentive program? And I thought, I had an incentive call today, which just kind of shows where incentives are. Things are two-way streets. I teach interviewing at Fanshawe, and one of the things that I will tell people is one of the best interviews that you can get, or one of the easiest ways to get an interview, is when it is a two-way street. When, yes, someone is talking with you because you need them to talk, but they're also getting something out of it as well. And you have to figure out what that is. Now, it's not a free commercial. That's not what it is. But if they're getting something out of it as well, it's very easy to make that interview work. If somebody's doing you a favor, it's a little bit tougher. So I got a call saying, hey, you know, we know that, and I don't know how this particular person knew this because it wasn't anybody I'd ever dealt with before, but somehow they knew the kind of vehicle that I was driving. And they said, yeah, just wondering, we're looking for those right now. Would you be willing to come and talk to us? And maybe we can get you into a different vehicle and we'll take yours. And so I said, okay, yeah, I'd have that conversation, but I would need some incentive to do that because, A, I love the vehicle that I drive right now. I love the people that I'm dealing with over at Courtesy Ford Lincoln. I've loved them forever. And I would need some sort of incentive where I'm not just handing over a vehicle that I really like and ending a relationship, and I wouldn't end the relationship, but you know what I mean. These people were asking for something new, you know. But I was basically told, yeah, I don't think we could bring it down as low as your payments are right now. I thought, so wait a minute. So I'm giving over a vehicle that I enjoy driving, and I'm taking a vehicle that I may or may not like, I don't know, be a newer vehicle by about 2 years, and then I'm paying more to do that per month. Okay, yeah, I see what you're saying there. What's the incentive? There's a lot of incentive on their side because they need those vehicles. But there's no incentive for me to do it, so the odds of me doing it? I'm thinking zero. Am I wrong? But I'm pretty sure zero. Zero chance of that happening. Sorry, very nice speaking with you, but what's in it for what? Why would I want to do this? So that incentive thing is big. That's the car story. Let's talk about the citizenship story, because if we're looking to see things that can make you very optimistic, can make you very appreciative of Canada, you can find that in a citizenship ceremony. This morning, Judge Albert Wong came into the citizenship office location where the ceremony takes place on Exeter Road and had just a perfect way of handling everything. Just the right amount of humor, just the right amount of here is what it means to be Canadian. He even told the story that he came to Canada from Malaysia in 1971 and could not believe that he was permitted to eventually join the Canadian military, where he served for a number of years prior to doing what he does right now as a citizenship judge. And he always really thought Canada was a great place for that reason of how welcoming this country can be. And we can look right now, and you have a lot of perspectives on immigration that are very negative. And those come from a number of sources. Those come by way of a number of reasons. And I don't want to hash out immigration right now, because a citizenship ceremony brings together a number of people. In this case, there were 52. And our own producer, Joss Lee, was one of them. And it brings together people who have done an awful lot of work. And this goes to something else that I think needs to be dispelled as quickly as it can be. But we've heard before, I remember hearing one time, well, you can get, you know, your citizenship on an app. Not true. Not true. You can use an app to start a process. Well, that process is long. And that process is involved. And I'm not sure which sketch comedy show it was, but there was one Canadian one that one time did a skit, and it was that you could get your Canadian passport in a box of cereal when they used to put toys and things in boxes. No, you can't. In fact, it was spelled out at the citizenship ceremony that everyone there had to know that they had been reviewed just hours prior to this actual ceremony to make sure everything was still in order, and that they could still be denied up until the actual ceremony part if something had gone wrong, if they had not followed through on something that they were supposed to do. But the testing that is done, you've got now brand new Canadians have been Canadians for less than 24 hours, who know more about Canadian history and Canadian politics and systems than most of us ever will if we were born here. And it was incredible to watch because Judge Wong would bring up each and every individual and would shake their hand and made a point of finding out what they were doing in this community. And we had everything from nurses to entrepreneurs to consultants to, I'm trying to think of all the different jobs that were being done, but it was just, you'd look around, there were chefs. It was incredible just to see, and everybody had come and said, this is what, there was a civil engineer. Everybody had come and had gone through the entire process, and this was the moment. And as the oath was taken, everybody, all 52 who were becoming Canadians, along with every guest in attendance who was seated around the outside of this large room, very wooden chairs, as wooden chairs get, very wooden chairs in this room. Everybody stood up and everybody was asked by Judge Wong to take the oath. And it would go line by line, first in English and then in French. And you would soak in what each of those lines was all about. And it did make you realize, you know what? I know affordability is tough. I know political climates can get heated. I know we're as divided as we've ever been politically in terms of ideologies. But in the end, that sky out there is blue. And for the most part, you can go anywhere in this country and say, this is fantastic. I know Richard cited a corner that had garbage on it. Yeah, we're going to have those. But you can look around just about any city, town, in any province or territory in the city, and it's great. You're going to meet great people. And I always like to cite John Davidson, who walked from coast to coast in this country, dipping one shoe in the Atlantic Ocean, eventually dipping the other shoe in the Pacific Ocean. And John will tell you 99% of the people in this country are great. Do anything for you. Don't worry about the other 1%. That's a pretty darn good ratio. So thanks to Judge Wong and all of the other staff that made this morning's ceremony absolutely tremendous. Congratulations to our own Joss Lee. Congratulations to the other 51 brand new Canadians. And thank you for the skills and the passion that you are bringing to this country and to this community. This is London Live on 980 CFPL.
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2: This is London Live. My name is Mike Stubbs. Got a text over the weekend, and the text mentioned Lagoon City in Ontario. Anybody know Lagoon City? The text says, Mike, I heard you talking about travel a few weeks ago. If you've never checked out Lagoon City, you need to do that. It is known as the Venice of Ontario, and it's on Lake Simcoe, not too far away from London. Interesting. Anybody been to Lagoon City? 519-643-2222, if you have. We have an opportunity to talk about travel, maybe even to the actual Venice. We're going to look at some things that have changed about travel to Europe, and maybe one of the biggest concerns when we're looking at travel, period, and that is fuel shortages. We've seen slight relief at the gas pumps. In other words, it climbed up into the $1.90 range in southwestern Ontario, and if it was going to climb at the same rate, we'd be at about $2.15 per liter now. We're not. It's not exactly back to what it used to be, but there is still a war going on. However, are fuel shortages for jet fuel still a thing? Joining us right now is the travel lady, Leslie Cater. Leslie, great to speak with you.
3: Hi, good afternoon to you. Good to be here.
2: Leslie, for anybody who is in a position to travel to the Venice of Ontario, that's not very far away. If you're looking to go to the actual Venice in Europe, in Italy, it's a little bit different. And there's something that has popped up in the last little while that adds, what, an extra step to getting out of many European countries?
3: That's right, yes. The European countries have introduced a system called the EES. It's the entry-exit system, and it's for all Schengen countries. Now, not all countries in Europe are part of the Schengen. For example, Ireland and the UK are not. But this is, I've just been to Europe, so I have seen it firsthand. I know when you come to the airport and you go through the entry-exit system, it's like, oh my God, look at these lineups here. And it was a bit worrying, am I going to make it? Because they're not really geared up for this yet. What you have to do is you have to have a photo taken, you have to have fingerprints of your four main fingers, not your thumb, and then they check all of that, keep it in the system and go. And then that is good in the system for a couple of years, so you don't have to do it again, you're logged. But the whole reason behind this is to stop people staying beyond 90 days in Europe.
2: That is the reason that they are doing this. And you mentioned some of those lines can be hours long.
3: Well, I have read reports of some lines being hours long. And particularly one of the bad countries was Portugal, Lisbon. I did read that Lisbon is now waived the need for this. They are delaying things because obviously it's cutting into their tourism, and they have signed up to the app now, so you can maybe do some stuff in advance, but they are talking about delaying the system. But I went through Reykjavik in Iceland, and they were pretty good. A colleague of mine traveling at the same time as me went through Frankfurt, and they said absolutely no problem. They breezed through. So I really think it's where you're going and how on top of things they are and how busy that airport is. But I would imagine that the busy, busy airports, places like London, London won't count. Sorry, I take that back. Places like Paris have been a bit of a problem for people as well going in there. So, you know, it's teething pains. I mean, we have this all the time. Anytime something new in travel comes in, here we go.
2: Leslie Cater joining us, the travel lady, as we look at a couple of things to know about. Leslie, when you travel, how much do you look ahead to?

0: see, all right, if I'm going to this country, here's what I need in terms of, say, whether it's a visa or does the airport charge this fee for this? How much time do you spend doing that? Is it a smart thing to do?
1: Oh, yeah, absolutely. I do that for every trip I make. And it's, you know, forewarned is forearmed. If you've got all of your ducks in a row, travel can be easy and straightforward. It's when something hits you by surprise. And what is interesting to me is a survey they did about this new entry system to Europe is that a lot of people didn't know about it. So how do you get the word out? That's the thing. I think the word's getting out now with the lineups. But yeah, knowing before you go takes the stress out of travel.
0: Well said. Leslie, we do hear about potential fuel shortages. Now, this story came out maybe a couple of months ago as gasoline prices and oil prices and obviously jet fuel prices started to really escalate really quickly. And there was a lot of, well, here's the prediction of what could happen. This is going to hit sometime in the summer. And in Europe, for instance, where the real Venice is, that would be a place where that could be an issue. What are you hearing about jet fuel prices and fuel shortages?
1: Well, you know, initially when this came out, it certainly did scare a lot of people. We did have some cancellations because people said they didn't want to go to Europe and get stranded there because there was no fuel. Since then, we haven't seen a problem come up at all. And in fact, we've had reassurances from major airlines like Air Canada and Lufthansa that they have more than enough fuel in reserve to cope with the summer rush of people traveling. So, you know, I think obviously when you hear something like this, fuel shortage, you are going to be concerned. But at the end of the day, these big airlines, Trans-Europe, Transatlantic, they have got things covered. The problem area, I think, might be in the with the smaller carriers doing domestic flights. And we might find that some of those are cut back or cancelled. And so there might be some schedule changes if you've got a domestic flight.
0: So that's something certainly to keep an eye on, as most people do as their flights are getting closer, making sure that they're still taking off when they say they are taking off. But overall, does it feel like that conversation has settled down a little bit?
1: I think it is beginning to settle down a little bit. I mean, obviously, there's a lot going on in the world that we hear. I see now a lot of airlines and tour operators are pulling out of Cuba, which obviously is devastating for that country. And they're trying to make other arrangements for people who've booked holidays to Cuba. So that's going to be very bad for their tourism industry, for their income as such. But, you know, it's not surprising because the fuel surcharges have hit Cuba as well. So they cannot get fuel, for example, for their garbage removal. And that doesn't really make a nice holiday feeling, does it?
0: Yeah, no.
1: So there's this ripple effect that goes throughout the world, unfortunately. And yeah, it's difficult times we live in.
0: Well, if someone is in a position to travel, sometimes you can still just get away from it all. Leslie, we really appreciate you taking the time to inform us about some of the things that we could encounter and hopefully, fingers crossed, won't encounter if anyone is doing any traveling this summer.
1: Absolutely. I'll wave my magic wand.
0: Please do. Please do. Leslie, have a great day.
1: Yeah, you too. Thanks so much.
0: That's Leslie Cater, the travel lady. And you can find Leslie at The Travel Lady online. So there are some spots. The EU, some of it is impacted by having to do a little bit of extra when you are coming into the country visa-wise. We never think about this when we are traveling, but you have your passport checked basically to be granted a visa. You're granted permission to go there. And some countries obviously are a little more particular than others. But we always just think, no, here's my ticket to get in. It's a thing with my face on it. Here you go. Just check that out. I'm good. Nice person. Here I come. And we don't necessarily think about, well, the reason that they're cracking down is you've got people staying longer than 90 days, because if you don't have to fill out more documents, they don't necessarily know how long you're staying at all. So that's where this does come from. Something to do. Check ahead. Be forewarned, not surprised. This is London Live on 980 CFPL.
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4: Mix of sun and cloud, northwest flow off the lake. It's not strong, but it's strong enough to make quite a bit of, fair weather cloud cover here or there. And 9 degrees tonight, you get towards sunset and the cloud cover, what there is of it, just disappears real quick. By dark, or at least sunset, it should be pretty clear. Tomorrow, partly sunny. Again, these clouds forming in what amounts to pretty humid air, really. 23 degrees with mostly cloudy in the afternoon, a chance of showers or a thunderstorm. And then summer arrives early Sunday morning with Father's Day and the longest day of the year looking fantastic. Sunny and 23 degrees, but rain is coming in for Sunday night and Monday, 21 there. Tonight's low 9.
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0: This is London Live. My name is Mike Stubbs. Let's dig into AI. We have an opportunity to hear from Lisa Taylor. And Lisa helps leaders redesign workforce systems for the world that has AI. Lisa is the CEO of Challenge Factory. And we sat down with Lisa and asked a question to begin the conversation. How do you approach what is a diverse way that people perceive even what AI is?
11: It's a really good question. And I mean, AI is in every single conversation. You can't even go to the grocery store without someone referencing something about AI. It doesn't matter where we are, and it's a part of all of our lives. And I think that that's such an interesting starting point because, you know, companies will often say, oh, we're AI forward, we're really adopting it and we love it, or we're AI averse. And it honestly doesn't really matter whether you're AI forward or AI averse. You're using it and we're living in the midst of change. And as leaders, what we need to do is recognize what's actually changing around us. What does our culture say about how we adapt to change? Like, what are the internal cues of how our company operates differently than maybe other companies? Because that's how we attract and retain the talent that wants to be working in our organization and not just generically for anyone anywhere. And where can we separate out what is fear and what is actually opportunity? And I think that we are so used to leaning into the fear cycle these days that sometimes we forget to take a step back and think about where is actually the opportunity and how do we want to shape our own futures?
0: Well, let's address that big old elephant then. Let's address fear. What do you find people are talking about when they're talking about fear?
11: So, I mean, the number one fear that is perpetuated everywhere is that AI is going to come and take our jobs, right? We've moved from the robots are coming to now these, you know, machines that don't even have robot bodies are going to take our jobs. And the fear is real. And I think that it's reinforced over and over and over again. It's reinforced every time large companies celebrate mass layoffs in public, sometimes even doing the mass layoffs in public through social media or through text messages that they then celebrate how many jobs they have cut. We've seen this in the States, especially over the last year or two, a number of large technology companies celebrating mass layoffs and saying that it's, you know, the direct result of efficiencies found through AI. What is really interesting about that story that doesn't always come back to everyone else's consciousness is those companies that did those mass cuts over the last couple of months are now finding that they don't have the people that they need to actually get the work done. And they're in a cycle where now they're having to scramble and rehire. And rehiring new people or bringing people back that you had laid off is ferociously expensive. It was an extraordinarily bad strategy and bad move. But nobody knows the end of this story or where the story has evolved to. Everyone just remembers these announcements about cuts and how jobs are disappearing.
0: Okay, we're going to talk about that spiral up because I think we don't hear enough of it, number one, and it's a lot nicer to listen to than the spiraling down. That's really interesting, the idea that you take a lot of people away and then you look around and think, we need some of those people back. We're talking with Lisa Taylor, and Lisa is the CEO of Challenge Factory, also the author of The Talent Revolution, Longevity and the Future of Work, as well as Career Development as Strategy. So let's look at this opportunity part of things, because, again, we can't help but hear it. It's everywhere. This, you know, paralegals aren't going to exist. The law careers that will be, you know, will be really, really hit hard, or all the labor force is going to disappear. All the robots and their AI brains will do all of that work. And we just keep thinking, well, what are we going to do when unemployment is at 15%? But we also hear, Lisa, and you were alluding to this, AI is a tool. It is a tool, and it's something that we as humans can use. So how do we make sure that we're doing that or in a position to do that?
11: Yeah. So some of this, there's many different layers to that question. Some of it comes to stewardship at the highest level with our governments, with policy, industry leaders, and inside of organizations, the senior executives, in how are we going to actually use this tool? AI as a as a tool or as a technology is one analogy, one way to think about it. Another way that's really common that AI leaders and experts use to kind of help people understand the value or the way that AI will change society is it's like a utility. It's like electricity. So we had, you know, work and periods of time before there was electricity and then after there was electricity. And, you know, there was all kinds of concerns about electricity and safety and, you know, all kinds of things, but there was no real choice of whether you were or weren't going to use electricity once it was kind of out there in the world. And it transformed how work could be done. I mean, in enormous ways, it transformed every aspect of life. You know, there's others as well that help. So, you know, in terms of getting back to that fear piece, one other analogy that is often commonly used is fire. We want to take a step back from electricity and use other things that transform. Like fire can burn down your house or it can heat your food and help you survive the winter. It's all in how we use it. And I think those two analogies together, electricity in terms of its pervasiveness and fire in terms of its potential to do harm as well as to do good, just are simple for everyday people to be, you know, not the experts and people we hear on panels and making the governance rules for us at the national levels, but, you know, just everyday people when we're taking a look and saying, why should I learn more about this? Well, it's the electricity of our time, and we all have choices on how we're going to be able to use it or not.
0: Finally, Lisa, you mentioned people being ready to make use of things and understanding how it might impact their jobs. Is that what we should be doing right now? Sitting back and thinking, okay, here are the things that I do. Here is the AI component. Where's the marriage? Is that what we're looking for?
11: Yeah, I think what we've done a poor job on is really focusing on how to make it easy for people to adopt and adapt to AI in ways that they realize that that's what they're doing. So there is AI that is a part of your everyday life when you're shopping online, when you're in all kinds of activities. AI is already influencing what you see and how you're engaging with technology. You just may not necessarily be aware of it. So people who say, oh, you know, I don't use AI, that is not true. They just aren't aware of how they're using it or making choices about it. So everyone is using AI. And I think that what we have focused on is we have made it into this thing that it will be everywhere, but we haven't really explained to people how they can increase their AI literacy skills, how they can make that difference. You know, if you're sitting and you're trying to figure out how AI is going to impact your job, that's very hard to do. But if you start to have an opportunity inside of your work to learn by doing, to get introduced to ways that you could do your own job augmented by AI, not replaced by AI, but augmented by AI, you start to experience it every day. And that then helps you to be able to see what potential could come forward. I do not think that we can go to a training course on AI and come out the other side knowing about AI. I think that we need to be learning by doing. And we're already seeing how that can be really impactful, especially for youth. You know, you mentioned, what are we going to do when unemployment is at 15%? Our youth unemployment rate is at almost 15%. And so that, you know, doomsday scenario for some of our population is actually happening today, not caused by AI, but certainly, you know, part of the story. And what we're experiencing at Challenge Factory when we're intentional through learning by doing is we're augmenting the entry-level roles that we have when youth come into the organization, and they are starting their jobs and their careers with an ability to do work that we would normally expect someone who had been working with us for a year or 18 months right out of the gate, because we give them an opportunity to learn by doing of where AI can help fill some of the gaps that would normally take them longer to come up to speed, and they can deliver incredible value much faster.
0: Lisa, thank you so much for having this conversation with us.
11: My pleasure.
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22: This is Global News. I'm Danny Longo. Billionaire businessman Frank Stronach, who was accused of sexually assaulting several women decades ago, has been found guilty of sexual assault and indecent assault related to two complainants. The trial for 93-year-old Stronach began in February, where he pleaded not guilty to 12 sexual assault charges involving seven complainants after prosecutors dropped or agreed to acquittals on five charges and the judge dismissed another due to unreliable evidence. Stronach was left facing five charges related to three women. Stronach's lawyer, Leora Shamesh, spoke to reporters right after the verdict.
23: I'm certainly satisfied with the not guilty verdicts on many, if not all, most of the complainants. We're going to take some time to digest the decision and understand it a little bit better. It's a lengthy decision, so we haven't had the time to actually digest it fully. We will.
22: The 93-year-old Stronach showed no reaction as the verdict was read in a Toronto courtroom this morning. Stronach now faces a sentencing hearing scheduled for September, as well as a separate trial on similar charges in May 2027. Stats Canada says that the retail sales rose 0.5% to $73 billion in April, aided by increased sales at gas stations and auto dealers. While higher fuel prices helped lift gas station sales 5.1%, overall retail sales were completely unchanged in April when measured in volume terms. Sales at motor vehicle and parts dealers also gained 1.7%, buoyed by a 5.1% climb at used car dealers. Conversely, core retail sales fell 0.7% due to drops at food, beverage, and general merchandise retailers. The owner of Toys R Us Canada is trying to buy some of the retailer's assets to keep the chain going or rebrand the beleaguered businesses. The franchise has been in creditor protection since February. A lawyer representing a numbered company that owns the retailer has filed a letter in court stating that his client holds a license to use the Toys R Us name until late January 2027. After that date, the letter says the numbered company, which operates as Putman Investments, hopes to extend that license or rebrand the business. Questions remain over an agreement between the U.S. and Iran to end the war in the Middle East. Officials say talks between the U.S. and Iran and Switzerland were called off today after intense fighting between Israel and Hezbollah in southern Lebanon. Two regional officials and a U.S. official not authorized to comment publicly later confirmed Israel and the militant group had agreed to renew their ceasefire. The truce was mediated by Qatar, the U.S., and Iran. Canada returns to the training field in Vancouver today following its historic 6-0 World Cup win over Qatar. Midfielder Ismail Kone suffered a broken left leg yesterday and was taken to hospital for surgery. Prime Minister Mark Carney spoke to the team in the locker room following the injury.
1: You showed a level of character that some people never achieve in their life. And you showed it when the entire country and a good part of the world is watching.
22: Canada closes out group play against Switzerland on Wednesday with a win or draw, securing first place and a round of 32 match in Vancouver. Toronto Maple Leafs have acquired defenseman Darren Radish from the Tampa Bay Lightning in exchange for a fifth-round pick in next week's NHL draft. The 30-year-old Toronto native signed an 8-year contract extension, reportedly worth more than $8 million per season. Radish had a breakout season with the Lightning in 2025-26, posting 22 goals and 70 points. Radish was due to become a free agent on July 1st. I'm Danny Longo. This is Global News.
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2: Our mix of sun and cloud continues with a weak northwest flow off the lake, which adds a little bit of action to a lot of humidity still in the air, but really not enough to make any rain showers. So I think we're good for that. Clearing overnight, though, and 9 degrees the low, still cool overnight. And tomorrow, 23 with a mix of sun and cloud in the morning, and then more cloud with a chance of showers or a thunderstorm popping occasionally in the afternoon. I don't think it'll be an all-day thing or anything. But summer arrives 4:24 Sunday morning with sun and beautiful weather for Father's Day, 23 degrees, but rain Sunday night and Monday. Tonight's low 9.
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0: It is officially the weekend. This is London Live. My name is Mike Stubbs. Lots happening. Hopefully good weather. Keep your fingers crossed. Don't forget Toby's Carnival of Courage coming up at the Plunkett Estate tomorrow between 11 and 5 in support of Child Can, in support of children and families facing childhood cancer. We have some weekend water safety tips coming up with Briar McCaw. But first, it's time for Crime Floppers.
26: Crime Floppers.
0: 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Say hi to Alex. And as we look today, we get to go to the United States of America, to Fort Worth, Texas, where we find Larry. Larry had a gun, and Larry had ideas on robbing a bank. Put together a plan, walked in. It all worked out. He got some money, but he didn't have a getaway vehicle. Maybe he only planned to a certain point in his robbery. Well, he then panicked a bit and said to the teller, "You're going to have to drive me." She said to him, "I can't. I'm working right now, but I will give you the key fob to my car. It's parked down underneath. You just go, take the car, and you can get away." Larry thought, "Sure, great, fine." Took the key fob, went down into the parking lot, and started clicking it to see if it would beep. Well, he didn't get a beep in one part of the parking garage. He didn't get a beep in another part of the parking garage. And by this time, police had been alerted. They were on their way. And they made it into the parking garage with Larry still walking around, clicking the key fob to the teller's other vehicle. That is some smart thinking. Larry, you need to be more like the teller and less like you. You are the latest star of Crime Floppers.
26: Crime Floppers.
0: Welcome again to the weekend. Canada will play soccer again on Wednesday. The Blue Jays continue to play this weekend in Chicago at Wrigley Field. We've got all of it for you on the radio on 980 CFPL. And if you happen to be heading out near water at some point, we've got another one of our weekend water safety tips with Briar McCaw from the Elgin County Drowning Prevention Coalition. Briar, how are you?
6: I am well. How are you?
0: Fantastic. We've got some sunshine in the sky. Hopefully we get some. There will be people out on lakes, rivers, streams, ponds. Maybe there's a large puddle somewhere. We did get a lot of rain a couple days ago. So they will be out on the water, and you've been doing an amazing job going around to different events and talking a lot about life jacket fittings. And we've touched on this, if people have listened to this segment before, in that you think life jackets and you think, well, there are big ones and there are little ones. If you look at yourself and you're an adult, you put on a big one. If you're not an adult yet, you put on a little one. But there's a whole lot more to it than that. So I think we need to get over big and little, and we need to delve into what you've been doing at these events, Briar, which is promoting proper fitting for life jackets. Where does that even begin?
6: Yeah, so life jacket fitting, we always like to say for people to wear their life jackets, but what's missing from that sentence is actually a properly fitted life jacket. And that really matters for children, adults, really anyone, because you don't want to be in one that's too small. You don't want to be in one that's too big. And also, you don't want one that's just sitting beside you, right? So when we're talking about life jackets, we want to make sure that it fits properly and we're actually wearing it. So some of the things that we've been doing is actually at our events, we'll have different styles of life jackets and sizes that people are actually able to try on. Many companies make different styles. So some are better suited to paddling, kayaking, sailing. Some are more slim fitting for being out on a powerboat, or there's even inflatable style life jackets that are really great options for people who maybe are just out on the water and not planning to actually get into the water. And these all, we want to make sure that they're approved by Transport Canada and that it matches the activity and then the person's weight and size.
0: Okay. How closely does it need to match a person's weight and size? What are we looking at there?
6: So when we talk about that weight and size piece, so for children, it's a bit more specific. So typically an infant, there's infant, youth, and child size life jackets. So when we're kind of looking, a lot of times the weight breakdown for infants, typically they don't actually start till around 20 pounds. So it's actually not recommended that anyone is smaller than that. And so from that, essentially, that's the beginning phase. Typically, then you'll see the next one kind of go in a youth from 30 to 60 pounds. And then in the child, you'll see 60 to 90. Some you'll see different ranges. So you might actually get a 30 to 90. That wouldn't be very common, but it just depends on the fit and style of the life jacket. And it's not always to do with the weight, because or even the age, because sometimes you might get a 4 or 5 year old who's a little bit bigger and they might fit better into a child size life jacket. But then maybe you have like a 2 year old or a 3 year old who fits actually better into an infant style life jacket, just based on how it actually fits. So although that weight and size piece plays a role, it's only one piece of the puzzle. So the label is the first thing that you're wanting to check when you're kind of going through this. You want to make sure that it's approved and that you're in the rough range of what you're after. And then you want to make sure that once it's zipped, buckled, and tightened, all of those are done up, it should feel secure around the chest. So it should not ride up into the chin, the ears, or the face when you first put it on. And typically you can have a good idea of if it fits. The real one that we really suggest is kind of getting into what we call the fit test. So you want to grab at the shoulders and gently lift up at the shoulders of the life jacket. And if it goes up to your ears, or you can fit about 3 fingers in, it's way too big. And that's actually something that Life Saving Society notes. If it's 3 inches between the child's shoulders and the life jacket, it's too big.
0: Okay, that's a great way to look at it, because one of the things that you're going to get, and we're talking with Brian McCaw, co-founder and of the Elgin County Drowning Prevention Coalition, when you put something on a child and it is a little snug, they're going to tell you sometimes, it's too tight, it's too tight. That's a great way to do it. So 3 fingers, you don't want to be able to fit 3 fingers and have it come up to their ears, that's it?
6: Yep. And same thing for an adult. You can actually tell like if it's too big, because if you picture someone jumping into the lake with a life jacket on and cannonballing, you don't want it to ride up, right? Because the big thing is if it does ride up, the flotation of it, it might not keep your head above water. So somebody's mouth actually could go below the water, and it's not actually serving the purpose that we're wanting it to, which is keeping us afloat and keeping our head above water. So even on an adult, if you think of when you jump in and if that life jacket's going to ride up as you jump, right, because of the water, it's too big, or you just haven't tightened it enough. Because a lot of times adult life jackets are universally sized, so it can make it challenging, especially if you're a bit smaller, or the life jacket's just not the right size. So you really want to make sure that you're picking a life jacket that's good for you, especially when you're out purchasing a life jacket, or you're borrowing one, or even there's many life jacket lending programs that are starting up and operating this summer. You want to pick one that's good for you by going through this process, especially when we talk about different safety features. So having a whistle on your life jacket is really great if you're planning to go out canoeing. And especially with children's life jackets, that large collar is really good for head support. Having a grab handle on the top, if they waddle down a dock and they step a little too far, being able to have that handle. And also another big one is a strap between the legs. A lot of kids don't like that one, but that actually prevents a life jacket from riding up on the child, and again helps prevent it from going up too high on their head. So that's another really good thing to remember.
0: Fantastic tips as always, and you've been handing out coloring pages so that kids kind of get used to this. They get thinking about life jackets. Thank you for doing that.
6: Yeah, it's a great way to kind of normalize the message that everyone should be wearing it. Too often we see parents put their children in life jackets, but don't put one on themselves. We want to be modeling a message of let's choose it, use it, and wear it, regardless of kind of where you are, especially when you're on a boat. We want to be modeling that safe behavior for both our children, but also our friends and family, because a life jacket could be the difference between you coming home at the end of the day.
0: Briar McCaw, Elgin County Drowning Prevention Coalition, with some weekend water safety tips. Briar, thanks so much.
6: Thank you. Stay safe this weekend.
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0: This is London Live. My name is Mike Stubbs, and we had a chance to talk about invasive species with Pam Cook. Pam is a faculty horticultural technician in the School of Design at Fanshawe College. And here is Pam, first off, on the fact that you can actually purchase invasive species of plants without even knowing that that's what they are.
34: Absolutely. Yep. There's lots and lots of plants that we consider ornamentals, right? A lot of things that we for decades have cultivated as ornamental species and not recognize the damage that they actually do to the ecology and to the natural spaces that are outside of our landscapes half the time.
0: Interesting. That means that people may have any of this stuff on their property. When we're talking invasive species, you mentioned the word ornamental. Do people have it because it can look beautiful?
34: Yeah, there's lots of plants that we think of all the time that actually are beautiful plants in our landscapes. Things that are actually highly attractive. There's one called chameleon vine, also known as fish mint, and it's beautiful. It's like rainbow and it's Technicolor Dream Coat. It's a ground cover. But honestly, once you put it in the ground, you're never getting it out again. Ever.
0: And what is it that some of these invasive species do that make it so difficult to say, you know, not happy with this, I'll just, like you suggest, I'll just pull it out?
34: I think the challenging part with a lot of these invasives is they have really aggressive root systems. And this is where the challenge lies, is once you've put them in the ground, they go to town and they spread and they propagate and they're just really, really aggressive plants. They overtake your other species. And then if they get out of your landscape, they start taking over natural spaces as well and outcompete things. So they're kind of like the winners of the race, but the race you didn't actually want anybody to win in your landscape, right?
0: Pam Cook joining us, faculty horticultural technician at the School of Design at Fanshawe College. As we look at invasive species, the question, I guess, is how do you identify something that would be invasive and something that would just be, hey, look, that looks really nice, I'm going to have that?
34: I think the biggest thing, it's going to be hard in your own personal landscape. I think the best thing you can do is learn about the plants that are around you and that are outside, and get to know them a little bit better. A lot of the times the invasive species are getting traded with neighbors or friends or family, and not knowing that they're trading invasive species or things that could potentially cause damage. I think the best places are going to be going to local garden centers and nurseries that have professional staff that are working there and ask the questions about, what do I have? You know, should I buy this? And I think that's kind of the next step with selling these kind of plants at nurseries and garden centers. There should be education behind what you're buying, and knowing what you're getting into is always probably the best thing for you.
1: What great advice, because I guess if we think, well, we'll just create a bylaw or we'll create some rules that say, no, no, you can't have this. You just mentioned people will trade things. How do you get in the way of that?
34: And it's tricky, right? It's pretty hard to challenge people when they're like, but I have this beautiful plant and I want to share it with everybody. Or I love Lily of the Valley. It smells beautiful. But they're just not, they don't have the background or the knowledge necessary to know, okay, but if a bird's eating the seeds and then they're flying around doing what birds do and making messes in places, they're moving the seeds around and they're transplanting things unintentionally into our native ecosystems, which is where the problem actually lies, is what when it escapes our gardens, what happens next, right?
1: And you might think, don't worry, I'll just keep this right here. But you mentioned that there are a lot of ways that plants propagate. There are a lot of ways that things get spread out, and very few of them involve our control. So would it actually be possible to say, hey, I'm just going to have this. I know this fish weed looks really nice and it's an invasive species. I'll worry about it in my yard. And to say it will never get to anyone else's yard. And I mean, I'm using an example of one of the pretty ones you mentioned. I don't know how it gets around, but you just said it, birds and seeds and pollen and fluff and all kinds of things all over the place.
34: Yeah. And just because you planted it in your yard doesn't mean it doesn't get under the fence into your neighbor's yard and then your neighbor's yard. And after 10 years of it spreading across the neighborhood, all of a sudden you've got something like English ivy getting into like the natural ecosystems or the woodlots in the backyards or even the parks, where it becomes expensive to manage even for the city. The city actually has to go through and potentially eradicate some of these invasive species. And it costs a lot of money to taxpayers to actually remove or eradicate these species that can get out of our gardens unintentionally. Something like English ivy is a big one, but people really love periwinkle. And I hear this all the time, but periwinkle, I can just keep it in my nice little space. But what happens when you sell your house? What happens when you don't live there forever? And all of a sudden someone else has inherited the plants and they don't know all the information that you did about your garden and how potentially that could damage an ecosystem too.
1: Pam Cook joining us, faculty horticulture technician at the School of Design at Fanshawe College. As we talk about invasive, do we call them weeds, Pam? Weeds always sound, that's always, if I was a plant, I would not want to be called a weed.
34: Yeah, and a weed, the definition of weed is just a plant you don't want in this space, right? So a weed can be anything, or some people could love a weed, right? I mean, lots of the native plants that we grow in our gardens, people have considered them weeds forever. And they're actually really lovely plants to have in the garden. We just have to change our kind of expectations on what that should and shouldn't be. Another couple of things I wanted to mention, though, is that there are some species that we've grown ornamentally for decades in this region. And as our climate is slowly warming, those things are slowly becoming invasive. The things that we have loved in our gardens for a really long time, and sometimes I bring them up and it's shocking to people that things like burning bush, which honestly, I love burning bush. It's red in the fall. It's got beautiful color. It's durable and everywhere. You can throw it in a parking lot and it would exist. But because it's starting to warm, that's actually escaping our gardens and naturalizing into places. Japanese barberries like that too. And I think there's a conversation right now about ticks in our landscape, and everybody's a little worried about ticks and Lyme disease. And Japanese barberry actually harbors ticks in the forest. And so birds will eat the little berries in the fall and then they'll poop them through the forest. And all of a sudden we've got a grove of Japanese barberries that's harboring a ton of ticks in our neighborhood. So these are the things that there's so many ramifications on when we're purchasing things and we're planting things. The education right at the source, right where we're buying it from, would probably be the best thing that we can do.
1: Got a text with a great question. And it says, what makes a plant invasive? What is it doing to earn that title?
34: That's a fabulous question. So you'll hear a lot of people just say anything that is aggressive is invasive. So an invasive species has to be a non-native plant. So something that didn't originate in North America. And then it also has to be something that can outcompete native species. So if it were to get out into a forest, say something like periwinkle or English ivy, it will actually outcompete all the native species in that forest. And it will just populate just a monoculture. So just a big plot of itself. So that's how we the difference between an aggressive. So there's lots of native plants that are aggressive, but how we define an invasive species is non-native and will take over native populations of plants.
1: And how does it do that? Just choking out those plants, limiting sunlight, weed or root systems, that kind of stuff?
34: Yeah. So they have aggressive root systems or they're aggressive self-seeders and they can populate an area and take over that space. So there's a couple ones that we don't cultivate in our gardens, things like garlic mustard is one of them. And they actually, once it gets out into the forest, it produces millions of seeds a season. And those seeds are viable for tens of years before they can actually germinate. So there's lots of different species that are non-ornamental and some of them are ornamental. And when they get into our natural areas, they really do cause a lot of problem and a lot of economic harm, which is the part where that's where the municipalities and the government start to get involved, is when it really starts costing the taxpayer money and municipalities money to manage.
1: The living things on this earth are fascinating. I guess as a final note, Pam, you've stressed a couple of times education, that it kind of is on us to learn what we have. How key is that if we're going to try and keep everything balanced?
34: I think that's a big thing. I think I love plants because when you get excited about something, you can just, it becomes an addiction, essentially. And when you get excited about one thing, then it turns into another thing and turns into another thing. So I love the idea of plants as being a gateway drug into the outsides, getting excited about things, learning new things about the plants around you. And then all of a sudden you're like, I just want to know more about plants and I want to learn more about insects. And I want to learn about birds. And the more we can have these conversations, I think the better we are kind of as a society as a whole, but then you start to appreciate the things around you. But yeah, asking questions, staying curious, knowing that there's tons of experts around you that would just love to share their information. All you got to do is ask.
1: Pam, really appreciate your time today. Thank you.
34: As always, anytime, Mike.
0: That's Pam Cook, faculty horticulture technician at Fanshawe College. We'll follow the story from the city level too. This is London Live on 980 CFPL.
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0: I think we do have to go back in time. We do have to go back to what was happening before and then compare to where we are now. It's always important to do that. Look at what has happened, look at what is happening now, and then what can happen. You bring together the past, present, the future, and it can help us to really paint a picture of what this could be all about for London. Diane Silva is the president of the London Community Foundation. And we had an opportunity to sit down with Diane and discuss this because Diane was heavily involved in what was happening the first time this came up and has been involved this time. Perfect person to speak with. Here is Diane first on Back to the River, which didn't happen, but in order to give us a better refresher, here's Diane to help us out.
1: Sure. Yeah. No, I know that was an exciting time for the foundation. It was all under Martha Powell's leadership. And we had a committee that was all about community mobilization. And they saw the opportunity with the river being this strategic asset that we have and that runs through our downtown. They saw this opportunity to invest in the river, make it more of a destination for families, individuals, and businesses to pop up, and arts and culture. And I remember being a staff person at the time and following things along and the energy that was put into this, even with that international design competition, and really having the city as a partner to, you know, make this come into a reality. And I think where things changed along the way, maybe it could have been this feeling that maybe we weren't ready financially as a city because of the fact that there were other competing priorities. And then there was that also tension with the, I remember one of the things with the environment assessment, but also with the, the dam. And I think there was a little bit of tension with that. Not that we were suggesting which path was the right path forward. But it was just that all these things that came up as tension points that it really stalled, that it just made the project die at that time. And this is well before COVID that happened. Yeah. So here we are.
0: It's such a unique area because I think when we look at it, Londoners would say, how is it? Because that's, if you look historically, here we are in London's bicentennial. That was where things got going. And you think, well, why didn't they just keep going from there? So many different municipalities, so many different cities will have an area like that. And that's where it all began. That's kind of the heartbeat. And it's strange that London hasn't kind of grown that way, but we aren't completely away from that yet. We could still make something there, could we not?
1: I hope we do. And I think there are signs pointing to this. You know, the Canadian Urban Institute led this whole study over the course of a year that the city initiated to reimagine the downtown. And one of the areas is the River District, because we know that this is an underutilized asset that we have. Again, it's an envy of many large cities to have a river that runs through your downtown. Like you said, it was the start of our city, and here we are still, you know, kicking tires around it. But I think today's context is different. And this is where I'm feeling that there's hope for movement. You see the investments that have been made. You've got Canada Life Place, you've got the market. You also have the development with more residential towers that are also located not far from the river. You also know that, you know, Tricar Group and Cops Build All and the other businesses in the surrounding area really want to make this intentional reinvestment or revitalizing this, the language even of a river district. We also have the Bicycle Cafe that's also located right there. So we have these emerging opportunities that are really signaling that we need to be investing in the river. And I'm so excited about this potential opportunity for more activation and more investments that will have a ripple effect, not only for, you know, the downtown, but it has a ripple effect across our community and how we're seen nationally as well. We know, and I've been privy to a lot of these sessions, hearing from young people that go to

0: Western, from business owners, the whole spectrum of people, and how different people are seeing the downtown today, right? It's not all negative. They see the potential. They want to see their downtown thrive. We know we want it to be a destination, but we also know it's a place that, businesses, when they choose to stay down, when they choose to come to London, they're also looking at our downtown. Because our downtown should be a calling card, right? For people to, bring their partners to stay, make a life, raise their children. And even when you look at Western grads that are coming from other communities and they come to London, they want to stay in London because London is affordable. It's easy to get around, as much as we may complain about traffic. But they see the opportunity through a different lens. So I'm feeling optimistic about this. And us at the foundation, we're thrilled, and we want to see this come to life. So, yeah.
1: Diane Silva, President and CEO of the London Community Foundation, joining us as we talk about the River District idea. Seems to be the name that people are throwing to it. Diane, just one final thing. You mentioned all of those businesses that have expressed, I guess, interest in listening or certainly are in that area. Was that there before when we were talking with Back to the River, or do you find this has grown in scope?
0: That's a great question. We know back at the time when we were initiating this whole process of Back to the River, many stakeholders were engaged and into this. You've got even anchor institutions like the Chamber, you had, the university, you had Indigenous groups, you had a full spectrum of groups. I'm thinking that maybe it's because times have significantly changed. We've had a pandemic. We've had a slow recovery from the pandemic. We also know economically that, again, our country is, we don't have a trade deal with the US. We're having, one of the highest unemployment rates in the country. We're in this perpetual funk. And I think us as Londoners are saying, I'm feeling like that they're feeling no more. It's time to change the narrative about our city. We know that we have great assets here. We know we have, it's a great place for to raise your family. We have the best educational institutions here. We've got Western, Fanshawe. We've got the best healthcare here. We've got an emerging, and I'd say even past emerging, thriving tech sector. We also have this music designation, UNESCO music designation. And these are assets that are just building up, right? That we have, that we need to start, saying, no. The narrative of London has changed. We've matured. We've evolved. We're far more diverse than ever before. It's not looking back in the rearview mirror about who we were, back in the glory days. It's who we are today, recreating the glory days, right? For what's ahead. And that's what gives me excitement. And I'm now newer as a CEO, 2 years, and talking to groups and being part of these discussions. I'm feeling like now the time is right. And we can't miss this opportunity. I'm really going to say that we can't miss out on this opportunity. This is the chance of a lifetime. There's a lot of things that are pointing to this. Again, even philanthropy has a desire to see, arts and culture really thrive in our community. And I really feel that's all interconnected. Even housing, there's great opportunities with a strong downtown. You're going to have better housing for all. Not just market rates, but even affordable and deeply affordable. We're seeing the Covent Garden market being busier. There's a lot of good, I think, happening right now.
1: Watch it with great interest. Diane, thank you. This has felt good to hear all of these things.
0: Good.
1: Thank you for doing that.
0: Okay. Well, let's hope that we pull this through. Okay. See it to the finish line. Thank you.
1: Thank you. That is Diane Silva, President and CEO of the London Community Foundation. So it does feel different to somebody who's directly involved this time around. So maybe we do see that. The other question in all of this, of course, is what is it that Londoners want to see? Is it, well, leave all that alone. It's been fine. We don't need it developed at all. I think it'd be really cool to take more advantage of it. I really, really do. I hope this does go somewhere. We'll see what comes out of the Strategic Priorities and Policy Committee meeting today. Then, as Diane says, it would go to council. And then maybe we begin to really put some plans together on this down at the Forks of the Thames. This is London Live on 980 CFPL.
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4: A mix of sun and cloud. The clouds generally increasing through the afternoon and evening, but as soon as sunset gets close, they just disappear as there's a humidity in the air, but a cool night coming up as the air dries out. 9 degrees and clearing overnight, 23 tomorrow with a mix of sun and cloud in the morning, and then mostly cloudy with some instability in the afternoon, and that means chance of showers or a thunderstorm. And then Sunday looks fantastic for Father's Day and the first day of summer. Sunny and 23, but there is rain, and a good rain, it looks like, Sunday night into Monday. Tonight's low 9.
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1: This is London Live. My name is Mike Stubbs. Happy Father's Day to all of the fathers. Father's Day weekend. We're almost into it. We had a chance to talk with Dr. David Green from Western University about parenting and about how young children will mimic, mirror, copy behavior. And there are a lot of things to focus on when we look at that kind of behavior and the responsibility that parents have. Here's Dr. Green.
13: Mike, it's good to be on the show with you. And you're asking some very important questions for which there are no simple answers. And the reason behind this is that fathering in and of itself is a social construct, which means that it seems to change from generation to generation. At the outset, it is important to recognize then that for children, many more things are caught than taught. As a result, every behavior is important. Every emotional reaction is important because we are constantly in the process of training our children. Let me give you a quick example. Have you ever heard your child saying something that you're shocked that the child repeated? It is because you were not intentional in training the child, but the child knew that they were learning. So as parents then, it is important that we are intentional every time we are involved with our children, either directly or indirectly.
1: Wow. You mix in the emotions that human beings experience, the days you go through, coming through the door feels like maybe your safe house, that, hey, I can say anything in here. Maybe that's not the case.
13: Certainly not the case. And a mistake that we make also is to believe that this is only as it relates to young children. This is also as it relates to the other stages of development. So for example, the way you treat your partner is sending a signal to your grown children how they should treat your partner. So it is not just as it relates to young children. It's a part of what happens, as we would say, from the womb to the tomb. Don't be mistaken.
1: Love it. I love this because parenting doesn't end. You got to be ready for it. It's going to throw things at you that you did not see coming. And you've made some great points that, yeah, you're always being watched. Who else are they going to learn their cues from, right?
13: Very important. And because they trust you, sometimes they end up doing the very things that you have done, thinking that it is the way that it should be done. There's a humorous story that fits well with the North American context. There is a wife who was constantly, you know, cutting the turkey to put in the oven. And the husband couldn't understand why you keep on cutting the turkey. She said, I don't know. Right? My mother used to do it. Then mother went to ask grandmother. Grandmother said, my mother used to do it. And then they went to as far back as generation that they could go, only to discover that the turkey was being cut because the oven was too small.
1: You
13: don't need to, because you have a large oven that can hold the turkey. Stop cutting the turkey.
1: That is so good. That's exactly how life can work. We're talking right now with Dr. David Green, Professor of Family Studies and Human Development in the Faculty of Health Sciences. What about how we might refer to them when talking about them? How much do we need to be listening to ourselves when we're doing things like, oh, my child is this, or my child does this a lot?
13: That's a very important point to raise, Mike. And it is in the context of self-fulfilling prophecy. You hear a lot about self-fulfilling prophecy, but oftentimes it has a negative connotation. So for example, if you say bad things have a way of happening. But it is also true. If you say good things have a way of happening. So if we are mindful that we are either constructing or we are either constructive or somehow we are destructive in what we are saying and in what we are doing, then we become very deliberate, because children carry with them the labels that are placed on them. And even as a mental health practitioner, a registered psychotherapist here in Ontario as well, working with families and individuals, one of the things that I find persons struggle with is that there are things that parents have said to them, or significant others in their lives have said to them, that continue to make them feel less than they are even now. And they have to be going through psychotherapy to even break those things. But let me be very clear, though, here. Because oftentimes we hear a lot about father wound. and how, you know, fathers are absent and uninvolved. And we'll come back to this. So fathers do things that hurt children, but mothers also do things that hurt children. And that's why there are also mother wounds. So there are still persons who are struggling with issues that have been created by mother, by father, and by other family members.
1: So would these wounds be, I'm just going to pull this out of the air and you let us know, comparing one child to another or comparing their child to somebody else? They're saying, oh, you know, you're the dumb one. Yeah, there's my dumb one. Jokes like that that aren't jokes at all.
13: Certainly. And let me give a tangible example here to solidify this. So, for example, in some cultures, and here we are in a multicultural context, where behaviors from one culture may not translate directly into another culture.
1: This is London Live. My name is Mike Stubbs. Happy Father's Day to all of the fathers. Father's Day weekend. We're almost into it. We had a chance to talk with Dr. David Green from Western University about parenting and about how young children will mimic, mirror, copy behavior. And there are a lot of things to focus on when we look at that kind of behavior and the responsibility that parents have. Here's Dr. Green.
13: Mike, it's good to be on the show with you. And you're asking some very important questions for which there are no simple answers. And the reason behind this is that fathering in and of itself is a social construct, which means that it seems to change from generation to generation. At the outset, it is important to recognize then that for children, many more things are caught than taught. As a result, every behavior is important. Every emotional reaction is important because we are constantly in the process of training our children. Let me give you a quick example. Have you ever heard your child saying something that you're shocked that the child repeated? It is because you were not intentional in training the child, but the child know that they were learning. So as parents then, it is important that we are intentional every time we are involved with our children, either directly or indirectly.
1: Wow. And you mix in the emotions that human beings experience, the days you go through, coming through the door feels like maybe your safe house, that, hey, I can say anything in here. Maybe that's not the case.
13: Certainly not the case. And a mistake that we make also is to believe that this is only as it relates to young children. This is also as it relates to the other stages of development. So, for example, the way you treat your partner is sending a signal to your grown children how they should treat your partner. So it is not just as it relates to young children. It's a part of what happens, as we would say, from the womb to the tomb. Don't be mistaken.
1: Love it. I love this because parenting doesn't end. You got to be ready for it. It's going to throw things at you that you did not see coming. And you've made some great points that, yeah, you're always being watched. Who else are they going to learn their cues from, right?
13: Very important.
8: Alarm. Coffee. Shower. Work. That pretty much sums up your morning routine. 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
17: This is Global News. I'm Danny Longo. Billionaire businessman Frank Stronach has been found guilty of sexual assault and indecent assault related to two complainants. He was accused of sexually assaulting several women decades ago in the trial, which started in February. By the time arguments wrapped up in April, prosecutors had withdrawn one charge and agreed Stronach should be found not guilty on four more. Speaking to reporters outside a Toronto courtroom, Stronach's lawyer, Leora Shamesh, says Superior Court Justice Anne Malloy made the right call.
18: If you take the time to read her honors decision very carefully, she has certainly used the appropriate language to describe what I would call a very minor offense for which Mr. Stronach has been found guilty of.
17: A sentencing hearing has been scheduled for September. The founder of the auto parts giant Magna International also faces a separate trial on similar charges in Newmarket, now set to take place next May. We're hearing from the Justice Minister for the first time since a joint parliamentary committee submitted a recommendation to the government calling on Ottawa to abandon a planned expansion to Canada's medical assistance in dying laws.
19: The spirit of the committee was to establish recommendations to government. I never want to blindly accept recommendations before satisfying myself that those are the right recommendations. But they do dramatically accelerate the work. I'm not starting from scratch. I'm starting from their recommendations and the evidence upon which those recommendations were based.
17: The expansion would make the service available to people whose sole underlying condition is mental illness. But the committee is urging the federal government to amend the criminal code to indefinitely exclude mental illness as a sole factor for assisted dying. Four of the senators on the committee wrote a dissenting report urging the government to disregard the recommendation, calling the committee's work flawed, biased, and lacking in rigor. Sean Fraser says he'll take some time to analyze the recommendation and engage with others to gauge their perspectives on the matter. Canada returns to the training field in Vancouver today following its historic 6-0 World Cup win over Qatar. Midfielder Ismail Kone suffered a broken left leg yesterday and was taken to hospital for surgery. Prime Minister Mark Carney spoke to the team in the locker room and lauded the character of Kone and the group following his injury.
20: I couldn't be prouder as a Canadian. And on behalf of all Canadians, I just want to thank you for everything you put in to get here. You represent the nation, represent your families, your friends, and teach a lesson.
17: Canada closes out group play against Switzerland on Wednesday with a win or draw, securing first place and a round of 32 match in Vancouver. Toronto Maple Leafs acquired defenseman Darren Radish from the Tampa Bay Lightning in exchange for a fifth-round pick in the 2026 NHL draft. The 30-year-old Toronto native signed an 8-year contract extension. Financial terms weren't disclosed, but the deal is reportedly worth more than $8 million annually. Radish is coming off a breakout 2025-26 season, recording career highs with 22 goals and 70 points in 73 games. The RCMP says it worked with international partners to deal a blow to cyber criminals who trick users into downloading malicious files disguised as legitimate computer updates. Investigators say SockGhoulish malware exploited thousands of WordPress sites with the aim of gaining unauthorized access to computer systems and data. An RCMP media statement says the force teamed up with counterparts in the Netherlands, the U.S., and Germany on the joint action, part of an effort known as Operation Endgame. A notice from the Dutch police says agencies took down 106 servers and domains worldwide, remediated almost 15,000 websites, cleaned infected WordPress sites, and notified victims. I'm Danny Longo. This is Global News.
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1: This is London Live. My name is Mike Stubbs, and we get a chance to talk with Greg Playford, who is a member of the London Community Foundation's Housing Action Committee and has been very close to what has been going on in redeveloping these buildings in now what we're going to refer to as Soho, that at one point was called Vision Soho, and now we can start referring to it as a village. Here is Greg on the fact that this project, now Village Soho from Vision Soho, has remained number one on time and on budget.
21: Oh, very much so, Mike. Yeah, we're thrilled with the way that the projects have come together. We originally called this Vision Soho, and we've certainly achieved that now. We've turned Vision Soho into Village Soho. The buildings are there and ready for occupancy. So,
1: was that all part of the plan to eventually go from a vision to a village?
21: Well, it was, although the idea of the name came up when we realized that it was no longer a vision, that we had actually accomplished what we set out to do. So, Village Soho was a great segue. Yeah.
1: Let's talk about what is happening now. So there are four new buildings opening. If we're thinking about size of buildings, what are we talking about in this instance?
21: Yeah, we've four of the partners, the original project was six nonprofit partners together. Four of the buildings have now been complete. One of the buildings on the east side of Colburn, still under construction with the Residence Affordable Housing, that's about 18 months away. That's the biggest building. And the two Indwell buildings are under construction and renovation. They'll be opening a little bit later, but the four new builds, the largest is 118, the smallest, I think, is 75 units. Yeah, you know, they offer something that we think people will find very attractive. They're a smaller scale building than a lot of the high rises that are being built around London. They're all 5 and 6 stories. And of course, one of the great features of the whole project is the underground parking. So, you know, we've got a very campus-like setting with lots of landscaping, lots of very pedestrian-friendly, and the cars are all tucked away in the underground parking garage. So it's a great environment for singles or families.
1: People are going to be able to come out and see those units. Now, we're going to put this down on the calendar because it's Saturday, July the 18th. So put that on your calendar, Saturday, July the 18th. There is an open house, but it gives us an opportunity to check in on it right now and just see where things are going as the project hits another milestone. When we talk about what the units look like, how would you describe those?
21: Well, they're very attractive. They, you know, the projects are all a mix of, affordable rental and, kind of low end market. You know, we're nonprofit sponsors for all of the projects. So, you know, we're able to produce the buildings and achieve the rents a little bit cheaper than the private sector landlords. So, but in terms of quality, yeah, the buildings and the units stack up to anything you would see in any of the new builds around the city. You know, I really encourage people to come out and have a look. You know, we've got 5 appliances in the kitchens, quartz countertops, corridors, very generous amenity spaces, controlled access. So they're, these types of buildings have been proven successful in other parts of the city when the nonprofit sponsors have built them. And what we have here in Village Soho is a collection of 4 buildings, so people have a choice.
1: We're talking with Greg Playford. Greg is a member of the London Community Foundation's Housing Action Committee, and we're looking at what is now Village Soho. That's what we have. You mentioned the word affordable, and I think, Greg, we're always trying to figure out exactly what that means. It's one of the words that just gets thrown out there. Well, if we could have more affordable housing, that would be great. But what does affordable refer to in this case?
21: Yeah, we have a mix of affordable and we call them market, but they're kind of low end market. Yeah, the affordable units are renting at 70% and 80% of what CMHC calls the average market rent. So, you know, the 1-bedroom units are high 800s, low 900s, and the 2 bedrooms are, I think, in the 11 to 1200 range. So, you know, quite a bit cheaper than you would find in the open market. And the market units are probably $200 to $300 cheaper per month than a lot of the new builds, a lot of the comparable buildings.
1: And how would someone qualify for one of those?
21: Yeah, the affordable units are under agreement with the City of London, who provided some capital support to the project. And people make application to the City of London if they're interested in the affordable units. If they're interested in the other units, the market units, then they go direct to the website, either villagesoho.ca or to the individual sponsors of the projects. You know, all of the projects have signage on them now. And yeah, you know, the website has a lot of the information and the connections.
1: Greg Playford joining us, member of London Community Foundation's Housing Action Committee, as we talk about Village Soho, and there will be an open house. We'll be talking about this again as it gets a little closer, but it is July the 18th, allows people to come out and see those units that have been finished and see if perhaps it is something that assists you in some way or some place that you might like to hang your coat. And if you've got a hat, hang the hat too. Greg, when we look at what is still ahead in this project, the completion date was always slated for what, summer of 2028?
21: I think the last build out will be the large residence affordable building, which is I think they're on about the fifth story right now. It's an 11-story building, and that'll be completed late in 2027. So, and the two in-dwell buildings should be finished by the end of 2027. So I think by the spring of 2028, the site will be 100%. The city has a parkette that they're building at the corner of South and Colburn. That's scheduled to be completed next summer. So I think by the end of 2027, the site will be 100%.
1: Does it feel like a lot of the heavy lifting is done and now it's just kind of the snowballs rolling down the hill, or is there still some heavy lifting aspect to come?
21: Well, the rent up of the buildings obviously is important, and that's a challenge. But the big thing about this whole project was making it happen, and we brought together six different nonprofit organizations. We all worked together along with the London Community Foundation. We had to get a lot of approvals, as you can imagine. The City of London, CMHC, and the federal government, all of the financing. Very complicated construction with underground parking, but it's happened, and all the participants, all of these nonprofit groups have volunteers on their boards, and a tremendous number of hours was been put in by the volunteers to make it happen. So it really feels good to get to the site, see the buildings finished, see the landscaping, and realize that Vision Soho has become Village Soho.
1: There you go. And we're at another milestone in the entire project. Greg, want to thank you for joining us Saturday, July 18th, 10 a.m. to 4 p.m. So roughly a month away exactly, but put that down and be ready to head to the open house and check it out. Greg, really appreciate your time today.
21: Thanks a lot, Mike. And we look forward to welcoming as many Londoners as we could get out there to see what's happened.
1: July 18th, and that will be at Soho and what is now Village Soho. That's Greg Playford, member of the London Community Foundation's Housing Action Committee. So I think we're going to look back at this and say, when you bring organizations together and you've got a plan, and they really have thought ahead on a lot of things, maybe, just maybe, it can do what you want it to do. And this is playing out in that direction, and good on everybody involved, because it's not easy to bring together a lot of people, put them in the same room, and get everybody an oar and have them rowing all in the same direction. But we have seen that in this case, and so kudos to everybody who's been involved in this. And it does provide some of that affordable housing, and it was great to hear Greg describe just what affordable housing can refer to. This is London Live on 980 CFPL.
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1: This is London Live. My name is Mike Stubbs. And if we go back to May the 25th, we had about 600 unionized workers, part of OPSU Local 166, and members at Community Living London, going on strike. And we want to outline what the dispute has in it as we now approach 1 month in, but we also want to learn a little bit more about a day in the life of workers at Community Living London. Joining us right now is the president of the Local 166 of OPSU, Lisa Fuster. Lisa, thanks so much for being here today.
24: Thanks for having us.
1: Lisa, maybe we can start before we get to different things that you are hoping to have happen with the dialogue that's going on with the province. Can we just talk a little bit about a day in the life of a worker at Community Living London? We know that you're helping out a lot of individuals who need a helping hand sometimes getting throughout the day, but what would a day in the life entail?
24: Yeah, we provide quality supports for people with developmental disabilities to fulfill their lives. And at the end of the day, that could mean medical appointments, grocery shopping, feeding, helping feed individuals, bathing, employment services, taking them to get their haircuts, and everything in between.
1: So it is a wide spectrum.
24: Absolutely. Some of our homes, we deal with very high behaviors. So there is that there's specialized training that, you know, many of our staff have taken this specialized training and we help manage some of those behaviors and help people get through some rough spots.
1: Right. And I think if we look to, say, schools, for an example, a lot of EAs will deal with individuals who can have some of those high behaviors that you talk about, and things can actually get pretty violent. Does that fall in? I mean, are any of your workers faced with situations like that from time to time?
24: Absolutely. We have, many of our members have been hurt. Supporting people and, you know, but we love and care for every single person that is supported through Community Living London. And, but we're highly trained and it's very important that, you know, yeah, that we do deal with some pretty aggressive, high behavior people.
1: We're talking right now with Lisa Fuster, and Lisa is OPSU local president of the Local 166. And representing Community Living London workers. Lisa, let's look at some of what you're dealing with the province, because we can go back to Bill 124, and we can remember that it was talked about a lot from a nurse's perspective, because there was a freeze on wages. It was a cap. Eventually, this went before the courts. In 2024, they found that it was unconstitutional, and so that made changes. We have seen some of the workers who may have fallen under Bill 124, we've seen things change for them. You and your workers fall under Bill 124, or what was going on then. What would you say has changed since that ruling that it was unconstitutional?
24: So when it was deemed unconstitutional, not once, but twice in the courts, the Ford government openly gave the remedy to correction workers, LCBO, colleges, just to name a few. And we fell under that. We could only bargain the 1% for the 3 years. But he's making us fight for it, and he won't give it to us like he openly gave it to the other sectors. So, you know, he just keeps saying that he is not involved in our bargaining. But unless his government gives the funding to our employer, we know our employer does not have this money. This is a sector that is in trouble. The wait list of thousands and thousands of people on the wait list, and we can't do anything about it because our employer does not have that money. So unless Ford steps up and helps the employer, like, this is not just about wages and for the picketers. This is truly about a sector who is in crisis and the people that we support.
1: Lisa, when it comes to the way that things work, again, we figured we'd be able to get some what we call 101 on this show and learn some things that we may not have been clear on. So you're talking about an employer, but that is not the same as the province. As much as some of that funding, or does all of the funding come from the province, there is an employer that oversees the workers at Community Living London?
24: Right. So we have an executive director and a board, and we go to the table with our employer. But unless the employer gets the funding from the government, they don't have the money to give to us. They barely have the money to sustain, like, Community Living London at this time. Like, they are underfunded. They have not received funding from the government for many years.
1: Are there privatized services that are similar that have started up, or is that something that you hear about, or is that coming up in discussions at all, that maybe that would be something that the province would want?
24: Absolutely. So a few years back, they started what they call passport funding, which gives the individual or the family a small pot of money to hire. You know, it could be hire anybody, and the staff that they could hire may not be qualified, but it is sometimes the only way that these families get any kind of support or reprieve. That's another thing that I didn't at the beginning, like, you know, we have a respite program to give these families a little bit of time if they want to go on vacation.
1: I'm picturing a situation, Lisa, where we may have a child who has a disability, whether it be developmental or otherwise, unable to leave the home, and parents do get older, and that child remains with them and may be in their 40s or 50s. And as those parents age, it becomes difficult for those parents to look after the needs of that child, even though they're in their 40s or 50s, isn't it?
24: Absolutely. And this is not just 40 and 50. We're talking 60, 70, 80-year-old parents who are looking after their children. Like, you know, how are they getting them in and out of a bathtub? Like, it is just, like, the horror stories just go on and on. But, And the wait
1: list. Sorry, Lisa. Lisa Fuster is joining us, president of OPSU Local 166, as we talk about the Community Living London strike. We're heading almost to a month. Are there any talks going on right now, or is this something you're waiting to hear about?
24: So there's no talks with the employer because we know they don't have the money, and they don't have the money to ask us back to the table. We know that. This needs to come from the Ford government, and there has been talks with the OPSU president, J.P. Hornick, with the Treasury Board. But at the end of the day, this money has to come from the Ford government to fix this.
1: Well, Lisa, really appreciate you taking the time and speaking with us today, and we will watch the story and see what unfolds. Have yourself a great rest of the day.
24: You too. Thank you.
1: That is Lisa Fuster. Lisa is the president of OPSU Local 166. As we look at what community living London workers do, did get a text in all fairness, and it's outlining something that is true. It says Participation House does the same work as Community Living London, and you don't see them out on strike. You don't hear them complaining as to what is going on. So it's a tricky situation because it's one of those ones where we're looking at a job that doesn't tend to have the highest pay. So we think about PSWs, we think about a lot of support workers, and yet the services are needed. And somehow there's been that disconnect forever where you've got people doing very important work, helping other human beings. And the money is just, it doesn't match up. And now you look at waiting lists. It's a tricky situation. This is London Live on 980 CFPL.
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1: Well, good evening and welcome to the Sunday night edition of the Employment Law Show. I'm the employment lawyer, Lior Samfiru, to be joined shortly by my buddy, my co-host, John Scholes. And you're listening to your employment law session. This is your time live here to ask questions right here, right now on the station to get some answers, to get some help, to get some knowledge. And you can do that, of course, by just calling live right here, right now. And Johnny is right here. How are you doing, Johnny?
2: I had to kick my laptop and then it woke up. Good morning, pal. Good evening. How are you? Welcome to Tuesday. Yeah, we're ready to get this party started, pal. You've done the intro already. Appreciate that. We're set to go. Lots to get through on the show tonight. As you know, the show is all about you and you calling into the show. We'd love to have you join us. It's going to be everything you need to know about working notice of termination. We've covered this, and the reason we're covering it again is because a lot of people still don't know what that means. So we're going to get that happening for you. But in the meantime, 416-870-6400. Lines are open. We're ready.

0: properly. Maybe you have a new boss and the dynamic has changed in the workplace, or maybe the unfortunate situation of losing your job happened. Well, in each and every one of those scenarios, there's things that you can do. There's laws, there's legal issues that come up, and you have rights. That's the key message here. You have rights, and we'll tell you what those rights are. You can call right now and ask your question. Tell us what's happening with your job at your workplace, and we'll tell you what that means and what the law can do for you. But this is a 30-minute show, and then at the end of it, you may still have questions. Not a problem. You can still reach me and my team at the office. You can call. You can email. We'll give you all that contact information throughout the show. But case of the day, and I had two calls today on this exact issue, and I figured if I have two calls in one day, probably something I should talk about on the radio. So the both calls had to do with young university students who had summer jobs. They got nice help, have good summer jobs for the summer and started working. Things are going well, but apparently very recently or very shortly after they started, for various reasons, their employer said things have changed. You know, we're not as busy as we expected to be, or maybe some contracts were lost on our end. So we can't continue with your summer job. Very sorry. We feel bad. So we'll give you a week's pay and off you go. Terrible, but that's all we could do for you. And the calls that I got asked me, well, can they do that? What are we going to do now? Because it's going to be harder not to find a job because many of the jobs have been taken. We've had this job locked in for a while. So what does that mean? And yeah, this is an important question because a lot of individuals have these summer jobs. They start working in the spring and they hope to work through the summer up until they go back to school in the fall. Well, here's how the law treats this. This is what we call a fixed term contract. If you're hired to work for a specific period of time, I don't know, May till September, whatever that period is, well, if that fixed term doesn't happen, if your employer lets you go before the end of the term, they still have to pay you until the end of it. So if you're supposed to work May 1st till end of August and you're let go in mid-May, well, your employer still has to pay you from mid-May till the end of August. Because that's the deal. With the fixed-term contract, you can't just end it and just give a little bit of notice. You have to pay the balance of the contract in most cases. So for these two individuals I spoke today, I said, well, it is very unfortunate that you've lost your jobs, but the good news is you're still going to get paid till the end of summer. You have to. So I'm helping them now. I'm going to get involved, and their employer is not going to expect this. By the way, I expect potentially, John, once their employer hears from me and they learn that they have to pay them, they may just bring them back, right?
1: Yeah.
0: If you have to pay them, may as well try to get some work out of them, which is fine. But the message here in the lesson, this doesn't apply just to summer jobs. It applies to any job that you have that's on a fixed-term contract. You know, maybe it's a one-year contract, 10 months, 2 years, whatever that is. If your employer lets you go before the end of the contract, they still have to pay you the balance. And I have seen situations, John, where the employer had to pay another 4 years' pay.
1: Wow.
0: Because they signed a four-year contract and they let someone go at the beginning of that contract. So remember that with a fixed-term contract, that severance could be the balance of the contract that's owed.
1: So explain to me the logic of a four-year fixed contract because, you know, as a business owner, you never know what's going to happen within the 4 years. It may crumble, and then you're kind of stuck, right?
0: It's the worst idea I have ever seen. There's no excuse for that. I understand that they thought they'll need this person for 4 years, but as they say in Shark Tank, poo-poo happens in business sometimes.
1: That's right.
0: And that's the reality. So you should never do that as an employer. Don't do a fixed-term contract. Makes no sense. Just hire someone indefinitely and have a termination clause if you need to, and that's that. And for that employer that I told you, the four-year contract, man, oh, man, was that an expensive lesson to learn.
1: So, you know, if it's, say, a student, like in the case we were talking about, and it's, you know, a summer job, does it have to have an exact end date, or just being a summer job is enough to make it a fixed term?
0: Yeah, as long as it's the type of job that it's understood that it ends at the end of summer, and because the person is a student, they're going back to school, that's enough for it to be a fixed term. You know, even if there's an agreement that you're going to work for the summer, but they don't say, does that mean August 30th or September 1st, whatever. Mm-hmm. That's still good enough to be a fixed-term contract, and the employer will still owe the balance.
1: That is good enough for us. Let's take our one short break and get into our main topic, of course, talking about working notice of termination. That'll give you a chance to latch onto a phone and get on air with us. Join us, pull up a chair at the table.

0: 416-870-6400. And we continue the tonight edition of the Employment Law Show. Stay with us.
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1: You betcha. 641. We're back and plenty of time for you to join us on air. As I mentioned, the lines are open, so let's get it happening. To make that happen, we'd love to have your questions on air with us. We talked about working notice of termination. We spent a lot of time talking about severance on the show because, as we always say, right, that's where the money is. But an employer doesn't actually have to pay severance if they are willing to give an employee enough advance notice of termination. Tell me a little bit about that. How's it work?
2: So the best way to look at it is that notice of termination really could be looked at as an alternative to severance. Mm, right. So we know if the company lets you go today, you're gone, goodbye, you got to get a certain amount of severance based on the factors that we know: age, position, length of employment, etc. Well, instead of doing that, the employer can give you the equivalent in advance notice. So if you're owed 8 months severance, your employer could say, well, I'm going to give you 8 months notice. So you're not gone today. We're not letting you go today. We're just telling you today that your job ends 8 months from now. And so we're giving you 8 months notice. And if the company gives sufficient notice, then they wouldn't actually have to pay severance in most cases. So, and the idea with work, we call this working notice, of course, is that the employee continues to work status quo. Everything continues for the amount of notice that they've received. So that does happen. Now, it may not happen a lot, but for some employees that happens. No one loves getting notice. But John, that is an alternative that the employer can use to paying severance.
1: Is there a particular formula about how the employer goes about giving the notice of termination? Do you just walk up and say, hey, Jim, we were going to can you, but good news, you're here for another 6 months. I mean, you know, how do they do it?
2: So sometimes the company may just look at their own business needs. You know, we know we're going to have to let go of Jim 4 months ago, 4 months from now, I should say. So let's tell him. Let's kind of give him that heads up so he's not surprised. And it's tied to business needs. Other times, the employers give notice, as I said, to try to avoid paying severance, right, or at least to reduce their severance obligations. And they would have to go through the same analysis to figure out how much severance someone is owed. They'd have to look at how long the person worked, the type of job that they have, their age. So the longer someone works, the older they are, and the more senior a position, the more notice that they'd be entitled to. And that notice could be as much as 24 months of notice. And I have seen, by the way, John, quite a few cases over the years where employers actually gave someone as much as 24 months notice because they knew that they would otherwise have to pay severance. So it is legal. Let's be clear. Giving advance notice of termination is legal, and it is a legal way to either replace or reduce the severance obligations that an employer has.
1: Well, you said you've seen up to 24, but it's not just an arbitrary number. There's a formula for giving the correct amount of notice, yeah?
2: Yeah, and again, age, position, length of employment. And the longer you work, older you are, more senior position, the more is owed. And the employer has to provide that notice. And if they don't give enough notice, then they have to make up the difference by way of severance. If someone is owed 10 months severance, but they only got 5 months of notice, well, the employer still owes them another 5 months pay, which they would have to pay by way of severance.
1: Ah, so that's what the severance calculator would come into handy at pocketemploymentlawyer.ca, right? If it says 12 months severance and, you know, giving 8 months notice, that's not going to cut it. You're still going to owe some cash at the end, yeah?
2: Exactly, yeah. So, and in most cases, that's exactly what happens. When an employer, just like when an employer gives severance, in 90% of the cases, they don't give enough severance. Well, the same thing with notice. In about 90% of cases, when an employer gives notice of termination, they don't give enough notice, which means they still have to make up the difference by paying the employee severance.
1: So you got an employee that, you know, they'd be given working notice. Okay, they understand everything's cool. They've signed off. They got a handshake deal. They're around for another 8 months. Can the employer change the terms of employment or anything during that notice period, or is that locked in too?
2: So no, it's locked in. So just like an employer is not allowed to make significant changes to the terms of employment in the usual situation, the same thing happens during the notice period. If an employer were to make a significant change, a pay reduction, a change in hours, a demotion, that would still be a constructive dismissal. So the law does not change just because the employee is receiving working notice. The employer is not allowed to do things that it otherwise wouldn't be able to do just because it gave notice of termination. And if it does, it's a constructive dismissal. The employee may be able to say, I'm not working during this notice period. You, employer, did something you're not allowed to do. I'm going to leave. Now you have to just pay me severance. So No, an employer does not have the ability to change things, change the job, just because it provided notice of termination.
1: Or if it's beyond their problem, meaning that if, for instance, the employee gets sick during the notice period, has to take off work, can't come into work, what happens to that notice period then?
2: So it's a great question. So notice does not count if the employee is not there. Let's give you an example. Employer gives employee 6 months notice. Employee, just so you know, we're letting you go 6 months from now. In the meantime, you're continuing to work for 6 months. Employee becomes sick or goes on a disability leave and they can't work for 4 months. Well, guess what? Those 4 months don't count towards notice. They don't count towards severance. It's as if the employee did not receive notice. So no, you can't actually have notice count for an employee that's not working there, which means if the employer still wants the employee gone in 6 months, but they didn't work 4 months of that, well, they'll have to make up that difference by paying them severance.
1: Jeff, thanks for taking the time here on a Tuesday. What's going on with you?
3: I was actually employed in this company. And I was working as an assistant pharmacist. And fortunately, sir, I made a mistake in making an account. And they tried to pull me over and saying, you made this mistake, blah, blah, blah. We caught you on camera. Which is I kind of like, you know, admitted that was a human error that I had up in that time. Fortunately, sir, I was given a warning and I was a bit of blackout at that time and I was forced to sign the documents. And from then, after signing the document, I realized I made a mistake before signing it. I should have taken it to consideration by reviewing it first. But then again, after a couple of weeks, I was given my schedule was reduced and hours of work. That's all, sir.
2: Okay, and when did that reduction happen, the reduction to the schedule and hours of work? How long ago?
3: That was a week after, the following week after I got the letter.
2: Okay, but how long ago?
3: I should say it's almost 3 weeks from now, sir.
2: 3 weeks ago it happened, okay. And have you continued working over those 3 weeks?
3: I haven't. I haven't gone back to my work. I was in distress right now.
2: So what happened? Have you gone on a medical leave?
3: Yes, sir.
2: Okay. So and how much did they reduce your hours by? You know, was it from 5 days to 2 days? Tell me a bit about that reduction.
3: From 4 days to 3 days and less hours, instead of working 8 hours, I got 7 hours.
2: Okay. So the issue here is not so much about that warning. You made a mistake, you got a warning. That's not something that you have to worry too much about. The issue really is the reduction in hours and the reduction in work shifts. If that reduction, you know, if you go from four to three, that's a huge deal. That's a big reduction, and it's not something an employer is allowed to do. So you may be able to consider your employment as being terminated. We call this constructive dismissal, and you'd be able to get severance. Now, how long have you been there, Jeff?
3: 30 years. 31 years.
2: 30 years. Well, you'd be looking at right around 2 years' pay. 2 years of severance is what you'd be owed. So the choices that you have are actually quite straightforward. You only have two choices. You either go back to work once you're cleared by your doctor and you continue working your reduced shift. That's option number one. Or option number two, you don't go back. Instead, we consider that reduction as a constructive dismissal and we get you severance and that's it. You're done there. And you'd be owed right around 2 years' pay. If that's what you want to do, which is frankly what I think makes sense here, then before you do anything, yeah, let's you and I talk off air, and I'll be able to help you do that. But those are the options here. Does that make sense, Jeff?
3: Yes, sir. Thank you very much.
2: Okay. Perfect.
1: Thank you, Jeff. Appreciate that. And I'm going to give you some contact information, as we always do when we let you go. Of course, help@employmentlawyer.ca to email Lior and the team, and phone number 1-855-821-5900. Yeah, make like Jeff. Give us a call. We've still got lots of time to answer your questions as well. 416-870-6400. We're talking about working notice of termination. Let me ask you this. So someone is off, or at least they've got their working notice anyway. And can an employee be terminated for cause during the notice period? They don't have any protection in that regard, do they?
2: Well, so the key to remember about working notice, if you receive working notice, is that everything that would have been legal and illegal before is still legal right. or illegal now. So if your employer could have legally terminated you for cause, if you do something before, they could still do that now. If they couldn't do it before, they can't do it now. So it really is just regular employment. The only thing that's different is that you know that there is an end date coming. So yes, could you be terminated for cause during the working notice period? Yeah, if you've done something terrible, if you decided to steal something, or you hit somebody, or you committed fraud, yeah, of course you could be fired for cause in that situation. On the other hand, can your employer make up stuff or come up with an excuse to fire you for cause? No, just like they couldn't do that in the normal situation, they can't do that during the working notice period. So the law really is the same exactly in terms of your rights, your employer's obligations. It remains the same when you're working during the working notice period.
1: So say, you know, you just received a letter from your employer this morning that, you know, you've been given advance notice of termination. Kind of freaks you out a little bit. I mean, you're still working, but you know there's an end date now. So what do you do about it?
2: So first of all, you want to determine whether the amount of notice that they gave you is adequate. You want to know, am I going to be owed something else at the end of it? And for that, you can call me, or as John already mentioned, just use the severance calculator. You can go to pocketemploymentlawyer.ca, click on that severance calculator, and you can find out in seconds whether the amount of notice is adequate. If the severance calculator says you should be getting 18 months severance, that means 18 months notice. And if you've received less notice than that, it means your employer is still going to owe you money. The other thing, of course, you should be doing is continue working in the same way. Continue working. Mm-hmm. Don't use this as an excuse not to do your job or to do a poor job. Don't give the company any reason to think that there's performance issues. Try to maintain status quo as much as possible. And of course, the other thing you want to do is focus on what's next. Start looking for work, because at some point that notice is going to end. Start looking for another job. So hopefully once you're done that notice, you have a job lined up.
1: Have you found that, you know, in your adventures doing this all these years, Lior, that that's the one thing that employers sometimes drop the ball on? They just figure notice is notice. They don't make the correlation between how much severance they would have to give versus how much notice. So they go, okay, Lior, I got to get rid of you, and that's going to be 6 months from now. Meanwhile, you're owed 2 years severance, but they don't make that association. You know what I mean?
2: Yeah, or the other don't make the association. You're completely correct. Or they just hope you'll find another job in the meantime, and that will just kind of relieve them of any other obligation.
1: Right.
2: And you know, and they also certainly hope that the employee is not going to realize that they may be owed more. So there's a lot of reasons an employer may think that it can get away with giving insufficient notice. And John, unfortunately, they do get away with it often, because the employee doesn't know any better. Well, hey, that's why we're talking about this now. That's why our listeners will know better, so it won't happen to them.
1: Let's grab a couple of emails here as we roll on the last few minutes of the show. Fred's first says, guys, my employer found out that I was looking for another job. I was fired on the spot. I've not been paid any severance, but am I owed anything?
2: Yeah, well, of course he is. And this is just an irrational, emotional reaction by the employer. You know, you're looking for another job, but you're gone. And guess what? The employer can do that, right? They can decide to let someone go because they find out that they're looking for another job. They're allowed to, but they have to pay severance. It's not grounds for a termination for cause. It's not misconduct. If an employee is looking for another job, that doesn't mean that they've done anything wrong. So if the employer wants them gone, they don't trust them anymore, fine, fair enough. But pay them severance. So that's the problem here. He should be getting severance, and you should give me a call so I can help him get that severance.
1: Thank you, Fred. Going to move on to Rob now. Says, guys, can I be fired after 8 months of working at a job after they falsely accused me of something I didn't do? I was only given 1 week's notice.
2: Well, no, of course not. And how long did he say he's been there for, John?
1: 8 months.
2: 8 months. So first of all, if he's been falsely accused, and you know, I'll take kind of his word for it, then it's obviously not going to be cause, and he's going to be owed severance. And yes, even after 8 months, he's going to be owed a heck of a lot more than a week's pay. Depending on his exact job and his age, it could be anywhere from 2 to 6 months of pay, potentially even more than that. So either way, it's going to be more than a week's pay, and you should give me a call, because no, the company's not going to get away with just 1 week's pay, even after only 8 months of employment.
1: Got a money question from Danielle. Says, I'm thinking of quitting my job because my employer owes me $4,000 commissions on a sale I made. I've asked for payment many times. He's always, oh yeah, he's promised that he would pay, but he hasn't. Is there something I can do to get my money owing?
2: Yeah, and generally speaking, once the company hears from me, see how things change very quickly. It's that kick in the pants that they need. They may be they're hoping that Danielle will kind of just give up, or maybe they're just procrastinating. Either way, all that changes once they hear from me. The other thing is potentially that could be grounds for constructive dismissal. If Danielle wants to consider, say, you know what, I don't trust this employer. I don't want to work here anymore. They've messed up enough here. She may be able to get severance and her $4,000 in unpaid commissions. But if her goal is just, I just want my money and to continue working, generally speaking, once I send a very nice reminder to the employer, things change, she gets paid, and everything's fine.
1: Yeah, we see that, morphing eventually sometimes into a situation where it's like, okay, well, you complain, now I'm going to fire you. Now you're definitely not getting your commission, which goes back to the whole all components of your compensation thing, right? So they're still going to owe her the money.
2: Oh, yeah, absolutely. But it's even more than that. If they punish her because she wants to get paid, that's a reprisal. You can't be punished for standing up or pursuing your rights. That's illegal. So there's be consequences. So that employer would be crazy, frankly, to punish her. They'll have to pay more, and they'll still have to pay the commission and potentially much more than that. So very, very bad idea.
1: Get a quick one here from Bernie. Last minute says, I got in an argument with my boss, was fired on the spot, no compensation. I've always been a good employee and have worked for the company for 5 years. Can I get my job back?
2: There's no mechanism to force the company to take him back. They might once they hear from me, but he's certainly going to be owed severance, even though he may have said something he wasn't supposed to. It's never going to be cause if it's a one incident thing. So either I can get him the job back, but certainly severance.
1: Bernie, appreciate that. And that's where we're going to leave it for tonight. We're back in tomorrow, so join us then. In the meantime, reach out to Lior and the team, 1-855-821-5900, help@employmentlawyer.ca, and that website, one more time, is pocketemploymentlawyer.ca.
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10: From the National Newsroom of the Canadian Press, I'm Jason White. The provinces say they're encouraged, but waiting for details on today's multi-billion dollar childcare announcement. Federal Jobs and Families Minister Patty Hajdu announced an extra $5.4 billion over 2 years to stabilize the national $10 a day childcare program.
11: Some provinces are struggling with operational costs. Some provinces are struggling with the physical creation of new childcare spots, whether alone or in partnership with other providers. And of course, some provinces are struggling in terms of, you know, opening up new spots for families on waiting lists.
10: Many provinces have lowered parents' childcare fees to an average of $10 a day, but five have not. Canadian billionaire businessman Frank Stronach has been found guilty of sexual assault and indecent assault. He was accused of sexually assaulting several women between the late 1970s and the 1990s. Defense lawyer Liora Shamesh is happy with today's verdict.
12: As I understand it, Mr. Stronach has been found guilty on the least serious offenses for two complainants who were not exposed in any way. He wasn't exposed. They weren't exposed.
10: The founder of auto parts giant Magna International had pleaded not guilty to 12 charges stemming from alleged incidents involving 7 complainants. The judge found him not guilty on several charges after prosecutors withdrew or agreed to acquittals on the rest. Alberta's separatists have launched their campaign for the province's fall referendum. Organizers promise a serious, fact-based effort to persuade Albertans the province can go it alone. Albertans will vote October 19th on whether to stay in Canada or hold a second, binding vote to leave the country. Montreal's police department admits it knows some black employees fear reprisals for denouncing racism and misconduct within their ranks. A committee of black employees sent a scathing letter this week to the deputy police director, but a written statement did not provide details about any recent actions the police department has taken to address the concerns that were raised in the letter. 2 trains have collided north of London, England, killing at least one person and injuring dozens.
13: The incident occurred on lines connecting St. Pancras Station to central England in Scotland. Photos on social media show victims with head bandages and 2 damaged trains still on the tracks. Bedfordshire Fire and Rescue crews arrived at the scene after the incident was reported. The Times of London reports that Bedford Hospital staff have been alerted to possibly expect up to 50 victims. I'm Haya Pinjwani.
10: Veteran TV comedy director James Burrows has died. You may not recognize his face, but you likely know his work. He directed more than 1,000 episodes of classic TV comedies like Cheers, Taxi, Friends, and Will and Grace. Burrows was 85. This is the Canadian Press. In sports, Canada midfielder Ismaël Koné is out for the rest of the World Cup. He broke his leg in yesterday's 6-0 win over Qatar, but surgery to repair his tibia and fibula was successful. Coach Jesse Marsh admits replacing Koné won't be easy. Pitcher Shane Bieber could be back with the Toronto Blue Jays as early as Monday. He's yet to pitch this season because of elbow inflammation, but rejoined the team today. The Toronto Maple Leafs have acquired pending free agent Darren Radish from Tampa Bay for a 5th-round draft pick, and they signed him to an 8-year extension. Leafs GM John Chayka says he expects the defenseman will just keep improving. And former BC Lions running back Sean Millington's been named to the Canadian Football Hall of Fame's Class of 2026. The North Vancouver native rushed for more than 6,000 yards and scored 87 touchdowns over a 13-season CFL career. He won Grey Cups with BC in 1994 and 2000. From the Canadian Press, I'm Jason White.
14: This is the band.

0: Ego has landed. That's right. Ben is back in studio. I can't believe I referred to myself in the third person. I get away with it a lot, Joy. Like, because of the show, I could speak in the royal we. And I got to check myself. I have to remind myself. It's like, just make sure, Ben, that you're not doing that because you think you're hot shiz.
1: And even to make sure you're telling them telling it to yourself in third person, make sure Ben
0: Ben's got to make sure that Ben doesn't refer to himself in the third person. But I refer to the show in the third person because it's more than just me. And, you know, I said, we here at the show believe this, right? But I was in Montreal. Some of you heard that in the sound quality, although I want to thank Michelle and Joy for doing their best to clean it up. I gerrymandered or MacGyvered a mini studio by putting pillows everywhere. But it was great to be there. And there's so much to get into. You'll see the show on Global on Sunday if you want to watch the West Block. But let me tell you. There are dishes at restaurants that I dream about before, during, and after I consume them. What I had last night is one of those dishes. It's a lobster pasta that just blows my mind every single time I have it. It is one of my favorite things to eat on the planet. It's at a restaurant called Milos. There's one in Montreal. There's one here in Toronto. It is the type of place I would highly recommend you go if somebody else is paying. That's where I'm at in life. And if you've got a benefactor and they say, hey, let's go for dinner, I recommend Milos. It's amazing. But anyway, so what that meant is I missed the match. Now, Joy told me yesterday that Canada had to win by 3. So that we could get at least a tie, a draw in the next match against Switzerland so that we could advance to the next round. We did more than that, didn't we, Joy?
1: They did one better for us. They won by 6 goals, and now Canada sits on the top of the table.
0: Okay, so what does that mean for this next match against Switzerland? What has to happen?
1: Nothing has to happen. Canada has already won. Even if they lose, they still have 4 points, and they can still go through.
0: What if we lose by 6?
1: We won't lose.
0: No. I'm not suggesting that. I'm trying to figure out what the guardrails are in my head.
1: So even if we lose by 6, we're still gonna be on the second place because okay. I don't think that either Qatar or Bosnia in their game will score 6 goals to outbeat us to reach the second spot. So even if we lose by 6, we're still gonna remain on the second position and we're still gonna qualify for the next round.
0: Okay. So from what I understand, this Qatar team. No bueno. Like it's a bunch of mercenaries that were hired by Qatar, not from there, right?
1: Yep.
0: And they're all hired.
1: Something of that sort.
0: Something like that. And they were slide tackling a lot and they broke one of our guys' legs.
1: Yes.
0: Okay. So that's terrible. And then that was when we were at 3-0.
1: We were already 3-0 in the halftime. Yeah.
0: And then we turned it up even more and now we're up 6. But near the end of the match, we were still pushing aggressively.
1: So that's the thing with the Canadian team that I was very impressed by looking at it, that even after being 6 goal up, they were always looking for another one, looking for another one.
0: Now, okay, so then why did the losing coach take such issue with that aggressive tone and aggressive pace?
1: When you're a loser, there are two types of losers. One is who accept that they're losing, and the other one is the sore one. The Qatar coach was a sore loser.
0: Okay, no. What I was trying to get at is about the culture of sport. Like, look, in Little League baseball, there's the mercy rule, right? Like, if your Little League team of your kids, if you're up by 10 runs, they just call the game because it's the other team lost, and that's not a hard and fast rule. But it's the mercy rules. If you're just destroying the other team, we're gonna call the game. Because we don't want the kids, like they've lost, right? We're not giving them our participation medal, but we don't need them to be traumatized by this loss. And is there such a thing in soccer?
1: No, we have seen such a thing in basketball also. If a team is winning by a huge margin and last 20 seconds are remaining, they throw in their subs. They don't shoot the last basket for the last 18 seconds or so. But there's nothing of that sort in football. You have to defend till the very last whistle. If you don't, the opponent team can score and they will score. They won't leave you just like that.
0: And it feels to me if your aggressive play took out one of our players and killed and dashed the rest of his World Cup hopes, you're going to see a different version of the team after that player is carted off the court. Off the pitch.
1: They should have been the one apologizing till the very end, because it was not just a normal tackle.
0: Yeah.
1: It was a tackle that broke his tibia and his fibula both. He's out for almost 5 months.
0: Yeah.
1: No World Cup, no football for another 5 months. And even after that, they had the audacity to come out that aggressively at the very end.
0: Yeah. Well, that was... So I heard by some people who know more than me that this was one of the most aggressive drubbings in the history of the World Cup. With all those subplots that we just discussed,
1: yes.
0: They were putting it up there with Argentina beating Brazil 7-1. Is that true?
1: Yes.
0: Okay. But this, because of the...
1: Germany beating
0: Argentina?
1: But beating Brazil 7-1.
0: Okay, I'm doing my best here. Not bad.
1: No,
0: but they said because of these subplots, this one is even more of a beatdown. So that was great. Our prime minister was there in full force. And after the match, he addressed Team Canada after their historic victory, our very first victory in World Cup competition.
2: Let me just begin by acknowledging what you're all feeling, I think, and the nation's feeling. The terrible injury of Ismail. But you showed a level of character that some people never achieve in their life. I'll just say I couldn't be prouder as a Canadian, and on behalf of all Canadians, just want to thank you for everything you put in to get here. You represent the nation, represent your families, your friends.
0: And could it be that the Carney curse has been lifted? There was talk that every time he stuck his toe into any sort of competitive waters as it related to a Canadian team in competition, we did not fare so well, and it looks like, boy, did we fare well. Now, later on in the show, we are going to talk about whether or not the Prime Minister should have been at the match. I like the fact that he was there. I like the fact that our leader was at one of these things, but that is contingent on what was the alternative, and the alternative was to be in Ottawa for the final question period of the year. There's a narrative out there that A, he doesn't like question period. B, he doesn't necessarily respect this body that is supposed to hold him and his government to account. And C, given the fact that what we just witnessed in Ottawa with the ramming through of some really controversial bills that don't necessarily have to have happened before the summer, he should have been there to be held to scrutiny. So that's a conversation we're going to have later. You're going to see an interesting take on this. We are going to try our best over the course of this episode of the Ben Mulrooney Show to look at some issues. I try to look at all sides of the issue, but I throw my opinion a lot. We're gonna lead with both sides today. There are a couple of really hot button issues. And I want to make sure that we look at both sides of it, because there's no such thing as something or someone who is entirely bad. I'm sure there's one or two people. So I'm not going to lead with that today. It's Friday. I'm in a good mood. Canada won. My belly is... I'm still thinking about that meal from last night. So I am euphoric. Also, my sons finished grade 10 today. Very proud of them. Very, very proud of them. So we're going to go out for dinner tonight. Lots of reasons to be happy and to be hopeful. And I hope that that shows up over the course of this show. But as a reminder, USA versus Australia happening right now in Seattle. Scotland versus Morocco, 6 p.m. at Boston Stadium. So that'll give the bars in Boston a chance to stock back up. And if Scotland wins, oh my God, if Scotland wins, they're going to drink that city dry. Drink it dry. And we've got more stories on the Tartan Army coming up. We're going to end this week on a high note. I promise you that. The Ben Mulrooney Show continues after this. Don't go anywhere.

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1: Welcome back. Well, if you had a Google alert for the words BC NDP government and First Nations, your inbox would be full of alerts over the past few months. And a lot of them kind of make you want to rip your hair out. And but that doesn't mean that every single one of them is a detriment or a step backward. And I saw a headline today that stated that the British Columbia government was launching the First Nations Equity Financing Program, a $1 billion loan guarantee program designed for First Nations-led commercial projects. And it aims to help that group enter a certain industry, break down some barriers. And the province is going to act as a backstop for commercial loans up to $1 billion. And so rather than do what, you know, we typically do, which is read the story, talk about it amongst ourselves, and then tear it to shreds, I thought I'm not an economist, and I am always here to learn. Let's get some people who are more steeped in that world to talk about the good, the bad, and the ugly of it all. So please welcome to the show Ron Butler, principal broker for Butler Mortgage, and Dr. Moshe Lander, economics professor at Concordia in Montreal. Oh, I got Dr. Lander here. We're waiting on Ron. So Moshe, welcome to the show. Oh, I got them both. Hey guys.
2: Hey, how you doing?
1: I'm good. Moshe, you there?
3: Yep.
1: Okay, fantastic. Okay, so Moshe, we'll start with you. Did you see this story, and what did you think when you first saw it?
3: I'm always in two minds as an economist. I guess that's the way that economists behave, is that we can always see both sides of the story. Yeah. So let's make it a different story. What if I said to you that I want to build a pipeline in Alberta? And the only way that I, as a private enterprise, want to build a pipeline in Alberta is if I get the government to underwrite the project, that if things go sideways, the government will pick up the cost, meaning the taxpayers will pick up the cost. You and I might agree that, well, that seems perfectly reasonable, that a private enterprise wants some sort of guarantee that there's going to be a market for its product. And so we would say, yeah, I can see that. Now all you have to do is just substitute private enterprise with First Nations, substitute Danielle Smith with Premier Eby, and we're probably talking about something similar.
1: Yeah.
3: I think that the only reason why you and I would collectively pull out our hair is if the project goes bad.
1: Yeah.
3: If the project goes well, then we don't have anything to worry about.
1: Ron, do you see things similarly? Are you cautiously optimistic about something like this? Or when you see NDP government, $1 billion, breaking down barriers, picking winners, be they cultural communities or different industries, do you throw up some red flags?
2: Yeah, we have to throw up red flags, because the truth is all the money for all these things comes from the taxpayer.
1: Yeah.
2: I mean, every single time you hear about an Aboriginal band or a certain Aboriginal group has bought something or has acquired part of a utility or something, anything of that nature, the loan guarantees are all from the federal government.
1: Yeah.
2: All. So you have to ask yourself the question, well, if this group is getting this treatment by the federal government, at least tell us about it. Make sure you say, yes, that's true. We are providing the loan guarantees, or we are providing the seed capital. And then explain why is it just this group?
1: According to the program overview, traditionally in those communities that want to get into this sort of industry, there are issues of limited credit history, high borrowing costs, insufficient collateral. And look, in a world where all things are equal, this community isn't equal. And so I can appreciate recognizing that there's a problem, Moshe. I'll tell you where my concern is. I don't know that this government that has demonstrated to be so fiscally irresponsible is capable of adjudicating this responsibly and dispersing funds responsibly or protecting taxpayer interest responsibly.
3: I agree with you on that. Now, if we're talking about then, is any government in this country capable of assessing credit properly? I agree that time and time again. So whether we're talking Trans Mountain Pipeline, whether we're talking about this project, government is always going to miscalculate. And I think part of the reason for that is that government is not an expert when it comes to assessing projects where people in that industry are much more capable, right? So even if we were talking about just something as basic as the housing market, I don't trust that any government, conservative, liberal, NDP, or otherwise, is better informed about the housing market than people who actually work in the housing market. So whenever you get involved then with trying to underwrite projects, you're almost inevitably going to be taken advantage of by people that are more expert than you. So this is just one more example of that. And I don't think that that's unique to the NDP.
1: Oh, yeah, but Moshe, I'm gonna bring Ron in. I think what is unique to the NDP is just yesterday we told the story of a sitting member of this government lecturing British Columbians about their collective guilt in colonialism. She said, even if you are not somebody who directly caused colonialism, that should tell you everything about the dynamic at play. There is guilt. There is a very slanted interpretation of history. And I don't know, Ron, if these people are the right arbiters for what will constitute a good bet or not. They may see something that if everything about it was if the project was put forth by someone who wasn't a member of a First Nation, they may say that's a bad bet. But, oh, we have all this guilt. And we cause colonialism, might as well be cancer that we caused. We owe it to them for the historical injustices. And to be playing around with $1 billion worth of taxpayer money, I don't know that I trust their judgment.
2: Well, if we're going to play around with $1 billion of taxpayer money and we're going to try to redress historic wrongs, then we should definitely give loan guarantees and money to the LGBTQ community because they were oppressed and abused for over 100 years. So let's start giving them money to compensate for what happened to them. Let's have them start to own enterprises. The bottom line is, look, yes, there was oppression. Yes, there was wrongdoing. Yes, all those things, yes. But as one of the local chiefs said not too long ago, is there no goal line? Do we ever get across the goal line and we don't have to keep paying forever?
1: Yeah, but Moshe, in this case, this is something at least closer to what I think the majority of Canadians want to see. Finding a mechanism by which you can help help First Nations help themselves. Creating that catalyst that will spur a self-fulfilling prophecy, a positive feedback loop, if you will, instead of, as we said, just massive transfers of wealth with no end in sight, allowing them to be masters of their own domain. I think a lot of people can get behind. It's the people who are doing it that I think are the concern, not the First Nations, as far as I'm concerned.
3: Yeah, and I think that if the government were transparent about what they were doing, so if they're saying, you know, earlier in the week that we have this collective guilt that we need to address, then if you just say, listen, this is a project that is maybe not sound on otherwise financial grounds or that the private sector on its own would otherwise not want to pick up, so we are going to address this collective guilt with this project, then again, that's for taxpayers to vote or not vote, and that's why you have elections, right? And people are going to say, well, no, I don't want you using your money for that, or I'm comfortable with you using your money for this. To me, the issue is always going to be not what happens if the project goes right, it's what happens if the project goes wrong. And so if the government is 100% committed to making sure that this succeeds, not at the expense of just draining the taxpayers forever and ever, but if they have an extreme degree of confidence in it, then there's really nothing for us to worry about. It's what happens when it goes wrong, or how long will they go until they admit that it's gone wrong? And are they just going to use the public as an endless funnel to keep channeling more money in? But again, I'll give you as a comparison point, Bombardier here in Quebec has been using government money for decades and decades and still yet to prove of concept. So, we can substitute names and sometimes we say, well, that's different.
1: No, that's a very good point. Bombardier has been getting, I don't think the Bombardier people have been, were oppressed in any way, shape or form. Ron, I'm going to give the last 30 seconds to you. If you could give one piece of advice to this government in British Columbia to, I don't know, make this concept a little more reassuring to people, what would that one thing be?
2: Well, just limit the scope of the results. Have an actual finish line. Yeah. Have a point where you can say, yes, this is the scope. This is what we're going to do. We'll keep checking along the way. If it fails, it fails. So we'll figure that out quickly. And if it succeeds, it should be good for everybody.
1: Gentlemen, I want to leave it on a happy note. Thank you so much for sort of filling in the blanks for me. I really appreciate it. Enjoy your weekend. I hope we talk again soon.
2: Thank you.
3: Thanks. Take care.
1: All right. Don't go anywhere. When we come back, we're going to introduce you to a comic who is new to me. But I love picking the brains of stand-up comics on all manner of issues. Is comedy the best drug ever? We're gonna talk to a comic about that next. Don't go anywhere. The Ben Maloney Show continues.
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2: Well, some of you know that a defining summer job that I had years and years and years ago was working for 3 summers at the Just for Laughs Comedy Festival in Montreal. And I loved it. I always loved stand-up comedy. And to be that close to this breed of person who is able to walk a line, sometimes walk over the line, and there's merit in that, and especially to do it in this day and age of cancellations and social media and entitlement and morphing social mores and situational hypocrisy, you name it. It takes a brave person to get up on stage and say the thing that some people dare not say. And so today, we welcome to studio Brian Hatt. Brian, welcome.
3: Thank you for having me. It's a pleasure to be here.
2: Did you know that you were part of such a noble craft, a noble breed of person?
3: Honestly, a lot of people assume that I'm in this for the women or the fame, but it's the nobility that really brought me to the business.
2: What did get you to the business? How'd you do it? I heard you talk one day about, you know, to access the industry, you just have to be able to speak English and get up on the stage.
3: Well, that's the most fascinating thing. There's no barrier of entry, yeah, which is why you meet so many, and I use this word liberally, fascinating people, yeah, in the business,
2: yeah,
3: because it's a net that catches everybody. But myself personally, it was much like yourself. It was Just for Laughs. I grew up in a little hamlet outside of London called Ilderton, Ontario.
2: Okay.
3: And so, you know, you got whatever entertainment you could dial in on the old antenna. So
2: yeah,
3: anytime stand-up comedy came on, I was enthralled with it. And just watching those guys, particularly, too, I was always very interested in the Canadian that would kill and be like, oh, look, we're just as funny as the Americans.
2: Yeah.
3: And just fell in love with it. And it kind of wormed into the back of my brain where I was like, I got to do that one day.
2: How big's Ilderton?
3: When I was living there, it was about 600 strong.
2: Uh-huh.
3: I can literally tell you who lived at every address.
2: Okay.
3: Everything up to their social insurance numbers. And now I think they've swelled to about 5,000.
2: So where were you when you first stepped on stage?
3: I was at the old Comedy Wood at St. George and Bloor doing an amateur night.
2: Oh, you did it here?
3: Oh, yeah.
2: You came to the big city.
3: I wouldn't even have known how to approach that in London. There was a Yuck Yucks in London back then, but my parents, I think that would have just scared them.
2: What did they
3: them.
2: Want you to do?
3: I don't know what they wanted me to
2: what
3: do.
2: What did they hope you'd do?

0: happy I was still around.
1: Yeah, just make some money, kid.
0: Yeah, exactly. Have you, I mean, I witness it from my perspective that I saw stand-up comics say, I don't go to college campuses anymore. Mm. I don't, I insist on no cameras or no people pulling out their phones. How long have you been doing it for?
1: This is my 26th
0: okay,
1: year.
0: Okay, so
1: going
0: you've
1: into,
0: seen
1: yeah.
0: everything.
1: I started with tape recorders, man.
0: You saw Just for Laughs being the place where people went to get sitcoms, and now it's the place where people go to get Netflix specials.
1: Yeah. I mean, it was literally, you could go and get, production deals out of there. It doesn't quite work like that anymore.
0: No, not at all.
1: It is still a great place to showcase.
0: It is. Mm. But then, Jerry Seinfeld said, I won't go do a college campus. So explain your journey through what became a social landmine field.
1: Mm. Well, I mean, I think it was started as we were always the art itself started as a sort of counter revolutionary sort of thing, like to speak out against the norm. And then somewhere along the way, we kept trying to become more civilized, I guess, progress as a species. So we decided, certain things, like we're going to lean away from some of that comedy of the 80s and try and be a little more, thoughtful of other people. And for some reason, that really has always been pushed by the younger generation, right? Yeah. It's always, Dad, you're so embarrassing.
0: Yeah,
1: you know what I mean? So there is sort of a line where you cross where I feel like I'm just starting to find it now where I'm like, okay, I feel further away from this generation than I ever have. Like when they're talking about glizzies and fams, and there's an accent apparently in this city. I don't even know where it comes from.
0: Yeah.
1: And some people have trouble with that. And some people just be like, okay, I gotta learn. I gotta get better.
0: What do you think of this? There's this catch-all that critics of certain comics will use about the notion of punching down.
1: Yeah.
0: And I don't know what that, I genuinely don't know what it means, because someone will give an example and then I'll say, okay, but you didn't complain because it's always political, right? You didn't complain it was somebody from the other side doing it. I'll give you an example. Oh, you shouldn't make jokes about sexuality or rape or the trans community, for example. I said, okay, but where were you when your favorite comic was punching down on the redneck, uneducated, backward, Trump-loving voter? Like, it's what's good for the goose should be for the gander. Where do you land on that?
1: Well, I always say I am for free speech, which even itself now is a loaded sentence. But I'm always I question how quickly people are ready to censor people, because, like you said, there's two sides to every coin. However, I think there is still a standard of what a good joke is. And when you fall below that and you're just pulling race or gender or sexual issues in to get a cheap sort of reaction, that's not a joke. That's not comedy.
0: Yeah. But someone said one of the reasons, it was an observation I think might be rooted in truth, that one of the reasons a lot of these late night hosts saw their ratings go down, and it wasn't that they marginalized half of the voters. It's that they became lazy in their joke telling. Everything revolved around the same thing. So it was predictable. And comedy shouldn't be predictable.
1: No, absolutely. You're right. I think that was one of the downfalls. I mean, it really kind of, the downfall of that medium really comes with the fact that nobody watches live television anymore. Yeah, and that's a huge issue. They're getting triple the views online that they were in person. So that's a big issue. But yeah, when you lean one way or the other, you're going to affect your audience, right? And as much as I find Colbert hilarious, like, Trump isn't kidding when he says it's about 98% negative votes about me. And to be fair, what else are you supposed to talk about in a Trump world? I mean, he's the most entertaining guy, for better or worse, on the planet.
0: Well, I don't know. You seem to talk about a lot of stuff. Let's talk. Let's see how you rank all the drugs out there. What's the best drug out there?
2: If you don't love it, don't do it. It's not worth doing. The second you fall out of love with comedy, stop.
3: One of the things about comedy is that there are no qualifications to start.
4: Right.
3: You write your name on a sheet, and you can go out. If you can speak the language, and you know how to, you don't even have to stand. You can sit on the stool if you want. So invites all these people in of varying walks of life. But then, God help you, if you should happen to hit it, if you do happen to get a good show on you, it's the best drug I've ever done.
5: Isn't
3: I haven't
5: it?
3: Done all of them. My joke about never doing cocaine is true. I've never done it, so maybe it's better than killing a crowd. But as far as I know, this is the second best drug
4: in
3: the
4: world. It's totally.
3: Nothing beats stand-up.

0: And that's why people have a hard time walking away. People don't quit comedy. They just leave. Just kind of like Homer Simpson, just into the bushes, because it's so hard to say goodbye. It's like saying goodbye to someone you love, and you know they're bad for you, and you have to walk away, but you don't want to.
1: That was Brian Hatton. He's in studio with us today. Thank you so much for coming into the studio.
2: Oh, it's my pleasure, man.
1: Yeah, well, we've got about 30 seconds left. So before we go to break, I was like, do you think, killing with a crowd, do you think that feeling is the same as when you hit the perfect drive in golf? Like when you hit that ball square and you feel it?
2: Yeah.
1: It's like that, right? Because then you chase that. You chase that feeling. That's why you get out of bed at 4 in the morning, you play in the rain.
2: When you can't even feel the ball on the club, but the ball is 300 out before you blink,
1: that's
2: a similar feeling.
1: That's
2: like,
1: killing.
2: I am the greatest in the world. Like, something drops in you.
1: I am a golden god. Exactly. All right, we're going to continue our conversation, Brian, when we come back. Don't go anywhere. This is the Ben Mulrooney Show.
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1: I am continuing my conversation with the stand-up comic, comedian Brian Hatt. And you come in here and you're wearing this Buffalo Bills hat. And I know that your name is spelled H-A-T-T, but I was like, did he wear the hat because his last name is Hatt? Like, it's been stuck in my head this whole time. You're playing mind games with me, Brian.
2: It's a bit of a running theme for me. You know? I have to live up to the name.
1: We were talking before the break about poutine and, like, great poutine in Quebec. And it occurred to me, you've probably traveled this entire country multiple times.
2: I've been back and forth, yeah. I'm just saying the two territories in PEI, that's all I'm missing on my Canadian checklist.
1: What area of the country gets your humor the most?
2: Wow, that's a tough one. Obviously, Toronto is my home, but outside of that, Ottawa, I'm always impressed by the fact I never have to change anything for them. I can just be me completely without ever thinking about it. Right now, too, Yuck Yucks recently put a club into Burlington, and I don't know what it is about that town, but it's like Yuck Yucks came in, discovered comedy in that city. It's like they had never heard of it before. And you go there and you feel like, you know, I'm Richard Pryor. I'm the white Richard Pryor in this town. I could be mayor within minutes.
1: If people want to see you or if they want to learn about you, how can they do both?
2: I am all over the socials. I'm Brian with a Y underscore Hatt with two T's on Instagram and Facebook. And I'm actually at the Yuck Yucks in Toronto tonight and tomorrow. Headline and giving you my best hour, giving you everything I got.
1: Hour, man. I did this charity event where I had to get up in front of an entire theater of people and do 5 minutes of stand-up. It was so freaking hard.
2: It's terrifying, isn't it?
1: It's terrifying. And I think some people have it, some people don't. Like you said, like it's a sink or swim sort of thing. It's a true meritocracy. Mm-hmm. And I genuinely believe that. Like, it doesn't matter what you look like. It doesn't matter if you are a little person. It doesn't matter if you're in a wheelchair. It doesn't matter if you've got a speech impediment. I've seen some hysterical stand-up comics with hearing aids.
2: Aaron Belial doesn't even speak right now. Yeah. He uses his phone.
1: Yeah.
2: And he's smashing.
1: It doesn't matter about your color, your age. Like, it really, if you're funny, that's all that matters.
2: Yeah, 100%. Yeah. It's just either have it or you don't. Yeah. Like you said, I always say comedy is the greatest democracy on earth.
1: Yeah. Right? Yeah.
2: I say something, we immediately vote on it, and that's it.
1: Yeah. And I think one of the hardest things to do is to make somebody, like, especially in movies, it's to make somebody like laugh in a way that they're going to remember forever is to me harder to do than make somebody cry. Maybe it depends on the person, but
2: I guess it's easier to make someone cry. I had to think about that for a second.
1: Yeah, making someone cry is, I think, it's easy. I think, or maybe
2: definitely
1: easier.
2: Yeah. Yeah. But comedy is, it's really about being able to read people, and that if you can't do that, you're going to be stuck because it's not just, you know, A plus B equals C. You know, there is a sort of rhythm to it. There is structure that you can repeat, but in reality, you have to be able to feel the tone of the room. You have to be able to look in people's eyes and see what they want be able to edit on the go.
1: If your set's not working, what do?
2: You have to pivot. Like, this is the problem. This is where the young people will struggle because they only have one track, you know. But over the course of 26 years, I've got many different directions I can go. Now I've got a little bit of the dirty. I got a little bit of the clean. When people are distracted with the cash machines, you know, I can stop doing jokes and start doing crab work. You just, over the years of those 10,000 hours you're always trying to gain, you pick up the pieces you need to survive. It really is about survival. Yeah.
1: Well, you said you do a little bit of the dirty. How about if we let people know about sleeping with a 10 when you're a 6?
13: Have you ever had sex with somebody so much better looking than you that you find yourself becoming suspicious of that person? You understand what I mean? Have you ever had paranoid sex? That's what I'm asking. Right, have you ever just looked up in the middle and thought, she's going to rob me, for sure. She did not come here for the coitus. She's here for the television, I know it. If I fall asleep, that thing's walking out the door. I don't care. Right? I only asked because I was seeing somebody for a while, and she was like a 10, right? And I'm just a 6. At best, a Regina 12. But...
2: That's knowing the room right there. We're in Winnipeg.
1: Yeah. Oh, there you go. Yeah.
13: Regina will really appreciate that applause break.
1: I remember Mike Myers got an award once for Sprockets. Now is the time on Sprockets when we dance?
2: Yes.
1: Because this comedy group said that he had done something that had never been done in the history of comedy. He had parodied something with no reference point. Parody is only supposed to work if you know the thing that is being lampooned.
2: Yes.
1: Nobody who laughed at that had ever seen German television.
2: Yeah, it was a stereotype of something that didn't exist.
1: Yeah, and for all people knew, it didn't exist, it wasn't real, and yet he did it in such a way that made it authentic.
2: That is the mind of Mike Myers, though,
1: yeah,
2: isn't it?
1: Yeah.
2: He lives in a fantasy land to some degree.
1: He must be having fun with this tartan army during the World Cup.
2: Oh, my God. Yeah, yeah.
1: Are you getting any material out of this? Is that how it works for you?
2: No. In fact, we've been kind of waiting to see, is FIFA going to be good for comedy? You know, I think
1: was Trudeau good for comedy?
2: Was Trudeau good for comedy? He gave a lot of people material. Yeah, that's for sure. Maybe not the kind of material he would want to be hearing. But
1: hey, you know, slings and arrows. If you're gonna get into the arena, you got to be prepared.
2: Exactly.
1: To get cut.
2: Don't get in the spotlight unless you're afraid to be in the light. But I personally don't touch that stuff.
1: You don't touch politics.
2: No. My memorandum, my ultimate goal is to get you to forget about all that crap for 45 minutes.
1: Yeah, for sure. Yeah, like, and I there is not a single type of comedy that I like. Tell you, like, all the Borat stuff, that is so funny, but I have to watch it in spurts because it's too it's too anxiety.
2: It's awkward. Oh yeah. Larry David, too, will drive my mother right up the wall. She will climb the walls and onto the ceiling just to get away from that guy.
1: Favorite sitcom ever?
2: Oh, that is a tough one. I guess it qualifies. The Simpsons was shaped so much of my humor coming up that I always say my favorite, personally, my favorite type of humor is silly smart. And I feel like there's no better example of that. The best parody, satire, and just straight up comedy I've seen in my life. Has it gone on a little too long? Probably.
1: Yeah. I mean, I haven't watched it in over a decade, but I quote it all the time. I'm a brick.
2: Oh, yeah. Everything's coming up Milhouse. Yeah. Yeah, I say it all the time.
1: It's true. It's me fail English. That's impossible.
2: Oh, yeah.
1: But is there, what are your rules on how soon is too soon to make fun of or to talk about or to make light of something that people may be wrestling with?
2: I don't think it's really a timing issue per se. Anytime when we're talking about doing risky humor, it's like diving. You get more points for risk, but a bigger fail if you fail.
1: Yeah.
2: You know what I mean? So you can make it funny anytime you want,
1: but it's got to be funny.
2: You come in too soon and it hits like it's going to hit like a matzo ball hitting the floor, you know, like it's. Yeah, timing is everything. It's not really about, you have to wait 5 days, texting a girl back or anything like that. Like it really is just make it count.
1: You wrote that your Aunt Lynn passed away and she was a talented artist and it was significant to you because before Lynn, you'd never met someone who actually made art. Part of me thinks, though, that kind of what you do is art.
2: Oh, yeah, 100%. I mean, it's not the kind you can hang on the wall by any means. No,
1: but there's a creative well that you have to be able to plumb.
2: Absolutely. And, like, if I look like my job is easy, that means that you're not seeing the work, and that's part of the art of it.
1: Yeah.
2: Like, all the failure that goes into writing 45 minutes for every joke that makes that routine, there's probably 10 to 20 that didn't, you know what I mean? And all the suffering, like they say how you have to suffer for your art. Believe me when I say I've traveled to every little town in this country and I have suffered. One of my greatest sort of moments I like to remind people is Mark Breslin has an annual New Year's Eve gala.
1: He comes on our show to talk about it.
2: At Massey Hall.
1: Yeah.
2: Literally going from that, just having the time of my life in front of 2,200 people and then the next weekend just bombing off my ass in front of like 50 drunk people in the Legion just be like, how did I get here?
1: Yeah, well, Brian, we got to leave it there. But if people want to find you, Brian Hatt with a Y and two T's, yeah. I really appreciate it. Have a great summer, and thanks so much for joining us.
2: Thanks for so much for having me.
1: All right, we are going to take a break, but when we come back, I want to say thank you to Edmonton for joining us. It's been a lot of fun, and we will see you back here on Monday. When we come back, Joy and I are going to break bread, and we're going to talk about the things we like to do during the summer. That's next.
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